0: Thunder Denver area forecast into the early evening. Still going to have some hot temperatures and weather conditions. Couple isolated storms early, then we'll clear up tonight. Lows in the upper 60s. Lower to mid-90s Tuesday and Wednesday. We'll still start off with sunny skies, but monsoonal showers and scattered thunderstorms will build in the afternoon and evening. Could have localized areas of heavier rain. Thursday and Friday, upper 80s to round out the work week with good chances for rain. Could be heavy once again. I'm Day Weather Meteorologist Don Watzel.
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4: With this biblical challenge to do good to all, here is Pastor Ed.
5: Do good to all, especially those of the household of faith. So do good to all as you live with eternity in mind, as you sow to the Spirit, as you live knowing that things will outlast you. You're not living for today. You're not living for this world. You're not getting caught up in the system. You're not laying up for yourselves treasures on earth, but in heaven, like Jesus said in Matthew 6. And as you're choosing not to grow weary, just keep doing good and broaden it. Practice, especially on those of the household of faith. But don't let it stop with the household of faith. Do good to all.

0: We're on the home stretch in our study of Galatians here on Abounding Grace. Glad you joined us. We'll meet up with Pastor Ed Taylor in chapter 6 in just a moment. If someone were to describe you and how you handle your finances, what do you suppose they'd say? Perhaps stingy or a hoarder? Or would they say you're generous and giving? Today, we'll see that sharing and giving is an important part of the Christian life. And when we don't, it's actually a mockery to God. Here's Pastor Ed with part two of Grace Leads to Generosity.
1: The Lord has called me in the ministry life, for my life, He has called me to be a pastor. You would call that vocational. You might hear that word. My vocation is a pastor. I have a responsibility to lead this church. You could even use this word. I don't like the phrase, but we got to use it because you'll understand it. My job is to be a pastor. That's my full-time, 80 hours a week or whatever it is. That's my job. 7 days a week, I'm a pastor. That is what God has called me to do. And as a pastor, I have a job description. Now, over the years, people have emailed me thinking they know my job description, but the Bible gives me the job description. It's actually not as complicated as you might think. Here's my job description in Acts chapter 6, verse 2. The 12 summoned the multitude of the disciples and said, "It is not desirable that we should leave the word of God and serve tables. Therefore, brethren, seek out from among you 7 men of good reputation, full of the Holy Spirit and wisdom, whom we may appoint over this business, but we will give ourselves continually to prayer and to the ministry of the word." That's my job description. I need to give myself continually to prayer and the ministry of the word of God, which includes studying, putting messages together, and teaching them. And then exercising my gift of leadership over the team that he's given me, right? Because we have other pastors here. The church hasn't always been large. We started out very small. And when we were small, I had a job. I worked. And I enjoyed my job. And I was very successful in what I was doing. And I worked. And then I also began planting the church, because part of my calling in life was to be a church planter. So I planted the church and I went to work, and I worked all day to provide for the needs of my family. And then God was using us to start the church here as it grew. And God has now, because the church has grown, there's more than just me as a pastor. We have many, many pastors and many people on our team. Although we have a very light staff, we have a very powerful staff, and we have all of those that are here. And here's the thing, all tying together. So with all that, because we don't talk much about this, but this is the verse we need to. When it says, "Let him who has taught the word share in all good things," this is what's happening. When you give to the life of your local church, you are supporting those who are serving you in ministry. So let me give you our perspective. It started with me, but then all of us. Anyone that receives a paycheck from the church here, here's the thing. We live by faith. We live by faith. We don't know what a week's going to bring. We don't know what the giving's going to bring. We don't know how, what the economy does good, the economy doesn't do good. We live by faith. And that if anything happened in the church, anything happened ever, like financially something happened. Although, let me just say before I get there, I've been here 26 years, and this church is a faithful giving church. We have never had a need ever go unmet. Not only that, God has not only met every one of our needs, but he's also given us a few wants along the way. Because I remember when it was just a thought in my mind that God impressed that we would have a radio station. Now, when I started finding out how much they cost, I'm like, okay, I don't think we're ever going to do that. But guess what? 2 stations later and years ministering to this city, what a great gift this church has given to the city through Grace FM. It's an amazing gift. That's through the faithful giving of all these years, all the believers that have ever come through here. My family, this is where we tithe. This is where we give. This church is our church. So we collectively get to be a part of that. So living by faith, we don't know what a week's going to bring. And if every one of the guys and gals that have joined our team left a job, they were already working and already serving, and then they took this job. Most of us, when we took a position here, we took far less than we were making in the world, because it wasn't about the money. It was about serving the Lord. Now, your faithfulness provides for the needs of families, and we live by faith. We live by faith, not trusting that you will give, but trusting that God will provide. So there's no pressure on you. That's really, God puts it. He says, if you don't want to give, don't give. That's, God says that in his word. You want to give grudgingly? Don't give. That's not the point. The point is not, like, if the church tanked somehow, or something happened, you know what we would do? We'd go get a job. Because we already know how to work. So we'd go get a job. And I'm pretty confident that those that are serving here, as we would all go get a job, that they would still continue to serve the needs of this church. That they're not here for a job. So we'll go get a job, provide for the needs of my home, and then continue to serve the Lord, because we've already done that. We've already been there. Now, of course, I love it when I'm bringing someone on the team and they're in the final interview. I look them in the eye. I go, you understand, if something happens, you know, we're all going to go get a job. Yeah, we're all going to get, yes, it's no problem. And you understand, since you're the last person hired, you're the first one to go get a job. But you know, also through the years, that has never happened. That's never happened. You see, your giving, it puts turkeys on people's table. Your giving, you know, I mean, we don't publicize this kind of stuff because God gets the glory. I don't want to go through a list of everything. Your giving does so much for the community that you won't even find out until you're in heaven. You go, what? Somebody's up there going to thank you. And you go, what are you thanking me for? Well, you don't understand. That sacrificial gift that you prayed over with your kids and you offered, it got me through the week. And you're like, oh, man, yeah, that was a big deal for us. That was really hard. But it really wasn't hard because once I did it, it wasn't hard. And so Paul's very clear here. You need to share. That's part of it. Giving is part of it. And then notice the context in verse 7. Don't be deceived. God is not mocked. Now, the context, of course, for this specifically is in your giving and sharing. Don't be deceived that if you don't give or share, don't be deceived. That's a mockery to God. And you say, well, how, Pastor? Well, God has been so good to us. And we choose with what God has done for us

0: 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You don't need a building. You don't need a choir. You just need to turn your heart to Air One.
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2: Of selfishness, or sowing a seed of greediness or stinginess, is going to get you anything other than greed, stinginess, and selfishness. You're deceived. Because if you sow a seed, an apple tree, I don't know if you plant apple trees with seeds. Let's just say you do. So an apple seed, and you know it's a tree for apple. What do you expect when that grows up? Watermelons? Are you mad? I can't believe it. We're taking these seeds back to Lowe's because it said apples on there, but I expected watermelon. No, they're not. They're actually not even going to talk to you. Because that doesn't even make sense. Like, no, that I don't know what you're thinking, but bro, it says there's a picture right here. What you expect? And this is what I got. And I say, yeah, it looks just like the picture. Because if you sow that seed, nobody in their right mind expects something else. Nobody. You got to be not thinking clearly that if you're going to plant watermelons, you don't expect, an oak tree out of them. You expect watermelons. It's the same in Christianity. If you think what you're sowing, you're going to get back something else, you're deceived. It's not true. And if you have tight fists with what God has entrusted to you, don't you think God is going to pour anything else, that tight fist, financially, with your gifts and talents? I think of just all the super amazing, talented, gifted, smart people in our church, but you're just going to hold all that training and hold all that to yourself. You're not walking in the Spirit. That's kind of the whole summary of chapter 5 and 6. Because he gets to that in verse 8. He who sows to his flesh. When you don't give, you're fleshly. Just as much as when you're angry, outbursts of wrath, just as much as when you are in jealousies, just as much as when you're in selfish ambitions, drunkenness, partying, when you don't give and share, especially with those in your own local church, those that teach you in the word, those that show up at the hospital and minister to you, those that will officiate your weddings, those that do your baby dedications, those that are serving you spiritually, when you don't share, you're fleshly. And I don't know about you, but it's harder to say I'm in the flesh than it is like, oh, I just don't feel like giving. Like, it's sinful. And then the idea that you think that everything's just going to be blessed, you're just going to have a carefree life when you're in the flesh, where he says this, look, if you sow to the flesh, you're going to reap corruption. When you sow to the flesh, you're going to reap corruption. It's just going to die on the vine. Everything's just going to die. Corruption. It reminds me of what Jesus said about the devil when he said that the devil doesn't come except to what? Kill, steal, destroy. That's what I think of corruption, destruction, corruption. When you're in the flesh, you're just cooperating with the enemy. Nothing good's going to come out of it. Nothing. Nothing, nothing, nothing. Nothing's good going to come out of me sowing to the flesh. However, verse 8, when I sow to the Spirit, I'm going to reap everlasting life. I'm actually going to enjoy my newfound faith in Christ because I realize God has allowed me to live my life my own way all this time, and now I can freely live my life and enjoy it. I can just trust Him for everything. He's worthy of my trust. And this sowing and reaping then can also be brought into all things. If I sow kindness, I can expect kindness. If I sow generosity, I can expect, like it's, if I, whatever seed I desire to sow, I can expect it back from the Lord. He's going to take care of it. And if I look at this fruit of the Spirit, I can see it. Love, joy, this is verse 22 of chapter 5. Peace, long-suffering, kindness, goodness, faithfulness, gentleness, self-control. When I'm sowing these in my life, I can expect them to surround me.

0: You sow generously, you'll reap generously. 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Don't be misled. Don't mock God. I know you may have not have considered that in your life, but God wants you to consider it. God is not mocked. Well, you go, I'm not trying to mock God. I would believe you if you said that. I wouldn't try to say, you're trying to mock. I believe you with your motives, but the reality is even with good motives, you can do bad things. Did you know that? Even with the best of motives, you can still do bad things. I didn't really mean to do that. I know you didn't mean to do that, but you did. And God's not going to be mocked by our lives. And then he says in verse 9, let's not grow weary in well doing. Let's not grow weary while doing good. Now, let's pause there for a second. We're going to get into more in this verse next time, but let's just pause there for a second and consider the context. Let's not grow weary in well doing. Well, what's the well doing? Walking in the Spirit, fighting the flesh, well doing, loving people, helping people, serving people, giving of my finances and my time and my energy. He says, in all of that, don't grow weary. So here's what that tells me. Usually we start out well, but over time we get tired. Can I get an amen for that? We often think about getting tired about difficulties and hardships. That's true. But you know, you can equally get tired doing good. And I'm going to develop that this week. Just last night as I was teaching this, I was like, man, that has to be a Bible study all itself. So you can pray for me. I'm going to put it together this week on just this verse where we just have to pause and consider, because we get a lot of attention of trials and difficulties making us weary, but it also can be weary doing good. And I'll give you some reasons for that this week. But the Bible just says, don't grow weary, because in due season, verse 9, we shall reap if we don't lose heart. And what Paul's really saying is there is a time, an appointed perfect time, where you'll enjoy all the good that you've done. That's not your motive. Your motive's not to do good to get good. Your motive's to do good to honor God, to walk in the Spirit, to enjoy life. But God is telling you there is a season coming where you're going to reap the benefits of all the good that you've done. Just don't lose heart. Don't give up. Don't quit. Because there is a season. Notice verse 10. Therefore, as we have opportunity, let us do good to all. So it started out with him who teaches you, and now he closes with, oh yeah, do good to all. This is for everyone. Do good to all, especially those of the household of faith. So do good to all as you live with eternity in mind, as you sow to the Spirit, as you live knowing that things will outlast you. You're not living for today. You're not living for this world. You're not getting caught up in the system. You're not laying up for yourselves treasures on earth, but in heaven, like Jesus said in Matthew 6. And as you're choosing not to grow weary, just keep doing good and broaden it. Practice, especially on those of the household of faith. But don't let it stop at the household of faith. Do good to all. Here's what I see in this. When you are especially doing good to each other, it's like we get to practice on each other as Christians. We get to practice on each other because we're born again, and although we're not perfect and we might have problems and difficulties, we get to practice one. We get to make mistakes with one another, because in the church, you're going to have more grace, more love, more forgiveness. And so we get to practice on doing good to one another, because when we get into the world and when you live most of our lives in the world, we're here 90 minutes, we're here a couple of times a week, like we live in the world. We're in this world. We're not of this world. But when you practice on one another, when you're loving one another, when you're paying attention to one another, when you're praying for one another, when you're talking to a relative stranger, although you're not a stranger, you just don't know each other yet, in the body of Christ, they're not strangers, just this long-lost brother or sister you never met yet. You're going to meet them eventually. It's going to make you stronger to do good to all. So when he says, especially the household of faith, there's a priority there, but there's also a blessing there. So again, we've been looking at this. If you just come in and out of church all the time, you don't meet anyone, you're just here for the Bible, I'm just here to be fed the word, Ed. Well, if you're barely being fed the word, then you're going to do the word. And when you do the word, you don't leave so quickly, or you come early, or you see on someone's face that they're obviously going through it, and you just stop, and you pay attention to them, and you greet them, and you love them. Why? Because you're going to meet so many other people. You're going to meet so many other people in this world that need the love of Jesus that are hardened, skeptical, angry, and you're just going to have to learn how to get around the hurt and the pain in their lives so that you can do good to them as well. And it's not always anonymously. You can start anonymously, you know. You can just start doing things and just leave a gift card on your coworker's desk and don't say anything. Just say, God bless you. Now, if you did that, they probably know it's you, so do something else. I don't know. Yeah, I don't even know. That just came to my mind, so I'm not sure. You do it and tell me how it goes. But as you're doing good to all, you know your motive is to honor the Lord. Why? Because this singular reason, you realize how much God loves you. And you're blown away by it. Because, I mean, who are you actually? Who am I that would deserve the love of God? Who am I that he would pause on me? I mean, who exactly am I? I'm just a sinner. I'm just someone that was ruining and wrecking my life. Who are you exactly? It's like someone that God chose, and even this special word in the Bible, elected you to be in relationship with him. And how can that not change you? How can that not change your perspective as you meditate on the love of God, so that when we leave here today, you can say with confidence, it's the love of God that compels me and constrains me and moves me. Because whenever I let people start to get to me and I get frustrated with situations and things in my life, I've forgotten about the love of God. That he's allowed this, that he's going to use it, that nothing's wasted, that I'm his, I belong to him. So he can do whatever he wants with my life, whatever he wants. I don't have to agree with it. Although most of the time I do, I actually do agree with him. But there are those things that we don't agree with from time to time. Those pains, those difficulties, those hardships, those long trials. But I don't even have to agree with him. I can just obey him and serve him so that my little life, moved by his great love, will continue to make a difference in the world. And that's where Paul's at. Hey, be faithful givers. But start, you know, giving to a church, giving to your local church, is a what I like to call as a slam dunk. It takes very, you know, little to no effort to give to your local church. You can even now these days, you know, with our online giving, so many of you can set it up to do it automatically. I mean, that's what the government does. Just takes it right out of your check, man. Now, we don't do that, but you can set that up. Right? And, you know, perhaps money is just one of those things you fear. You know, even today you might be struggling and difficulty, and this message hits. Look, I'm not asking you to do anything other than obey the Lord. Just seek the Lord and obey him. He'll tell you what to do. The Bible couldn't be clearer. It couldn't be clearer that if we're having a hard time giving to our local church, I promise you, you're having a hard time doing good to others. I promise you that you hold back, that you're skeptical yourself, and that you're not moved by the Spirit and obedience quickly. Because he gives us these easy things to do, so when the hard thing comes, it's like, ah. You go, but Ed, it's hard for me to give right now. It's not as hard as you think. It's actually not as hard as you think. Because God has been so gracious to you, so good, so faithful. And he'll supply all of your need according to his riches in Christ Jesus. 100%.
1: 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That's right here on Abounding Grace. 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
4: With SRN News, I'm Keith Peters in Washington. President Trump is imposing new 50% tariffs on many Canadian goods.
5: The president declares that the U.S. northern neighbor has unfairly discriminated against American products, including automobiles, alcohol, and dairy. An administration official, speaking anonymously, told reporters that Canada was one of the only nations other than China that retaliated against Trump's previous tariffs and must be held accountable. They said the president also requested his aides look into additional tariffs because wildfires in Canada are hurting air quality in the U.S. The announcement adds further tension to U.S.-Canada relations and brings the prospect of added economic uncertainty and higher inflation. I'm Jennifer King.
4: On Wall Street, the Dow down by 307 points, the Nasdaq dropped 12, the S&P 500 lower by 14, oil near $83 a barrel. This is SRN News.
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7: Several accidents to report out there. There is an accident blocking the three right lanes on northbound I-25 at Happy Canyon Road. Backups to Founders. A stall in the two left lanes on northbound I-25 approaching 6 with stop-and-go traffic from the Washington Street overpass. And an accident in the right lane on eastbound I-70 between Havana and Peoria with backups to I-270. With a look at traffic, I'm Vita Urbonis.
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9: Denver area forecast into the early evening. Still going to have some hot temperatures and weather conditions. Couple isolated storms early, then we'll clear up tonight. Lows in the upper 60s. Lower to mid-90s Tuesday and Wednesday. We'll still start off with sunny skies, but monsoonal showers and scattered thunderstorms will build in the afternoon and evening. Could have localized areas of heavier rain. Thursday and Friday, upper 80s to round out the work week with good chances for rain. Could be heavy once again. I'm Day Weather Meteorologist Don Watzel.
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14: Our volatile economy to violence in our streets. The world can be a pretty frightening place. What can we do when we find ourselves in the grip of fear? Today on Turning Point, Dr. David Jeremiah turns to the 34th Psalm and offers four things we can do when we're afraid. We don't have to feel helpless. From the series, Making Sense of It All, Here's David with advice on facing our fears with faith.
15: I love Psalm 34. I hope when we're done teaching it, you'll love it too. It's a turn to portion of God's Word. I write this passage of Scripture in many books when I sign books or Bibles because it is a greatly encouraging passage. Psalm 34, facing our fears with faith. Faith is believing when you can't see. Fear is fearing when you don't know. And there are two options. Faith is the best. When you put your trust in Christ, He will help you with your fears. When you know He's available and you praise Him and walk with Him and rest in Him, which is what you learn to do in Psalm 34, everything will be different. We'll get to the teaching of it in just a moment, but first, another reminder of our resource for the month of July. This month we make available a wonderful book honoring our 250th anniversary as a nation. It's called 100 Bible Verses That Made America, and it was written by Robert Morgan, who's one of my best friends and a tremendous teacher and expositor, and these verses will just light you on fire as you realize how deeply rooted we are as a nation in the Word of God. It's a beautiful hardcover book that we'd love to send you for your gift of any size during this month to Turning Point. All you have to do is send your gift and say, send me the book on the verses that made America. It will be on its way to you before you know it. And now, let's take part one of this wonderful psalm, Psalm 34, Facing Our Fears with Faith.
16: Open your Bibles to the 34th psalm, Psalm 34. I want to talk with you about facing our fears with faith. This is a fearful world in which we live, isn't it? These are difficult times. It's fearful just listening to the news, watching the news channels any given day, all the things that could happen. I remember hearing about a summer night during a violent thunderstorm when a mother was tucking her small boy into bed. She was about to turn off the light when he asked her with a tremor in his voice, "Mommy, will you sleep with me tonight?" The mother smiled and gave him a reassuring hug. She said, "I can't, honey. I have to sleep with your daddy." There was a long silence, broken at last by his shaky little voice, "The big sissy." I don't know about you, but sometimes when you look at the formidable things that are happening around us, you can turn into a big sissy pretty quickly. There is really no feeling in the world that I can compare the icy grip of fear. And it comes in so many different varieties. Author Craig Massey says there are six general categories of fear. The fear of poverty, the fear of criticism, the fear of the loss of love, the fear of illness, the fear of old age, and finally, the fear of death. Now, maybe this isn't an exhaustive list, but almost everything you and I are afraid of falls under the category of one of those larger umbrella categories of Craig Massey. Someone has described fear as a small trickle of doubt that flows through the mind until it wears a channel into which all of your thoughts are drained. Tiny fears, almost unperceived fears, can build up day by day until we find ourselves paralyzed and unable to function. I read the book that was written by Max Lucado called Fearless. In this book, he paints the picture of our fearful generation. He said, "Each sunrise seems to bring fresh reasons for fear. They're talking layoffs at work, slowdowns in the economy, flare-ups in the Middle East, turnovers at headquarters, turndowns in the housing market, upswings in global warming, breakouts of Al-Qaeda cells. Some demented dictator is collecting nuclear warheads the way others collect fine wines. A strain of Asian flu is boarding flights out of China. The plague of our day, terrorism, begins with the word terror. We are fearful of being sued, of finishing last, of going broke. We fear the mole on our back, the new kid on the block, the sound of the clock as it ticks closer to the grave. We sophisticate investment plans, create elaborate security systems, and legislate stronger military. And yet today we depend on mood-altering drugs more than any generation in history. According to one study that Licato did in his book, ordinary children today are more fearful than psychiatric patients were in the 1950s. And as most of you know, fear is no respecter of people. Fear is not a private domain of the weak. It strikes at the best of us. It does not restrict itself to the individual, but sometimes it can be transmitted to others. It is most dangerous, especially for the Christian, in its ability to slap handcuffs and shackles on us and keep us from the things that God wants us to do, bound up in a prison of frustration and hopelessness. In this prison, God can actually become the perceived enemy instead of the deliverer. Now, of course, we all know that fear in itself is not bad. Fear is a gift from God, designed to give our bodies the sudden bursts of strength and speed that we need in times of emergency. But when fear becomes a permanent condition, it can paralyze the spirit. It can keep us from taking the risks of generosity and love and vulnerability that characterize citizens of God's kingdom. How many of us have discovered that in times of fear and anxiety, we usually find ourselves opening our Bible and turning to the Psalms? It just happens to be the place where we have been before at such times. And there is no better place to turn in the Bible when you are afraid than to the Psalms. In the Psalms, we have mostly the writings of David, who not only recorded for us his praise and his prayers, but went out of his way in his discussions with the Lord to give us understanding of the situations that were going on in his own life. I've often thought that the book of Psalms is more like a journal than it is anything else. It is David's entries in every day, what's happening in his life, and then he reflects it back to God. Now, in the Psalms, there are 14 different Psalms which are introduced by words that link that particular psalm to some particular event in the life of the psalmist. We find the connection of these words very helpful to us if we want to understand the meaning of the psalm. For instance, in Psalm 34, if you will look right under the title, right under the word 34, you will notice in most of our Bibles they have this ascription: a psalm of David when he pretended madness before Abimelech, who drove him away and he departed. Now that's put there to help us understand the scenario in which David found himself when he wrote the words we're about to study. The psalmist, we are told, was in a situation, a particular situation. And we can go back to 1 Samuel chapters 21 and 22 and the surrounding chapters, and we can recover that moment in David's life. Once we do that, Psalm 34 takes on a whole new meaning. Now we understand what David was going through. We understand his fear when he wrote these words. Now for many of you, this will be an unnecessary review, but for all of us, so that we can be on the same page, let me take you back and set the stage for why this psalm was written. As many of you know, when King David was just a boy, a teenager, King Saul was the most powerful man in his nation. When the nation of Israel was challenged by the Philistines to send out a warrior to fight against Goliath, no one, including King Saul, volunteered for that assignment. You see, Goliath was somewhere between 9'6" and 10 feet tall, who championed the Philistine army. He had challenged the Israelites to send out their best warrior and they would have it out once and for all. This was going to be a war of economy. One man against another. Whoever wins, the whole war is over. If Goliath won, the Israelites would be their servants. And if the warrior of Israel won, the Philistines would serve the Israelites. Now, unfortunately, Israel couldn't find a candidate for this role. No one wanted to volunteer for the opportunity to be a hero. None of the soldiers of the Israeli army stepped up. And even King Saul, who we now know from reading behind the scenes, was one of the tallest men of Israel. Even King Saul wanted nothing to do with it. So on a particular day, as you remember, David shows up at the front bringing some food from home to give to his soldier brothers. And he walks in on the discussion about why nobody's going to go out and fight Goliath. This has to be one of the funniest moments in Jewish history. When diminutive David walks in and volunteers to go out and meet the giant, I was watching one of the early morning news shows. They had on the Guinness World Records tallest man in the world, and he was 8 foot something. When he stood up, he just kept standing up. I mean, he was huge. Goliath was a foot taller than him. I couldn't get over just thinking about that. And you can't blame them. I mean, don't be too hard on the Israelites. Don't even be too hard on Saul. Who wants to sign up to die today? That's pretty much what it was like. But David walks in his innocent bravery, with his little bag full of food for his brothers, and he says, "I'll do it." They try to talk him out of it, but he won't have it, and so they decide if he's going to go out and fight the giant, he better put on Saul's armor. Second funniest moment in Jewish history. Saul was probably 6'5", David was probably 5'2". Saul was 240, David was 130. And it didn't take him long to figure out that Saul's armor was not going to be an asset. So in essence, David walks out to meet the giant with nothing other than 5 stones, a slingshot, and the promise of Almighty God. And you know the story. 1 stone and Goliath was defeated. David comes back into camp carrying his head, and he becomes the instant folk hero of the entire nation. So far, so good. But the women of Israel get involved in the celebration. And according to 1 Samuel 18:7, the women sang a song as they danced and said, "Saul has slain his thousands and David his 10,000s. And verse 8 of the same chapter says, "And Saul was very angry, and the song displeased him greatly." They have ascribed to David 10,000s, and to me they have ascribed only thousands. What more can David have but the kingdom? And here's the key. So Saul eyed David from that day forward. He wasn't admiring him. He eyed him. That means he watched him for the opportunity to take him out. The hatred that Saul had for David out of the jealousy, instead of acknowledging him, was so strong that Saul determined the only way he could survive was to kill David. For the next several years, David lived on the run, always looking over at his shoulder, always moving his family from this place to that place, never being able to relax and feel safe because around the next corner might be one of Saul's archers, one of his executioners. Finally, after living like this for many months, David did a foolish thing. Up until this time, he had walked in obedience. Even though he was running from Saul, he felt like God was with him. And you read that part of the Old Testament, you see that David had a lot of experiences, but God was always a part of it. But one day, David got up and decided to take things into his own hands. And before you look at me like, why would he do that? We've all been there and done that, haven't we? Someone has said that fatigue makes cowards of us all. David was tired, and at this particular point, he makes this bad decision. He takes things into his own hands, and here's what he did. He decided that if he was going to get any rest from the pursuing Saul and his army, the only place he would be safe would be in the camp of Israel's enemies. So David goes to the Philistines and tries to hide out on the other side. Now, he chooses as his place of hiding a city by the name of Gath. Here is the beginning of the stupidity that often is a part of our lives when we get out of fellowship with God. When we get out of fellowship with God, we can do some really stupid things. David decides to go to Gath and hang out. Does Gath register with anyone? Gath was the hometown of Goliath. It's where he grew up. On the way to Gath, David's hungry and he stops in a little village, the village of Nob, in order to get some food. And while he is there, he asks them if they have any weapons, because he doesn't have any weapons. And they said, yeah, we only have one weapon. The high priest told him that the only weapon he knew about was the sword of Goliath, which had been kept as a trophy of David's victory. And David took Goliath's sword and headed for Gath. You talk about a death wish. And it didn't take very long for the citizens of Gath to figure out who was in their midst. They put two and two together and they realized that the man who had slain their giant was right there in their midst. Here's what the record says in 1 Samuel 21. And the servants of Achish said to him, "Is this not David, the king of the land? Did they not sing of him to one another in dances, saying, Saul has slain his thousands and David his 10,000s. Quite interesting. The hit parade in Israel had made it to Philistia. How about that? Now, David took these words to heart. I think that's one of the understatements of the Bible. If you were David, wouldn't you have taken those words to heart? Is this not David? And he was very much afraid of Achish, the king of Gath. So David changed his behavior before them, pretended madness in their hands, scratched on the door of the gate, and let his saliva fall down on his beard. And Achish said to his servants, "Look, you see the man is insane. Why have you brought him to me? Have I need of madmen that you have brought this fellow to play the madman in my presence? Shall this fellow actually come into my house?" So David departed from there and escaped to the cave of Adullam. So when his brothers and all his father's house heard it, they went down there to him. Now go back to Psalm 34 and let's read that ascription again. A psalm of David when he pretended madness before Abimelech, who drove him away and he departed. This psalm was written by David right after this experience. And by the way, don't be confused by the interchange of the terms Abimelech and Achish. Abimelech is a term which is like the term Pharaoh. So Achish was the Abimelech of Philistia. He was the Pharaoh, and those two words are not in conflict with each other. Now, it's not hard to imagine how frightening it must have been for David when he realized that he was surrounded by the Philistines who hated him. In his mind, he thought he was dead. You talk about fear. Now he has escaped through acting like he had gone out of his mind. And he runs to this cave called the Cave of Adullam. And there for at least a while, he is alone before his family and his brothers join him. He's tired of living out of a suitcase. He'd been anointed king and he hadn't had one single day of actually being king yet. 15 years transpired from his first anointing until he became king. He's frustrated, he's discouraged and fearful. And out of that experience, he produces the words of Psalm 34. I wish I could teach every word of this psalm because every word is important. But since we're talking about fear today, let me just touch on the principles that deal with that subject. What does David do at this moment in his life that I can do, that you can do, when we're tempted to be afraid? Well, the first thing he does is almost counterintuitive. It almost is a disconnect. When we are afraid, we can offer up our praise to God, verses 1 through 3. I will bless the Lord at all times. His praise shall continually be in my mouth. My soul shall make its boast in the Lord. The humble shall hear of it and be glad. Oh, magnify the Lord with me and let us exalt his name together. many of the great praise songs that we sing right out of this psalm. You know this one? I will bless the Lord at all times. I will bless the Lord at all times. His praise shall continually be in my mouth. Right out of the scripture. That's why we love to sing it. Well, David walks into this cave and he begins to sing praise to God. He moves from the pain of his life to the praise of his lips. And if you underline your Bible, you will notice that there are five different phrases here to describe his first response to fear. I will bless the Lord at all times. His praise shall continually be in my mouth. My soul boasts in the Lord. Oh, magnify the Lord and exalt his name together. David says he will bless the Lord at all times, and his praise will be continually in his mouth. Now, how many of you know it's easy to sing a song in the day of prosperity? It's a totally different thing to sing a song in the night of adversity. But David will sing his song in the night of adversity. And notice it says, and his song will be in his mouth. He sings out loud. Not just a song in his heart, that's okay. David sings his song out loud. He's singing his song out loud to God. I wonder what that sounded like in the cave. Did you ever sing in a cave? Whoa. Good or bad, you hear yourself. So the Bible says he recovers from this moment of terror and fear. His heart is still pounding. He's still realizing that he's escaped by the skin of his teeth, that he should be dead. And out of his love for the Lord, out of the fear of his heart, he begins to sing praise to God. You know, it's a courageous thing to sing praise to the Lord when we don't feel like it. Mostly when we're afraid, we don't feel like singing to the Lord. To begin to lift up his name when we are cast down. But the courage of obedience at this point may be the most important principle I have ever learned about dealing with the difficult moods and modes of life. Sometimes we have to do what we do out of obedience and watch how the Lord takes that and turns everything around for us. Sometimes we have to say, Lord, I'm going to worship you today and I do not feel like worshiping you, but here I go. One of the reasons we are so blessed in this generation is that we can carry worship and the means of worship around with us wherever we go, in our CDs, in our cars, in our phones. We're never away from the opportunity to plug in to some worship song that we know that honors the Lord and begin to lift up his name in praise. My suggestion to you in your fearful moments, when your anxiety starts to reach its fingers out and clutch at your heart, find some praise music that has meant something to you in the past, something that you know well. And just begin to sing it. Whether you're a good singer or not, lift your voice up in joyful praise to the Lord. Sing along with the singers on the CD. Praise the name of God.
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4: With SRN News, I'm Keith Peters in Washington. Tropical storm Bertha has formed along the Gulf Coast. Bertha is the second named storm of the Atlantic hurricane season. The slow-moving storm emerged Monday evening and is centered about 110 miles south of Panama City, Florida. It's expected to move near or along the northern Gulf Coast in coming days, bringing heavy rainfall to parts of the Florida Panhandle and the coasts of Alabama, Mississippi, and Louisiana as it churns westward towards Texas. Senator Darlene Graham announced she's running for a full term in her late brother Lindsey Graham's Senate seat. She shared her decision with Fox News Channel's Sean Hannity in an interview set to air later tonight. On Wall Street, the Dow down by 307 points, the S&P lower by 14. 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
23: A couple of things causing some major slowing on I-25, both northbound, further south. I-25 northbound just coming out of Castle Rock. There's a crash there. Three right lanes blocked. Traffic backing up all the way past Meadows Parkway in Castle Rock. So about a 39-minute slowdown through there. Also, I-25 northbound approaching 6th Avenue. There's a stalled vehicle that has the left two lanes blocked there. That's causing about a 20-minute slowdown. With traffic, I'm Jeffrey Daly.
22: Denver weather.
24: Denver metro area going to be looking at another very warm summer night, upper 60s and low 70s tonight. Still hot for your Tuesday, but temperatures start to slide just a touch. Low to mid 90s, likewise Wednesday. Increasing chances of afternoon and evening showers and thunderstorms moving out of the mountains and here across the Front Range and Eastern Plains. Mid and upper 80s with good shower and storm chances on Thursday as we head towards Friday and the upcoming weekend. Unfortunately, heading towards another stint of hot and mostly dry weather. I'm meteorologist Mark Huer.
25: Current temperature
11: 97 degrees.
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3: Today I want to talk to you about serving in Christ's church and what God requires of those who serve in His church and what serving in His church actually looks like. Now the reality is, if you're a born-again believer, that God wired you for service. It's your God-given ability and it's what should fire you up. It shouldn't be something somebody begs you to do. It should be, with Christ in you, something that you want to do. But for many of us, when it comes to serving, we think about it wrongly. We think about it like eating our vegetables or working out more or saving more money or something like this, where we would say, I know I need to do it, I just don't feel like doing it. It reminds me of the story that many of you have heard about the mother that was making pancakes for her two sons, the six-year-old Tommy and the four-year-old Johnny, and they were arguing, and she went to set the first pancake on the plate. You know, they were grabbing for it, and she turned around, she was disgusted with her boys. She's like, boys, what are you doing? I mean, what would Jesus actually do in this situation? And the older one said, well, mommy, he would probably let the other one have the pancake first. And she said, that's really good, Tommy. And so she turned around to continue making the pancakes, and Tommy said, okay, Johnny, you be Jesus today. Many of us think about serving like that, like something I need to do, something I just don't want to do. But the reality is, if you're a believer, it is something inherent in you that you will want to do with the way that God gifted you to. So today we're going to talk about serving in Christ's church and what does God require of His servants for serving. And to do that, we're going to be taking a look at 1 Timothy chapter 3. We're going to start in verse 8 and finish the chapter today. I'd like to read that aloud and then talk about four qualities of servanthood that God wants to spell out to us today. So hear the word of the Lord. He says, deacons likewise must be men of dignity, not double-tongued or addicted to much wine or fond of sordid gain, but holding to the mystery of the faith with a clear conscience. These men must also first be tested, then let them serve as deacons if they are beyond reproach. Women must likewise be dignified, not malicious gossips, but temperate, faithful in all things. Deacons must be husbands of only one wife and good managers of their children and their own households. For those who have served well as deacons obtain for themselves a high standing and great confidence in the faith that is in Christ. I am writing these things to you, hoping to come to you before long, but in case I am delayed, I write so that you will know how one ought to conduct himself in the household of God, which is the church of the living God, the pillar and support of the truth. By common confession, great is the mystery of godliness. He who was revealed in the flesh was vindicated in the spirit, seen by angels, proclaimed among the nations, believed on in the world, taken up in glory. And here the Holy Spirit, through the Apostle Paul, is writing to us about what servanthood in Christ's church looks like and what it means for us to serve Christ's church. What are the requirements and characteristics of Christ's servants? What should we look like? What should we be required to do? And the first is this: Christ's servants maintain godly character. Christ's servants maintain godly character. as deacons likewise. Now he's going to make a shift here. We've been talking about elders. We've been talking about how men are called to lead in the church. And we went through all the character qualifications of an elder last week. At least 15, if not more, character qualities. Now all of them were important. And we told the men, even if you don't serve in the role or office as an overseer, you should aspire to the character qualities that God would have. And we talked about how elders serve by leading, primarily teaching. In the church, teachers have a primary responsibility to bring the word of God to God's people because God is the one setting the direction for his church. Now he's going to talk about deacons. Deacon means servant. It means to serve. That's what a deacon is. That's what a deacon does. A deacon is a servant. And so he says this. He says, deacons likewise. Now we're going to talk about servants in the church. Must be men of dignity, not double-tongued or addicted to much wine or fond of sordid gain, but holding to the mystery of the faith with a clear conscience. Notice this. He talks about these must be men of dignity. Do you know there's no word in your New Testament in the original that has a Greek word for a feminine deacon? Even in Romans chapter 16, verse 1, where Phoebe is called a deaconess sometimes in English translation, it's the masculine word deacon. That's what it is. And so what you're going to see here, and you're going to see it throughout the text, and I will point it out to all of you, why men are going to serve not only as elders, but as deacons in the church. Now, what does it say? What must these men be? Let's walk through some of them. They must be men of dignity. They must be worthy of respect. They must be honorable. One commentary I was reading this week said, someone who's not a clown. I thought that was pretty apropos. Right? I mean, these are people that you're going to look to. I thought about 1 Samuel chapter 16 and verse 7. 1 Samuel chapter 16 and verse 7, when God was talking to Samuel, it says, but the Lord said to Samuel, do not look at his appearance or the height of his stature, because I have rejected him. He's talking about Saul, King Saul. For God sees not as man sees. For man looks at the outward appearance, but the Lord looks at the heart. What should servants in the church be known for? Their heart, their honorable ability before the Lord, who they are when no one else is looking. It's going to be the same that we talk about women here in verse 11. Not to be double-tongued either. What does it mean to be double-tongued? It means to be two-faced. It means to be hypocritical. It means to be insincere. It means you're going to tell this person that because that's probably going to benefit you. But when you tell it to another person, you're going to tell them just the opposite of what you said. Sometimes you stir up dissent and controversy by the way that you do that. Not double-tongued. This is a person, if they say it here, they meant it here. And if it got brought, hey, I heard you said that over here. Yep, I said that. That's what I said. Here's what it is. They're consistent in their speech. They're not a Christian chameleon making up what they say to different people at different times. You can trust these people. What they say is what they mean, and what they mean is what they say. And then it says, not addicted to much wine. And we talked about this last week. It's not to have excess in wine. I was talking to a friend of mine this week who was reading the text, getting ready for the sermon, and he said, hey, I noticed with the elders, you know, they're not to be addicted to wine, but for the deacons, it's not too much wine. Does that mean deacons can drink more? And I said, well, I don't think that's really the tenor of the text. I think what it's talking about is you're not known for your excess in your drink. And why do people drink in our culture? Many times it's self-medication. It's not only not drinking so that you're not providing a bad influence to others, because some of you that grew up in families with a father or a mother that was an alcoholic, you know how tragic the abuse of alcohol is, and you want nothing to do with it, and rightly so. But it's also for those that would say, well, I don't drink in public, but I just drink in private. I sip to medicate. Let me be clear. Jesus Christ is the only one that can heal your heart. You don't need to medicate on anything but him. And it's true for many people that they can look good on the outside, but in private, it's their behavior, their character that no one else sees. And God says, I care about your character more than anything else. I mean, get this. If you get nothing else from the message, here's what God cares about.

0: 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You don't need a building. You don't need a choir. You just need to turn your heart to Air One.
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2: Fond of sort of gain means filthy money, dirty money. It means to be shameful or greedy or have dishonest gain, not only in your personal life, but the life of the church. In your personal life, you should handle your money well. In the church, money should be handled well. It should be accountable because people are giving generously to the Lord. And there needs to be people that steward that money well. And so if people that are in leadership that are handling the money are not stewarding it well and not giving it where it's supposed to go or keeping accurate records of it, that's disqualifiable. Then he says to this in verse 10, these men must also first be tested and, but holding to the mystery of the faith with a clear conscience. Now, what's the mystery of the faith? The mystery of the faith is the sound doctrine that we didn't understand in the Old Testament. The sound doctrine that we didn't understand in the Old Testament is the fact that Jesus Christ is the Lord and that when we believe through repentance and faith, he comes to live on the inside of us. It means that we believe sound doctrine, the mystery that Christ is in us, the hope of glory. Here, Colossians chapter 1, verses 26 and 27. He says this, the mystery that has been hidden in past ages and generations, but has now been manifested to his saints, to whom God willed to make known what is the riches of the glory of this mystery among the Gentiles, which is Christ in you, the hope of glory. Friends, when we trust Jesus, it's not just that we get to go to heaven. Jesus comes to dwell inside of us through his Holy Spirit. And we should have a belief in him in us. And we should hold firm to that teaching and that doctrine. And then it says this. It says that we should have a clear conscience as well. A clear conscience means that we're living our faith. It means we're walking our talk. It means we're practicing what we preach. And again, like I said last week, not perfectly, but increasingly. There is a desire inside of us not to be the people that just spout out doctrine or go to a small group and quote 17 scriptures, but people who genuinely desire to let the Word of God transform our hearts and change us and say, because God says this, I want to live differently. I listen to a message by saying, God, what is it today that you want to show me? And are there any things in my life that you need to change? Because I want to make sure I'm walking my talk. I want to make sure I'm practicing what I preach, and I want to get better and better at that. That's what it means. It's a person who believes in sound doctrine and walks their talk. And then he says this. He says, these men must also first be tested, then let them serve as deacons if they are beyond reproach. Very similar to the elders where you say, not a new convert. This should be someone who has been tested. It means they demonstrate maturity before you give them responsibility. Why? Because God cares about the character of the people that are serving in his church. Sometimes wrongly, we just try to grab somebody with a heartbeat and say, hey, can you help in kids, please? Some of the people you're grabbing, you don't want working with your kids, I promise you. Because they haven't been tested. They're not walking in integrity. They're not walking with the right character. They need to be built up. They need to grow into maturity and then be unleashed into service so that they have the right character. If you have the right character, God will bring your ability along. If you have the right character, God will grow you into the servant that he wants you to be. But if you don't have the character, it doesn't matter how talented or gifted you are. Eventually, it's going to be a

0: tragic fail. Some of you have been in churches where there's been a tragic fail in leadership, and it's painful. And it's horrible. And you may ask yourself, but the person was such a gifted speaker, or the leaders were so gifted in business, or they were so this. But you know what they didn't have? Character. Character. There's very little that's said in the New Testament about how the structure of a church is supposed to be put together and how elders are supposed to function with deacons and how all that works. But one thing that the Bible makes crystal clear is that nobody serves as an elder or a deacon without the right character. If you have the right character, you can navigate through a lot. If you don't have the right character, it doesn't matter what structure you set up. Eventually, if your character does not outstrip your capacity, you're going to be in big trouble. In other words, if you're more talented than your character is, you got a massive problem. What does God want to build? He wants to build our character. Let them first be tested, then let them serve as deacons. What's a deacon? They serve as servants. They minister as ministers. They help as helpers. Let them help. Let them serve. Let them do this if they are beyond reproach. Now, what's that mean? Beyond reproach means they're blameless. Means no charge against their character will ever stick. And as I said to you last week, because I think this bears repeating, this doesn't mean that you've never done anything wrong that people couldn't accuse you of. It means if you've done something wrong in your past, you're doing everything you can to make it right. You're honest about your failures, and you're trying to make it right. Proverbs 28:13 says, "He who conceals his transgressions will not prosper, but he who confesses and forsakes them will find compassion." With the things in your past, because all of us have them, if you've done them wrong, have you made every effort to make them right? Have you forsaken the things that are wrong? Have you turned your back on them? Are you growing increasingly in the character of God? That's what it means. It doesn't mean we find men that have been perfect. If we had to find perfect men for elders and deacons, only Jesus Christ would qualify. We're talking about men that are wanting to walk in the integrity with which the Bible talks about. Men must have godly character. Now, why is this important? Because some of the women I know that are listening, like, why the men? Why the men? Because some guys, you know, they hear stuff like this and start beating their chest. Yeah, men are elders, men are deacons. Amen. Praise the Lord. You know what that means, men? That means God is holding us personally accountable for how godly and spiritual his church is. Which means men should be leading and serving in his church without excuse. Which means kids' ministry is not a mom's ministry for little kids. It's men that are training up the next generation to live for Christ. It doesn't mean student ministry is for a couple youth pastors that we subcontract out to, so we hire them. No. Dads, you're responsible for the spiritual growth of your middle school and high school student. I mean, do you see this? And when we get to heaven, we can make as many excuses here as we want, but when we get to heaven, your excuses before Jesus aren't going to mean that much. We've been given a mantle of responsibility and leadership that we as men should have the character to allow Jesus Christ to grow his church to the fullness of what he wants by leading in love for him in a way that every man, woman, boy, and girl gets blessed to the glory of God and that everyone can serve to their fullest capacity. That's the responsibility of men. Amen. And not even a golf clap when I say it. I mean, that's the responsibility of men. Amen? Now, just as we went from elders to deacons with that word likewise, deacons likewise must be men of dignity. Now he's going to talk about women. He says women must likewise. Now we're changing the group. We've been talking about men who lead as elders. We've talked about men who serve as deacons. Now he says women. Now, this word women can be translated wives, or it can be just translated women. Okay? Different people translate it different ways. Good Bible scholars, evangelicals translate it different ways. Many say wives. The reason I say I don't think that's wives is because wives of elders are required to be good women too that have great character. So why would only the deacons' wives have to have great character? It seems strange that he would put that in here. It also seems strange if he's saying, well, now he's talking about women deacons. Because he just got done saying that they must be men of dignity. And in verse 12, he's going to say deacons must be husbands. It's hard. It's impossible if you believe what marriage is according to the Bible for a woman to be a husband. So deacons are men. So what's he putting in there? He's putting in his letter through the Holy Spirit of women that are listening to this letter being read saying, okay, I get it. Men are to lead. Men are to teach. Men are to lead the church. And men are to have an office as an elder or a deacon and serve the church. What about us? Here's what he says. Women, You wonderful ladies of our church must likewise be dignified, not malicious gossips, but temperate, faithful in all things. In other words, you have great character too, because God wants you to serve to the fullest capacity. Let me tell you what deacon means. Deacon means serve. It means serve. Well, what should be the character of women in the church that serve? He says they must likewise be dignified, the same as he called the men who are deacons. Women of respect, women of honor, women that have an inner beauty about themselves that God sees. Not malicious gossips. Not malicious gossips. This is the word diabolos. It literally means devilish. Don't be devilish, ladies. It means not slanderers, not backbiters, not stirring the pot. It means, ladies, you don't go around talking about how bad the church is and what needs to change and how it needs to be this and the pastor did that and the elders did that and look at the deacons there and how come kids ministry is, and that's backbiting and slander. It's also not going around talking about other women or other men or doing all, don't do that. Godly women don't do that, right? And so he's reminding the godly women in the church, hey, don't be that. Be women of honor. Not malicious gossips. Be temperate. Temperate, we talked about last week, was sober-minded. Those that avoid extremes. Those are alert, watchful, vigilant, clear-headed. Those who are always willing to give an answer for the hope that they have within them. And then women that are faithful in all things. That means they're trustworthy in everything. You can count on her. What she says she's going to do is what she does. When she speaks, she means what she says. She's a woman of integrity. And ladies, I got to tell you, Brave Church is filled with these kinds of women that are filled with integrity. They're filled with them. I have the privilege of working on a staff where we have wonderful women of integrity. And we have women that serve in every capacity in our church. Wonderful women of integrity. Women, you're called to serve. But if there's an office, that office is for a man, right? That's going to be given to him to lead. Why? Because God wants men to lead, and he wants them to lead in love, and he wants them to serve and serve well. Because notice he goes right back to the men. He says deacons must be husbands of only one wife and good managers of their children and their own households. We talked about this last week. It means he's a one-woman man. Perhaps he can be single. There's not a problem with that. But if he's married, he's satisfied in his marriage. He's not looking around to other women. He's not flirting around. He's not looking at porn. He's not into something else that he's not being satisfied in his own marriage with. And he's good managers of their children, of their own households. Why? Who's called to lead the home according to God's word? Men are called to lead God's home. It means men who prioritize their family, period. It means if a man can't prioritize his family and lead his family well, how the heck is he going to serve in the church? Right? If you can't even do it with the microcosm of family that you have, and even if you have 10 or 12 kids, you can't do it with them, how can you serve the church? It means you have to have the right integrity. Now, I need to say this, and this came out last service, and I didn't prepare to say this, but I've been thinking it for the last 3 weeks, so I'm gonna say it. I know a lot of you here are single moms. I know a lot of you here hear this message and say, hey, I was doing my best. My husband left me. And no fault of mine. I didn't do anything wrong. I mean, what about me? That's why men are called to lead. Because we're supposed to take care of the orphans and the widows. Men, we're called to step up that when a mom is raising kids and she doesn't have a male influence in her family, that we as men are to come alongside and help those 4-year-olds, 10-year-olds, 16-year-olds see what it looks like to be a godly man in that family. We're to take care of that family. Amen? It doesn't mean doing something silly or dangerous and doing a one-off like I kind of like her. I think I'll get to help her kids. No, that's not what I mean. Couple guys saying, hey, is there any way we can serve you? Is there any way we can help you? How can we be praying for you? Because I think the tragedy oftentimes in many churches, because we have so many godly, wonderful women that men back up, and kids don't even see a man living for the Lord unless they're paid and on staff until they get out of high school. That's a tragedy. Men, let our young people see what it looks like to be a godly man. If you're married, let them see what it looks like to love your wife. If you have kids, let them see what it looks like to be a strong, loving father. And for Christ's sake, come alongside of the single dads, the single moms, and help them become the fullness of what God required the church to be.
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10: There's worse things than our kids thinking learning about God is fun. I mean, when Jesus sent Peter to go get the temple tax, go fishing and look in the fish's mouth, come on, he was having some fun with him, wasn't he?
8: It is a little weird.
10: I would think so. You know, he's messing with them a little bit, having fun.
8: Love it.
10: And Peter learned a lesson he never forgot. God can provide in ways we can't imagine.
11: That's Tim Shoemaker, and he's with us today on Focus on the Family, helping you to find creative ways to share your faith with your kids. Thanks for joining us. I'm John Fuller.
8: You know, John, all of us as parents, we want to equip our children to know the Lord, to live for the Lord, to give their lives to the Lord, right? And it starts with our consistency of our own walk with the Lord, and then how are we passing that on to our children? And it can become difficult. Where do we find those moments where a child goes, Oh, that was awesome. Mm-hmm. And today's guest, we're going to talk about how to create devotionals that your kids will remember that make an impact because you've thought it through. And certainly our guest, Tim, has thought it through. And you can get a copy of this book, and it will help you to better do your devotional time. I'm excited about the discussion.
11: I am as well. And Tim Shoemaker is an author, speaker, and writing coach. And the book you're mentioning, Jim, is called The Very Best Hands-On Kind of Dangerous Family Devotions.
8: Gotta love the title.
11: Yeah, and this is volume two, so we're so glad to have Tim back in the studio with us.
8: Yeah, and Tim, welcome back. Good to have you.
10: Glad to be here. Thanks so much, Jim.
8: Hey, a lot of parents, like I said, they want to pass on their faith to their children, but they're not always sure what connects. Mm. I mean, I remember that. You know, I did the toothpaste one. I remember doing that little devotional. Squeeze out the toothpaste, then have the boys try to put it back, or your daughters, and it's impossible. And then you parlay that into, that's how our words are spoken. Mm-hmm. You can't put them back in the tube. Once they come out, they're out there. Yeah. And I think that was one that connected for the boys. But there is this challenge, especially age-appropriate challenge, where kids need to the tactile experience. Like, how do we put this together? And I guess it comes down to that question. How did you come up with the idea of using what you call dangerous devotions? Every child's going to go, I want to do this. Yeah. Dangerous devotions.
10: Well, as a father of three boys, and then even working volunteer with youth as the years went on with my wife, you know, to hold their attention, that was really a challenge. And so that was really what was driving it, is what can you do to get their attention? And then you follow that with a little nugget of truth, and they just sort of etch together in their mind. And but yeah, they're involved in some activity. They wonder where you're going with it, and they're just having fun with it.
8: You know, part of the problem, Tim, I think, in the parenting role, we don't get a manual to say this is the best way to parent. I would say there are some great curriculums that people should look at, but and Focus on the Family has plenty of material for you. But in that regard, the devotional time, it is. You know, the purist is going to think, I need it to be structured, heavily structured. We're going to do 3 minutes of an opening song, Jesus loves me, this I know. Mm. We're going to move then. And we kind of make it like a church service.
10: Yeah.
8: And that may not connect with the kids according to their age, you know, eight years old, 10 years old. Mm. Action is a good thing. And really doing something with their hands is also a good thing. Speak to the parent that might struggle with that. They're more structured, and they don't see the benefit of what they might perceive as play. Why during a devotion would you encourage the children to play? This is serious, Tim.
10: Yeah.
8: Speak to that parent's heart to say, no, loosen up a little bit, make it fun, and it will stick.
10: Yeah, yeah. You know, maybe even to take a page from Jesus' ministry, right? The greatest teacher ever. Mm. And yet God in all his wisdom, he gave us one recorded sermon, only one, even though he was speaking all the time. But he gave us lots of stories. He gave us lots of these visuals that Jesus did. And really, every time he healed somebody, that was an object lesson. He got people involved in an activity, in a sense, and they were able to see it. And so Jesus used this, get people involved. He was teaching them lessons before they knew they were being taught. Mm-hmm. And I think that was the power of it. Whereas today, once we sit them down, we try to, chances are they want to be bored, or they're thinking about something else that they want to do next.
8: Yeah. What about the parents? And again, I'm just speaking on behalf of the parents I know, me being one of them, that, you know, we're assuming the kids are going to go to Sunday school. They're going to get all they need right there. And that's sufficient. Versus saying, no, they need sprinkling, kind of like your lawn. You need to water it often so that the green growth is there. Spiritually speaking, we as parents need to water spiritual truth into our children's hearts so that the effect, the impact is there. Yeah. What about that parent that leans just too much on the church?
10: Hmm. The church isn't there enough. The church will let their kids down. Their church won't be there in the middle of the night when they really need to talk. And so if you're establishing some spiritual conversations with your kids, it becomes easier to talk more about spiritual things as time goes on. And that Sunday school teacher may be there for a year or two in their life, and then they're gone or whatever. And they do great work, and that's wonderful. We love that. We just want more. They augment what we are doing, mm-hmm. Because we're there all the time. Like you said, with the lawn.
8: The right? watering of the mm-hmm. lawn. I like that. You share a story about a dad who started doing devotions with his sons that eventually turned into something much bigger.
10: Oh.
8: What was that story out of your book, and how did it impact people?
10: You know, I think that was one where there was a dad, I'd met him at a conference, and he picked up the books. He's starting to do devotions with his kids, and he had boys, and they were loving it. Well, he was telling other dads about it, and then that was right when COVID hit.
8: Uh-huh.
10: And COVID hit, and suddenly their church closed. But he was able to still do these devotions. Well, he's talking to other dads. That grew into a weekly group where they met outside in his lawn of 45 dads and kids, mm-hmm. and they would take turns doing these devotions, and it was some sort of an activity. And then they would tie a nugget of truth in, yeah. and they said that was just super effective.
8: Now, that idea of dangerous devotions, A, what are you achieving there? And why do kids love this edgy stuff? Yeah. And then it sticks.
10: Yeah,
8: they'll remember that for a lifetime.
10: Yeah.
8: Compared to something that, let me just say, you know, could be boring.
10: Yeah.
8: And they won't remember it.
10: We were just driving last weekend back from a men's conference, and... I can't tell you a ton about that drive. It was a nice drive. But we saw an accident happen in the lane next to us. This moment of, whoa, you know, car went off into the ditch, into the oncoming lanes, and he was able to swerve off without hitting anybody. That was like, oh, my goodness, he hydroplaned.
8: You remember that.
10: Oh, yeah. Oh, yeah. And so this moment of that increased heartbeat, a little bit of adrenaline, whatever. When we incorporate even a little bit of that in our devotions where, okay, we're by a campfire here. We're going to do something. And, you know, that makes a difference. So I've got like this one here, like you can take something like Coffee Mate, a non-dairy creamer, and you throw that on a fire and you get a great big...
8: Oh, really?
10: Oh, yeah.
8: That stuff's flammable?
10: Yes.
8: Should we be drinking it?
10: I tell you what.
8: Well, I'm sorry. I just never knew
12: just
8: that.
12: Toss the rest
10: don't,
12: into the
10: don't
12: fire.
10: Don't smoke
12: now.
8: You just changed my morning drink.
10: As long as you're not smoking.
8: It goes up in smoke?
10: Oh, yeah. Oh, yeah. Big flame. And so it's very exciting.
12: Thank you, by the way, for not demonstrating that here in the studio.
10: Right, right.
8: So let me ask you, how do you attach that to a biblical principle?
10: Well,
8: the fact that coffee creamer goes up in smoke.
10: Okay, so you take a handful of it, right? And you throw them in the fire, you create this big thing. It is in your hand, Jim. It is in your power to create this great big burst or not, depending if you throw that on. Same thing, let's say when... our kids are having conversations at home. It's in their power to make a big flame and make a big blow up.
8: Oh, wow.
10: Or not. It's in our hands to do mm-hmm. that. Bible tells us a soft answer turns away wrath, right? A gentle word. And we want to encourage our kids. And sometimes, instead of just saying, hey, talk nice,
8: right.
10: take them out to a campfire, get some Coffee Mate, and we do this little demonstration.
8: This is like our words.
10: Yeah. Yep. Yeah,
8: that is good. I love that.
10: Yeah, it's
8: I'm
10: fun.
8: Sorry we're not camping anymore. I would have done it this weekend and thrown the whole bottle
10: out. Yeah. Oh, yeah, yeah. Stand back.
8: You know, your brother-in-law and his wife recently saw the impact of these types of devotional lessons, yeah. which is great. What happened with that experience? What did they walk into?
10: So my brother-in-law, Jim, he's a pastor down in Florida, and he had done a devotional with the kids. It was with elementary kids years ago. And he had done this one demo that's a variation of it's in the book. And then his wife was going to be doing the youth group just a week or so ago. And so he said, hey, you know, we'll have you do this one. It's this cool chemical thing, and let's do this. And so she does it. Well, she just starts it, and one of the girls in the class says, oh, I know that one. And she says, well, tell me what was the point. And the girl was able to give it. And when they looked back, it was like 10 years earlier that Jim had given that devotional when she was in elementary school, and now in high school. She still remembered it.
8: Oh, yeah. That's the point.
10: Yes.
8: I mean, that's actually the evidence of what we're talking about.
10: Yes, yes.
8: And let me also say, you know, not every parent is the same. We have a spectrum of personality, mm-hmm. God's bouquet of flowers. So some parents are going to be more engineering-minded, then you have other colorful parents that are always excited about everything.
10: Yeah.
8: But within that, for the parents that may feel intimidated in doing some of this, you know, it could go wrong. Tim, I mean, it could blow my hand off, that coffee powder.
10: Yeah.
8: I mean, you can rationalize not doing it for lots of reasons. Sure. How do you encourage that parent that's a little more hesitant to do something like this? It takes time. It takes effort. You got to think about it.
10: Yeah.
8: But what do you say to that more reserved parent who may not get it?
10: Well, with the book, we're going to walk them through it. We realize that some are going to feel like that, so we're going to walk them through it. We're going to encourage them to try it once ahead of time, and they're going to feel more confident. But when they get their kids' reactions, oh man, that's going to move them past a lot of hurdles because they're going to see how engaged they were and how good that went, and they're going to think about that later and say, wow.
12: That's a great point.
10: Yeah,
12: and
10: it's fun.
12: What a fascinating conversation today on Focus on the Family with Jim Daly. We've got Tim Shoemaker in the studio, and he's telling us just a little bit about the many different ideas, 52 activities contained in his book, The Very Best Hands-On Kind of Dangerous Family Devotions, Volume 2. 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
8: Tim, I want to share a story. It's so funny. So we bought this experiment from Hobby Lobby, and we connected. It's where you connect these little test tubes with have a metal strip with a battery cable, a little like 9-volt battery thing that sets up. And overnight, you submerge these, and hydrogen gas builds in the upside-down test tube, and which is rocket fuel. So the next day, you light the rocket fuel, and kaboosh, you know, it's like this, you know, big flame.
10: That's
8: and it's
10: great.
8: So much fun. And so, but I left it on the counter the next night. And Gene and I went off to dinner. It was a Jewish Christian dialogue dinner at the Broadmoor.
10: Oh, my goodness.
8: And the phone rings and we can't get to it. So our youngest at that time, Troy, who was probably 7, leaves this message. Let me play it for you.
13: Hi, Mommy. Clinton actually was dumb enough to get the battery I put my tongue on in a mini junk cable and actually plug it in the DVD player and it caused smoke, but don't worry, it did not start a fire. This is Troy, and by the way, Trent did it, okay? Okay, have I been specific enough? Okay, bye. Oh, besides, don't go easy on Trent.
8: I mean, is that a catastrophe or what?
10: That is so great.
8: But here's the lesson I learned. Put the experiments away
10: if
8: you're not going to be at home.
10: That's true. Hey, and you know what? If there's anything dangerous, seriously, if we had anything that was considered dangerous, you know, we tell the kids, hey, there's a little bit dangerous that we're working on.
8: Right.
10: And Dad will do it anytime you want, but don't be playing with this on your own.
8: Yeah.
10: Or
8: I love the younger brother there, though.
10: Yeah.
8: Don't go easy on Trent. And so it's just so fun. Hey, you also tackle serious topics in your devotionals, like dating and gratitude and family conflict. Mm. Man, those can be kind of really hard for parents to plan a dangerous devotional around those topics.
10: How can
8: those topics become like fun devotionals?
10: Well, boy, the dating one just popped in my mind just as you said that. So one of the big things with kids is we're stressed and we only want them to date a Christian. And that could be a hard thing. Why can't I go out with someone? We're just going out for fun or whatever it would
8: be.
10: And so we run a little three-legged race. So we've got two of our kids and we tie, you know, their legs together, use a scarf, whatever, tie it together. And we have them run a little obstacle course and we time them. And it'll take them however many seconds it did. Now you run the same course, same two people again, time together. But one is facing forward and one is facing backwards. Time them again.
8: Oh, wow.
10: And that time's going to be a whole lot different, okay?
8: Yeah.
10: A lot longer. And now we can transition to that truth. Hey, you know what? You can feel just as close to somebody whether they're a Christian or not. Just like whether you're facing the same way or different ways, you're just as close, but it can only be for a short period of time. It's going to impact you in that marathon race of life, of being married. Which way do you want to go through marriage, facing the same direction or a different direction? There's a great verse, I want to say it's Galatians 5, and it talks about the flesh desiring one thing in your life and the spirit desiring another. And when you put that together, you're going to have a real mismatch. And imagine if there was a race in life where there was a $1 million prize if they, you know, made it in a certain amount of time, and it was a three-legged race. Which way would they want to do that? I think they'd want to face together after that little exercise.
8: Yeah, exactly.
10: And the same thing goes with talking about marriage and the people that we would date. We have to make sure that they're facing the same direction, or we're never going to get there to that great relationship we want.
8: You know, the thing that is amazing, and this is so true with good devotionals like these, you think you're just doing this to teach your children. And what ends up happening is you're writing the lesson with them, learning something about yourself.
10: Yes. There was a time our boys were young, and my wife and I had a business. You remember the one-hour photo labs and studios?
8: It's vaguely familiar.
10: Yeah, yeah. Right. And so we closed our business in 2004. There was just no need for it anymore.
8: Right. Technology overcame you.
10: We were losing our shirt. And so I took the boys on this little mystery ride. And so basically they were blindfolded, and we made three stops. And the whole idea is they kept their blindfold on. We get to the first stop. Okay, boys, lift up your blindfold. Write down where you think we are. Don't tell your brothers. We're going to see them when you get right. And my objective as a dad, fool them. That's all I want to do is fool them. And sure enough, when we'd done these three stops, then we went to a little fast food place afterwards and said, okay, what did you have on your list? First place, second place, third place. And as soon as you see a place, they didn't know exactly where you were. And then, you know, were you scared? You know, did you feel like jumping out of the car? Did you feel like wrestling the wheel away from dad, finding your way? No, no. Because dad was at the wheel. Dad knew what he was doing. And it was an opportunity to say, you know what, this is like life. There's going to be times you don't know where you're at, why you're there, and you don't know where you're going next. Just like you trusted dad, we got to trust God, because he knows all those things. Mm. He's at the wheel. You trust him. And boy, I tell you what, that was ministering to the kids, but that was just exactly what I needed at that time, because I was in that spot. I had no idea what it was going to look like next.
8: Yeah, that's so good. Yeah. You know, I can imagine that kind of dangerous devotional, which we're talking about, especially 8, 9, 10-year-olds, but also 13, 14-year-olds.
10: Oh, my goodness, yeah.
8: They will, 20, 30 years later, remember that in that moment when something has happened, that was exactly the object lesson all those years ago.
10: Yeah.
8: Man, I need to remember the Lord's and control here.
10: Exactly.
8: And that's the goal, right?
10: That's exactly right. It gets embedded in their heart.
8: Yeah.
10: It's not so much, we talked in the beginning about sitting down and having that deep conversation with our kids, and they're processing through their head there, you know, through their logic center, they're taking it in there. But when we have an activity, boy, that becomes a heart thing, and that truth just gets etched
8: in. I don't
10: want
8: to get away for the YouTube watchers again. We see dice and pretzels. What are they about?
10: Well, you know, there's sometimes you can run like, you remember like that minute to win it type games? They have all kinds of crazy games, and you have a minute and see how well you do. Well, you run some minute to win it games with your kids. So one is you can put like solo cups on your hands, and you have to stack dice up. And so you have to see how many dice you can stack up in so many seconds, right?
8: I don't think I'd get very far.
14: Can you show us how that works?
10: Yeah, right. Right. You know what? I think they're close to you. I think you can do this. I could slide this right over. Yeah. And or another one is you take like a chopstick, right? And you hold that in your mouth, and you put a bunch of these pretzels, you know, circle pretzels or the twisty pretzels, in a bowl, and they've got to try to hook as many as you can, right, in that minute. And, of course, it's lots of fun. We can have fun with these games. But then we can transition to that spiritual truth that we'd probably be better at any of these if we had more practice, right? The first time through, we're terrible at it. And it's the same thing through with many of the spiritual things. You know, prayer, trusting God, shedding anxiety. These are not easy things to do if we never put them into practice. But as we practice them, we're going to get better and better. And that's part of the Christian life, is we don't just try to pull these things out when we need them. We're practicing these all the time.
8: You know, one of the great attributes, I believe, in the human experience is this idea of humor. You know, being able to laugh at oneself.
10: Yeah.
8: It's so critical because in it is humility. And, you know, when you're doing that, you're, I'm sure, hopefully healthy enough that you're going to laugh at yourself your inability
10: yes.
8: to stack dice, with your
10: yeah.
8: inability to scoop up pretzels on a chopstick.
10: Right.
8: And, I mean, that really is the underlying lesson, I think, one of mm-hmm. this idea that, you know, you aren't as good as you think you are.
10: That's right.
8: And that's a good thing.
10: I think
8: it's rooted in humility and experience that way. Tim, let's land here with this idea of parents who have left it to the church. You know, they're fairly formal, let's say. And what I mean by that is a little more stoic.
10: Yeah.
8: They're not excitement type parents. You know,
10: sure.
8: we're not looking for dangerous devotionals.
10: Yeah, yeah, yeah.
8: But the benefit of this, even for that parent to break out of their mm-hmm. kind of cast
10: sure.
8: and take themselves a little less seriously to do
10: yeah.
8: things like this, to have fun with their children, 0 to 18, or probably about 4 to 18. Yeah. It gets a little more complicated for teenagers, but you can still do this. Speak to those parents and say, turn over a new leaf, give it a run.
10: Mm-hmm.
8: Help your children to better understand spiritual truths through these kind of experiments.
10: Sure.
8: Make your pitch to the parent that's never done this and has never thought about it.
10: Okay, so you know what? If they're doing, maybe they're doing something on a daily basis, I'd say keep doing it.
8: Yeah.
10: Keep doing exactly what you're doing, but once a week, swap it out. Once a week, do something more active. Because sometimes our kids are tuning us out, their mind drifts, and we're not even aware of it because they're acting pretty good. But you can't check out of some sort of activity that you're having. And so once a week, do it. Because one way or another, we want to use different methods to impact their heart and to help them remember God's truth. So sometimes they can do it where they sit down and they have a very serious lesson, but swap it out sometimes and do some of these fun things. And in the long run, Proverbs talks about, right, you know, cast your bread in the water. You know, it's talking about different ways of doing things. Don't just put all your eggs in one basket. Try mm-hmm. some yeah. other methods because one's going to stick.
8: Yeah, and Tim, here's the thing that I've learned. Don't make parenting complicated.
10: Right.
8: Because then you get discouraged and you stop doing the right things. But doing these kinds of things are simple things, fun things.
10: Mm-hmm.
8: They're not anti-biblical.
10: No.
8: I mean, this is like the full flavor of God's treat for us to live this life.
10: Yeah.
8: And we remember these things, and what a joy be able to do this.
10: Right, right. There's worse things than our kids thinking learning about God is fun. I mean, when Jesus sent Peter to go get the temple tax, go fishing and look in the fish's mouth, come on, he was having some fun with him, wasn't he?
8: It is a little weird.
10: I would think so. You know, he's messing with him a little bit, having
8: fun.
10: Love it. And Peter learned a lesson he never forgot. God can provide in ways we can't imagine.
8: Yeah. Well, again, Tim, these are such practical, good ideas that a parent of children of all ages right there can do these things and have fun. I'm so grateful for your direction to help us and for the great book, The Very Best Hands-On Kind of Dangerous Family Devotions. I mean, one, the title's fantastic. But thank you for being with us today and helping us in this way.
10: Well, I'm glad to be here.
8: And let me turn to you, our listener. I hope you know Focus on the Family is here for you. 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And I want to share this with you as well. We recently heard from a listener named Mary who wrote to us and told us this. I grew up in in a dysfunctional family and realized I wanted to parent differently. 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Today, my two daughters are married and they've blessed me with 7 grandchildren who are following the Lord. 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
18: With SRN News, I'm Keith Peters in Washington. The British military said a tanker came under attack early Tuesday in the Strait of Hormuz off Oman, the latest assault to target shipping in the strategic waterway. The United Kingdom Maritime Trade Operations Center said the ship reported over the radio it had been hit by an unknown projectile. Two other ships were attacked in the Strait over the last day, with Iran's paramilitary Revolutionary Guard claiming those assaults. Tropical storm Bertha has formed along the Gulf Coast. Bertha is the second named storm of the Atlantic hurricane season. The slow-moving storm emerged Monday evening and is centered about 110 miles south of Panama City, Florida. On Wall Street, the Dow down by 307 points. The NASDAQ dropped 12. The S&P lower by 14. 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
17: Denver weather.
19: Denver metro area going to be looking at another very warm summer night. Upper 60s and low 70s tonight. Still hot for your Tuesday, but temperatures start to slide just a touch. Low to mid 90s, likewise Wednesday. Increasing chances of afternoon and evening showers and thunderstorms moving out of the mountains and here across the Front Range and Eastern Plains. Mid and upper 80s with good shower and storm chances on Thursday. As we head towards Friday and the upcoming weekend, unfortunately heading towards another stint of hot and mostly dry weather. I'm meteorologist Mark Huer.
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22: We're not talking about UFOs. We're talking about UIPs. Those unidentified inner promptings. Those hunches. Uneasy moments that say, don't go there. Or there's danger lurking, or there's harm.
8: Life has a way of bringing us to the edge. Seasons of impossible decisions, crushing disappointment, or dangers we can't see coming. In these moments, how does God break through? Well, not always in the way we'd expect. Today on Insight for Living, Chuck Swindoll shows us how God has guided his people through some of their darkest hours. Not with thunder, not with spectacle, but with something far more intimate. If you've ever wondered whether God hears your cries of desperation, today's message will provide ample assurance that he truly does.
22: Lord, when we look at the options around us, we realize that they are few. As we seek to find a place of peace, a reason for life and the events of life. Remind us again, our Father, that there is a place to flee. There is a refuge and there is a hope, and it is found in you. And you have never changed. You are the same yesterday, today, and forever. We pause to thank you for the warmth of your love that is constant, for your plan that unfolds in all of its mystery, for your word that lives and abides forever, even though the grass withers and the flower fades, the word of our God shall live forever. We stand on it, we trust in it, and we seek to know truth from it to stabilize us in this decadent era in which we live. Be honored, our Father, at this place of worship today, in the working of this church, in the life of the people of this church. Not simply here, Lord, but as we move our lives from this building into the dailiness of life, go before us and work through us and work within us. Give others a reason to go on through our witness. Free our lips and our lives to speak openly of you in this time in which so many are searching, longing to find a reason to continue. We pause in this quiet moment to thank you for taking care of us for watching over those who fight for the cause of right and freedom. We pray that you would protect them and bring them safely back. In our nation's transitional time, watch over us. Guide clearly, Lord, through wise counsel for those in high places. May your truth speak through their lips into minds and hearts that will lead and make decisions. Now, our Father, we give you our gifts, and we give them gratefully and hilariously, and we give them generously as we invest in that which is eternal for the glory of Christ, in whose name we worship and we pray. And everyone said, amen.
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22: Something occurs in the unseen realm, down deep in our spirit, that changes us. And we feel, this is right. And we go there. Or we are assured, this is wrong, and we don't. Amazingly, we look back on those times and feel so grateful that at the time of decision, that right decision was made. Why is it we don't realize that was the Spirit's working in an inner prompting, in a realization of revelation or illumination as we see truth like we've not seen it before, and the mystery leaves and clarity replaces it? The first thing I described we could call intuition. We just felt like we should do that, or we should not do that. This, which I've just described, we call insight. We get an insight into some truth that we had been wrestling with over a period of time. Can't tell you the times both of those experiences have happened to me. I want to talk about this today, and in doing so, I have to tell you I have never heard it addressed publicly. I've never heard anyone talk about UIPs, those unidentified inner promptings. Now, why is it we never give the Spirit of God credit for such things? When Adam was originally created, he was created to have that sense of community and connection and communication with the one who made him. That broke down, wasn't destroyed, it was damaged. I believe that as a result of not linking these promptings to the work of the Spirit, we devalue his presence at work within us. We have God the Father who has planned our salvation. We have God the Son who has implemented our salvation by dying in our place on a cross, giving his blood to cleanse us from sin. And then we're left with the Holy Spirit for what? To link up with the Godhead. To live our lives before our God in an intimate manner. It's the image of God in me, in you, that makes that happen. Now, I know there's a risk. I'm going to make a disclaimer here so that no one goes off on the tangent in this area and lives by hunches or intuition or whatever. I realize when I open the door to this that some of you are given to this kind of thing more than others. Others of you are so skeptical, you're going to walk out before I'm through. But there are some of you who are saying, finally, somebody agrees with me. All of the hunches I have are from God. Stop. I'm not saying that. I'm saying there are times the only way he can communicate to us, whether it is through conviction or assurance or direction or reassurance or encouragement, is through the unidentified inner prompting. That's all I'm saying. And I'm asking us to stop calling them intuition and coincidence and hunches and feelings, and to identify them as the work of the Spirit. Let me show you a couple of three examples. Go from Psalm 139 back to 1 Kings 19. 1 Kings 19. The key person in 1 Kings 19 is a courageous, valiant prophet, Hebrew prophet named Elijah. A little background. He has stood toe-to-toe against the king named Ahab, Ahab's wife, Jezebel. He has dared Ahab to stand against the living God. Ahab, with the influence of Jezebel, has done that. It came to a final climax on Mount Carmel, where there was a battle. An altar was built, and Elijah said to the people, the false prophets of Baal, "You call on your God, and if he comes down and consumes the altar, we'll..."

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2: I ask that you take it. It isn't worth it. Every leader knows such discouragement. He says, "It is enough now, O Lord. Take my life, for I am not better than my fathers." He lay down and slept under a juniper tree. An angel touched him and said, "Arise and eat." He looked, and behold, there was at his head a bread cake baked on hot stones and a jar of water. And that's a nice catering service. When you're at the end of your rope, he looks over and he's got a warm meal prepared for him. So he ate and drank and lay down again. But that didn't break his depression. A similar event happens in verse 7. He arose and ate and drank and went in the strength of that food 40 days and 40 nights. Verse 9, then he came there to a cave and lodged there. So he's no longer under a tree, he's in a cave. Behold, the word of the Lord came to him and said, what are you doing here, Elijah? Why are you here? He said, I've been very zealous for the Lord, the God of the hosts, for the sons of Israel have forsaken your covenant, torn down your altars, and killed your prophets with the sword. I alone am left. They seek my life to take it away. Now watch closely. You're going to see one of those inner promptings. He said, go forth and stand on the mountain before the Lord, and behold, the Lord was passing by. And a great and strong wind was rending the mountains and breaking in pieces the rocks before the Lord. But the Lord was not in the wind. And after the wind, an earthquake, but the Lord was not in the earthquake. And after the earthquake, a fire, but the Lord was not in the fire. And after the fire, a sound of a gentle blowing. Let's pause there, because that's gotten a little press in over the years, and you may have heard of the still small voice. The 1611 King James Version renders this, a still small voice he heard. In the New King James Version, it reads, a delicate whispering voice. The NIV renders this a gentle whisper. A little whispering. Moffat's translation handles it, the breath of a light whisper. There's a reliable old commentary named Kyle and Dalich. Dr. C.F. Kyle writes this. It was not in the tempest that Jehovah was. And after the tempest, an earthquake. It was not in the earthquake that Jehovah was. And after the earthquake, fire. It was not in the fire Jehovah was. And after the fire, a still, gentle rustling. You know what I call it? A UIP. An unidentified inner prompting. God got through to his capacity, to his spirit. And he touched him as nothing in the sensory perception would have grasped. Earthquake, wind, fire, none of that moved him. But there was this gentle rustling. Kyle adds, it was in a soft, gentle rustling that God revealed himself to Elijah. The result is that Elijah wraps his mantle around him and walks toward God rather than from him, comes to the mouth of the cave, and is led ultimately to meet up with Elisha, and they together as partners make their way right on until Elijah is taken off the earth. With his mantle wrapped around him, he began to pursue further and further God's plan for his life. It broke what had paralyzed him. But the point I want to make is the turning point was this unidentified inner prompting, gentle, quiet.

0: If there's anything that troubles me about our culture and our times, it is the noise of it all and the pace of it all. Because I think it works against the voice of God quietly speaking to reach us. There's an old hymn, we don't even have it in our hymnal, that says, "Speak, Lord, in the stillness while I wait on thee. Hush my heart to listen in expectancy." I warn you about being so busy you will miss his voice. Orrin Crane wrote it in these words, "Slow me down, Lord, ease the pounding of my heart by the quieting of my mind. Steady my hurried pace with a vision of the eternal reach of time. Give me amid the confusion of the day the calmness of the everlasting hills. Break the tensions of my nerves and muscles with the soothing music of the singing streams that live in my memory. Teach me the art of taking minute vacations, of slowing down to look at a flower, to chat with a friend, to pat a dog, to smile at a child, to read a few lines from a good book. Slow me down, Lord, and inspire me to send my roots deep into the soil of life's enduring values. Let me look upward to the towering oak and know that it grew great and strong because it grew slowly and well." Take time. Take time to listen. God's voice may be in the earthquake or the fire. There are messages there. You'll hear his voice in those quiet moments when it comes like a gentle rustling, a soft whispering, a reassuring word that life is worth living, it's worth going on. His inner promptings will come in the deep well of our spirit, where he simply says, "Yes, go there," or "Wait," or "No, stay away from that." I'll not take your time, but I could, to tell you of moments in my life when I've thought it just isn't worth it in light of all the stuff I feel stacking on top. And then in a quiet moment, it's remarkable how that all gets turned around and figured out. And I realize now it was the work of the Spirit bringing reassurance. Turn from 1 Kings 19 to Acts chapter 20. Here's another setting, another person, not a Hebrew prophet, but a Jewish apostle who's now born again, and his life has been changed. His name is Paul. He's meeting with a group of elders from Ephesus, and he's saying his final goodbye, and he's on his way to Jerusalem, but what he tells them troubles them. It's come from an inner prompting from the Spirit of God. One of those unidentified inner promptings. Acts 20, verse 22, Paul says, "And now behold, bound in spirit, I am on my way to Jerusalem, not knowing what will happen to me there." Look closely at the next verse. "Except that the Holy Spirit solemnly testifies to me in every city, saying that bonds and afflictions await me." I find that intriguing. What was that? It was a UIP. "I've been with the Lord and I've met with him and I've sought his guidance and he's told me, you're to go to Jerusalem, Paul. But there's also been that inner sense, that spoken voice of the Spirit saying, but beware, there's trouble ahead." And sure enough, there was. It was there he was arrested more than once. It was from there he was sent to Rome, where ultimately he was imprisoned, had an audience before Nero, and finally beheaded. But all the troubles started in Jerusalem. The Spirit told him that would happen. Saying, testifying to me in every city, saying that bonds and afflictions await me. But look at his response. "But I do not consider my life of any account as dear to myself. Remember his words, Philippians 1:21, for me to live is Christ and to die is gain. So that I may finish my course in the ministry which I received from the Lord Jesus to testify solemnly of the gospel of the grace of God. I think this kind of inner prompting explains the courage of the first century persecuted Christians and the 21st century persecuted Christians. I think this explains how the reformers could stand against the established church and the popular majority opinion of the time and stand alone, knowing that in standing alone, they would face, if you will, the same kind of persecution that their forefathers faced when they stood before the prelates of the kingdom. The Spirit of God gave them not only an awareness of danger, but also the confidence that they could bear up under it. That explains how some of the reformers could be burned at the stake, and while being burned, offer up their prayer to God that God would forgive those who were taking their lives. It had come from this inner prompting of the Spirit saying, it is going to be dreadful for you, but I will give you the strength to endure. And the glorious reality is that God is not through giving that kind of strength in hard times. I've experienced them in my life, right here. At times, not knowing how I could go on. Most of you knew nothing of it. My wife knew all about it. My family knew most of it. But during those times, I had to rely on the presence and the assurance of the Spirit of God to stay at it. What I'm saying to you today is that sometimes these inner promptings are not relieving in the sense that they are taking away the pressure. They are just announcing to you ahead of time, by doing this, you know that trouble is ahead. But I will give you the courage and the conviction to stand fast. I don't know what the future holds for some of you, but you may have such a prompting in your experience and in your life. And if you do, my challenge to you today is to obey the guidance of the Spirit. Don't run from the trouble. Don't hold back, because if it is His will, He will give you the strength to endure.
1: 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I'm Bill Meyer. 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
8: 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Gasoline prices are back at $4 a gallon and rising quickly.
9: In Chicago, Lita Mavrothalasitis' car was close to E and needed a fill-up. She initially didn't see the sign reading $4.59 a gallon.
10: Oh my gosh, gas went up again.
9: Gas Buddies' Patrick DeHaan says tensions around the world mean paying more at the gas pump.
11: Between Ukraine's attacks on Russia's refineries in the U.S. and Iran, that is the bulk majority of what's moving gas prices in the last week or two.
9: The White House has said oil and gas prices will plummet once the war with Iran ends. If this trend continues, expensive gas will likely be at the top of voters' minds leading up to the midterm elections in November. I'm Ed Donahue.
8: On Wall Street, the Dow down by 307 points, the S&P 500 lower by 14. This is SRN News.
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0: Hi, this is Chris. We're just about to have a time of wonder, adventure, and excitement. Would you like to join us? Then get ready, because you never know what'll happen when you have an adventure and odyssey. What would you like?
1: I'd like ketchup and mustard.
2: With water.
0: Would you like a wax?
3: No, thanks.
4: What's your name, sir?
5: Binky.
6: Cool. Do I win something?
4: The Sheboygan Shuffle.
0: Sounds good.
2: Yeah, sounds good.

0: Mr. Allen?
1: Oh, just changing some things on the menu board up here. We're trying out a few new flavors. The ice cream supplier sent us some free samples.
0: Really? What flavors?
1: Let's see. Strawberry mocha dream, pistachio mocha crunch, and cappuccino mocha jamocha. I guess they had some mocha to get rid of.
0: Hi, Mr. Allen. Hi, Erica. Hi, Courtney. This is my cousin, Hannah. Hannah, this is Mr. Allen, and you've already met Erica.
1: Hello, Hannah. Nice to meet you.
0: Same here. Hannah's moving here in a couple of weeks. Her family's staying with us while they look for a house.
1: Well, that should be fun for both of you.
0: Yeah, we've got a lot to catch up on.
1: Where are you moving from, Hannah?
0: Pennsylvania, near Philadelphia.
1: Oh, really? How did you like it there?
0: It was a blast. When it comes to entertainment, I am used to having a few more choices than you have here.
1: I'm sure.
0: Well, there's a lot to do here, too. You'll see. I know. That's what you keep telling me. Come on, I'll show you. All right, it was nice meeting you, Mr. Allen.
1: Nice meeting you, too. And I hope to see you around. Well, welcome to Odyssey.
0: Thanks. Bye. Did you see that, Mr. Allen?
1: See what?
0: Courtney.
1: Well, sure, I saw her.
0: Well, not her, the way she looked.
1: I don't follow you.
0: She got her hair cut, and she bought a new dress.
1: Yeah? And?
0: Well, I met Hannah the other day, and Courtney's just... Well, she's just different around her.
1: I didn't notice.
0: Just watch.
2: And that was a new group called Ketchup and Mustard with their single To Be For You. This is Crying Brian Dern, and it's Nausea Week on Odyssey 105. Now, if you hear me say any word this week that has to do with being sick to your stomach, be the fifth caller and you'll win a $100 gift certificate from Pete's Gas and Chow. 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It's Odyssey 105, the only station that gives you nausea that lasts a week.
3: Dern?
2: Oh, Casey, I'm glad you're here. Are we really going to do this for a whole week? I was thinking.
3: Forget that, Dern. I've got something more important to talk to you about.
2: Yeah?
3: I just got the ratings. We're getting killed by Q94.
2: So what's new?
3: I mean, it's not like I don't understand why. They have better promotions than we do. While they're giving away trips to Hawaii and Tijuana, we're giving away gift certificates to Fraley's Laundromat. Yeah. We gotta think of something better. We can't rely on prizes. It's gotta be something else. Something that'll get people's attention. Anyway, I'm talking to Stallings about it.
2: Stallings? What is Stallings going to do about it?
3: I don't know. But whatever we do, he has to agree he owns the place. I'll just lay it all in front of him and figure out what we have to do.
2: So how serious are you talking here? You going to fire everybody? Or you just going to have me blow my foghorn more often?
3: We're doing something, Dern. 94 has beaten us 5 quarters in a row, and I'm tired of it. I'm ready to do anything, even something drastic.
4: Now on the Adventures in Odyssey Club, Connie has a proposal for Whit.
5: How can I help?
6: By hiring someone else.
5: I was actually thinking the new manager would, if she takes the job. What do you say?
6: Me? This seems like it would be a fun place to work.
7: I heard you were hiring, and I'm very interested.
8: I'm here to apply for the job.
4: Penny? New manager Connie has her first big decision to make on the Adventures in Odyssey Club. Don't miss it.
0: Okay, we're in my room. Now, what do you want to tell me?
9: Okay, my parents may have found a house today.
0: Oh.
9: It's so nice. I looked at it this afternoon. It's got a few more rooms than yours, and I think my bedroom's a little bigger than yours.
0: Oh, sounds great.
9: It's really different looking, too. So many of the houses around here look exactly the same, and we're moving pretty close to the school. I can walk home from volleyball practice if I need to.
0: Oh, that's right. I wanted to ask you. How did your team do this year?
9: Great. We went to the district finals.
0: Good for you.
9: And guess what?
0: What?
9: I won Most Valuable Player.
0: Really? Congratulations.
9: Thanks.
2: Okay, we still don't have a winner in the What Is He Saying contest. I'll play the clip again.
10: The motor man has a face in the circuit of objection.
2: All right, let's go to the phones. You're on the air. What is he saying?
11: I think he said, The Monkey Man has no place in the circle of confusion?
2: I'm sorry, that is incorrect. Another caller, what is he saying?
12: He's saying the meter maid has no peace in the cycle of conviction.
2: Sorry, no.
3: Darn.
2: Let's play a commercial and then I'll take some more callers. What is it?
3: I'm going to make an announcement.
2: Now?
3: Right after this commercial.
2: What kind of announcement?
3: We just did an informal survey at Campbell College. 72% of the students we asked listened to Q94.
2: Wonderful.
3: We got to do something now. Put the CD in.
2: All right.
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2: What?
3: Yes, Brian. We all decided.
2: Who decided?
3: Didn't you get the memo?
2: Since when do I read memos, Casey?
3: Please, Brian, we're still on the air. Yes, Odyssey 105 responded to you, the people,
2: we're
3: and giving you exactly
2: now?
3: What you've been waiting for for so long. A 24-hour polka station right here
2: I
3: in town.
2: I don't believe it.
3: To all the people of Odyssey, thanks for listening.
2: Polka?
14: Okay, it's good to see you all here today. Janet, why don't you pass around the Sunday school quarterlies while we meet our visitors and make announcements? Courtney, is this a friend of yours?
15: Yes, this is my cousin Hannah. She's moving here.
14: Really? Where are you from, Hannah?
15: Philadelphia.
14: Well, it's nice having you.
15: Thanks.
14: Okay, let's get an update on the youth camp fundraising projects. Courtney, how's it coming?
15: Everything's on schedule. We're having the bake sale at Wits End on Thursday. If anybody wants to do something but hasn't signed up yet, see me after class.
14: All right. Anything else?
15: May I suggest something?
14: Sure, Hannah. Go ahead.
15: I know I'm new and all, but I think I may have an idea for fundraising.
14: What's that?
15: A car wash.
14: Hmm.
15: Yeah, my church did it last year. We earned a lot of money. Probably more than you could earn with any bake sale.
14: Well, that's an interesting idea. Courtney, what do you think?
15: Well, I hadn't thought of it, but we could charge $1 a wash. Nobody'd pass that up.
14: Courtney, could you put it together?
15: But I have all these other things to do.
16: I could organize it.
15: Oh, no, you don't have to.
14: I think it's a nice idea, Courtney. Why don't we do that?
15: Well, I guess we could do that.
14: Okay, then. If anybody wants to do the car wash, then meet with Hannah after class.
15: Sounds good. Courtney? Yeah, sounds good.
2: You know, I was thinking about it, and I wonder if maybe that song needs something. I don't know, maybe, words! And I think the accordion player could use a sedative! Okay, let's take another caller. We're playing the What Could Possibly Be More Annoying Than This Music game. Caller, go ahead. What could possibly be more annoying than this music?
11: Getting your teeth drilled?
2: Wrong go! Next caller.
17: How about the Zit Cream commercials?
2: Wrong again. Next caller.
18: Now, if you really hate polka so much, you should turn to Q94. It got some great music, and you could win a big screen TV in their Mystery Artist Contest. Hello?
2: Oh, I think we have a winner. My friend, you are more annoying than this music.
18: Cool. Do I win something?
2: I'm just going to play another song. This one is called the Sheboygan Shuffle. Somebody knock me out. I'd like to be unconscious for a while. No, I can't do it. I can't do it. I can't do it. I can't play this stuff. And I won't. I won't do it, you hear me? I'll die before I play one more polka! There, that's the music I'm gonna play, and nobody can stop me. I don't have to take this. I'm the DJ on this station, and I'll play whatever I want. That's right. You hear me, boss? Are you listening? Crying Brian Dern is back. I want a new format. I want good music. I want to play songs with titles that don't include cities in Wisconsin. And I'm not leaving until I get it. Lock the doors. I've taken over the studio.
19: 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We always love hearing from you.
15: Okay, Erica, what do you want to make?
0: I can make little caramel bars.
15: Sounds good. How many?
0: Well, about 3 dozen.
15: All right, if you can have those here by 5:30 tomorrow, that'd be great. The bake sale officially starts at 6 o'clock.
0: No problem.
20: Hey, guys.
15: Hey, Hannah.
0: Hi.
21: You'll never believe this.
15: What?
21: I've got 8 people helping me with the car wash.
15: 8? Where'd you get 8?
21: I guess people thought it was a pretty good idea.
15: You don't even need 8.
21: This is so much fun.
0: I gotta go. I'll see you later.
15: Right.
22: Bye, Hannah.
23: See ya.
15: You know, come to think of it, we may need to make this bake sale a little bigger. How many caramel bars did you say you were baking?
0: 3 dozen.
15: Could you make it 5?
0: 5 dozen?
15: Yeah, and would you be able to make some more signs to hang up around town?
0: Courtney.
15: Everybody in Odyssey needs to hear about this bake sale.
0: I don't know if I'll have time.
15: Okay, I'll do it. And you better get those bars here a little earlier. Maybe we'll start at 5 instead of 6.
0: Courtney,
15: I better get to the store. See ya.
0: I hope somebody likes caramel bars.

0: And that was, once again, my favorite song. Stay tuned and I'll play it again in a couple of minutes. This is Crying Brian Dern, making it up as I go along. I'm now in my 25th straight hour. It's been one day and, 30 cups of coffee since I took over the studio, and I'm feeling great. If anybody tries to come in here and get me, that includes you, Casey. I see you out there sneaking around. If you get any closer, I'm going to take this coffee here and pour it into about $50,000 worth of equipment. People, there's nothing scarier than Brian Dern when he gets his second wind. Let me play my song again. I'm giving away polka CDs. Lots and lots of polka CDs. Be the seventh caller right now and you get a copy of the best of the Schmidtke Trio. What a fabulous addition this will be to someone's music library. Call now. Yes. Congratulations, you're my seventh caller.
1: All right.
0: What's your name, sir?
1: Johann Schmingi.
0: Well, Johann, you have just won hours and hours of polka fun. This CD, and I don't think I'm exaggerating here, could be the polka standard by which all other polkas are measured. The Schmidtke Trio has always been a lighthouse in the midst of a sea of polka mediocrity. Well, for me, at least.
1: Me too. This is the most wonderful thing that's ever happened to me in my life.
0: Play it long, play it loud, Johann. And my deepest apologies to Johann Schmengi's neighbors. This is Crying Brian Dern, wired and ready for another 24 hours. Whoa.
2: Oh, hi, Mr. Allen.
3: Hi, Courtney. Looks like you've got quite a setup here.
2: Oh, thanks.
3: You know, I think I'd like to buy something.
2: Okay, what would you like?
3: I'd like a cookie.
2: To be more specific, we have 47 different kinds of cookies.
3: 47? Oh, boy. Maybe I should just pull up a chair.
2: Okay, and your change is $4.
4: Well, keep it. You did a nice job on the car.
2: Well, thank you. Would you like a wax?
4: No, thanks.
2: Would you like us to vacuum out the inside?
4: No.
2: How about some air freshener? We have pine, lemon, strawberry.
4: No, thank you.
2: We could rotate your tires while you're here. Hey, Courtney. Oh, hi, Anna. You wouldn't believe how well the bake sale went today. We made a lot of money. Good. The car wash was great, too. Must have washed 50 cars. In fact, we did so well, we decided to get together tomorrow and do something else.
5: Like what?
2: We're going to go from house to house doing yard work for anybody that needs it.
5: Really? That sounds like a good idea. Well, see ya.
2: Hi, we're from Odyssey Community Church, and we're trying to raise money for the youth camp. We were wondering if you need any work done around your yard.
6: Well, actually, no.
2: Are you sure?
6: Quite.
2: How about some... Wait a minute. That's Courtney across the street. What is she doing?
5: So, do you see anything you like?
7: Well, these are awfully nice crafts, young lady. Did you really make these yourself?
5: I sure did. Last night, they're $1 apiece.
7: I don't think I've ever seen wiener dogs made out of soda cans before.
5: Well, I'm glad you like them.
8: 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In community news, check out McAllister Park today and you'll see a group of energetic teens playing in a softball marathon. 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
3: Courtney, what have you been doing?
5: Need water, throat.
3: Oh, let me get you some. You better sit down.
5: Yes, sit down.
3: What were you doing?
5: Running.
3: Why? Was somebody chasing you?
5: Trying to get in shape.
3: Oh, well, it looks like you got a way to go. Here's your water. Courtney, you're spilling. Yep. Oh, never mind. Oh, yeah. Why the sudden health kick?
5: I've got the 5-mile run next week.
3: 5-mile run?
5: I'm organizing it. It wouldn't look too good if I couldn't run it myself.
3: Another fundraiser?
5: Sure.
3: Well, why?
5: I'm raising money for youth camp.
3: Courtney, you could buy the youth camp with all the money you've raised. And you seem to be killing yourself in the process. Are you sure you're not overdoing it?
5: What do you mean?
3: Well, you've been running around like crazy for days, organizing, baking, making crafts.
5: Well, Mr. Allen, it's all for a good cause.
3: Oh, I see. Good cause. Mm. So it has nothing to do with Hannah.
5: Hannah?
3: I've been watching you, Courtney. Are you sure you're trying to raise money for camp? Or are you really just trying to top Hannah?
5: Well...
3: Courtney, tell me what's going on.

0: That was a song sung by a singer. This is Crying Brian Dern going into his 94th hour of being on the air. What do you want to do? Maybe I should play a song. There's one. I can't tell you what it is because my contact lenses have become a permanent part of my eyeballs and everything's kind of blurry. I can't seem to get this disc in the player. Oh, forget it. Maybe I should sing a little song. Yeah, I'll do a little song that my mother used to sing when... Wow. I never knew my thumb could do this. I know. Let's have a moment of silence for somebody. Are we at war or anything? Hey, give me some ideas, people. Yes, we have a caller. You have a caller. You're on the air.
1: Yes, my hamster's been kind of sick lately.
0: Perfect. What's your hamster's name?
1: Binky.
0: Great. Let's have about an hour of silence for Binky. Wake me up when you're done. Wait, I've got a show to do.
2: The show must go on.
3: So what's the deal, Casey? Why don't you get him out of there?
4: Are you kidding? The phones are ringing off the hook. The whole city wants to know how long he can go.
2: There we go.
4: We're probably getting killer ratings.
3: Well, kind of neat how that worked out then, huh?
4: What do you mean?
3: You know, Dern holding the station hostage.
4: What are you talking about? Dern's not holding us hostage.
3: Then what's he doing in there?
4: Oh, don't tell me you fell for this.
3: You mean this is a hoax?
4: Great way to jack up the ratings, huh?
3: All of it was a hoax?
4: All of it, from the polka stuff to Dern taking over the studio, worked too. Dern cooked this up. The man's a genius.
3: I guess so.
4: Dern, you're doing a great job.
0: I'm going home.
4: Oh, you can't leave now. The phones are lighting up like a Christmas tree.
0: I don't care. I have no control over my left eyelid anymore. Look at that.
4: Gross. Well, look, why don't you just have some coffee?
0: I'm going home. You know, it's illegal to keep me here for 90 hours straight. I'll take you to court.
4: All right. Just go back in for 10 minutes and we'll stage a police takeover. Then go home, get some rest, and be here early tomorrow morning.
0: Tomorrow morning? Are you crazy?
4: Well, we need to talk about what we're going to do next.
0: Next?
4: We've got the city wrapped around our finger. Now we got to keep them. We have to do something even bigger than this.
0: Baker, what do you have in mind? You want to run me over with a tractor on the air? You want me to do an entire show while lying on a bed of nails?
4: Well, whatever it takes, Dern, you're the man with the big ideas.
0: Yeah, me and my big ideas.
5: It's been like this ever since we were kids. We were born 3 months apart. It seems like we were always being compared to each other.
0: Mm-hmm.
5: She walked first. I spoke in sentences first. Then we kind of took over from there.
0: Uh-huh.
5: We competed over who had the best dolls, then the best clothes. It never stopped.
0: Mm-hmm.
5: See, this fundraiser is just typical. I've raised a little over $500, but you know she'll raise more. Then I'll do something to beat that, and... Oh, you know, it goes on and on.
6: Oh, that's a shame. It seems like you two would get along well otherwise.
5: What do you mean?
6: Well, I mean... My guess is you could be good friends if you gave it a chance.
5: Oh.
6: See, that's the thing about competing, always competing with other people. It puts a strain on relationships. You're so busy trying to outdo them that you lose sight of who they are and who you are.
5: You're right. Hannah and I always pretend to be better friends than we really are. To be honest, we've never been that close.
6: So, what are you going to do about it?
5: Do about it?
6: Don't you think you should put a stop to this?
5: Well, I try, but somehow she always pulls me back in.
6: Oh. But if this is going to end, one of you has to make the first move. Don't you think you should be the one?
5: Yeah, but how?
6: I've got a suggestion.
5: What?
6: What would happen if you just let her win?
5: Let her win?
6: Well, ask yourself something. How bad would it be if you actually let Hannah beat you? What kind of pain would you suffer?
5: None, I guess.
6: Well, there you are, then. put a stop to it by letting her win.
5: Hi, everyone.
7: Oh, hi, Anna.
5: Hi, Anna. Oh, Courtney, you look tired.
8: I am.
5: Oh, come on, liven up. I feel like I could run a marathon.
7: Really?
5: I feel great. What a day, huh?
7: Your fundraising was a success?
5: Completely. With all the stuff we did, we raised almost $450.
8: $450?
5: Yeah, isn't that incredible?
8: Sure is, but you know, we raised... We raised quite a bit, too.
5: Great. Buy you an ice cream to celebrate.
8: You're on. Two ice cream cones, please, Mr. Allen.
7: Okay.
6: That wasn't too painful, was it?
8: No. And make her cone a little taller.
6: I sure will, Courtney.
7: Coming right up.
9: 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Like it says in Jeremiah 9:23 and 24, "Let not a wise man boast of his wisdom. Let not the mighty man boast of his might. 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And our executive producer was Chuck Bolte. 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
19: With SRN News, I'm Jason Walker. The United States identifying the two soldiers killed in action in the war with Iran. Defense Department says 25-year-old First Lieutenant Tyler James Feehan of Hawaii and 19-year-old Private Isabella Gonzalez of Texas killed in Jordan while defending against Iranian missile and drone attacks. U.S. military has carried out a 10th consecutive night of strikes on Iran to reopen the Strait of Hormuz. Central Command says the strikes aim to degrade Iranian military capabilities that are used to attack commercial vessels. Federal judge has ordered Paramount and Warner Brothers Discovery to halt their $81 billion merger for at least 2 weeks, allowing states that are challenging this deal a little more time to see that their case gets through the court. This is SRN News.
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21: Denver metro area going to be looking at another very warm summer night, upper 60s and low 70s tonight. Still hot for your Tuesday, but temperatures start to slide just a touch. Low to mid 90s, likewise Wednesday. Increasing chances of afternoon and evening showers and thunderstorms moving out of the mountains and here across the Front Range and Eastern Plains. Mid and upper 80s with good shower and storm chances on Thursday as we head towards Friday and the upcoming weekend. Unfortunately, heading towards another stint of hot and mostly dry weather. I'm meteorologist Mark Huer.
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0: Welcome to our weekly broadcast of Abiding in the Word with Dave Love, Senior Pastor of Calvary Castle Rock. Today we are continuing our series called Hard Questions, Solid Answers. This is a series of questions you have asked Pastor Dave throughout his years of ministry. So let's listen in now as Pastor Dave answers this hard question with a solid answer.
1: And so we see two people groups here, is what's going on here. Two nations in your room, two people shall be separated. One people shall be stronger than the other, and the elder shall serve the younger. And so it's within that context, he's saying, Jacob I love, Esau I've hated, and he doesn't say it here in Genesis. He says it in Malachi chapter 1. And that's 1,500 years later. And so again, did the Esau and his descendants have a chance to do right and follow God in that 1,500 years? I would submit to you, yes. He did. So God says this about Jacob and Esau after 1,500 years of seeing the descendants of Esau do wickedly and be combative with Israel. And they were part of, Obadiah speaks of this, and Psalms it speaks of this, that the Edomites came alongside of the Babylonians, were cheering the Babylonians on as they were going in and taking Israel or Judah into captivity. And they were living it up as they were bringing them out naked and things like that. And so they've always been a thorn in their side. Well, before that time, David is the one that subdued the Edomites to where they became subservient to Israel. So the older served the younger is what took place there. But there are many generations of wickedness and doing idol worship and attacking Israel and things like that. And so when God finally makes this decree, when he finally says this, I should say, that's after 1,500 years. And I think it's very important that we see that in its context. This statement was not made before they were born. And so, according to context, Paul's quoting from Malachi, which is speaking of Jacob as a nation, meaning Israel, and Esau as a nation, meaning Edom. And we know that many Israelites descended from Jacob were lost eternally. Not everybody who is of Abraham was saved. Conversely, not everyone that will come from Esau would be lost. And so, what kind of election is being spoken of here? And I've often said this, that when it comes to election, when it comes to predestination, when it comes to all these things, it is you are being chosen and elected to serve, not to be saved, but to serve. That's why the older shall serve the younger. This election here is not unto salvation, it's election unto service. God chose Israel to manifest himself through Israel's service. The service of all the sacrifices, the service of all the feasts and festivals. As they served their Lord, God would manifest himself to who? The surrounding nations. In order for what? That they would be saved. That they would be saved. That's why in Isaiah 42:6 it says, I, the Lord, have called you, speaking of Israel, called you into righteousness, and I will hold your hand, I will keep you and give you as a covenant to the people, as a light to the Gentiles. Isaiah 49:6, indeed he says, is it too small of a thing that you should be my servant? What do servants do? They serve. To raise up the tribes of Jacob and to restore the preserved ones of Israel, I will also give you as a light to the Gentiles that you should be my salvation to the ends of the earth. Israel was an instrument that was elected for service to bring about salvation to the ends of the earth. They were not elected to be saved. They were elected to be used. And so this election is speaking of an election to a preferred position of usefulness and of service, is what is being spoken of here. And so the question is, what shall we say then? Is there unrighteousness with God? Certainly not. He can choose whoever he wants to use for his service. But he's not choosing one unto salvation and choosing another one not to be saved. He could choose whoever he wants in order to say, I want to use you for what reason? To save others. So this is not a choosing for salvation. This is a absolute choosing his instrument for what? To manifest himself. In order what? To reach the lost. No question about it. And so is there unrighteousness with God that he chose to use Jacob instead of Esau? Nope. Is there unrighteousness with God that he chose to use the nation of Israel? No. There's no unrighteousness there. Certainly not. If he wants to choose a nation to bring about his glory, he can do that. He's God. And then verse 15, for he says to Moses, I will have mercy on whomever I will have mercy. I will have compassion on whomever I will have compassion. So then it's not him who wills, nor of him who runs, but of God who shows mercy. What verse 16 means, it's not him who wills, nor him who runs. It's not him that is showing himself to be more worthy, and that's why God's going to use him. It's not something we can coerce God, you have to do this. I'm going to prove myself, this is why you need to use me. No, what does he do? He uses the lowly things. the least he will use. Because when you're already a great guy, and the Lord is trying to show himself through a great guy, you've already known him as being a great guy, and you're going, huh. Yeah, I agree, the Lord's probably using you and everything. But when you use not so great of a guy, or a girl, boy, he really shines through that. That's why he's chosen the foolish things of the world to confound the wise. You can run, you can will, you could do whatever you want, saying, God, use me, I want you, and you could try and earn it, but that's not what he does. He knows who it is that he needs to have mercy on and who he needs to have compassion on. But I want us to understand something here. When he says, I will have mercy upon whom I will have mercy, I will have compassion on whomever I will have compassion. He gets that from Exodus 33, verse 19. Go over there. Exodus 33. This is Moses who wants to see the glory of God. And I find it interesting that Moses, in his humility and his great love for the Lord, is there in his presence saying, show me your glory. I just want to see your glory. And does God look at him and say, no. I'll show compassion who I want. You can't tell me what. He doesn't do that. Instead it says, he says, starting here in verse 17, so the Lord said to Moses, I will also do this thing that you have spoken, for you have found grace in my sight. I know you by name. And he has been, asking for God's presence as he goes into the promised land. I want you to be with me. I want you to be with me. God will never say no to that. Because God wants to be with you. So he brings Moses to a place where he says, look, you're sending me into the promised land, and these people are obstinate, and you're saying you're not going to go with us. I'll tell you what, I don't want to go if you're not going to go with us. And it's not as though Moses is having this argument with God to try and change God's mind. God allows certain things to happen, says certain things to elicit certain responses from Moses, as he does with all his people, in order to get them to a place where then he smiles at their requests. And so he smiles at the request, and he gives them that request in verse 17. So the Lord said to Moses, I will also do this thing that you have spoken, for you found grace in my sight. He's very pleased with Moses willing to sacrifice himself, pleading on behalf of the people. And that's a great testimony to me as a minister of God, that I constantly have to be praying for you as the people. And it doesn't matter who they are. There are so many. You're so loving. You're so wonderful. But there's a few of you. A little high maintenance. Take a little bit extra, you know, in order to minister, whatever it might be, or you know, you're just not really part of everything we're doing, and you always have this kind of a deal. You know what? I'm still praying for you, and I still love you. And I go before God, and I want to be able to say, Lord, show me a way so I can minister to them so they can see what it is that you're doing here. And I think God is pleased with that. He wants me to, he wants me, in a sense, to go before him and plead for,

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2: High and holy place with him who has a contrite and humble spirit. God isn't just indiscriminately, eeny, meeny, miny, mo, I'll have compassion on you. Eeny, meeny, miny, mo, I'll have mercy on you. Eeny, meeny, I'll do whatever I feel at the moment. You will have mercy and grace, but none of the rest of you. That's not what's being said here. I've heard it be said this time before, and I've probably said it before, but it really made me think about it this week, and especially today as I was going over this. How many times have we said, God can do anything he wants? Have you ever said that before? I've said that before. Can God, if he wants, flood the earth again right now? No, he can't. He made a promise. If we are faithless, he remains faithful. He cannot deny himself. And so as I was studying this, I was reading certain arguments that God can do whatever he wants. He can choose one. He can do this and he can do that and all this kind of stuff. And I go, wait a second. No, he can't. He is also bound by his character. He is bound by what he has promised us. He's not a God who breaks his promise. And so I know who he's going to give mercy to. Those who have a humble and contrite heart. Psalm 86:5, for you, Lord, are good, ready to forgive. So if I ask forgiveness, he's going to forgive. Nope, he will forgive who he wants to forgive, but it has nothing to do with you. Not true. His word tells me he's ready to forgive and abundant in mercy to all those who call upon him. Psalm 86:15, but you, O Lord, are God, full of compassion and gracious, long-suffering, abundant in mercy and truth. Why is this psalmist saying that? So we would know that he's willing to dispense this mercy, grace, compassion on anyone who asks of him. Psalm 103:17, but the mercy of the Lord is from everlasting to everlasting on those who fear him. So if you call upon him, if you respect and fear him, if you're humble and contrite and you're asking for his mercy, is he going to say no? No, he's not. Because his word tells us he's not going to. So if I ask God to forgive me of my sins, is he going to forgive me? Yes. Why? Because his word tells me so. And this is what he has communicated to me. When I look at this, I will have mercy on whom I will have mercy. I will have compassion on whom I will have compassion. You have to take the whole word of God. And the whole word of God tells me then what is being said there. I will have mercy on whomever I will. In the context of what I have written of how I will dispense my mercy. I will have compassion on whomever I will in the way that I've revealed of how I will give my compassion and my grace. Because it is not for him who wills, nor for him who runs, but of God who shows mercy. You don't get to dictate of how he does that. He has already established how he will do that. And he'll do it with anybody who asks. And remember, he's quoting from Exodus 33, where Moses has asked, where Moses has shown himself to be humble and contrite, and that's who God dwells with. And he gave that mercy, he gave that compassion, and he gave that goodness and grace. Because you have a humble and contrite person who's asking. People always seem to take this statement in the negative, yet this is not a negative statement. Because they're quoting from Exodus 33:19. So the reference is the goodness of God. It's the compassion of God. It's the mercy of God. It does not refer to judgment

in any way, shape, manner, or form. Or again, that he is just indiscriminately at his whim, just giving off mercy here, grace here, whatever it might be. And so, again, you don't get to tell God when he gives you, how he's supposed to give mercy and things like that. It's not by anything that you can do. It's by submitting yourself to what he has already said on the matter. And so then it says in verse 17, for the scripture says to Pharaoh, for this very purpose I have raised you up, that I may show my power in you, that my name may be declared in all the earth. Therefore he has mercy on whom he wills, and whom he wills he hardens. This is very important for you to understand. Why does he harden Pharaoh's heart? In order to what? Show my power in you. To manifest myself in you. Thus, by dispensing mercy on who I will, it's for the same purpose in order for me to manifest myself. Both are going to serve God's purpose, is it not? Again, I want you to understand that service part. God is calling for service so he can manifest himself in a way in order to reach others. That's always been the way it is. The word raised up there means to stand. It's to see what you are made of or what is inside of you is what that means. So this raising up is not for exaltation. This raising up is to see what's inside of you. Is what this raising up. The word for hard or to harden is kabed. And it means to be heavy. And it's used four times in Exodus 7:14, 8:15, 9:7, and 9:34. There's another word for hard that is used in Exodus 7:3. And it means to be dense or stubborn or stiff-necked. That is kashah. And then there's another word for hard or harden, which is used 12 times. And it means to strengthen or give courage. And that's kazak. Now, every time the word kabed is used, in Exodus 7:14, 8:15, 9:7, and 9:34, that is Pharaoh that's hardening his own heart. When kashah is used, to be dense and stubborn and stiff-necked, that again, Herod's doing that. It's kind of qualifying just who he is. He already has a hard heart. But the 12 times that God uses it, it shows that he's doing it. It means to strengthen or to give courage. And what that means is your heart is already hard. You're already stiff-necked. This is what you want to do, you just lack the courage to do it. So what I'm going to do is I'm going to put the courage in there for you to do what you already want to do anyway. And that is not God giving Pharaoh a wicked heart. That's not God giving Pharaoh the desire to rebel against him. What God does is that he gives him the courage to carry out that desire. So then God not only uses the willing instrument, the instrument of mercy that he gives out, but he also uses the stubborn instrument, those unwilling vessels. God can use them as well. And so God is not making Pharaoh hard against his will. He's already using what is in there. We've heard this said before, but the same rays from the sun that melts the ice hardens the clay. The rays are the same. It's the condition of the heart that makes the difference, or the elements, not the sun's rays. You choose if you want to allow for God's love to melt your heart or to reject it and get harder and harder and harder. God hardens Pharaoh's heart. Understand, this just means God strengthens Pharaoh's heart to carry out what is already in his heart to begin with. Never in Scripture do we see God keeping anyone from being repentive. Ever. Ezekiel 18:32, for I have no pleasure in the death of the one who dies, says the Lord God. Therefore, turn and live. And so even Pharaoh could have repented. And we don't know that he didn't. Wouldn't that be interesting?
see him up there. So, therefore, he has mercy on whom he wills, and whom he wills, he hardens. And yet both are going to be instruments for him to be able to show himself for glory, for power, however he wants to manifest himself. So then he will have mercy upon those willing instruments, and those not willing he will give courage to perform what is in their heart, and that too will be used for his glory. Verse 19, you say to me then, why does he still find fault who has resisted his will or purpose? So Paul goes on to explain, but indeed, O man, who are you to reply against God? Will the thing formed say to him who formed it, why have you made me like this? Does not the potter have the power over the clay? From the same lump to make one vessel for honor, another for dishonor? What if God, wanting to show his wrath and to make his power known, endured with much long suffering the vessels of wrath, prepared for destruction? You should highlight and underline the word prepared there, because it's different from the word that we're going to see here in verse 23. And that he might make known the riches of his glory on the vessels of mercy, which he had prepared beforehand for glory. So there's a preparation for destruction. There's a preparation on the vessels of mercy. And those two words are different. To quote someone from another camp that I don't agree with, James White says this, the potter's freedom pulses through these words, flowing inexorably into the sea of sovereignty, rushing any would-be proponent of free will out of its path. God has perfect right to do with his creation, including men, as he wishes. No, he doesn't. He can only do what his word has already says that he will do. He cannot just destroy the earth today. He can't. Because his word tells us that he's not going to do that.

Well, that wraps up this Monday edition of Abiding in the Word with Pastor Dave Love. 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
6: An Egyptian Christian pays the price. Michael Harrington explains.
7: The courts have sentenced Augustino Samaan to 5 years at hard labor for posting videos on YouTube that compared the beliefs of Christianity with those of Islam. The case illustrates the plight of Christians in Egypt, where they make up just 10% of the population. While the Egyptian government rarely appears on any list of the worst persecutors in the world, it still places restrictions on the religious freedom and free expression of anyone who is not a Muslim. Michael Harrington reporting.
6: Researchers are trying to determine why young women in the United States are embracing the LGBT lifestyle at an increasing rate. Some are suggesting the pandemic lockdowns improve conditions or what they call, quote, sexual experimentation, as social life moved online and dating was interrupted. This is SRN News.
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9: Often as Christians, we hoard the truth. 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

0: Whatever we've accumulated in life, we can't take it with us when life is over. It's like a game of Monopoly. The cash, the houses, the hotels. When the game is over, it all goes back in the box. But there is one exception, people. We can take people to heaven with us. The Lord invites us, urges us to share the gospel and invite them to Christ. Today on A New Beginning, Pastor Greg Laurie offers good encouragement as a part of his encouraging series called Refresh.
1: We all know as Christians, we're supposed to share our faith. You've probably heard of the Great Commission. In case you don't know what it is, it's found in two Gospels, Matthew and Mark. Mark's version has Jesus saying, go into all the world and preach the gospel. Matthew's version is, go into all the world and make disciples of all nations, teaching them to observe all things that I have commanded you, baptizing them in the name of the Father, Son, and the Holy Spirit. And lo, I am with you always, says our Lord. The Great Commission. We know we're supposed to do it, but frankly, most of us don't. Studies have shown that 95% of Christians have never led another person to Christ. Only 2% of churchgoers invited an unchurched person to church in the last year. And 59% of all Christians say they seldom or never share their faith with others. Honestly, we're a little bit like Jonah. By the way, we're going to be looking at Jonah chapter 3. So turn in your Bibles there. And we talked about Jonah a little bit in my last message, which was titled, The Refreshing Power of Revival. But we can be like Jonah. We don't want to bother ourselves with the needs of others. We'll get into this a little bit more in a few moments, but Jonah was called to go preach to these people who lived in Nineveh. And Nineveh was the capital of Assyria, and the Assyrians were the enemies of the Israelites. And as a patriotic Jew, he didn't want to go preach to his enemies. He didn't care about them. And we can be this way as well. If we're brutally honest, we'll say, I don't really care that much about non-believers, and I have what I need, and I don't want to share it. Hey, this goes back to our childhood, when we were taught to share. We would be happily playing with a little toy as a baby or a toddler, and then another child's introduced into this setting, and someone says, share your toy with your cousin or your little friend, and you start fighting over the toy. We don't like to share. Often as Christians, we hoard the truth. But listen, the gospel by design is meant to be shared, not hid. And sometimes we're hoarders of truth instead of sharers of hope. Sometimes we become so inward in our focus, we miss this great truth. As you give to and serve others, you yourself will be replenished and refreshed. Jesus put it this way. He said, give and it shall be given to you. Pressed down, shaken together, running over. And with the same measure you give, it will be given back to you. Listen, the Bible says that God is looking for people to show himself strong on behalf of. He's looking for someone, well, like you, who will actually say, use me, Lord. I'll go where you want me to go. I'll say what you want me to say. Listen, will you be that person? If so, a wonderful adventure awaits you. I believe that sharing your faith can be exciting, joyful, and dare I use the word, fun. Yes, you heard me right. As Psalm 126:6 says, those who go out weeping, carrying seed to sow, will return with songs of joy, carrying their sheaves with them. You've heard that old song, bringing in the sheaves, bringing in the sheaves. That's what that's about. You go out with sadness, concern for people that don't know the Lord, but you come back with joy because people have come to Christ. Jesus said, there's joy in heaven over one sinner that comes to repentance. As C.S. Lewis pointed out, quote, joy is the serious business of heaven, end quote. Jesus said, it is more blessed to give than it is to receive. And that word blessed is interchangeable with the word happy. So you can translate it as follows. It's a happier thing to give than it is to receive. And that is certainly true when we're sharing the message of the gospel. I already pointed out that there's joy in heaven every time a person puts their faith in Jesus Christ. And if there's joy in heaven because of that, there ought to be joy on earth and in our hearts if we had the privilege of playing a role in that as well. Listen, next to personally knowing the Lord, the greatest joy I know is bringing others to Him and then watching them grow and be transformed. 3 John 1:4 says, I have no greater joy than to hear my children are walking in truth. Joy. There's joy in telling people about Jesus and seeing them grow in Jesus. The Apostle Paul wrote to the believers there in Thessalonica about the great joy he was experiencing as he watched them grow spiritually. And he said in 1 Thessalonians 2:19, what is our hope or our joy or crown of boasting before the Lord Jesus at his coming? Is it not you? You, Paul writes, are our glory and our joy. Listen to this. The happiest Christians are the evangelistic Christians. Let me say that again. The happiest Christians I know are the evangelistic Christians, and the least happy Christians I know are the nitpicky kind. They're arguing over theological minutiae and never telling others about Jesus. It was the old country preacher Vance Havner who once said, if we're too busy using our sickles on each other, we're going to miss the harvest, end quote. Yes, there is a happiness that we are missing out on if we're not sharing our faith.
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2: Well, we're considering the story of Jonah today, and Pastor Greg points out the lessons it teaches us about the importance of evangelism.
1: The book of Jonah is a story of a massive revival that came about through the efforts of one man, and that man was Jonah. He was called to preach to Nineveh, which was a great city. By the way, the population of Nineveh was around 300,000. It might have been a little smaller, but that was a mega city back at that time. The reason the population was so high is because it became the capital of Assyria. There was a magnificent palace built there. So it was a very, very large city of its day, 300,000 strong. It was a great city, we read in Jonah 1:2. But Jonah said, I don't want to go preach to that great city. So then we read in Jonah 1:4, God sent a great wind. And then that wind brought a storm, and Jonah was ultimately swallowed by a great fish, Jonah 1:17. But the ultimate story of Jonah is about a great God who showed great love to a lost city like Nineveh and offered them his forgiveness. If we miss that, we've missed the whole point of the story. So I heard the story of a police officer who pulled over some guy who had two penguins in the back seat of his car. The officer said, sir, I don't know if you know this, but penguins are an endangered species. You can't drive around with penguins in your car, so take them to the zoo. And the man said, I will, officer. The next day, the officer saw him driving around with the penguins again, but this time they were wearing Hawaiian shirts and sunglasses. The officer said, excuse me, I told you to take those penguins to the zoo yesterday. The man said, I did, and now we're going to the beach today. Yeah, I think he kind of missed the point of what the officer was trying to say, and we can very easily miss the point of the book of Jonah. God turned around 300,000 people through one man. How was he able to do this? Because you and I, well, we want to be the Jonah in our neighborhood, the Jonah in our family, the Jonah in our sphere of influence. Hopefully minus being swallowed by a sea monster. Okay, so if you're taking notes, here's point number one. It takes a changed person to change other people. It takes a changed person to change other people. It started with Jonah himself. Of course, he was swallowed by maybe the whale or whatever that creature was. And it was in the belly of that whale that Jonah had a personal revival. It was there that he repented of his sin and recommitted himself to the Lord and was willing to do what the Lord had called him to do. And so what happened? The whale cruises up to the beach there on Nineveh. I wonder what that was like. You're just sitting out on the beach, catching some rays, watching the surf, and all of a sudden you see this large object coming toward you. The Ninevites might have stood up. What is that? What? That, it's a whale, and the whale pulls right up in the shore and opens his mouth and vomits. The Bible says he vomited Jonah. Out comes Jonah. Boom. Ta-da. I wonder what he looked like. His skin was probably bleached white from the gastric juices of the sea creature. He probably smelled worse than anyone you've ever smelled before. And he has a message, 40 days and Nineveh shall be overthrown. Wow, what a story this is. But listen, Jonah was the right man at the right place at the right time. I wonder if you know somebody right now that the Lord has been nudging you to talk to. You know, it's interesting for me because sometimes I'll be out and about and I'll just see someone. And I just, the Lord, I don't know how to explain this, but just in my heart, I sense I should go start a conversation with them. And I don't know what to say to them exactly. I don't know how the conversation will go. I don't know anything about them, but I've come to realize that I need to respond to those promptings of the Holy Spirit. That's how it starts. It's just a little nudge, a little prompting, a little direction. Look at that person right there. Why don't you engage that person in a conversation? Did it ever occur to you that God has placed you right where you are right now to reach certain people? One of my favorite Bible stories is the story of the beauty queen Hadassah. It's found in the book of Esther. The king of Persia wanted a new queen. So he had this beauty contest, and Hadassah, a very attractive young Jewish woman, entered the contest. She had been raised by her uncle Mordecai. Her father had died. And incredibly, she won the beauty contest and she became the queen of Persia. Sounds like a fairy tale, right? Her prince comes and now she's the queen. And if it was a fairy tale, it would end with these words, and they lived happily ever after. But this isn't a fairy tale. This is a Bible story, which means it's true. It actually happened because a villain enters the story, more sinister than any villain you've seen in any child story, with a plan to literally exterminate the Jewish people. And meanwhile, Hadassah, also known as Queen Esther, was oblivious to what was going on. The king signed a decree that every Jew would be put to death. But Esther was living in the lap of luxury. You know, she was being pampered there in the palace, and she knew nothing of the plight of her fellow Jews. So one day her uncle Mordecai shows up outside the walls of the city. And he's calling out for Esther. Someone says, I think this guy is related to you. She goes, oh, send him some new clothes. And he didn't want new clothes. He wanted her attention. And I love what he said to his niece. He says to her, if you keep quiet at a time like this, deliverance and relief for the Jews will arise from some other place, but you and your relatives will die. Then Mordecai makes this very well-known statement, but who knows? Perhaps you were made queen for such a time as this. In other words, he's saying, Esther, this is your wake-up call. This is why you are where you are. You're not there by coincidence. You're there by providence to save your people. And if you don't do it, God will find someone else. So did it ever occur to you that you are where you are because God wants you there? See, the problem is when we become Christians, we want to remove ourselves from bad influences, stay away from ungodly people who might tempt us to do ungodly things. And that's good, but we have to be careful that we don't lose contact with non-believers. We can sort of retreat in what we might describe as a Christian bubble. You know, we listen to Christian radio. We buy our car from a Christian car dealer. We watch Christian movies. And we boycotted so many stores, there's none left to go to anymore. We're sort of isolated all by ourselves. But listen, Jesus said, go into all the world and preach the gospel. So I have to go. I have to leave my comfort zone, my safety zone even. Jesus did not say the whole world should go to church, but he did in effect say the church should go to the whole world. So you need to go to where people are, to that person in the restaurant that's serving you. Tell them that God loves them. Make sure you leave a tip. Don't be a cheapskate. Nothing worse than sharing your faith with a waitress or a server and then not leaving them a very generous tip. But what about that person? You're pumping gas or on the other side, putting gas in their car. There just might come a moment for you to start a little conversation. Start by praying and ask the Lord to lead us, because you are where you are for such a time as this. Now listen to this. God does not need you to accomplish his work. God can reach people without you, but he would rather reach people with you and through you. So seize the moment.

0: Pastor Greg Laurie, encouraging us to seize the moment, to take advantage of those opportunities God gives us to share the hope of Christ. Good encouragement today here on A New Beginning, and there's more to come from this message. Pastor Greg, let's do what you said and seize the moment and invite someone listening to accept the Lord's offer of salvation.
1: Okay.
0: They don't know for sure if they'll go to heaven when this life is over. What would you say to someone who wants to take care of that right now, today?
2: I would say that God is just a prayer away. You know, it doesn't take years to become a Christian. It doesn't take months. Frankly, it doesn't even take hours. It can happen so quickly. It just starts with you saying to God, I know I'm a sinner. I know that you love me. I know that you sent Jesus to die on the cross for my sin and pay for those sins and then to rise again from the dead. And I want him to come into my life. So here's my question to you. Have you done that yet? Because Jesus, who did die on that cross and rose again from the dead 3 days later, is alive and standing at the door of your life right now. And he's knocking and he's saying, if you'll hear my voice and open the door, I will come in. Would you like your sin forgiven? Would you like to know that when you die, you will go to heaven? Do you want Christ to come into your life right now? If so, why don't you just stop whatever it is you're doing and pray this prayer with me? You could pray it out loud. You can pray it in the quietness of your own heart. But pray this prayer to God. Say, Lord Jesus, I know that I am a sinner, but I know that you are the Savior who died on the cross for my sin and rose again from the dead. I'm sorry for my sin, and I turn from it now, and I choose to follow you from this moment forward. I ask all of this in Jesus' name. Amen. Listen, if you just prayed that prayer, the Bible promises that God has heard your prayer and has answered that prayer. The Bible says that we will confess our sin. He's faithful and just to forgive us our sin and cleanse us from all unrighteousness. So, God bless you. You've made the right decision, the decision to follow Jesus Christ.
0: Yeah, that's right. 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
7: Have you ever heard a voice like that? A blast from heaven.
0: George Whitefield played such an important part of the Great Awakening, the Great Awakening in the 18th century, as did the Wesley brothers and Jonathan Edwards. Mm-hmm. Pastor Greg, if the four of those men hadn't spread the gospel as they did, how would that have affected the birth of our country?
2: Mm. Yeah, well, it was all part of God's plan to bring these men to our shores to proclaim the gospel. They founded great universities that still exist today, sadly, that have strayed quite far from their spiritual roots, but they impacted the people of the colonies of what would eventually become the United States of America in a profound way. These people came to put their faith in Jesus Christ, and as a result, there was a morality. The morality came as a result of the spirituality, and specifically as a result of their conversion. And that became the soil that the seeds of liberty were planted in, which ultimately bloomed into what we call the United States of America. There's never been anything like this. No country has ever been formed the way the United States has been formed. And think of all the good America has been able to do around the world. So come discover the spiritual origin story, if you will, of the United States of America in a new film that has just come out called A Great Awakening. It tells the story of George Whitefield, the Wesley brothers, Jonathan Edwards. It tells the story of the unique and amazing friendship between Whitefield and someone you may have heard of named Benjamin Franklin. And Franklin published the sermons of Whitefield, and he helped to spread the gospel in his own way. And this is a story you're going to love, and you're going to watch this movie over and over again. So let us send you a DVD of A Great Awakening, and we'll send it to you for your gift of any size. Dave, tell them what that means.
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17: With SRN News, I'm Jason Walker. Huge news coming out of the South, especially for sports fans. Southeastern Conference Commissioner Greg Sankey now says the SEC is having very serious talks about breaking away from the NCAA. Sankey explains that school presidents around the league are very frustrated and are now considering significant changes. Federal judge has ordered Paramount and Warner Brothers Discovery to halt their $81 billion merger for at least a couple of weeks, allowing states that are challenging the deal more time to see their case through court. President Trump imposing 50% tariffs on most Canadian goods, declaring Canada has unfairly discriminated against American automobiles, dairy products, and booze. This is SRN News.
18: Denver weather.
19: Denver metro area going to be looking at another very warm summer night, upper 60s and low 70s tonight. Still hot for your Tuesday, but temperatures start to slide just a touch. Low to mid 90s, likewise Wednesday. Increasing chances of afternoon and evening showers and thunderstorms moving out of the mountains and here across the Front Range and Eastern Plains. Mid and upper 80s with good shower and storm chances on Thursday as we head towards Friday and the upcoming weekend. Unfortunately, heading towards another stint of hot and mostly dry weather. I'm meteorologist Mark Huer.
20: Current temperature
21: 84 degrees.
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24: 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And if you're not willing to follow the Lord, you resort back to this place where you say, well, I've got my significant God business done. I have been born again. I've been baptized. I'm spirit-filled. I have volunteered. And we start to rattle off the things we've done as if somehow now we are exempt from engaging with the Lord. There's something before us that's going to require me to be willing to follow the Lord, and I would invite you to that.
23: 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That's 855-577-2255. We're so glad you're here to listen. Today's program is part one of Pastor Allen's message called Dangerous Faith, When God is Moving. Tune in tomorrow to hear part two.
24: This presentation, this whole theme for me was birthed in my heart. And I'll tell you more about that when I was invited to do a memorial service in Philadelphia, Mississippi. But what I felt like the curtain, maybe the whole curtain didn't get pulled back, but I felt like I got a peek that there was a change of season. And so this message didn't arrive in my heart as like a rebuke. It wasn't like I was being castigated, or it didn't come to me as a corrective. It came to me as like an awareness that the season has changed. And there was some response that was a part of that season change that would be a part of what we were doing going forward. And I give it to you in that way. I don't imagine these ideas are intended to be a corrective for bad behavior. What I would suggest to you is that God is moving in the earth, and I want to be a part of that. And I would invite you to the same, which is difficult for us in Christendom for a lot of reasons. We don't carry a great deal of urgency unless we are in a particularly desperate place because of personal circumstances. And I think we'll be more useful in the unfolding purposes of God if we will begin to cultivate a willingness to embrace some change without being forced into desperate places in our personal lives. Pain can be a good motivator, but we could respond to God without having to have a great pain. Wouldn't that be nice? So with that season, we'll start with these times and seasons. And I'm going to suggest to you that there are spirit-directed changes of times and seasons. And I can support that from Scripture. But I will underscore that, because I'm going to talk a good bit about change, that the core values, the essence of our faith is timeless. I'm not suggesting that our fundamental ideas change, the sovereignty of God, the nature of sin, eternal judgment, the redemptive purposes and outcomes of Jesus. Those things don't change. They don't change with culture or technology or language. They're the same. Those are the transformational heart of the gospel. How they're packaged, how they're expressed, how they're lived out changes dramatically. How we explain the gospel to the 4-year-olds is very different than how we explain the gospel to the 17-year-olds. Same gospel. But it isn't just about age-appropriate learning. It's about seasonal learning. So messages and assignments change as the Lord directs. And I gave you a verse, and I'll repeat it. It's Ephesians 4, the 3rd to the 7th verses. You know, it says, make every effort to keep the unity of the Spirit. Please note that the Spirit of God is saying there are aspects of our faith that requires us to make every effort. If you make every effort, what effort did you leave unexpressed? None. It's not like, well, do the best you can. I tried. I meant to. Well, I did some stuff. Well, I maintained the routine. I mean, what do you expect of me? Well, clearly the expectation is there are some things in which we will make every effort. We'll leave no stone unturned. We won't allow weariness to cause us to hit the stop button. We won't tap out when there's opposition. We'll make every effort. There's not a lot of places in our faith, apart from those desperate personal places, where we make every effort. Because we've been coached into a Christianity that says that's not really required of us. We can find our way to the new birth, a new conversion, and a new creation in Christ. And every promise is yes and amen to me in Jesus. And all of those things are true. But so then we get caught up in the, well, you know, it's not by works. I don't want to suggest that. I'm not suggesting that either. But there are times and places we are asked to make every effort for the Lord. Make every effort to keep the unity of the Spirit through the bond of peace. And then he asserts that there's 7 things about our Christian faith that are at the core. Really, they're the unifying principles. There's one body and one Spirit. You were called with one hope when you were called. One Lord, one faith, one baptism, one God, Father of all, who's over all and through all and in all. And to each one of us, grace has been given as Christ apportioned it. After those 7 great unities of the Christian faith, he goes on to say, but we each have different gifts and abilities and callings and stations, and so that we are not just homogenous. We're not all the same. We don't all have the same gifts. We don't have all the same assignments. A lot of damage, a lot of hurt, a lot of dissatisfaction, because we want somebody else's gifts. We do. We want their physical. We watch athletes go, oh, if I could run and jump like that. We watch goofy, smart people. I think, oh, if I had their brain. I mean, you know, if I was a little taller, a little thinner,
3: shaped a little different, had a different accent. The devil does his best to make us dissatisfied. And it isn't just dissatisfied with ourselves. He'll fill us with envy and jealousy. They're expressions of our carnal nature, our old nature, and you have to overcome them. You cannot afford to give place to them. Well, I don't like my place. Somebody else got a better place. Stop. It's destructive. And if you give license, if you will indulge your carnal nature, you will get support from it, from an unclean spirit, and then you'll begin to forfeit control, and you'll be dominated by those destructive emotions. Do not give yourself that permission. But I want to be certain that we establish, because I'm going to talk about change, that it's not some new gospel. We don't have a new message. We don't have a new revelation. What we have is a new time and a season. And therefore, there have to be new emphasis. I can support this from Scripture. Bear with me for a minute. Galatians 4 and verse 4 says, when the time had fully come, God sent his son, born of a woman, born under law. When the time had fully come, one translation says, at just the right time. Same meaning, whichever language subtlety you prefer. Jesus was born at the beginning of the first century. Rome was the dominant world power. I can explain why I think the time was just right from a social political point of view. There were two things that Rome did better than anybody had ever done them before. One was their approach to systems. They were painful in their application of systems. You could visit a Roman city that was built on the eastern fringe of the empire, on the border of Israel and the Persians. And the Hebrew name is Beit Shan. The Roman name was Scythopolis, because they brought the Scythians there to occupy it. And then you could visit a Roman empire on the other, a Roman city on the other edge of the empire in Spain. And if you could never visited either city before, when you arrived there, you could navigate the city and know where you were, because they built cities the same. They had a system. And a part of that system was their Roman roads, so they could move legions across that empire if they needed to defend it, or if there was a challenge or a threat. So they could move a lot of military personnel from Spain to the border, to Jerusalem, and to beset a besiege in a hurry. They brought five legions to Jerusalem in 70. The other thing Rome did really well was the Pax Romana, Roman law. They brought order. They brought a common set of rules. So if you were in Spain or you were in Israel, Roman law was consistent. So if you had a message to be communicated, you had a roadway, you had an orderly system. It was the most opportune time in the unfolding story of human history to take a message and distribute it broadly. At just the right time, God sent his son. I can't fully explain all of the spiritual conditions, but I'm quite confident there were conditions that I can't see that were far more prevalent in God's selection of that point in the unfolding drama of human history. But when the time came, God sent his son. It wasn't random or accidental. It wasn't like, oh, it'd be a good day, Gabriel. Look at Titus 1. A faith and knowledge resting on the hope of eternal life, which God, who does not lie, promised before the beginning of time. At his appointed season, he brought his word to light through the preaching entrusted to me by the command of God, our Savior. Paul said there was a time appointed by Almighty God for me to deliver the message I'm delivering. Paul is saying of himself something similar to what was said about the arrival of Jesus, the incarnation of God's Son. Paul said, in God's unfolding scenario, there was a time for the message that I have to deliver. Amen. I would suggest God's purposes for Paul's message exceeded what Paul understood, because Paul's message is still resonating for us. God's definition of time is different than mine. God's definition of hurry is different than mine.
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2: 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Now, let's get back to Pastor Alan with his message called Dangerous Faith, When God is Moving. 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
3: In Joel chapter 3 and verse 1, in those days and at that time, when I restore the fortunes of Judah and Jerusalem. I could give you dozens and dozens and dozens of biblical examples where God says there are times and seasons for specific responses, for specifics of His unfolding purposes, and there will be dramatic changes in what's happening in the earth and what's happening in the unfolding story of humanity and nations and the purposes of God. It is not a monolithic, homogenous set of consistent responses. We're going to do it the same way. It's just not there. Now, that seems obvious. I understand. If you have a casual knowledge of Scripture, you understand that God has plans and purposes, and they're prepared for specific times and seasons. And we understand this. We live within the boundaries of seasons. We plant in one season and we harvest in another. If you reverse those, you don't have great outcomes. But we tend to imagine, and this has been reinforced by my experience in Christian, and perhaps yours is different, but my experience tends to cause us to imagine that God's involvement is constant. And some of this is personal. The way that we experience God, the way that God became real to us, we tend to internalize, and that becomes the best way. We want to normalize that way. That was how the service was orchestrated the night God revealed Himself to me. That's the best way to orchestrate a service. Or whatever. You can extrapolate that with your own experiences. You don't need me to highlight that. After all, if it was sufficient to change my old hard heart, it ought to be sufficient to change anybody's heart. Let's do it the way that helped me. And therefore, we will maintain those patterns with such precision that we often come to the point that we worship the patterns that we know more than we worship the God. We prefer a consistent, unchanging path, which enables us to imagine that our plans, and I think the reason that's so appealing to us is we can imagine that our plans are kind of under our authority. That's it's a godly authority because it bore fruit in my life. But what it reinforces is that our choices are supreme because we know the right way. What I have discovered is that God often has asked me to follow Him on a journey. And that journey is not just a rinse and repeat of the same thing all the time. I've been engaged in the same community of faith for a long time, but the experience has been very different. And seems to constantly shift. And about the time I get comfortable, God says, "Watch this." You see, the divergence in that, in my plan and how I want to control it and God's invitation, is so much of the challenge of being a Christ follower. And if you're not willing to follow the Lord, you resort back to this place where you say, "Well, I've got my significant God business done. I have been born again. I've been baptized. I'm spirit-filled. I have volunteered." And we start to rattle off the things we've done as if somehow now we are exempt from engaging with the Lord. And again, this unfolded in my heart not as like a rebuke. It unfolded as an awareness that there's something before us that's going to require me to be willing to follow the Lord. And I would invite you to that. This is very biblical. We could spend a lot of time. Remember Noah? Noah was a landlubber. And then God gives him a blueprint for a boat. But you know he's not a seafaring fellow because God gives him a blueprint for a boat in the middle of a field.

0: And then Noah gets to be in charge of a temporary zoo. Could we agree that Noah was led by God? I think Noah followed the Lord's plan for him, don't you? I would too. Do you think Noah's sons, you know, Shem, Ham, and Japheth, that were part of that whole initiative? Do you think that after their boat ride and after the zoo was released, do you think they ever built another boat? Do you think that when they got together for their family Bible study, they said, well, we have to build another boat. The last time there was a big problem, we needed a boat. I almost imagine that all three of them had a smaller boat in their backyard just in case. In case of emergency, go to the boat. It worked really well one time. Based on what I know about people of faith, I'd say they had a boat or access to a boat. Moses delivered a revelation to the people of God, a revelation of law and the character of God that is still alive and well in the earth. I think we could agree God led Moses. Should we deliver a personal revelation of God to everybody? Joshua was tagged by God really to function as a military general, a military leader, to lead a military campaign to help the people of God obtain their physical inheritance. Samuel was the leader of the tribes of Israel. As a judge, he traveled around to the tribal leaders on an annual basis. He made a cycle. But he was the identified, recognized leader of the tribes of Israel. David, the greatest of all the Israelite kings, was the leader of the tribes of Israel. But he did it very differently. He chose a capital city and built a palace. And he brought the tribal leaders to him. Isaiah was a prophet, arguably one of the most significant prophets in all of Scripture. And when the king of Israel sought God's guidance from Isaiah for a foreign army that had invaded the Assyrians, the message Isaiah gave to Hezekiah was, you need not worry about them. God is going to send them home the same way they came. He will put a hook in their jaw and take them home. You don't need to worry, Hezekiah. Jeremiah is a prophet of God, a godly man. Another enemy was approaching Israel, Judah. And when the king inquired of Jeremiah what to do, after all, they had the memory, they had the stories of Isaiah and Hezekiah and the victory over the Assyrians, it emboldened them. So they said, once again, we're outnumbered by an army that's superior to ours in technology and superior to us in numbers and general force. What does God say? And Jeremiah said, the Babylonians are going to defeat you and there's nothing you can do. You know what they said? You're a false prophet. And there were dozens and dozens and dozens of other voices that said, God will deliver you from the Babylonians. It was a much more comfortable message. I can go on with this pattern. Jesus came. And he challenged some of the conventional religious behaviors. But he said, I didn't come to destroy the law. I came to fulfill it. Peter was a Jewish fisherman recruited by Jesus. Ultimately identified, anointed by the Spirit of God to be an apostle. But God sent Peter, a Jewish fisherman with a very rudimentary education, to the most godless city in Israel. Caesarea, to the home of a Roman centurion, Peter. He sent him there through all sorts of supernatural interventions, visions, angelic visits. I mean, it was a layered, multi-layered approach to get Peter to Cornelius' home in Caesarea so that Peter could be the witness for the outpouring of the Holy Spirit on the group of people that by religious rule, he wasn't even supposed to sit at a table with them. God had not moved that way before. The most faithful followers of Jesus in the world did not believe that God would move in Cornelius' home. Seems odd to us today, I know, but I assure you They thought that was simply beyond the pale. In fact, the only person that could have landed that plane was Peter. It required his force of character, his personal ministry alongside Jesus to go back to Jerusalem and say, I promise what happened to them is what happened to us on Pentecost. And in case you've forgotten, I preached Pentecost. Paul was a Jewish scholar of the first order, unparalleled. His training, his education, his mental acuity, everything about Paul. He was primed to be the head of the Jewish scholars. He was on the fast track. And Jesus stepped back into time and said, I have a different assignment for you. I'm going to send you to the non-Jewish world. Well, they didn't care about the non-Jewish world. That hadn't been the assignment for hundreds and hundreds of years. I mean, I can go on with the pattern, but I hope you see what's emerging, that is oftentimes throughout the narrative of Scripture, God led those who followed him to deliver disruptive messages, to stand in places they hadn't seen before. Noah didn't have a long list of relatives who'd taken boat rides with lots of animals. Moses grew up in Pharaoh's palace. He didn't grow up on Mount Sinai in the presence of God. Samuel was the end of Judges. 400 years of Judges. 400 years. This is our 250th anniversary. Almost twice as long as we've been a nation, there were judges that led Israel. And then God said, Saul can do that, and David can do that. God chose Saul. God chose David. God gave Isaiah a message for King Hezekiah and said, you tell him he'll be okay. God gave Jeremiah a message for the king, and he said, you tell him he's got no chance. So we scroll forward to the 21st century, and it seems to me that we struggle mightily. We want to do it the way we've done it. We want to see it done the way we've seen it done. We want to maintain continuity. I don't want to change the message. The message is not up for review. But what God is doing and the response he could ask of from us and the challenges we could face are very much a part of the unfolding narrative of God in the earth.
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7: With SRN News, I'm Jason Walker. It is never easy to lose American troops, and this is no different. United States losing two more heroes as the military has identified the soldiers killed in action in the war in Iran. Defense Department says 25-year-old First Lieutenant Tyler James Feehan of Hawaii and 19-year-old Private Isabella Gonzalez of Texas were killed in Jordan while defending against Iranian missile and drone attacks. United States military, meanwhile, has carried out its 10th consecutive night of strikes on Iran to reopen the Strait of Hormuz. Central Command says those strikes aim to, quote, degrade Iranian military capabilities that are used to attack commercial vessels. This is SRN News. Denver weather.
8: Denver metro area going to be looking at another very warm summer night, upper 60s and low 70s tonight. Still hot for your Tuesday, but temperatures start to slide just a touch. Low to mid 90s, likewise Wednesday. Increasing chances of afternoon and evening showers and thunderstorms moving out of the mountains and here across the Front Range and Eastern Plains. Mid and upper 80s with good shower and storm chances on Thursday as we head towards Friday and the upcoming weekend. Unfortunately, heading towards another stint of hot and mostly dry weather. I'm meteorologist Mark Huer.
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10: 84 degrees.
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1: On Sunday mornings, right now, we are studying through the book of Acts. We're doing a series right now titled Revolution. And in this series, we're going verse by verse and chapter by chapter through the book of Acts. We're looking at the great things that God did at that time in those early days of Christianity. And at the same time, we're considering the great things that God wants to do in and through us here in our generation. As we now carry this baton as it's been passed to us, now what is our role in living out that legacy in our generation? So would you please bow your heads with me and pray as we get into God's word this morning. Heavenly Father, we thank you for your love for us. We thank you for your grace. We thank you for the glory and the promise and the hope of the gospel. And Lord, we pray that as we study your word this morning, that you would make the gospel come alive in our hearts anew, that we would see it as we read these pages, Lord, that you would speak into areas of our lives that need to be touched and addressed, Lord, either for encouragement or some of us for challenging. And Lord, we just ask that you would have your way in this place, that you would work in our hearts. In Jesus' name. We pray, amen. In our study last week, you know, we've been going chapter by chapter through the book of Acts. In our study last week, we met a man named Cornelius. Cornelius was a Roman centurion, and we read about how Cornelius and his family came to believe the gospel, and they became disciples of Jesus. And what is really significant about Cornelius and his family is that they were the first ever non-Jewish Christians. Now, Christianity hadn't been invented like a couple months ago. I mean, Jesus had walked the earth some 10 years before this, or maybe even more. But now we see the first ever non-Jewish Christians. Now, obviously, that was a big deal, because if you remember back to the beginning of the book of Acts, or even if you weren't with us, but you know the story, you know that Jesus had told his disciples, he had commissioned them to go into all the world to make disciples of all nations. Jesus had told them that the gospel was good news of great joy for all people. But there were two reasons really why, in spite of what Jesus had told them, the early Christians, without exception, were Jewish, and why Christianity stayed Jewish for as long as it did. The first reason is there were cultural assumptions about religion and belief, even some assumptions that are still present in our day and age. The second thing was that there was entrenched prejudice. So first of all, there were cultural assumptions about religion and belief. In the ancient world, it was generally assumed that each nationality had their own gods and their own religions. The Romans had Roman gods, and the Egyptians followed an Egyptian religion. The Syrians had Syrian gods, and the Jews, of course, had a Jewish god. And it was generally thought that whatever family you're born in, that determined not only your nationality and ethnicity, but along with that also came your religion. And so the assumption was that you don't get to choose what you believe. That's something you inherit. It's not something you choose. You inherit it at birth, and that's just the way it is, so you better accept whatever you're born into, and you better learn to love it. And so this cultural assumption was one of the reasons why Jewish Christians were hesitant to take the gospel to non-Jewish people. Because for them, you know, Jesus was the fulfillment of Judaism. He was the Jewish Messiah, and the thinking went something like this among some people. Who am I to go and tell all these other people out there who have their own religions, they believe in their own gods, who am I to tell them that their religions are wrong? Who am I to say that they need to forsake those religions and believe in my religion? Wouldn't that be a bit presumptuous to say that all people everywhere need to stop believing whatever they have been and they need to believe what I believe in order to be saved? Now, how many of you have heard similar sentiments in our day and age, even from other Christians? This is a similar cultural assumption that exists in our day and age about religion and belief that existed at that time as well. And what's interesting about the Roman Empire is that they didn't move around very much. What's interesting is that the Roman Empire was what we call a pluralistic society, which meant that people of different cultures, ethnicities, and religions lived together in one space, very much like our own society, where we have, you know, different ethnicities, different religions, people all living in the same society. And what happens sometimes in pluralistic society, happened at that time and it happens in our day, is that people say things like this. They say, isn't it presumptuous to think that Jesus is the one and only way and everyone in the world needs to put their faith in him in order to be saved? What about 1 billion Hindus out there? Well, what about, you know, several billion Muslims? We can't just tell them, hey, you know, this is what we believe and you need to believe it. Why can't we all just say, you believe this, I believe that, and at least we're all trying to be good people? Why should we say that people need to believe what we believe in order to be saved? Now, there's a very good answer to that, and it's simple logic, and we're going to discuss it as we go on, especially even today, but especially in the coming weeks. But my point is just to say this, that same thinking that it exists today in our society, it existed at that time, and it was one of the reasons why some Jewish Christians were not eager to take the gospel out and spread it beyond Jewish people. Another thing which kept Christianity Jewish in the early years of Christianity was entrenched prejudice. The Jewish people had a major case of cultural pride and a sense of superiority over other nations. They really did believe that they were the master race. They thought of other races as brutish, unenlightened, ignorant, and unclean. And they, of course, were the ones who had the knowledge of God. And so they looked down their noses at other people. Now, these two factors were what kept Christianity Jewish for as long as it did, despite Jesus' instructions otherwise. So the question is, how did that change? And that's what we're studying about here in this part of the book of Acts. How did Christianity go from being a purely Jewish movement to being a movement which spanned borders and swept the world and became a faith for all nations? That's what our text is dealing with today. The title of today's message is, Let the Nations Be Glad. You know, there are two things for us to look at and consider as we're going to be looking here at Acts chapter 11. The first is, in the first half of the chapter, we're going to be talking about changing your mind. And the second half of the chapter, we're going to be talking about and seeing a new kind of community. So let's begin by looking at changing your mind. Read with me, if you would, from verse 1 of chapter 11. Now the apostles and the brothers who were throughout Judea heard that the Gentiles had also received the word of God. And so when Peter went up to Jerusalem, the circumcision party criticized him, saying, "You went to uncircumcised men and ate with them." The Jewish Christians in Jerusalem were scandalized by this news that Peter had entered the house of a Gentile and he had had the audacity to even eat a meal with them. Because you got to understand, in their minds, Gentiles were ungodly, they were unclean, there was nothing redeemable about them whatsoever. And therefore, if you were a person who loved God and who walked with God, then you should have no contact with those ungodly, unclean people, lest they contaminate you with their uncleanness. And in ancient cultures, sharing a meal was considered one of the most intimate things you could do with a person, because as you both partake of that same food, that one food becomes part of both of you. It's a very intimate thing that unites you. And by the way, this is one of the aspects of the Lord's Supper, the communion meal that we partake in every Sunday here at Whitefields. It's done in remembrance of what Jesus did for us. It's done as a vivid symbol through which we say, we declare, I am receiving Jesus' sacrificial death on my behalf. I'm taking it into myself. And it's a symbol also, furthermore, of the unity that we share as a community of believers, as followers of Jesus Christ, as the Bible calls us, the body of Christ. So anyway, this was scandalous what Peter had done, especially for these people. In the minds of Jewish Christians, what Peter had done was essentially compromised. He had compromised his convictions and his beliefs. He had associated with unclean people. It was totally unbecoming and inappropriate in their minds, and he had probably been contaminated by them in the process. This is how Jewish people generally thought about Gentiles, anybody who wasn't Jewish. In fact, Peter himself had thought this way at one time. So the question is, how did Peter come to change his mind about Gentiles? And that's the story that he's going to tell now. Read with me from verse 4. We're going to read a big chunk here. Peter began and explained it to them in order. What he's going to do right now is he's going to recount the very things that we read about in our story last week, but it's a little bit of a summarized version. Verse 5, I was in the city of Joppa praying, and in a trance I saw a vision, something like a great sheet descending down from heaven, by its four corners, and it came down to me. Looking at it closely, I observed animals and beasts of prey and reptiles and birds of the air. This is what I like to call pigs in a blanket. Verse 7, and I heard a voice saying to me, rise, Peter, kill and eat. But I said, by no means, Lord, for nothing common or unclean has ever entered my mouth. But the voice answered a second time from heaven, what God has made clean, do not call unclean. This happened three times, and all was drawn up again into heaven. And behold, at that very moment, three men arrived at the house in which we were, sent to me from Caesarea, and the Spirit told me to go with them, making no distinction. These six brothers also accompanied me, and we entered the man's house. And he told us how he had seen the angel stand in his house and say, send to Joppa and bring Simon, who's called Peter. He will declare to you a message by which you will be saved, you and all your household. And as I began to speak, the Holy Spirit fell on them just as with us in the beginning. And I remembered the word of the Lord, how he said, John baptized with water, but you will be baptized with the Holy Spirit. If God then gave the same gift to them as he gave to us when we believed in the Lord Jesus Christ, who was I that I should stand in God's way? There were two deeply held convictions that Jewish Christians had about Gentiles, the Jews in general, but also Jewish Christians had about Gentiles. The first was this: they were unclean and they were to be avoided at all costs. And second was this: if by chance they did want to be Christians, they could, but first they would have to become Jews, which meant a lot of other things, right? It means men need to be circumcised, they all need to keep a kosher diet, it means ritual cleansing, keeping the Sabbath, celebrating Jewish festivals and holidays. And Peter had these same convictions and beliefs himself. But something had happened, which we read about here, which had caused Peter to change his mind and change his thinking. And I think it's important for us to consider how Peter's mind was changed and how we're going to see these men who contended with him, how their minds were also changed because of this. God is wanting to teach us, to change our thinking, our attitudes, to bring our attitudes into harmony, into line with his thinking about things and about people. And it's also important for us to consider this in another way in regard to how we might be able to share our deepest faith convictions, our deepest beliefs with other people, that they might also change their minds about God and change their minds about who Jesus is.
0: 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We look forward to meeting you. 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
1: So there are three aspects of changing your mind that I'd like to show you here in this story. The first is this, a testimony. Then we're going to see a disturbing event, and then we're going to see the word of God. So first of all, notice this. Peter begins by telling them a story, a testimony, you might call it. One of the most and best effective ways that you'll see that you can have a conversation with other people about your faith and your beliefs and deeply held convictions is this. Don't just talk about what you believe, but tell them how you came to believe it. You see what I'm saying? Don't just talk about the content of what you believe, but tell them about the process that you went on, the journey that you went on through which you came to believe what you believe. Every one of us who is a Christian, we have a story of how we came to believe. Maybe you were not at all a Christian, but through a series of events, your thinking changed and you came to be a believer in Jesus. Or maybe, on the other hand, maybe you were raised in church, but yet there was a time in your life through a process or a series of events that you came to really believe the gospel truly and personally. Either way, each of us has a story to tell of how we came to change our minds about Jesus. Or even beyond that, many of you have stories to tell of things that you have experienced that have solidified your beliefs about God. If you remember back to the first book, or by the first chapter of the book of Acts, this is exactly what Jesus called his followers to do. He said, the Holy Spirit will come upon you, and then you will be my witnesses in all the earth. You know, starting here at home in Jerusalem, Judea, Samaria, and to the ends of the earth. You know, think about that. What does a witness do? I was asked to be a witness in a court trial a few years ago, and so they, you know, summoned me and they brought me in, and I stood there and I had to tell my story. They asked me, "So what happened?" And so I just told them, "Well, this is what I saw." Interestingly, they didn't argue with me. They just asked me to tell my story, and then they let me go. And that's what it's like to be a witness. Each and every one of you has a story to share of how God has worked in your life, how you came to hold the deeply held convictions that you hold, and how God has worked in your life to change your previously held thinking about various things. And there's a sense in which I believe that if you have a story to tell, especially a story that brings glory to God, that helps people to change their mind about God, there's in a way a solemn duty that you have to share that story. I love what David says in 1 Chronicles 16. Here's just a portion of what he says in 1 Chronicles 16. He says this, "Give thanks to the Lord, call upon his name, and make known," that's the key, "make known his deeds among the peoples. Sing to him, sing praises to him, tell of all his wondrous works. Remember the wondrous works that he has done, his miracles, the judgments he uttered, and tell of his salvation from day to day. Declare his glory among the nations, his marvelous works among the people." Do you get the recurring theme in what David's saying? He's saying, tell, share, declare, share those stories that you have of how God has worked in your life, the things that you've seen and experienced. You know, stories are important, and each and every one of you has a story to tell. And this is one of the reasons why we believe here at this church that Christians need community, that you need community. We don't just want to be community church in name. We want to be an actual community. We believe that you and I, we need to be with other Christians intentionally so that we can hear their stories, so that we can share our stories, so that we can be encouraged and grow. And so I do encourage you, if you have not yet, to get involved in a community group. First of all, so we see a testimony. Peter doesn't just tell them what he believes. He tells them how he came to believe what he believes. And the way Peter came to change his mind, his assumptions, and his convictions was through a series of disturbing events. The first was this disturbing event he had, this vision of the pigs in a blanket, that he, an observant Jew, was being told to eat something unkosher by God, it seemed like. And what Peter came to understand was that this vision wasn't even really about food. This vision was actually about people. And the point was, if God had made Peter clean, well, then God could also make the filthiest, rottenest Gentile clean too, couldn't he? You see, this really is the message of the gospel, that anyone, no matter what is in your past, no matter what is in the past week even, you can come to Jesus, you can be clean, you can be forgiven, and you can be made right with God. Not because you're such a good person and a perfect person, but because of what Jesus did for you on your behalf. That's the message of the gospel. That's the message of grace. So as Peter recounts this, he says, man, it was hard for me at first because I was like, I've never eaten kosher food, but God seems to keep telling me that if he's made it clean, then it's okay. So then there was another disturbing event. Peter goes to the house of these Gentiles. He starts talking to them about Jesus. But before he's even finished talking, they interrupt him and they've believed already the gospel and they've received the Holy Spirit. You see, they received the Holy Spirit before he was able to tell them that they needed to be circumcised, before he had the chance to tell them they needed to clean their houses out of unkosher food, before any of that. And that went completely against Peter's paradigm, his understanding of how things are supposed to work. I'm sure that Peter had planned to tell them all, you know, hey, okay, here's all the stuff you're going to need to do. Let me write you a long list. I'll print it out for you so that you don't get anything wrong. Right? There's a lot of stuff to do. But before he even had the chance to do that, while he's still speaking, they believe the gospel and they have this outward evidence of the Holy Spirit. And when that happened, Peter was very puzzled, as you can imagine. Because here's what happened. That didn't fit with how he thought things were supposed to work. There's a famous book by a man named Thomas Kuhn. And the title is The Nature of Scientific Revolutions. And this, in this book, what he talks about is this, how major scientific breakthroughs have taken place throughout history. And here's what he says. It's very interesting. You know, we all tend to think that, yes, we're all very objective people and we're very open-minded, but Thomas Kuhn says, no, not at all. That's not the case. We are not. Instead, every person has what he calls an interpretive grid. Basically, these are your basic assumptions through which you explain everything, through which you understand everything around you. And whenever any kind of new information or data comes into your life, you try to explain it by trying to fit it in with what you already believe. But sometimes what happens is that we're confronted with things that don't fit. They don't fit in our grid. We have no way to account for them. We have no way to explain them because they don't fit with our assumptions of how we think things are supposed to work. And when that happens, it causes us to question the grid itself. For example, for hundreds of years, people assumed that the Earth was the center of the universe and everything revolved around the Earth because it seemed like we're standing still and the stars are moving. But then people noticed something that didn't fit with that assumption. They noticed that the stars don't move straight across the sky. They actually move in kind of a zigzag pattern. And so they began to question, well, maybe our assumption was wrong, and they began to look for a new explanation. And that's what happens. When things happen, disturbing events, something comes into your life and disrupts you, which you have no way to explain or account for, and it doesn't fit with your previously held assumptions about how things are supposed to work, those are the most teachable moments of your life. Those are the watershed moments. Those are the turning points where we're suddenly open to and looking for new explanations and new ideas. For example, a person who doesn't believe in God, but then something happens in their life which they cannot explain, and they begin to think, well, I don't know, I guess there's no way, maybe I was wrong, maybe there actually is a God. Throughout the Bible, you read these stories of how when people encountered God, oftentimes there was a disturbing event, something they couldn't explain. You know, Moses is there, and there's a burning bush, and it's not burned up, and it just doesn't make any sense, and so he goes over and looks at it. Saul of Tarsus, he's on the road to Damascus, adamantly opposed to Christianity, not at all a believer in Jesus Christ whatsoever. But then something happens. He gets knocked down on his back, and there's a voice speaking to him saying, hey, it's me, Jesus, you know, the guy you don't believe in. This is me, and it's time for you to cut it out, Saul. You've been resisting me, and I want you to stop that. I have a plan for your life. You see, when you don't believe in Jesus, but then Jesus knocks you down and speaks to you, you have to kind of reassess your assumptions about Jesus. You have to reevaluate. And this is one of the things also that helps us grow as believers, these disturbing events that shake up our assumptions, that reveal the flaws in our assumptions. It makes us reassess and rethink things. I remember, for example, one man talking about how he had grown up thinking that if he was perfect, if he did everything right, if he kept all the rules, then he would earn God's favor and God would reward him, because God rewards the people who keep all the rules and he doesn't reward the people who don't keep the rules. But then he noticed something very disturbing, something that didn't fit with his assumption. And that was that other people who didn't keep the rules as well as he did, who were less deserving in his opinion, good things happened to them that didn't happen to him. And he was very disturbed by that. And he thought, you know, this isn't fair. And this isn't how things are supposed to work. It's just not right. But it was through this disturbing experience, this man says, that he turned to the Word of God and he came to realize something he hadn't understood before. And that was the grace of God. The grace of God, that none of us actually deserves anything from God, but it's not that we can earn things from God, but everything we have from God is purely by his grace. It is undeserved favor. Another example, in the book of Job, the people in that day held an assumption, which is also commonly held in our day, that good things happen to good people and bad things happen to bad people. If you're good, good will follow you. If you're bad, bad is going to come and you'll get paid back for it. But then here's Job, and he doesn't fit with that, does he? Right? Because here he is, he's a good person. He's a godly person. And yet he experiences terrible things, tragic loss, the death of his children, all of his wealth is lost. And of course, his friends come around, operating from this assumption that good things happen to good people and bad things happen to bad people. And they say, hey, everybody knows, Job, that this is how it works. And so you must have some skeletons in your closet. There must be some things about you that you're not telling us. Otherwise, these bad things wouldn't be happening to you. And Job comes back and pleads his own case. And he says, no, really. I promise you, I don't have any skeletons.
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10: With SRN News, I'm Jason Walker. Iran has attacked a tanker in the Strait of Hormuz, forcing the crew to abandon ship. That comes early Tuesday as the U.S. conducted yet another round of airstrikes targeting the Islamic Republic. Senator Darlene Graham says she is running for a full term in her late brother Lindsey Graham's Senate seat. She was sworn in last week to fulfill the remaining months of her brother's term, which ends in January. Tropical storm Bertha forming in the Gulf of Mexico and likely to approach the U.S. coast with gusty winds, heavy rain, and a possible storm surge this week. Bertha, the second named storm of the Atlantic hurricane season. Wall Street drifting through a rather quiet day of trading as AI stocks trim some of the sharp recent losses. S&P 500 fell 14 points. This is SRN News.
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7: Denver metro area. Going to be looking at another very warm summer night. Upper 60s and low 70s tonight. Still hot for your Tuesday, but temperatures start to slide just a touch. Low to mid 90s, likewise Wednesday. Increasing chances of afternoon and evening showers and thunderstorms moving out of the mountains and here across the Front Range and Eastern Plains. Mid and upper 80s with good shower and storm chances on Thursday as we head towards Friday and the upcoming weekend. Unfortunately, heading towards another stint of hot and mostly dry weather. I'm meteorologist Mark Huer.
11: Current temperature
12: 82 degrees.
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14: Satan knows that if he can get you to become careless with sin, if he can get you to become careless in being disobedient, you're going to face calamity. And that calamity is not going to only impact you, but impact everybody around you. Your testimony will be tarnished. Your witness is going to cease. Your passion for Christ is going to cool off. And your love for others will be no more.
15: 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Today, Joshua's response to a sinful situation offers a reminder that disobedience not only impacts your life, but also invites collateral damage and disaster into the lives of those around you. I do hope you'll be able to continue listening with me as Dr. Michael Youssef brings a powerful word of truth on this episode of Leading the Way.
14: Probably there is not too many experiences that can be more devastating than being ambushed. And you know what I'm talking about. Family that seemed to be doing well and everything is going fine. And all of a sudden, out of the blue, a spouse asks for divorce. Wham! A businessman who's been enjoying God's material blessings, financial blessings. And all of a sudden, wham! One deal threatened all that he had worked for. I'm talking about the person who had experienced victory. And within a very short period of time, there is a public defeat. Those are the kind of ambushes that I'm talking about, where you find a person on his face like Joshua crying out to God saying, "Why? Why is this happening?" But really the question is more than just why. It's because often the Lord graciously points out things in our lives as to why, that we are not suffering unfairly or unjustly, but there are basically the consequences of things we've done or have not done. But the question is, am I willing to confront the reasons for failure? Am I willing to find the hidden facts inside of me? Why do I say this? Because often we want to cover it up instead of exposing it to God's sunshine. We often try to hide it instead of allowing God to clean it up. And we often deny it instead of admitting it. And beloved, that's where you find the Israelites today in Joshua chapter 7. Because after a flush of victory, after the impenetrable wall supernaturally collapses in front of them, after the plan of God was fully obeyed, after such unity like they've never experienced before and perhaps since, after all of that, wham, there is an ambush in a little town after they conquered the big one, little tiny town by the name of Ai. And Joshua feels devastated. So he goes on his face before God and he says, "Why?" You notice God said, "Hey, what are you doing praying?" Have you ever heard God say, "Hey, what are you doing praying?" But isn't it also human nature that as soon as we hit trouble in life, we always blame God first? Before we do anything else, start blaming God. While in reality, in this particular case, defeat was the consequence of breaking the covenant. Defeat was the result of disobeying of the injunction of God. Defeat was the reason that because things are hidden right there in their midst. The reason for defeat was hidden sin. The reason for defeat was the breaking of God's command. And here is a very familiar scenario in the life of many Christians. When you need God's intervention in your life, when you need God's supernatural answers to prayer, when you're asking specifically for the Lord to do something because it is impossible any other way, you walk with God. You become a prayer giant. You become a prayer warrior. You confess sins that is displeasing to the Lord. You take care of it, and God in His mercy answers your prayer, and you are elated, you are ecstatic, you are excited at God answering prayer. You are so thankful to the Lord. You are full of gratitude. You are overjoyed for a short period of time. And then slowly but surely, the euphoria of gratitude gets crowded with life's problems. Slowly but surely, the thankfulness for God's past intervention becomes hazy in the background of new and fresh temptations in life. Prayers become sporadic. Time with God becomes telegraphic. And the blessings of God becomes our occupation. Until we experience a defeat. There's an ambush. And then we find ourselves like Joshua, our faces on the floor saying, God, why? Why? I want to give you three stages for defeat and restoration as we see them here and indeed in the life of many Christians. I know that's the case in my life. And they are as follows. There's carelessness followed by calamity, then followed by closure. Carelessness. Probably the greatest problem with the 21st century Christians is that they underestimate the power of sin. The greatest problem of the Christians of the 21st century is they underestimate the power of sin. They say, I know what the Bible said about this or that or the other thing, that sin, but it is different in my situation. After all, I'm saved. After all, it's all of grace, isn't it? After all, Christ died on the cross for my sins. After all, I have liberty in Christ. Using the right words to justify the burning of the conscience. But none of this can be used to justify or rationalize disobedience in the child of God's life. None of that can be an excuse for carelessness with sin. And that is why the Bible said that you must fulfill your salvation in fear and trembling. Beloved, worse than the sin of disobedience is the sin of presumption. Amen. Presuming on the grace of God, presuming on the mercy of God, presuming on the goodness of God. Let me give you some examples of how we rationalize disobedience in our lives. The Bible said the tithe belongs to the Lord, to the storehouse. But we explain it away by doing other things with it and say, oh, God doesn't need it. Sure, He doesn't. You need to give it. Or integrity, ethics, and behavior. They are our testimony to this dying world. This is our testimony to a sinful world. But we explain it away. We explain it away. Oh, this is just part of doing business. I was talking to a brilliant young man. He is the top of the top in his field. And he's been there for many years. But he hit the ceiling. as far as promotion is concerned. And finally, somebody was honest enough to tell him the reason why, because he would not lie. Isn't that amazing, the kind of world we live in today? Achan, the son of Carmi, heard God's injunction with his own ears. He heard the words, "You must not take any of the spoils, for they belong to the Lord." But when nobody was looking, when nobody was there, when he was alone, he looked and he saw the gold and the silver and the imported clothes from Babylon. They're very expensive. And he said, "Nobody's watching. Nobody can see." So he coveted, he took, and he hid. And he thought he could get away with it. But here's the problem. Because sometimes when we are in disobedience, and God does not react or does not send the consequences of that obedience immediately, it may even go for weeks or months or years, we begin to convince ourselves that that must be all right. God must not be all that displeased. And we think we can get away with it. Achan probably had fear in his heart. "I've got to provide for my family. After all, I've got to store up some provision for the future. I've got to take care of myself." Remember from the last message? When fear is up, faith is down. When faith is up, fear is down. He was at a moment of fear gripped into his heart. And here Achan had forgotten God's supernatural provision of manna in the wilderness for 40 years. He had forgotten the incredible supernatural hand of God that crossed him over the river of impossibility. He had forgotten the supernatural intervention of God when the impenetrable wall collapsed just by shouting. As if to say, "Oh, yes, yes, yes, yes, yes. Yes, I know God did all that in the past, but will he do it in the future?" Now, my beloved, let me tell you something. This is deadly thinking.

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2: They can go on like that for a while before the consequences of their disobedience, the consequences of carelessness where the sin of disobedience catches up with them. When God gave Israel the victory and He took them across the river of impossibilities, when God gave them victory and the walls collapsed, God's desire for them was to go from one point of glory into another. God's desire for them, not to get over the walls, or destroy the walls and over the river and then get defeated in a little town. That was not God's desire for them. God's desire for them was for them to go from height to greater height, from mountaintop to greater mountaintop, to go from one level of experience with God to a greater level of experience with God. And beloved, God wants the same thing for you. He does. As you develop intimacy with Him, He wants you to touch someone's life, then another one, then another one, then another one, until you claim your school and you claim your workplace and you claim your neighborhood for Jesus Christ. But some allow the cares of this world. Some allow material possessions to blindside them as to their call in life, until they find themselves on their faces with a full-blown calamity. Satan knows that if he can get you to become careless with sin, if he can get you to become careless in being disobedient, you're going to face calamity. And that calamity is not going to only impact you, but impact everybody around you. It's going to impact a lot of people. Your testimony will be tarnished. Your witness is going to cease. Your passion for Christ is going to cool off. And your love for others will be no more. And if Satan succeeds in getting you to become careless in sin, he knows that. He knows not only will you be impacted, but a whole lot of other people will suffer as well. And that is why it is vitally important to know the third step. The third step, closure. How do you bring this to a closure? How to bring that carelessness and the calamitous results to closure? You know, the man that we refer to as Saint Augustine. When Saint Augustine, and he tells that in his confession, when he was young, he used to pray this prayer. Oh God, give me chastity, but not yet. But not yet. Some of us may identify with young Augustine. You know that there is carelessness in your life, and that is the consequences of which you received some calamitous news. You know that carelessness with disobedience is keeping you from being effective witness for Jesus Christ. You know that is hindering you from experiencing glorious things that God has for each of you. You know that it is keeping you from experiencing victorious living, which is God's desire for all of us. You know that others are not being affected by your life because of that carelessness. And through it all, you say, Lord, I want to repent of that. Lord, I want that to be extracted out of my life. Lord, I want to be fully obedient to you, but not yet. In many ways, listen to me carefully, please. In many ways, there is a little bit of aching in all of us, including your pastor. And that is why we must constantly

0: Constantly purge the disobedience out of our life. When Achan was fingered out by God, he realized that by his disobedience, he broke the commands of God, that he betrayed the community, that he caused defeat on God's army. How? He said, I saw, I coveted, I took, and I hid. John later on tells us it's called the lust of the eye, the lust of the flesh, and the pride of life. Listen, I think Achan could have used psychobabble like we hear today. He could have said, well, Brother Michael, you don't understand. I was deprived as a child. You know, my parents didn't give me these things. Brother Mike, you don't understand. I have taken what I deserve. I have taken that which is due to me. Furthermore, these are very small things in comparison to all these other spoils. What are they in comparison to the big stuff? Nobody's going to miss it. Nobody's going to miss it. I'm entitled to some pleasures in life, am I not? I'm entitled to take care of myself and take care of my family. I've done a lot of good in my day. Can I get some good back, even if I help myself to it? To his credit, he confessed. Sin must be confessed, it must be purged, it must be turned away from. And that is why in the book of Hosea, chapter 2, verse 15 said, one of the great verses in the Bible, the valley of Achor, that's named after Achan, the valley of Achor is the door of hope. So what does that mean, Michael? It means that the very valley in which sin was purged, the very valley where Achan's sin and the consequences of his sin were buried, become a door of hope. The very place where confession was purged is the very place of a new beginning, is the very place of a new hope in life, is the very place of a new ministry, is the very place of a new testimony, is the very place of new faithful you. Beloved, listen to me. You can be no more careless with sin than you would be careless with cancer. Disobedience is a cancer. It is a cancer in the life of the believer that is growing inside of you. Oh, you may dismiss its symptoms. You may ignore its pending consequences. But the truth is, there is only one way to deal with it. One way. And that is to purge it. And you purge it constantly and repeatedly. And then watch how God gives you victory. You see, A was eventually defeated by the Israelites, but only after disobedience and sin was purged. Don't wait until it becomes too late. Don't misinterpret the patience of God. Paul pleads with the Romans, do not misinterpret the patience of God in your life. Purge it today. Purge it today. You know what it is. Is it pride that is eating you alive? Is it bitterness that is corroding your soul? Is it unfaithfulness with what belongs to God? What is it? You know what it is. God's finger is pointing to it. And today you have an opportunity. Let this be the moment of decision, of purging whatever disobedience that you've been harboring in your life.
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6: 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A new Pew Research Center survey contains a shocking finding. Nearly half of Muslim Americans view Hamas favorably. That's right, Hamas, the terrorist group responsible for murdering at least 46 Americans and taking others hostage on October 7th, 2023. Overall, 44% of Muslim American respondents expressed a favorable opinion of Hamas. This disturbing trend coincides with an increasingly assertive Islamist presence across the United States. In parts of Brooklyn, amplified calls to prayer now ring out from mosques beginning at 5 a.m. They include the declaration, "There is no God but Allah." Religious liberty is a cherished American freedom, but it's time to realize that many Islamists view such public displays not simply as religious expression, but as symbols of cultural and political ascendancy here in America.
7: Hull makes a rather interesting connection. Correspondent Michael Harrington explains.
8: The Pew Research Center study finds that Americans who are the most active in politics are also the most active in religious life. This group, which makes up just about 10% of the U.S. population, is more likely to volunteer, attend local government meetings, donate to political causes, follow the news closely, and attend religious services than any other group. A second demographic, representing 28%, is religiously active but not politically. Michael Harrington reporting.
7: Soon, half of all American school kids will live in states that offer public money for private education. Texas, the latest to join in, budgeting $1 billion to spend this fall on private and religious school scholarships, as well as homeschooling expenses. Growing number of parents want to pull their kids from public schools over a number of issues. This is SRN News.
9: The following program is sponsored by Applewood Baptist Church. The world.
10: Soon Judas would leave the feast and strike a deal with the religious leaders to sell and betray Jesus for 30 pieces of silver.
11: Judas had access to Jesus but never viewed him as his Savior. Welcome to this episode of Abide with Applewood Today, a ministry of Applewood Baptist Church in Wheat Ridge. And today, Pastor Derek Jones from our preaching team will be continuing his sermon from last time that he titled Worship or Waste, taken from John chapter 12, and we'll pick up with a reflection on Mary's willingness to worship Christ freely.
10: So I was thinking about Mary. I was thinking about a time when I was a college pastor. We had these college gatherings and there was a lot of young people, and when you're young you care about self-image. How am I viewed? What do other people think of me all the time? We were leading a Sunday night meeting and I could just feel us in the leadership team that people just weren't worshiping, that the worship was constrained. We started praying that people would worship freely in church. I'm not talking about dancing in the aisles. I'm not even talking about raising your hands. But what I'm talking about is just freedom to worship Christ, how he's called you to worship. So our leadership team came up with an idea. We were going to have a worship night, and we were going to blindfold everyone that came in that night and tell them to worship like no one's watching. Now, it seemed like a good idea at first, but I wouldn't recommend it, and I've never done that again. But what was our motivation for this? We were hoping that this inner Mary would come out of some of the hearts of our college students, our peers. That in humility, we would just be free to be who God's called us to be. We pray at Applewood that there's a place of freedom for you to worship, whatever that looks like. That you wouldn't care about the Judases. There's always going to be Judases that look at you and they don't want you worshiping the way you want to do it, but that there would be freedom. But our sacrifice, not only was it costly and done in humility, it impacted others. Everyone was impacted around her. Those who were around Jesus, everyone in that house was impacted by the sweet, sweet aroma of her worship. Think about that. How she worshiped Jesus, it impacted other people. Everyone was impacted because they could smell it. And picture those on the outside of the house. They could smell what's going on. And that smell would lead them to Jesus. And I think for us, may we worship God in the same way, where it's a sweet aroma and that it leads people to our Savior, that they
12: see your life, Josh Bond, and if they draws them to see Christ, may this be how our worship, may there be authenticity. And Paul speaks to this to the church in Corinth in chapter 2. What does he say? He says, church, we are the fragrance of Christ to God among those who are being saved and among those who are perishing. To the one, aroma from death to death. To the other, aroma from life to life. Who is adequate for these things? May we offer the Lord our worship in a way where the aroma, what does it do? Some people are going to smell it and be drawn to our Savior. And others are going to hate us and reject us. But the biggest thing is, does the fragrance of our worship lead people to the true Jesus? Our Savior, is it pleasant? Is it heartfelt? We've seen in this narrative heartfelt service. We've seen heartfelt sacrifice. Last point, we also see a picture of selfish hypocrisy. Look at verse 4. But Judas Iscariot, one of the disciples who was intending to betray him, said, why was this perfume not sold for 300 denarii and given to the poor people? The silence didn't last long. They were contemplating the humble sacrifice of Mary. They were interrupted by the hypocritical self-interest of Judas. Judas comes on the scene, and he's always defined by he's the one that's going to betray Jesus. He's the one who Satan's going to fill him. But he's also one of the disciples. And what were Judas's first words recorded in Scripture? He sees this incredible act of worship, and his first words to condemn it, why? Why? Why, Brad, do you worship like that? Why? What does he say? Why are you giving? Why are you doing this? Why are you wasting that ointment, that perfume? Right away, Judas is saying, listen, the ointment is worth way more than Jesus. What are you doing? And he criticizes Mary for her worship. And he does it in a way, Dave, that seems so noble, so religious. Why are you wasting that? This money could have been used for the poor. Not Jesus, the poor. And that's true. I mean, in Jesus' ministry, he's told him to take care of the poor. In Luke 12, sell your possessions, give to charity, make yourself money belts, which do not wear out, an unfailing treasure in heaven, where no thief comes near, nor moth destroys. God has called us to be blessed, to be a blessing, to take care of the poor, the least of these. But notice, John quickly goes in verse 6, he said this not because he was concerned about the poor, but because he was a thief and he controlled the money box and he used to steal from it. So right away, Jesus knows that. Judas, you don't care about the poor. You don't even care about me. You think this alabaster jar is worth more than me. He wanted the money. Why? Now it makes sense. So he could steal from the offering box. It was all about him. He was following Jesus for selfish reasons. He wanted the blessings and the benefits of being close to this worldly king that he pictured Jesus being. And when Judas's reality began to change, he began to change. I mean, at this point, Judas must see clearly that following Jesus, it's not about prosperity and wealth, but about suffering and rejection. Judas is aware of all the hostility towards Jesus. He's aware that everywhere they go, they have to be careful because Jesus is going to die. Judas has to become aware that Jesus is speaking more of this eternal kingdom than this worldly kingdom. And now Jesus is speaking of his own death. So what is Judas saying? Hey, this is going to end soon. So I need to get as much as I can from this money box now, because there's going to be a day soon that money box isn't going to exist. So no wonder he's looking at Mary saying, what are you doing? Look at verse 7. Therefore Jesus said, let her alone,
10: so that she may keep it for the day of my burial. For you always have the poor with you, but you do not always have me. Jesus defends her and rebukes not only Judas, but the disciples were in it as well. Other accounts share. And he says, leave her alone. She's done this, symbolizing my coming death. Mary understood that Jesus was going to die. She understood who he was at this point. She knew without a doubt that his death was coming. But did she know what the next 6 days held? Did she know how fast it was going to be? We don't know. We don't know. But what do we know? Jesus declares and interpreted what she did as an anointing for his day of burial. This is amazing. Just with Caiaphas, remember, who said, hey, one man is going to die for all the people, and he speaks on behalf of God. Here, Mary is anointing Jesus, and does she really even understand that she is preparing him to go into Jerusalem to be the Passover lamb? How amazing is our God? It's prophetic. And Jesus says, you will always have the poor, but you're not always going to have me. He speaks of his death again. And he says, the poor will always remain, but my time is coming to an end. Soon Judas will leave the feast and strike a deal with the religious leaders to sell and betray Jesus for 30 pieces of silver. A third of the price, the perfume. Look at verse 9. A large crowd heard that he was there. They came not only for Jesus, but also for Lazarus. So they're trying to figure out. There's a crowd trying to find them. They're thrill seekers. They want to know if this is true. They want to talk to Lazarus and see Jesus. In verse 10 and 11, the chief priests planned to put Lazarus to death also. So now it's not only Jesus, but now it's Lazarus. They want to destroy the evidence. Friends, Judas is a scary example. He's a scary example to all of us. Why? Because he was a disciple. He witnessed all the teachings and the miracles of Jesus firsthand. He looked the part. He talked the part. He fulfilled all the requirements of the disciple, but he had everyone fooled. And in the Last Supper, when Jesus said, one of you is going to betray me, they didn't know who. They're asking, who is it? And yet, his heart wasn't in it for the right reasons. It was all about him. There was an outward commitment to Jesus, but it was for selfish reasons. He wanted treasure and status from Jesus, not just Jesus. You know what that says? He was using Jesus as a bridge to something else. And yet, compared to Mary, where Jesus was the final destination and the goal, Jesus is a means to an end. This spirit of selfishness can easily find its way into our hearts, church. We have to really pray and protect our hearts. And this idea of Jesus being a bridge to something else, it's prevalent in the American church, where Jesus is not the treasure, he's not the value. He is a way to get something else. What was Judas's treasure? It was money. Why? Because when it was taken away, he got upset. You want to know an easy way to figure out our motives while we're here this morning, or if you're watching online? If you have any idol in your heart where you're using Jesus as a bridge to something else, an easy question is, when do I get upset at the Lord? When do I get upset? Is it when you give and yet you struggle financially and you're mad at God because you're using him to another means?
12: Do you get mad at Jesus when a relationship is taken away or not given? If it's family or spouse or kids and something goes wrong, or maybe he hasn't brought a wife or husband into your life and you're mad and you're frustrated, where you can say, Holy Spirit, look at my heart. Is there anything I'm getting mad at you, Father, for? And that might be a sign that I'm putting something in front of you, or I'm using you to get something else and I'm not just satisfied with you. Is it health? When you get a bad doctor's appointment or diagnosis and you get mad at God, could it be in a way that maybe health is something that you're worshiping God to get? Or a job title, if it's taken away, do you get mad? Judas got mad because his treasure was not Jesus. May Christ be our true treasure, church. Mary understood Jesus was worthy of extravagant worship because of his infinite value. And that's my prayer for all of us, that we would see the extravagant value of Jesus. And here's the most incredible thing. We're about to enter in Passion Week. And what is this Passion Week? It's when Jesus says to all of us, you want to talk about how much you're worth? I'm going to send the greatest gift I know, my son, into the world to give you an extravagant gift. What is it? Salvation, to have you back. My prayer is, if you haven't seen that today, that like the word says, today is the day of salvation.
11: If you'd like to know more about Jesus and the eternal life only he can provide, why don't you give us a call at 303-232-9575. That's 303-232-9575. We'll continue today's episode of Abide with Applewood today as Pastor Derek Jones introduces our next sermon from the Gospel of John.
12: I have a question for you. How many of you have ever received a final notice for something? Maybe it was a final notice from the library that you have books overdue. Any of you get those? Right? Maybe it's a bill. I was reading a story where a wife was opening her mail, and she said to her husband, look, the bank says this is our final notice. Isn't it wonderful that they're not going to bother us anymore? It's never wise to ignore final notices. It's true of bill collectors, but it's especially true if you ignore God's final notice. Scripture teaches that God has fixed a day in which he will judge the world in righteousness through his Son, Jesus Christ. And our text this morning continues to highlight Jesus's final notice that he has given during his earthly ministry to the Jews and to the crowds who had not believed in him. So as we continue our journey through the Gospel of John verse by verse, friends, will you open your Bibles with excitement to John 12? We're going to start at verse 37 and we're going to finish the chapter. As you guys are turning there to John 12, remember last week, Jesus entered into Jerusalem. They celebrated him as a king, but soon the climate was about to change. And in our text, we find ourselves in the middle to end of Passion Week. This is Jesus' last week alive on earth. And he entered into Jerusalem for Passover. It was the Passover feast. But remember, this Passover feast was a little bit different. It was at this feast where Jesus was going to give his life as the true Passover lamb once and for all for the forgiveness of sins. So he's getting ready to go to the cross, and he's facing death in its eyes. His public ministry is coming to an end. And last week in chapter 12, we learned that Jesus had this final message, this final notice. And what did Jesus say? He said, I am the light of the world. While you have the light here, believe in him so that you may have eternal life. And you may become sons of light. Jesus wasn't ashamed of this message. He knew who he was. He was the Son of God. He knew that he was light in the world. And he knew his purpose was to come to go to the cross, to die for your sins and mine, so that we may be able to walk in the light as well. He wasn't ashamed of this. And after he gives this final notice, in verse 36, John says he went into hiding.
10: as he's going to get ready to spend the rest of his days just with his disciples and the few. So what was the response of the Jews in the crowd? The final message, we're going to look at that this morning. So John chapter 12, starting at verse 37. Please follow along with me if you can. But though he had performed so many signs before them, yet they were not believing in him. This was to fulfill the word of Isaiah the prophet, which he spoke. Lord, who has believed our report, and to whom has the arm of the Lord been revealed? For this reason they could not believe, for Isaiah said again, he has blinded their eyes, and he hardened their heart, so that they would not see with their eyes and perceive with their hearts and be converted, and I healed them. These things Isaiah said because he saw his glory, and he spoke of him. Nevertheless, many even of the rulers believed in him, but because of the Pharisees, they were not confessing him for fear that they would be put out of the synagogue. For they loved the approval of men rather than the approval of God. Verse 44. And Jesus cried out and said, he who believes in me does not believe in me, but in him who sent me. He who sees me sees the one who sent me. I have come as light into the world so that everyone who believes in me will not remain in darkness. If anyone hears my sayings and does not keep them, I do not judge him, for I did not come to judge the world, but to save the world. He who rejects me and does not receive my sayings has one who judges him. The word I spoke is what will judge him on the last day. For I did not speak on my own initiative, but the Father himself who sent me has given me a commandment as to what to say and what to speak. I know that his commandment is eternal life. Therefore, the things I speak just as the Father has told me. May God add his blessing to his word this morning. If you have the outline in front of you, you'll see the big idea of this morning's message. In spite of all the irrefutable evidence that Jesus had presented, the Jews stubbornly and foolishly refused to believe in the lights. We're going to focus on that throughout the rest of chapter 12. So let's get into it. Look at verse 37. But though he had performed so many signs before them, yet they were not believing him. So the first point this morning, clear unbelief manifests itself through spiritual blindness and calloused hearts. Verse 36, we already said, Jesus is in hiding. He's given this last message. It's a message he was given all throughout his whole ministry. What was the response? I mean, was there revival? Did they finally surrender and trust in Jesus? I mean, the clock is ticking. What were the Jews going to do? And here, right off the bat, John says, majority of the Jews, what did they do, church? They chose not to obey. They rejected the light. They rejected Christ. They rejected his personhood. They rejected his message. They wanted him dead. If we pause for a moment, isn't this shocking? I mean, the Jews experienced firsthand revelation. The Jews were the most privileged. They had the law of God. They had the promises of God. They had the scripture and the prophets. They had all of redemptive history in their lineage pointing to the Messiah. How could it be? On top of that, what does John say? They saw all the miracles and signs. And these weren't miracles of judgment. They were miracles of grace. They were healing, bringing hope to the world that there is a one. There is a Messiah that can heal you physically, but also heal you spiritually. These were the signs. They were pointing to him and who he was. He turned water into wine. He healed the royal official's son simply by speaking healing. 20 miles away, immediately the son was healed. He caused the lame man by the pool of Bethesda to dance in the temple. Dead legs that couldn't walk, Jesus made alive and strong. He fed 5,000 plus. He walked on water. He opened the eyes of the blind. He spoke, Lazarus, come forth, and the dead came back to life. John says in chapter 20, there's more to the story than this. He did so many signs and miracles, you can't even contain them in Scripture. So they had all of this. How did they respond? They still did not believe. How? How? John tells us that it was supposed to be this way.
12: This was all part of God's redemptive plan. God is sovereign. They are responsible for their unbelief, but yet there's this redemptive plan unfolding where God is sovereign and in control of all things. Remember in John chapter 1, right at the very beginning of Jesus' ministry, what does it say? He came into his own, and those who were his own, they did what? They did not receive him. It was supposed to be this way. And notice what John does. He reminds us of two scriptures from Isaiah, which is pretty remarkable. Look at verse 38, the first one. This was to fulfill the word of Isaiah the prophet, which he spoke, "Lord, who has believed our report? And to whom has the arm of the Lord been revealed?" This is the first verse from Isaiah 53. Isaiah 53 is the prophecy of the suffering servant. It's probably the most popular chapter in all of Scripture in the Old Testament, where Isaiah is predicting the suffering servant and what kind of king is going to be and what's going to happen to him. He's talking about Jesus. And here John lets us know that this arm of the Lord that Isaiah spoke of, it's Jesus. Look at verse 41. "These things Isaiah said because he" what? "Saw his glory and spoke of him." Who? Jesus. John is saying Isaiah 53, the suffering servant, the arm of the Lord, that is Jesus. I mean, if this isn't a case for his messianic identity, I don't know what will be. When the Jehovah Witness come knocking at your door, invite them in. Tell them to have a seat and turn to John chapter 12 and say, Isaiah even acknowledged, John acknowledged that Jesus was the arm of the Lord. Now notice what Isaiah 53 says. This arm of the Lord, what's he going to look like? This power of God displayed in the world. Was going to come into the world, but his power was going to be displayed differently. He was not going to come into the world as this strong, powerful, influential king with thousands of chariots and horses. No! No matter how many of the Jews thought it was going to be that way. Isaiah 53, Isaiah sees this vision. The arm of the Lord's going to come into this world, and he's going to be a lamb going to slaughter. There's going to be no form or majesty, no beauty where people should look to him and be admired with him. And this arm of the Lord is going to be wounded for our transgressions. He's going to be crushed for our iniquities. And Isaiah 53 says, the Lord is pleased to crush him on the cross. Why? So that you and I can have hope that our relation with God can be reconciled through the righteousness of Christ. And John quotes, who will believe in him? Who will believe in him? And notice what he says. Look at the text. Those who it will be revealed. So here the Jews rejected him. Why? How? They're God's chosen people. And John points us to Isaiah 53 and says, those who will believe in Jesus are those who will have it revealed. Well, how is it revealed? Through the Holy Spirit. This is the Holy Spirit's job. His job is to reveal the Son, to open our eyes to the reality of who Christ is. The Bible teaches that we are born separated from God. We are born blinded, that we can't see the spiritual reality. We can't see who Christ is. And it takes the Holy Spirit through the preaching of the gospel to illuminate and open our eyes to see and understand who this arm of the Lord is, that it was a king who was crushed for our behalf.
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7: With SRN News, I'm Jason Walker. Well, the FBI says a former Army soldier started a fire and fired a pellet gun outside a New York building housing an immigration court. Suspect Andrew Arabaca has been taken into custody and has already been questioned. Iran attacking a tanker in the Strait of Hormuz, forcing their crew to abandon ship. That comes early Tuesday morning as the U.S. conducted yet another round of airstrikes targeting the Islamic Republic. Senator Darlene Graham in South Carolina says she's running for a full term in her late brother Lindsey Graham's Senate seat. She was sworn in last week to fulfill the remaining months of his term. Tropical storm Bertha, forming off the Gulf of Mexico, likely to approach the U.S. coast with gusty winds and maybe a storm surge. SRN News.
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15: Denver metro area is off to another hot day here across the region with temperatures today back into the low to mid 90s. So a few degrees less than yesterday, but still above average here for late July. We will see increasing afternoon and evening cloud cover. Better chance of some showers and thunderstorms starts to surface today, and that chance will continue to increase tomorrow on to Thursday. Some heavy monsoonal showers and thunderstorms will be a possibility, bringing us the chance of much needed rain, and temperatures also moderating a little bit tomorrow and especially into Thursday with 80s to near 90 degrees. I'm meteorologist Mark Huer.
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18: Now, just as we went from elders to deacons with that word likewise, deacons likewise must be men of dignity. Now he's going to talk about women. He says women must likewise. Now we're changing the group. We've been talking about men who lead as elders. We talk about men who serve as deacons. Now he says women. Now this word women can be translated wives, or it can be just translated women. Okay? Different people translate it different ways. Good Bible scholars, evangelicals translate it different ways. Many say wives. The reason I say I don't think that's wives is because wives of elders are required to be good women too that have great character. So why would only the deacons' wives have to have great character? It seems strange that he would put that in here. It also seems strange if he's saying, well, now he's talking about women deacons. Because he just got done saying that they must be men of dignity, and in verse 12, he's going to say deacons must be husbands. It's hard. It's impossible if you believe what marriage is according to the Bible for a woman to be a husband. So deacons are men. So what's he putting in there? He's putting in his letter through the Holy Spirit of women that are listening to this letter being read, saying, okay, I get it. Men are to lead, men are to teach, men are to lead the church, and men are to have an office as an elder or a deacon and serve the church. What about us? Here's what he says. Women, you wonderful ladies of our church, must likewise be dignified, not malicious gossips, but temperate, faithful in all things. In other words, you have great character too, because God wants you to serve to the fullest capacity. Let me tell you what deacon means. Deacon means serve. It means serve. Well, what should be the character of women in the church that serve? He says they must likewise be dignified, the same as he called the men who are deacons. Women of respect, women of honor, women that have an inner beauty about themselves that God sees. Not malicious gossips. Not malicious gossips. This is the word diabolos. It literally means devilish. Don't be devilish, ladies. It means not slanderers, not backbiters, not stirring the pot. It means, ladies, you don't go around talking about how bad the church is and what needs to change and how it needs to be this and the pastor did that and the elders did that and look at the deacons there and how come kids ministry is, and that's backbiting and slander. It's also not going around talking about other women or other men or doing, don't do that. Godly women don't do that, right? And so he's reminding the godly women in the church, hey, don't be that. Be women of honor, not malicious gossips. Be temperate. Temperate, we talked about last week, was sober-minded. Those that avoid extremes. Those are alert, watchful, vigilant, clear-headed. Those who are always willing to give an answer for the hope that they have within them. And then women that are faithful in all things. That means they're trustworthy in everything. You can count on her. What she says she's going to do is what she does. When she speaks, she means what she says. She's a woman of integrity. And ladies, I got to tell you, Brave Church is filled with these kinds of women that are filled with integrity. They're filled with them. I have the privilege of working on a staff where we have wonderful women of integrity. And we have women that serve in every capacity in our church. Wonderful women of integrity. Women, you're called to serve. But if there's an office, that office is for a man, right? That's going to be given to him to lead. Why? Because God wants men to lead, and he wants them to lead and love, and he wants them to serve and serve well. Because notice he goes right back to the men. He says deacons must be husbands of only one wife and good managers of their children and their own households. We talked about this last week. It means he's a one-woman man. Perhaps he can be single. There's not a problem with that. But if he's married, he's satisfied in his marriage. He's not looking around to other women. He's not flirting around. He's not looking at porn. He's not into something else that he's not being satisfied in his own marriage with. And he's good managers of their children, of their own households. Why? Who's called to lead the home, according to God's word? Men are called to lead God's home. It means men who prioritize their family, period. It means if a man can't prioritize his family and lead his family well, how the heck is he going to serve in the church? Right? If you can't even do it with the microcosm of family that you have, and even if you have 10 or 12 kids, you can't do it with them, how can you serve the church? It means you have to have the right integrity. Now, I need to say this, and this came out last service. I didn't prepare to say this, but I've been thinking it for the last 3 weeks, so I'm gonna say it. I know a lot of you here are single moms. I know a lot of you here hear this message and say, hey, I was doing my best. My husband left me. And no fault of mine. I didn't do anything wrong. I mean, what about me? That's why men are called to lead. Because we're supposed to take care of the orphans and the widows. Men, we're called to step up that when a mom is raising kids and she doesn't have a male influence in her family, that we as men are to come alongside and help those 4-year-olds, 10-year-olds, 16-year-olds see what it looks like to be a godly man in that family. We're to take care of that family. Amen? It doesn't mean doing something silly or dangerous and doing a one-off like I kind of like her. I think I'll get to help her kids. No, that's not what I mean. Couple guys saying, hey, is there any way we can serve you? Is there any way we can help you? How can we be praying for you? Because I think the tragedy oftentimes in many churches, because we have so many godly, wonderful women, that men back up and kids don't even see a man living for the Lord unless they're paid and on staff until they get out of high school. That's a tragedy. Men, Let our young people see what it looks like to be a godly man. If you're married, let them see what it looks like to love your wife. If you have kids, let them see what it looks like to be a strong, loving father. And for Christ's sake, come alongside of the single dads, the single moms, and help them become the fullness of what God required the church to be. That's our responsibility. Amen? So what you see is that we're called to maintain godly character. That's why the biggest part of this whole section is character, character, character, character. Why? Because if you, no matter how you structure the church, if you structure it without character, it's doomed to fail. It's just doomed to fail. If you don't have character in leadership, it's doomed to fail, no matter how you structure. And by the way, I just feel like I need to say this. Paul makes it really clear through the Holy Spirit makes it really clear through Paul, rather, is a better way of saying that, is that if you desire to be an overseer, that's noble. You desire to serve in the church, that's noble. If your reason for wanting to serve is so that people recognize you, that's wrong too. If your reason for wanting to be a deacon or an elder is for a title, you've already disqualified yourself. You don't need a title. You need a relationship with the Lord that you're going to serve him no matter what, no matter who sees. You want to maintain your character. If you don't have character, you can't help other people grow in theirs. Maintain godly character. Christ's servants must do that. Secondly, Christ's servants obtain blessings for serving well. Christ's servants do obtain blessings for serving well. Now you might say, Pastor Jeff, that's just the opposite of everything you've been talking about. No, it's not. Listen to what he says. He says this in verse 13. For those who have served well as deacons obtain for themselves a high standing and great confidence in the faith that is in Christ Jesus. If you remember, we referenced James chapter 4 last week in verse 6, where we said, God is opposed to the proud, but gives grace to the humble. All sin is sin, but one sin that God particularly hates is pride. Pride is when you think you're needed. Pride is when you think you're the best at everything. Pride is when you need to insert yourself in there. Pride is when you don't even realize how special you think you are, but everybody else does. Right? That's pride. God hates that. And God not only hates pride, but when people are prideful, when you're prideful, or if I'm prideful, here's what God does. He opposes us. He says, I'm against you. If we're trying to let Jesus Christ be the fullness of all he wants to be in his church, but those that are in leadership and service are being opposed by God, it's impossible to do that. So it's not about our pride and what we can do for God, but if you drop down in James chapter 4, about 4 verses to verse 10, here's what he says. Humble yourselves in the presence of the Lord, and he will exalt you. You want to be great in the kingdom? Humble yourself. Make Jesus Christ primary in your life. Even if nobody else sees what you do, that's how God exalts you. And what it means is, that's when he puts you on a pedestal. That's what high standing literally means. It means to be put on a pedestal. They're not seeking the pedestal. They're actually seeking humility. But God is the one who elevates you. When I was an itinerant evangelist, I traveled around. I didn't ask for money. I didn't do different things like that. I just traveled and I told the Lord, if we ever run out of money, I'll just stop doing what you're doing. But here's the truth. God, I'll go wherever you want me to go. I'll preach whatever you want me to say and I'll say whatever you want me to say. And it doesn't matter if it's a big event, small event, or whatever.
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18: When I was an itinerant evangelist, I traveled around. I didn't ask for money. I didn't do different things like that. I just traveled and I told the Lord, if we ever run out of money, I'll just stop doing what you're doing. But here's the truth. God, I'll go wherever you want me to go. I'll preach whatever you want me to say and I'll say whatever you want me to say. And it doesn't matter if it's a big event, small event, or whatever. So sometimes I preached in churches of 24 people. I remember one time I was speaking at an event. They told me it was going to be 250 high school kids. It was 2 hours away. They said, come preach the gospel. I said, yeah, I can't wait to come. Left my family, young kids, drove the 2 hours to get there. Got there. I'm looking around in the parking lot. There's not many cars. I walk inside, wonder if I had the right place. And the people met me, said, hey, thanks for coming. We were pretty bad at getting the word out. So there's only like five of us here. So there were five kids and five adults. And they started apologizing. And they're like, hey, you know, you don't have to preach. And I'm like, are you kidding me? I just drove 2 hours. Sit down. So I preached to 10 people because I knew that God had called me to preach. It's not about how many people were there, right? I still feel the same way. When we started our church, we had a handful of people. I remember one time we had like 55 people listening to me preach and 40 of them were serving that weekend. Only 15 people showed up. And I'm like, okay, Lord, this is who you brought. This is what we're doing. It's being faithful in the little, and God will bring you faithful in the much. But if you think it's about you, God can't even use you. It's just being faithful. It's when we begin to pray bold, daring prayers and say, Lord, however you want to use my life and whatever gifts I may have and whatever resources might be available, I want you to know they're all yours. And however you would choose to use my time, my resources, my energy,

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2: That's great. Learn your Bible all you want. I'm all for that, and I'm all for praying, and I'm all for seeking the face of God, 100%. But then let it translate into how God's calling you or prompting you to serve, because it's in your service that you will gain a great confidence in the Lord, that you will be bold. For some of you that say, I'm not so sure, I don't know that I'm ready yet, it's because you're not serving. It's when you start serving that God will begin to grow his confidence in and through you. Service is essential for all people in the church. And there's blessings for serving well. There's joy in serving well. There's pleasure in serving well. I don't know if you can tell or not, but I kind of like preaching. I mean, it's not a have to for me. I mean, it's hard work sometimes to prepare. It's hard work to say certain things. Sometimes people will say, Pastor Jeff, love it that you're willing to say anything. Well, the reason I'm willing to say anything is because I've grown such confidence in the Word over the last 11 years that I believe everything in this book is true, that I'm not afraid to tell you that. And here's why. Because I'm way more afraid of my Heavenly Father than I am of you. Yeah. Amen? And I'm doing my best, and as I've told you many times, if there's something I say that doesn't align with the Word, believe the book, because it's true. I'm fallible. The Word of God's infallible. The Word of God is inerrant, right? But that's why I want to preach that way. We had a question on Friday night with somebody that was at the event, and they asked, hey, what do you do with a pastor that won't preach the word? And I said, well, you pray for that pastor and then, you know, love on that pastor and get a group of people around that pastor and encourage that pastor to do that. But, I mean, what I didn't say is, but eventually if the pastor doesn't preach the word, leave. Because God is only as present in your church as the people are willing to let him speak. And it's his word that speaks. It's his word that talks to us. I mean, inevitably, I'll hear about people that come visit our church. They're new to church. You really haven't been here before. I remember what that was like. And you come in and you wonder, like, how does Pastor Jeff know everything about me? And the reality is, I know nothing about you. I had somebody tell a friend one time, did you tell him what to say to me? No, that's the Word of God. The Word of God's living and active. It's sharper than any two-edged sword. If you're willing to hear this word, he will speak to you. There's blessings for serving well, but oh, we just don't like it so much. But we're not alone. Jesus' disciples were the same way. We did a Bible study this week in our staff time, and it just hit me afresh. In Mark chapter 10, it was the third time that Jesus began to describe to his disciples exactly what he was going to do. Here's what Jesus says to his 12 for the third time. He says in Mark 10:33, behold, we are going up to Jerusalem, and the Son of Man will be delivered to the chief priests and to the scribes, and they will condemn him to death and will hand him over to the Gentiles. They will mock him and spit on him and scourge him and kill him, and 3 days later he will rise again. It's the third time he's told them that. What's he telling them? He's telling them the entire reason I've come is to die for the sins of the world. Here's exactly what's going to happen to me. They're going to mistreat me. They're going to shame me. They're going to strip me. They're going to beat me. They're going to mock me. They're going to scourge me. They're going to spit on me. They're going to kill me, and I'm going to rise from the dead. Now, what do you think the disciples would say? It's really interesting. Two of them, James and John, who were in his inner circle, and in Matthew's gospel, it involved his mom, so you got a good Jewish mom coming into the conversation too. James and John, the two sons of Zebedee, came up to Jesus right after this saying, teacher, we want you to do for us whatever we ask of you. Jesus just got done saying, I'm going to lay down my life for the sins of the world. And they're like, yeah, that's cool. We want you to do for us whatever we ask you to do. And he said to them, well, what do you want me to do for you? They said, grant that we may sit one on your right and one on your left in your glory. So it's cool you're going to die and all and rise from the dead. That's great. But we just have one favor. When you do, and everybody's looking to you, just put one on your right and one on your left, because you know what? We want everybody to see us too. That's the heart of fleshy service. I want to be seen. I want to be known. I want to do what I'm doing so that other people recognize me. And they don't need to recognize me at the time. I won't even wear a badge or anything. But as soon as the word matriculates through the church, I want people to know it was me. That's what the disciples were doing.

0: said to them, you don't know what you're asking. Are you able to drink the cup that I drink? Or be baptized with the baptism with which I am baptized? In other words, are you able to suffer like I'm going to suffer and die like I'm going to die? They said, we are able. And Jesus said, well, the cup I drink, you shall drink. You're going to suffer and you shall be baptized with the baptism with which I am baptized. In other words, you're going to die. But to sit on my right or my left, this is not mine to give, but it is for those whom it has been prepared. Just a word to you when you get to heaven, for those of you who are believers, there's a parable about not sitting too close to the master in case he comes and embarrasses you and moves you down the way a little bit. When you get to heaven, wait for Jesus to kind of invite you in a little bit. Don't take a seat too close. The Father's already ordained from eternity past who's going to be sitting where. It's like a wedding banquet where all of the nameplates are already set. So just let Jesus bring you into the wedding banquet. That's free of charge. But what do the other 10 feel? It says this, hearing this, the 10 began to feel indignant with James and John. That's a biblical way of saying something. You know, you can picture a guy with a good reading voice. They begin to be indignant with James and John. You can hear that, right? What does that mean? What were the other 10 thinking? They're ticked. They're hacked off. And do you know why? Because they wanted those seats. How come James and John had the guts to ask what they were feeling in their heart? Like, we want those seats. How come they're going to get it? How come you like them better than us? See, that's the heart of fleshy service. The heart of fleshy service is I'll do what I do as long as I get recognized. I'll do what I do as long as I get paid. I'll do what I do as long as people see the glory that I have too. I'll do what I do as long as people recognize that Jesus thinks I'm special. And calling them to himself, Jesus said to them, you know that those who are recognized as rulers of the Gentiles lord it over them as their great men exercise authority over them, but that's not to be the way among you. But whoever wishes to become great, you shall be your servant. And whoever wishes to be first among you shall be slave of all. For even the Son of Man did not come to be served, but to serve and to give his life as a ransom for many. He says, greatness is fine. You want to be great? Look for somebody to serve. Look for somebody to serve. And by the way, we don't beg people to serve here because we don't need to beg you to serve here because God's already wired you to serve here. For the born-again believer, there's a desire in you to want to serve in some capacity. You've been gifted to serve. There's a desire in you to say, I want Christ's church to be exalted. I want people to know Christ. I want to be out in the world reaching people for Jesus. I want that to happen. So, Lord, use me any way you want. It's not a have to, it's I get to. And how does that work? And can you help me do that? That's what God wants. You want to be great? Find someone else to serve. Serve them in a way that if they never recognize your service and only God does, it's a good thing. Some of the greatest servants we're going to meet in the kingdom of God will not be people that were known on this earth. Some of those people will be people that prayed in prayer closets for a long time for God to do miraculous things and he answered their prayers and nobody on this world knew them. Some people will be martyrs. Some people will be people from other countries you've never even met before. We have the wrong idea of what heaven's going to be like. We have an American view that the people that preach to the most people are out front and the most people, they have the greatest seats of honor. That's not true. It's the servants that are going to be closest to the throne of God in the kingdom that's coming. God wants you to be a servant. It's what you were designed to do. I mean, we see this in the book of Acts. And this is why serving is so important. And when we're talking about deacons, I think we need to understand this, that God has raised up certain people in the church that love to serve. They love to help. Just say, let me add this. A deacon is a super servant. It's somebody that's already doing all these things. It's someone that you would see in the lobby and you know, all you gotta do is pick up the phone and call them. They'll serve any way they can. That's a deacon. That's what a deacon looks like. In the book of Acts chapter 6, we see this. And some people say, well, this really isn't deacons. I think it is, and I'm gonna show you why. In Acts chapter 6, there were problems in the early church. Don't you love that? Some people read the Bible like, oh, I wish it could be like back in the good old days when they didn't have any problems. They had as many problems then as we have now. And here was what was going on at the time. In Acts chapter 6 and verse 1, now this time while the disciples were increasing in number, so the church is blowing up. I mean, people are coming from every place. A complaint arose on the part of the Hellenistic Jews, which are the Greek Jews, against the native Hebrews because their widows were being overlooked in the daily serving of food. So these widows, these Greek widows, these Hellenistic Jews were being overlooked in the distribution of the food and the pure Hebraic Jews were getting fed. So we got all these older women that aren't eating. They're not getting enough of the food distribution. So you would think that the apostles are going to stop what they're doing to take care of this problem because it's a true problem. But notice what they say. So the 12 summoned the congregation of the disciples and said, it's not desirable for us to neglect the word of God in order to serve tables. Serve is the word diakonos. It's be deacons. We're not going to do that. Like, it's not right. So there's a big problem in the church, and the apostles are like, yeah, it's a deal, but we're not going to take care of it. It wouldn't be right for us to do that. Therefore, select from among yourselves 7 men of good reputation, that's right character, full of the Spirit, that means they're walking with the Lord, and wisdom, it means they're seasoned, whom we may put in charge of this task. Now, why would they delegate that task to deacons? Verse 4 tells us, but we will devote ourselves to prayer and to the ministry of the word. What's the main responsibility of an elder? Prayer and the ministry of the word.
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9: With SRN News, I'm Jason Walker. King Charles III has accepted the resignation of former Prime Minister Keir Starmer at Buckingham Palace.
10: In a statement, the palace said the king was, quote, graciously pleased to accept Starmer's resignation. Starmer was accompanied by his wife, Victoria. Keir Starmer served 2 years as the 6th British Prime Minister since Brexit, after such notable figures as Margaret Thatcher, Tony Blair, Boris Johnson, and David Cameron, who stepped down immediately following the Brexit vote. Andy Burnham has officially become the 7th prime minister in a decade after accepting assent from King Charles at Buckingham Palace.
9: That is reporter Bernie Bennett. Major powwow in Shanghai as China's leading technology companies have showcased hundreds of cutting-edge products at the World AI Conference. 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

0: Alistair Begg often says the main things are the plain things, and the plain things are the main things. And today on Truth for Life, this principle guides his teaching through the interpretation of Daniel's prophetic dreams in the Old Testament. We'll hear warnings and encouragement today as we turn to the book of Daniel, chapter 7.
1: The connection between 6 and 7 should be very obvious to us, because you will notice that it begins in the first year of Belshazzar, king of Babylon. In other words, chapter 7, the events of chapter 7, took place during the reign of Belshazzar. It didn't come subsequent to the events of Darius the Mede. Therefore, what Daniel experienced in his bed on the night happened before the events recorded in chapter 5, because Belshazzar dies in chapter 5. So if this happened in the first year of Belshazzar's reign, then we know that the connection between them is very clear. I take it that what we have described in Nebuchadnezzar's statue in chapter 2, and what we have here in chapter 7 in terms of the four beasts, is a description of the same kings and the same empires. Notice my language. I take it that. That doesn't mean you have to take it that, or that some of my esteemed colleagues in ministry take it that. But as I read chapter 2 and as I read chapter 7, it seems fairly straightforward to me that the four kingdoms identified by four metals in the progression of the statue are akin to the four beasts which arise out of the chaos of the sea. So that what we have understood in chapter 2, we would then be able to apply in chapter 7. Now you will notice that this happens when Daniel is lying on his bed. It is in the nighttime. Nighttime heightens, darkens each sensation. He is giving to us the substance of it. Verse 1, this is the sum of the matter. And it is clearly significant because he writes it down. It is, if you like, no ordinary dream. Now let's try and get to it in the time that we have left to us. We make a beginning at least. I saw in my vision by night, and behold, the four winds of heaven were stirring up the great sea. What is that folk song that begins, four strong winds that blow lonely, seven seas that run high? It's a folk song. There are obviously more than four winds, but it is customary for people to talk about the winds in this way, north, south, east, and west, covering all of the directions. And these winds, he said, were the four winds of heaven, of heaven. I say, well, of course, we think of wind, we think of heaven. But I think there's maybe just a little hint here of what he has been making clear from the very beginning of the book. Remember, at the very beginning of the book, in fact, you could look at it, a couple of pages will show it to you. He starts the book by reminding us that in the third year of the reign of Jehoiakim, Nebuchadnezzar, the king of Babylon, came to Jerusalem and besieged it. And then here's the point, verse 2, and the Lord gave Jehoiakim, king of Judah, into his hand. The Lord gave Jehoiakim, king of Judah, into his hand. In other words, God was sovereignly overruling the triumph of Babylon over Judah. That God was sovereignly in control of the exile of his own people. That if you like, as the winds blow from heaven over this great sea, which I take simply to be an indication of the reality of humanity in all of its chaos and all of its disorder. You say, well, where do you get that from? Well, just from reading the Bible. For example, you know, in the Bible it speaks of how the wicked are like the tossing of the sea. The Babylonians thought of the sea as a monstrous place, as a scary place, and they had their own monsters that came up out of the sea, and so on. and the sea in all of its churning and movement, in all of its chaos and in all of its disorder, is representative of sinful humanity. The wicked are like the tossing of the sea. Now, the wind blows from heaven, and as a result of the wind blowing from heaven, the control of heaven is over the emerging of the beasts out of this mess. See, because one of the great things, remember, when Jesus steps forward amongst the people, and particularly amongst his followers, and they get all really, really worried on the Sea of Galilee, and he stands up and stills the sea, and they say, "What manner of man is this, that even the winds and the waves obey him?" God is sovereign over the tides and over the oceans. The four winds blew, and as a result of the blowing of the winds of heaven, four great beasts came up out of the sea. So we ought not to think of God going, "Oh, wow, where do these beasts come from? What in the world is happening now? Dear, oh dear, my world that I've made, look what's happening. Where are all these kingdoms coming from? What am I going to do?" No, no, no, no. We need to remember that when we're thinking about ISIS, when we're thinking about Pakistan, when we're thinking about Syria, when we're thinking about North Korea, when we're thinking about all of these things, the same God who is sovereign over these affairs is sovereign over the kingdoms and empires of our world this morning. I wonder, do you believe that? Now, these four great beasts that came up out of the sea were different from one another. We needn't be in any doubt about the fact that they represent kings or kingdoms, because verse 17 tells us that they do. These four great beasts are four kings who shall arise out of the earth. Now, if we're correct in tying the vision in chapter 2 with that in chapter 7, we can safely assume that we're dealing with the same empires. We identified them as the Babylonian, the Medo-Persian, the Greek, and the Roman. Now again, not everybody agrees with this. Some people think that it ends up with the Greek Empire. Some people think that you ought not to tie it to any empires at all, that it is simply a symbolic reference to the movements of humanity over time, a bit like the times of difficulty and the seasons of animosity that Paul mentions when he writes to Timothy in the first century in chapter 2 and chapter 3. Be that as it may, we're starting from the perspective that just in the same way as we recognize that beasts are often used as identifying symbols of a nation, for example, Russia and a bear, Scotland and a rampant lion, America and an eagle. Incidentally, we should be thankful that Benjamin Franklin did not get his way, right? Otherwise, we'd have a turkey rather than an eagle. It's good that he was overruled on that. I don't even want to think about that for now. But anyway, here we go. So these beasts are identifiable as elements of kingdoms. First of all, we'll just go through them very quickly because we'll have to come back to this in any cases. It's impossible not to. First of all, one like a lion that had eagle's wings. His wings were plucked off, it was lifted up from the ground, it was made to stand on 2 feet like a man, and the mind of man was given to it. Now, what have we already said? We've said that these represent these different empires. When you read in Jeremiah, you discover that one individual is identified at certain points as a lion and at other points as an eagle. Who is that person? Nebuchadnezzar. Nebuchadnezzar is identified in that way. And so I take it that what we have here is a description of this Babylonian empire. The lion is powerful, most powerful and formidable of the beasts on the ground. The eagle is the great sovereign of all the birds. But in this dream, the wings are plucked off. Well, Nebuchadnezzar had his wings plucked off, didn't he? Sure did. It's a picture. It's a metaphor. He thought he could flap around anywhere he wanted to, and he ended up crawling around in the ground. Until God stood him up on his feet and renewed his mind and renewed his heart. Vision number one. The vision fades only to be replaced by another. This eagle and lion Incidentally, I should say in passing that Babylon had this as a symbol on many of its gates. That was a lion with wings. So Daniel would have been familiar with this when he moved around the city. You often say to yourself in your dreams, how come I thought about that? How did I dream about that? Where did that come from? We can't usually be right, but it's no surprise to realize that he sees the embodiment of this. If you'd like, the thing that is the symbol of the power of Babylon is there in his mind as this monstrous creature and the triumph of God over it. The bear, I just noted Calvin, who says, we know a bear to be a mean and foul animal, slothful and inert, as well as cruel. Well, I must go to the zoo with Calvin sometime. He's got such a love. Well, let's go see the bears, John. For those of you who are bear lovers, I do like teddy bears. But this is presumably a Syrian bear, which could be as much as 550 pounds. A real brute of a thing. Horrible thing. Scary in the night, I would think. Whoa! And it was raised up on one side. Medo-Persian Empire. One side was stronger than the other. Is that the indication? I don't know. It had three ribs in its mouth. Oh, I wonder what the three ribs are. Spend the afternoon figuring it out. Don't send me a note. I think it's straightforward. It was his lunch, for goodness sake. He had a voracious appetite. He devoured people. He devoured things. And when you looked at him, in the same way that you could see somebody, he said, you've been eating again, haven't you? No. Open your mouth and you can see the elements of it right there. The three ribs are there. He had three ribs in his mouth between his teeth. You've got something between your teeth. And there he showed it. And he had done what he'd done as a result of a word from outside of him, arise and devour much flesh. I want you to notice that in the first three beasts, the verbs are all passive. They're passive. They are operating in response to. Thirdly, quickly. And after this I looked, and behold, another like a leopard with four wings of a bird on its back, and the beast had four heads. Wow. This is scary too. The leopard, swift, dangerous. If you ever see National Geographic on TV. And it had wings as well to speed, presumably, and enable its progress. And it had four heads, presumably giving it the ability to look in all directions simultaneously. Unless, of course, it had four heads all looking in the same direction, which it could have, I suppose, but it doesn't seem likely to me. What would you want four heads for, all looking in the same direction? But anyway, this is it. Where are we now? We're in the Greek Empire. Who was the head of the Greek Empire? Alexander the Great. Did Alexander the Great move swiftly to destroy the Medo-Persian Empire? Yes, he did. Did he move powerfully? Yes, he did. History records that with 30,000 troops, he took on the power of the Medo-Persian Empire in a number of battles. One time, 150,000 went against his army. Another time, 400,000 went against his army. Another time, 800,000 went against his army. He defeated them all. He controlled the entire region within 10 years by the age of 32. And the world looked on and said, how in the world can this young fellow do this and destroy such a vast empire? The answer is right here, if my assessment is correct. And the beast had four heads, and dominion was given to it. Given to it by whom? Given to it by God. How do you explain the British Empire? Dominion was given to it and taken from it. How do you explain the rise of the Soviet Empire? Dominion was given to it. How do you explain Korea? The same way. Do you see what we're supposed to get from this? It's not a kind of crazy preoccupation with trying to fit all the bits together like some gigantic cosmic jigsaw puzzle or Rubik's Cube, but to stand far enough back from the picture to say, oh, I get it. Because now in the fourth beast, there is no point of resemblance to any creature on earth. Notice that. It's as though the thing has got so amazing that there isn't a creature that can be used to describe the terrifying and dreadful nature of this beast. It had iron teeth. It devoured, it broke in pieces, it stamped what was left with its feet. It was different from all the beasts that were before it. So here we are at the Roman Empire. Remember when we did chapter 2, we said, and it was in the time of this empire, that one would arise like unto the Son of Man. Now, if you read anything of church history, you know that the Roman Empire managed to go from sea to shining sea and beyond. I've said to you before that they came to Britain. They did well in Britain. Julius Caesar did well in Britain. They didn't manage to take Scotland, but they did pretty well down in England. And the brutality and the terrifying nature of the advance of Rome is recorded here in this visionary picture. And it had 10 horns. Here we go. I grew up, as soon as there were 10 members in the European Common Market, I was good on chapter 7. Here we go. The 10 horns, the Roman Empire. The Roman Empire is still around. They moved it to Brussels. 10 countries have got it clear as a bell. Then there was 11 countries. Maybe the little horn, maybe not. Then 12, then 14, then 15. Then I thought, maybe not. I don't think so. How many horns do you usually have on your head? A beast, 2. This is 5 times 2. That's 10. I figured that out. In other words, this is really, really, really powerful. Yeah, but what are we going to do with the little one? The little horn. Well, actually, Daniel doesn't know what to do with the little horn, and he asks later on, which means we'll deal with it later on. But the fact is that the progression here in this vision of the night is increasingly daunting. The picture seems to be that these pernicious creatures are increasingly bold in their activity and in assuming their independence from the source of all dominion and power. So the little horn, if you like, is essentially evil personified. That when you take the embodiment and give it eyes, intelligence, and a voice, and a strutting stare, in all that is in opposition to God, you realize why it is that when you read in the New Testament, as Paul speaks about the spirit of lawlessness that is present, as John anticipates the presence of the Antichrist, although the spirit of Antichrist, he says, is already in the world, you begin to realize that in the midst of all of this chaos, in the midst of all of this opposition, in the midst of all of this order, faced by this mouth speaking great things in opposition to God, boy, do we need some kind of intervention. You can imagine him, Daniel, getting up and having a drink of water and then going back to his bed. And then verse 9, and as I looked, thrones were placed. Oh, he says, this is a little better. And the Ancient of Days took his seat. God, who, if you like, in the first 8 verses here, has been at work behind the scenes, steps forward and sits in his rightful place of authority. To this we will return. And in these night visions, he saw one who came with the clouds of heaven like a son of man. And he came to the Ancient of Days, was presented before him, and to him was given dominion and glory and a kingdom. Well, of course, we're at Jesus, aren't we? Jesus stands up and he says, the time is fulfilled. The kingdom of God is at hand. Repent and believe the good news. I'm the king. I've come to establish a kingdom. I invite you to bow down under my rule and my reign. You see, loved ones, it's really possible to go through material like this and even think about a king who comes to reign and the cosmic rulership of God and his intervention in the affairs of history and his final triumph overall, and go through all of that and tick all the boxes and yet walk out and go lie down on your own bed and Christ does not reign as king on the throne of your heart. He does not reign as king on the throne of your heart. And you could be as intrigued as the next person about what this means. You could write stories about it, books on it, describe it to many people, as many can. But the real issue is, this king who comes to reign comes first to rule and reign in me, to subdue my rebellion, to forgive my sin, to fill my broken life with his greatness and his wonder, to allow me to read my newspaper, to face the coming elections, to discover the inhumanity that is represented in the injustice of our world, and to stand far enough back from it and say, you can raise up any empire you want, and you can raise any little horn that you want, and you can be the embodiment of evil in all of its fullness. But here there is one like unto the Son of Man, and he will reign forever and forever. The only way you will come to this is by grace through faith. Even as I speak to you now, I see my own television screen. I see my own newspapers. I see the headlines. And I hear my voice saying, Lord Jesus Christ, you are sovereign over all these affairs. And I find myself saying, and how did you come to this conclusion, Alistair? How did I? Because a Sunday school teacher, when I was 6 years old, told me who Jesus was, told me why Jesus came, urged me as a little sinful Scottish boy to trust Jesus, which I did. How about you?
2: Well, we'll come back,
1: unless we decide not to. A very short series on Daniel 7. Lord, come and reign in us. Come and reign in our hearts individually. Come and reign in our church family, Lord. We need all of our rebellions subdued. We do so desperately require the invasion of your power and majesty in heart and in home, in church, in school, and in government. Oh, look upon us in your mercy, Lord, we pray. For we humbly ask it in the name of your Son, Jesus. Amen.
3: 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When you hear about the increasing hostility against Christianity, do you worry that the church is in danger of being destroyed? If so, join us tomorrow for a much-needed reminder. 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
6: In 1862, Abraham Lincoln signed the Morrill Act, helping states create colleges focused on agriculture, mechanics, science, and practical education. The principle was not centralized control, it was opportunity. Lincoln's Morrill Act reminds us that America can support education without surrendering education to Washington. Why did it matter? Because a free nation needs citizens equipped to work, build, steward, and govern themselves. 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Proverbs honors the one who works his land. Paul warns against idleness and calls believers to earn their bread. Why does that still matter today? Because education should form capable people under God, not dependent subjects under bureaucracy.
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11: With SRN News, I'm Jason Walker. Tropical storm Bertha forming in the Gulf of Mexico, expected to approach the U.S. coast with gusty winds, heavy rain, and a possible storm surge later in the week. And Hurricane Fausto forming in the eastern Pacific, far from Mexico's Baja California Peninsula, poses no threat to land, at least not right now. President Trump imposing 50% tariffs on most Canadian goods, declaring that Canada has unfairly discriminated against American autos, alcohol, and dairy products. Administration official says Canada is one nation other than China that retaliated against Trump's previous tariffs. FBI says a former U.S. Army soldier was the one who started that fire and fired a pellet gun outside a New York federal building. This is SRN News.
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9: Denver metro area is off to another hot day here across the region with temperatures today back into the low to mid 90s. So a few degrees less than yesterday, but still above average here for late July. We will see increasing afternoon and evening cloud cover. Better chance of some showers and thunderstorms starts to surface today, and that chance will continue to increase tomorrow. On to Thursday, some heavy monsoonal showers and thunderstorms will be a possibility, bringing us the chance of much needed rain, and temperatures also moderating a little bit tomorrow and especially into Thursday with 80s to near 90 degrees. I'm meteorologist Mark Huer.
12: Current temperature
13: 78 degrees.
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20: Well, that's Deborah Falada, and today on Focus on the Family with Jim Daly, she's going to be sharing practical ways to improve your people skills. This is going to be a fascinating conversation. We're so glad you've joined us, and I'm John Fuller.
17: John, self-awareness can sometimes be so elusive, right?
20: For me, it can be,
17: well,
20: yes.
17: I think for all human beings, because we're, at some level, we're typically self-absorbed. Maybe you're doing that very little, but most people do it quite a bit. Let me give you an example. I travel a lot, so physical awareness. I am always amazed going up an escalator at an airport, how people are trying to figure out where to go, and they stop
20: at the top
17: yes. of the escalator, and you got 40 people coming up behind you, and all of a sudden everybody's scrambling to move around this couple that stopped to look at their map on where they got to go or their
20: yes.
17: ticket, right? And I'm going, man, have some self-awareness is what I'm thinking going by. And the same is true emotionally. It might take a little more work, but you've got to think, okay, how am I coming across? If you've got three or four relationships and they're giving you the same signal, it may not be them. Might be you.
20: Yes.
17: And I'm starting to do that more at my ripe age, but it's a great thing and it's a biblical thing
20: mm-hmm.
17: to do.
20: Yeah, and we love having Deborah here. She always brings energy and connects with our listeners so well. She's a wife, mom of four, and a licensed professional counselor, and really an expert in cultivating healthy relationships. Today we're talking about one of her books called People Skills: Your Relationships Are Only as Strong as Your Skills. And we've got copies of the book here, and you can learn more about Deborah on our website.
17: Deborah, welcome back to Focus. It's so good to have you here.
21: Always good to be back with you both.
17: It's fun, and you always bring such great insights. You're a listener, viewer favorite, so we appreciate you taking the time and having you come out. Your husband was able to join, and I believe your son, right?
21: Yep.
17: They're walking around. I think they're doing an Odyssey tour, looking at the Foley Room, we call it, and people that come, particularly in the summer, you can come to Focus, the campus, and spend some time here and see that Foley Room. That's all the sound effects that
21: they could
17: do for Adventures in Odyssey. But listen, your book called People Skills, we throw that term around quite a bit, but what is your definition of people skills? You heard mine, physical surrounding, like think a little, get out of the way.
21: Yeah, I think the easiest definition is how we show up in relationships, if you want to think of it that way. And I think this really matters. not just to the health of our relationships. We want our relationships to be healthy and strong, but this also matters for us as believers. I think of Paul in 1 Corinthians 9 when he says, I have learned to become all things to all people so that by all means possible, some might be saved. Mm. And so how we show up in relationships is either going to convey God's love to the people in our lives or convolute it.
17: Yeah.
21: So we really need to get better at this.
17: Yeah, I agree. You had a couple, I think, named Lisa and Theo. I'm sure that's not their real names. But what happened when you were doing counseling with them that gave you some insight into this area?
21: You know, oftentimes I'm working with a couple or a family, and someone in the family is convinced they don't love me. This person doesn't love me. They're not doing this. They're not doing that. They're not good listeners. They don't look me in the eye. They're not prioritizing me. And so many times I find myself saying, it's not a lack of love. More often, it's a lack of skill. There is a skill set to how we communicate and convey love to the people around us that many of us have not been learned. And not only that, sometimes we learn the negative from our family of origin, from the way that we grew up, and we bring that into relationships. But what we need is to hone our skills so that we can show love to the people in our lives.
17: Yeah. You know, so often you take these assessment tests, you know, and you always think, yeah, you know, I'd score myself a 9 or 10 in people skills. And then when others are assessing you, whatever that might be, a 360 at your employment or whatever it might be, typically you, the perceiver, takes a much higher position of their skill set than those around them. A, I guess, why do we do that? And B, it kind of does show a disconnect with reality, right?
21: It really does. We don't really realize how we come across. And in one of my books, I talk about something called the better than average effect. And it's the idea that there was a social study where they had people rate themselves on a scale. And what was interesting is they asked them things like, how kind are you? How good are you at parallel parking? You know,
17: 10.
21: Exactly. Everybody rated themselves as better than average. Not everybody can be better than average, right? Mathematically, that doesn't compute. And when I was writing people skills, there was this really fascinating trend. You know, oftentimes when I'm writing a book, people will ask me, what am I writing about? And when I let them know, they'll say, oh, that sounds like a book that I could use. With people skills, almost 90% of the time when someone asks me, what are you writing about? Oh, people skills. They would say, I know somebody who could use that book, but very rarely did they acknowledge and have the insight and awareness to say, you know what? I could use some people skills in my life. And that just shows us the lack of awareness that we have with regards to how we come across.
17: Technology has had to have made this worse. I'm talking about social media. You know, again, you go to a restaurant, you see a family of four sitting there, everybody's into their phones, they're really not talking to each other. We try in the daily household and when we're at a restaurant to put those phones away and actually talk to one another.
21: Yeah.
17: But technology has exacerbated the problem of learning people skills and communication skills. So how, especially with 2030 somethings, not to pick on you, but I know you just haven't had a non-digital environment. You were born into it.
21: Mm-hmm. Right.
17: And so for digital natives particularly, how do they look at that, or how do all of us look at this a little differently? It's okay, we need to practice good people skills. I mean, that's very intentional.
21: It's very intentional. And sadly, I think we're just on the brink of this getting really bad in our culture with how much tech saturation. We live in a world where you used to have to go to the grocery store and have a face-to-face conversation with the cashier. Now you pick up your phone, put in your order, and say, leave it at my door. So you don't even have to have a conversation.
17: And I never want to talk to you in the process.
21: No eye contact, no engagement. So even the natural opportunities that we would have had to practice our people skills are gone. Social media wires us to be so self-focused and what you said earlier, self-absorbed. We're thinking about what we want, what we think, what we feel and believe, our opinions, we're posting. The spotlight is on us at all times when we're engaging on social media. It's very hard to turn that off when you go back into the world and all of a sudden have the focus on the people around you. So we're wiring our brains to be even more self-absorbed, and it's starting to affect our real life relationships.
17: Let me ask right here, you know, how does a person who is doing a better job of self-awareness, okay, they're hearing us talk about this, they're going, ooh, that's an area I could do better. And what's something they could do to intentionally kind of break the trap of digital and be more people focused? What do you think of in your head to get you in a better place?
21: Yeah. Well, I think awareness and boundaries with our phones is really important. Mm. Like you mentioned, making sure we're putting our phone down, looking people in the eye, being aware of how our body language is coming across. And I think one of the most important things is our listening skills, our ability to actually receive what people are saying. When we're on our phone, our mind is fragmented. We're multitasking. I hear what you're saying, but I'm also thinking about something else. There's a lot going on. And so being able to focus on what someone is saying and actually receive it as part of listening is a lost art these days.
17: Yeah, some of that, and I'm laughing here because I've actually used that argument. You know, this job trains us very well, John, to be able to listen. We have to read prep that we've got. We've got notes coming from the producers. And so I'm always telling Gene how effective I am at doing three things at once. Focus has trained me to do this. She doesn't seem to be won over with that.
21: She doesn't agree.
20: She's not appreciative.
17: In fact, one day, I mean, seriously, I was watching a football game, reading parts of a newspaper, and she was telling me a story. And she came over and said, "What did I just say?" And I gave it to her verbatim. And she grabbed my cheeks and said, "I need your face."
21: Yeah.
17: So the point I'm making here, maybe it's not so much what we need as the listener, it's what the communicator needs for us to give them the feeling that I'm hearing you.
21: Yes, that's a big deal. Because it's not just about what you are receiving, it's about what you're communicating in that moment.
17: In that regard, you had a story of body language, which is so funny, because we can give off body language. I think this may be one of the harder areas to understand how you're being perceived. I don't know if that's true. You can affirm that. I think I can know my words when I'm being sharp-tongued with something, or, you know, a verbal expression. I understand that better. Like, why did I say it that way? I think my face and my body language is a little more difficult to know. Is that fair?
21: Well, the only people that really stand in front of a mirror when they're talking and interacting are actors, performers who are training for a play or a drama or a TV show. The average person is not looking in front of a mirror while they're interacting, while they're angry, while they're upset, while they're listening, while they're talking. I mean, even right now, we're communicating to one another, but I see you, you see me, I don't see myself. And so I don't have anybody to give me that feedback. And so in people skills, I give you some exercises that you can actually do in front of a mirror. And this couple that you were talking about, the wife in the relationship always looked angry and upset. Her facial expressions were negative. They were cold. They were apathetic. And so the husband came in and said, you know, she always seems to be upset with me. She's always angry and annoyed at me. And she's like, no, I'm not. Why are you saying that? Well, look how you look. You always look upset. You're scowling. And no, that's not how I feel on the inside. So eventually in session, he says to her, well, tell that to your face because it's not getting communicated.
17: Right.
21: And as we processed that, it became clear that she actually does have this cold demeanor, this lack of self-expression on her face. And when we unpack that a little bit deeper, she grew up in a chaotic home where it was easier to remain neutral, to not show your feelings so you wouldn't get in trouble. You know, so dad, who is an alcoholic, wouldn't get angry at you. And so now she's kind of become conditioned to have a very neutral to negative face so that she doesn't show what's going on the inside of her. And that took some time to make those connections for her and for her to now be intentional to smile, to open her eyes up, to look warm and friendly. So I guess the question is, what's your resting face? You know, for those who are listening, when people see you for the first time, when you walk in a room, what does your face communicate before your words?
17: So how do you go about ascertaining that? Because again, you're not in front of a mirror. Do you ask your spouse? Do you ask friends that you can trust?
21: Yeah.
17: What does my resting face look like to you?
21: I think it's a really brave question.
17: It is.
21: And one that we probably don't ask. We don't ask people, how do I come across? What do I look like? How do I appear? But I also think the practice of looking in a mirror is really great, or taking a video and rewatching it. I mean, we have the luxury as communicators of watching our videos back and seeing how we come across, but the average person doesn't get that.
17: Yeah.
21: And so I think that's an important practice.

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2: In every possible way. And if that includes our body language, then we need to make sure our body language is in alignment mm-hmm. to God's love. Yeah. Not just say, well, this is just my personality. No, the question is, what is God's best for me? And how do I become in alignment to be able to show his love to the people around me?
3: Yeah. Mm. That's Deborah Falada. She's our guest today on Focus on the Family with Jim Daly. And so much good stuff here. And a lot of Deborah's ideas are captured in the book, People Skills. Your relationships are only as strong as your skills. And we'll invite you to stop by our website to get a copy of this book. And that's focusonthefamily.com/broadcast. Yeah, Deborah, one part of the book addresses confidence, and you framed it in terms of public speaking, and you had kind of an aha moment, it seems, or at least a shift in your thinking when it came to the number one thing that most people fear, and that is having to speak publicly. I think I heard that spiders and snakes rank lower on the anxiety scale than public speaking.
2: Yeah, it's true, because when you walk into a room, you know, whether you're on a platform on a stage or whether it's just a cocktail party, you know, when you walk into a room and you are aware, what are people thinking of me? Do they like me? How do I look? Am I boring? Am I interesting? What you are perceiving is, what am I getting from them? What feedback am I getting from them? And when you think about it in those terms, your anxiety is going to spike. You know, I was saying how the first time I spoke to a group of 1,000, I was nervous. It's like, what are they going to think of me? Are they going to like this? Is it going to be boring? Am I going to be entertaining enough? And at one point along the journey, God stopped me in my tracks and said, you are so focused on what you are receiving, and I want you to focus on what you are giving. What are you going to give? Give the gift that I have given you and leave it there and stop being so focused on what you're getting from them and all the feedback and what they think about you. That changed everything for me when I step up on a stage. It's about what I'm there to give. And I think that mindset can help us as individuals when we walk into a room. Hmm. Imagine you walk into a small group. Imagine you walk into a church where you don't know anybody. Imagine you're walking into work and you've got to interact and mingle. Mm-hmm. What if our focus were, what do I have to offer? Yeah. What gift do I have to bring here? I think that could really change how we engage with people.
3: I appreciate that. I do have a child who has some anxiety, and I've often prayed with them before they go to an event or something. I've said, I pray God speak to you and through you,
2: yes.
3: because I think he does use all of us to strengthen the body. We have contributions to make, is your point.
2: We all have a unique voice, unique gifts. And even if the only thing you're offering is the gift of your attention, that is a beautiful commodity. That is something that you have to offer.
4: You speak in the book about communication styles. I think there's four that you mentioned. Let's talk about those. I think you had aggressive, passive, passive-aggressive, and then assertive. So let's just give a definition to those.
2: The best way to think about this is, if you were at a restaurant, your order came out and it's not what you ordered, what would you do? Mm-hmm. The passive communicator thinks, you know, it's okay. I can live with this. They're busy. Look how busy they are. Look at this waitress running around. I'm not going to say anything. The passive communicator honors the story, feelings, and experiences of the person in front of them, but not their own.
4: I'm laughing because that one, how many times have you sat down at a table with others and you're going, oh man, this is horrible. And then right then the service person steps to the table. How's everything? Oh, great. Thanks.
2: Yeah,
4: it's all good.
2: Exactly.
4: I mean, that is so funny because that happens to, I think, to all of us.
2: Because
4: we don't want to do it. We don't want to make them cook it differently.
2: So you're honoring them, but you're not honoring your needs.
4: Mm-hmm.
2: Whereas the aggressive communicator is like, what is this? This is wrong. This is not what I expected. I need a discount. I need this to be made right away. They're honoring their needs, feelings, and experiences, but they're not honoring the person in front of them. Mm-hmm. That is an aggressive communicator. The passive aggressive is interesting because they don't honor the person in front of them. Neither do they honor themselves. They'll say, you know what? I'm not going to say anything. No big deal. Whatever.

0: whatever. This is annoying. And then when the waitress comes by, they're rude, they're cold, they leave a small tip, and then they go home and write a negative Yelp review. Right. You know, they don't honor their needs, feelings, experiences, but they're also not honoring the feelings and experiences of the person in front of them. Mm-hmm. But what we seek to become is an assertive person that's able to honor my own needs and feelings and experiences, all while honoring the person in front of me. Something as basic as, hey, you're working so hard and I really appreciate you. I noticed that my meal was wrong, and if you could take a minute to fix this, that would be really great. Yeah, thank you so much.
1: Well said.
0: And think about it in terms of deeper conversations with a friend, with a spouse. Mm. Hey, I'm sure that this isn't what you intended, but when you said this, it really hurt my feelings. And I'd like to talk about it. Think about that. In these harder conversations that we have with people, it can make a big difference.
1: Yeah. But Deborah, the one thing I've often said, people that listen regularly or watch on YouTube, you know, when you're talking to a counselor, which you are, you say it so well, because you help people, you help couples practice that. The regular person, we're angry, we're upset, you've touched a trigger of mine. So in our marriage relationship specifically, we don't tend to respond like that. Whenever I hear the counselor say, well, the way to approach that is to say, honey, I hear you, and I really want to do better for you. Instead, we're going, why'd you say it to me like that?
0: Right.
1: There is such distance between those two. And I guess the question I have for you is why? This is a person we love. This is our companion for life, hopefully. Why wouldn't we treat them with a better way of communicating? Why do we go right to the cutting language?
0: Yeah, because we show our worst selves in our closest relationships. Mm. And I don't think we take the call seriously enough to model Christ and the church in our relationships. We really don't. I mean, if we took that call seriously every morning, that I am a reflection of Jesus to my spouse today, it would radically change what I did. But the beautiful thing about this is we're not after perfection. This is a skill set. We are learning to become more like Jesus along the way. Mm. Each day, I'm practicing these things. I might not always do it right. I might not always get it. But the goal here is that when I become more like Jesus, it actually makes my relationships better. Yeah. This is for me as well.
1: Well, and refraining from saying something, you know, Gene and I were in Ephesus not long ago, and just thinking about Jesus in front of Pontius Pilate, you know, this is the Roman Empire. They're the thing. They're the powerful. And Jesus standing there, he knows what's going to happen. He knows Rome's going down 300, 400 years from then. But Jesus chose to say nothing. That's kind of a great heavenly example of what you're talking about. You don't always have to say what you know is true.
0: One of my favorite quotes is from Amy Carmichael, and she says, if I cannot rest under misunderstanding without defending myself, then I know nothing of Calvary love.
1: Mm. Wow. Play that back and forth and listen to it 10 times. Deborah, you have a fascinating chapter in the book about making deposits before making withdrawals. And I get that emotionally, but explain what you mean by that.
0: Yeah. Oftentimes in relationships, we're quick to offer what needs to be changed or adjusted or a suggestion or a question. And all of these things, if you think about your relationship like a bank account, they're things that require withdrawals of energy and emotions. But sometimes we require that and ask that, hey, I need you to do this differently. I didn't like how you did that. Before we've made deposits of affirmation and encouragement and validation to the people in our lives. So think about, you know, for every criticism, you want to give 3 to 5 encouragements. And it is easier said than done with marriage and with parenting. But if we could keep that at the front of our mind, the more we've deposited in the account, the more we have to draw from, and the healthier the account of the relationship will be.
1: Now, we've talked about that marriage relationship. This is more of a parenting one, but you practice that with, I think, your 14-year-old daughter, of making those deposits. So when you had to kind of get the withdrawal.
0: Yeah.
1: Yeah.
0: In the middle of writing this book, actually, I was talking about encouragement and validation and making deposits, and she had walked in and interrupted my writing process to ask a question. And it was funny because in that moment, I could have said, hey, I'm in the middle of something. But I was like, you know what? I got to practice what I preach, offered her validation and encouragement, closed my laptop, tried to be present with her. Your attention is one of the most valuable gifts you have to give to the people around you. It's one of the most important people skills that you have is your undivided attention. And when we can give that gift, again, it's a skill. You know, it's easy to be distracted. It's easy to have a fragmented mind. It's easy to be scrolling on our phones while they're talking to us. But to be able to be intentional to give the people that we love the gift of our attention is an important people skill that not only shapes their value and self-worth, it also shapes how they show up in relationships as well, because we learn by modeling. These things are caught more than they are taught. So as we model people skills in our family, we're teaching our kids how to do the same.
1: Yeah, this has been so good. Man, we have just run out of time, but let's stick with it. Come back next time and continue. Can we do that?
0: Sounds good.
1: Yeah. So we've covered the body language and some of those people skills that you need. I think it was really practical, don't you, John?
2: Yeah.
1: And let's continue that discussion. Come back next time. Listen to some other practical ways to improve your communication. We're going to cover triggers and trauma-based responses, those things that happen to us in our family of origin that cause us to first respond in a way that we probably don't intend to respond with, and it ends up damaging relationships. So come back next time, and let's continue this great discussion.
2: And meanwhile, Deborah's book is really packed with practical advice to improve all of your relationships. And again, the title is People Skills. Your relationships are only as strong as your skills. And when you make a donation of any amount to Focus on the Family today, we'll send a copy of Deborah's book to say thank you for partnering with us in ministry.
1: And we're adding a special incentive right now, John. If you can make a monthly pledge of $30 or more by July 31st, we'll send you a Focus on the Family travel mug. I'm smiling because I have one. And we'll also add 4 ounces of a special blend coffee that John actually selected.
2: Yeah, and let's clear the record up. It's not a blend. It's actually a single origin coffee.
1: Did you tell
2: Central
1: he's first
2: America,
1: born?
2: South America.
1: I love it.
2: It's great coffee.
1: Yeah, but seriously, just like coffee in the morning, our monthly donors are the fuel that really keeps us running here at Focus on the Family. 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
4: An Egyptian Christian pays the price. Here's correspondent Michael Harrington.
5: The courts have sentenced Augustino Samon to 5 years at hard labor for posting videos on YouTube that compared the beliefs of Christianity with those of Islam. The case illustrates the plight of Christians in Egypt, where they make up just 10% of the population. While the Egyptian government rarely appears on any list of the worst persecutors in the world, it still places restrictions on the religious freedom and free expression of anyone who is not a Muslim. Michael Harrington reporting.
4: Researchers trying to determine why young women in the U.S. are embracing the LGBT lifestyle at an increasing rate. Some suggest the pandemic lockdowns improved conditions for what they call sexual experimentation, as social life moved online and dating was basically interrupted. Data does show a pandemic-era shift. This is SRN News.
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9: Last time on Insight for Living, Chuck Swindoll took us inside one of the Bible's most dramatic moments. The prophet Elijah, exhausted and broken, had encountered God, not in wind or earthquake or fire, but in something far quieter and more personal. Today on Insight for Living, we pick up right there as that gentle encounter begins to change everything for Elijah. And from this turning point, Chuck will show us what it looks like to move toward God rather than away from Him. Teaching from 1 Kings 19, Chuck titled his message, Those Unidentified Inner Promptings.
8: It was in a soft, gentle rustling that God revealed Himself to Elijah. The result is that Elijah wraps his mantle around him and walks toward God rather than from him, comes to the mouth of the cave, and is led ultimately to meet up with Elisha, and they together as partners make their way right on until Elijah is taken off the earth. With his mantle wrapped around him, he began to pursue further and further God's plan for his life. It broke what had paralyzed him. But the point I want to make is the turning point was this unidentified inner prompting, gentle, quiet. If there's anything that troubles me about our culture and our times, it is the noise of it all and the pace of it all. Because I think it works against the voice of God quietly speaking to reach us. Take time. Take time to listen. Turn from 1 Kings 19 to Acts chapter 20. Here's another setting, another person, and his life has been changed. His name is Paul. He's meeting with a group of elders from Ephesus, and he's saying his final goodbye, and he's on his way to Jerusalem, but what he tells them troubles them. It's come from an inner prompting from the Spirit of God. Acts 20, verse 22, Paul says, And now behold, bound in spirit, I am on my way to Jerusalem, not knowing what will happen to me there. Look closely at the next verse. Except that the Holy Spirit solemnly testifies to me in every city, saying that bonds and afflictions await me. I find that intriguing. What was that? It was a UIP, an unidentified inner prompting. I've been with the Lord and I've met with Him and I've sought His guidance and He's told me, you're to go to Jerusalem, Paul. But there's also been that inner sense, that spoken voice of the Spirit saying, But beware, there's trouble ahead. And sure enough, there was. It was there he was arrested more than once. It was from there he was sent to Rome, where ultimately he was imprisoned, had an audience before Nero, and finally beheaded. But all the troubles started in Jerusalem. The Spirit told him what happened. Saying, testifying to me in every city, saying that bonds and afflictions await me. But look at his response. But I do not consider my life of any account as dear to myself. Remember his words, Philippians 1, 21, for me to live is Christ and to die is gain. So that I may finish my course in the ministry which I received from the Lord Jesus to testify solemnly of the gospel of the grace of God. I think this kind of inner prompting explains the courage of the first century persecuted Christians and the 21st century persecuted Christians. The Spirit of God gave them not only an awareness of danger, but also the confidence that they could bear up under it. It had come from this inner prompting of the Spirit saying, It is going to be dreadful for you, but I will give you the strength to endure. What I'm saying to you today is that sometimes these inner promptings are not relieving in the sense that they are taking away the pressure. They are just announcing to you ahead of time, by doing this, you know that trouble is ahead. But I will give you the courage and the conviction to stand fast. I don't know what the future holds for some of you, but you may have such a prompting in your experience and in your life. And if you do, my challenge to you today is to obey the guidance of the Spirit. Don't run from the trouble. Don't hold back, because if it is His will, He will give you the strength to endure. Speaking of that, look at Acts 27. Here's another example. The Spirit of God is at work even when danger is upon us. If you love sailing, you owe yourself the reading of Acts 27. This is the perfect storm that sweeps into the Mediterranean. The unfortunate part of it is that Paul is on a ship with 276 people. And he has the sense from the Holy Spirit that there is going to be not only tragedy, but there's going to be damage to the ship. However, there will not be one loss of life. Look at verse 10 of chapter 27. Paul speaks to his fellow companions, the other sailors. He said to them, "Men, I perceive that..." Oh, wait, stop. UIP in progress. I perceive. There's another one of our words. I sense. How did he sense it? The Spirit of God communicated it to him. Because he is built in the image of God, in the likeness of God, and the Spirit of God connects with him, saying, "Paul, you need to know something. This is what's ahead." Look at what he perceives. "I perceive that the voyage will certainly be with danger and great loss, not only of the cargo and the ship, but also of our lives." Look at the next verse. "But the centurion was more persuaded by the pilot and the captain of the ship than by what was being said by Paul." Verse 25 of Acts 27. "Keep up your courage. I believe, God, that it will turn out exactly as I have been told. We must run aground on a certain island," and that's indeed what they do. "But every person on the ship is saved." In times of potential and even present danger, Paul is saying, "Let's press on." Ultimately, they did listen to Paul. Ultimately, there was a shipwreck. Ultimately, they all got off on the island and they were all safe and rescued. They were all wet, but they were all safe when they got there. The good news: in times of potential or present danger, the Spirit of God can bring peace. In fact, Paul has such peace, he sits down and has a meal with others on the very deck of that ship. And finally, they make their way through, verse 34, end of the chapter, or toward the end. "Therefore, I encourage you to take some food, for this is for your preservation, for not a half from the head of any of you, for not a half from the head of any of you will perish." Verse 37, all of us in the ship were 276 persons. Look at the end of verse, the last verse. We read, "It happened that they all were brought safely to land." It's exactly what Paul had said would happen in verse 22. "Keep your courage. There will be no loss of life among us." How did he know it? Inner promptings. One more is worth our time, and that's it. Look at 2 Corinthians chapter 12. 2 Corinthians chapter 12. Paul has been given incredible revelations from God in the third heaven. As a result, he could have been exalted in his own pride and puffed up. And the Lord said, "No, I'm not going to let that happen." So he sent a thorn in the flesh for whatever it was. And there are all kinds of surmisings. It was a very physical, painful thing. And it certainly kept him humble. Look at what follows. Verse 7, 2 Corinthians 12. "Because of the surpassing greatness of the revelations, for this reason, to keep me from exalting myself, there was given me a thorn in the flesh, a messenger of Satan," that was permitted, by the way, by the Lord, "to torment me, to keep me from exalting myself. Concerning this, I implored the Lord three times that it might leave me." So don't go any further. You've been there, haven't you? Haven't you had a situation happen that you pray about and nothing happens, and you pray again and nothing happens, and you pray again and nothing happens? I think every hand would go up. We've all been there. In this case, the answer came, no, no, no. I'm not going to take away the thorn. You're going to live with that. Somewhere between the reality of that and Paul's getting the message in verse 9, there is an unidentified inner prompting. And the message came in this form, verse 9, verse 10. He has said to me, oh, there's a UIP at work. He has said to me, my grace is sufficient for you, for power is perfected in weakness. And it changed Paul's whole perspective. And his response? Why? What a great attitude. Most gladly, therefore, I will rather boast about my weaknesses so that the power of Christ may dwell in me. Therefore, I am well content with weakness, insults, distresses, persecution, difficulties for Christ's sake, for when I am weak, then I am strong. We love the verse of Scripture, but the living out of that verse is quite a challenge. If you are finding yourself in a weakened state, it is easy to be demoralized by it. And here the apostle says, don't go there, in so many words. Most of us have learned in our years of walking with the Lord that He blesses times of our great weakness with great favor. If you have ever carried out His will and His work in a weak manner, you have seen Him come through and bless it. The Lord has used messages I have preached in a situation in which I was struggling with something that was years ago, and I could hardly get my words out, and later found out that message ministered to people like many of the others I had preached had never touched them. But there was something about the message delivered in weakness. Richard Halverson left his long-term pastorate from a church, a Fourth Presbyterian church, to become the chaplain of the Senate. He felt inadequate. In his words, I felt like a non-person among the Congress. I felt like a mascot to one of the most powerful political bodies in the world. I wondered what I was doing there. That evening, he read the words of Jesus. All authority in heaven and on earth has been given to me, and surely I am with you always. He adds, as I meditated on those words, I realized I am a garment which Jesus Christ wears every day to do what He wants to do in the United States Senate. I don't need power. My weakness is an asset. If Christ is in me, what more do I need? And I say that to you who feel like you don't have great gifts or you haven't been used in a great way. Here is hope for all of us. Have you known weakness? If the Scripture is true, and it always is, there is a contentment with weakness, knowing that he ends the verse, when I am weak, then I am strong. How can I be assured of that? The inner prompting of the Spirit. The inner prompting, that unidentified inner prompting that says, it's okay that you're weak. It's okay if you're losing your voice and you're the soloist for the day. It's okay if you don't feel like you're as well prepared as you should be. It's okay. In your weakness, God will make up the slack. Couple of very practical issues, and we close with this. Number one, when we're not sure it's from the Spirit, what do we do? Two words, back off. That wasn't hard, was it? You sense this is contradicting the written Word of God? Get away from it. You sense this may not be coming from the Spirit? Don't mess with it. You sense that there might even be demonic influence? Get away from it. That is a prompting you don't need and you don't want to mess with. What do I do when I am sure? My answer then, again, is two words. Stand strong. Trust God. But I would add, be ready for a surprise. When God leads through times like this, always has unexpected events added to it. And I close with a true story that illustrates this beautifully. It's about a 72-year-old Baptist preacher named Charles McCoy. McCoy was pastoring a Baptist church in Oyster Bay, New York, when at age 72, he was mandated by his denomination to retire. A lifelong bachelor, he had cared for his mother for as long as she lived. In his spare time, he had earned 7 university degrees, including 2 PhDs, one from Dartmouth, the other from Columbia. But now at age 72, he was being forced to retire from the ministry, and he was depressed. "I just lay on my bed thinking that my life is over. I haven't really done anything yet. I've been a pastor of this church for so many years, and nobody really wants me that much. What have I done for Christ? I've spent an awful lot of time working for degrees, but what does that count for? I haven't won very many to the Lord." A week later, he met a Christian pastor from India, and on impulse, UIP, I've written in my notes, on impulse, I asked him to preach in my church. After the service, the Indian brother asked him, matter-of-factly, to return the favor, another UIP, I might add. Since he had preached for McCoy, would McCoy come to India and preach for him? McCoy told him he was going to have to retire and move to a home for the elderly down in Florida. But the pastor insisted, informing McCoy that where he came from, people respected a man with white hair. Would he come? McCoy thought and prayed about it, and then UIP decided he would. The members of his church were aghast. Dire predictions were made. The young chairman of the board of deacons summed up the attitude of the congregation when he asked, "What if you die in India?" I love McCoy's answer. He told him he reckoned it's as close to heaven from there as it is from here. Sold most of his belongings and put what was left in a big trunk, booked a one-way passage to India, his first trip ever out of the United States. When he arrived in Bombay, he discovered to his horror that his trunk had been lost, never to be found. All he had were the clothes on his back, his wallet, his passport, and the address of missionaries in Bombay he had clipped from a missionary magazine when he left. He asked for directions, got on a streetcar, headed for their house. When he got there, he discovered, while on the streetcar, his wallet and passport had been stolen. He went to the missionaries who welcomed him in, but they told him the man who had invited him to come to India was still in the United States and would probably remain there indefinitely. What in the world was he going to do now? Unperturbed by now, McCoy told them he had come to preach and that he felt that he would try to make an appointment with the mayor of Bombay. They warned him the mayor is very busy and important. In all the years they'd been missionaries there, they'd never succeeded in getting an audience with the mayor. Nevertheless, McCoy set out for the mayor's office. The next day, he was invited in. When the mayor saw McCoy's business card listing all the degrees, he reasoned McCoy must be not only a Christian pastor, but someone much more important than that. Not only did he get an appointment, the mayor held a tea in his honor, attended by all of the big officials in Bombay. Old Dr. McCoy was able to preach to those leaders for half an hour. Among them was the director of India's West Point, the National Defense Academy at Pune. He was so impressed at what he heard from McCoy, he invited him to the academy to preach there to the students. Thus was launched at age 72, a brand new 16-year ministry for Dr. Charles McCoy. Until he died at age 88, this dauntless man circled the globe preaching the gospel. There's a church in Calcutta today because of his preaching, and a thriving band of Christians in Hong Kong because of his faithful ministry. What's interesting is he never had enough money than to get him to the next place he was to go. He died one afternoon in a hotel in Calcutta, resting for a meeting he was to preach at that evening. He had indeed found himself as close to heaven there as he would have been at his church in Oyster Bay or some retirement home in Florida. I love that story because God has a way of working and moving if we'll only listen to his voice, which sometimes comes in that still, gentle rustling. And sometime on the deck of a ship at sea, and sometimes when other people around you were saying, there's no way you want to go there, and sometimes when in your weakness, he plans to use you in an incredible way. The story of our lives, isn't it? Let's bow together. I never know how a message is going to strike anyone when you hear things like this, but I do know that God still speaks. Because you are fearfully and wonderfully made, I urge you to be sensitive to his voice. Check it with the scriptures, but don't be afraid to move out ready for surprises. Are you aware today that that inner prompting in your life is the work of God? For many of you, it's a simple fact that you've never met Jesus as your Savior. And that inner prompting is called the conviction of the Holy Spirit. It doesn't matter that you can't explain that. The fact is, you're experiencing it. That means you're lost. You've never met the Savior who not only died for you, he died and paid the complete penalty for your sins, past, present, and future. And he holds out the gift of eternal life, saying, that's why I brought you to this place today. This is the place you can receive the gift and know my leading like you've never known before. For others of you, it's God's way of saying, pay attention. I'm speaking to you. Quit hiding behind the fact that you're weak or that you feel like you're in danger or it's not a fire or an earthquake or a windstorm. It's a gentle rustling. Be still and learn again that he is God. Be still. Slow us down, Lord. Guard us from always increasing our speed, thinking there's something good and godly about the pace we're keeping up. Quiet our hearts so that we hear what you're saying. Deliver us from closing doors that you are opening or trying to push open doors that you have closed. Give us a reminder again and again that your inner promptings are reliable and they represent your Spirit's working. Thank you for them. Thank you for this time of learning, growing, and worshiping together. In the name of our Savior, our Master and Lord Jesus, we pray. Everyone said, amen.
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4: With SRN News, I'm Jason Walker. Tropical storm Bertha forming in the Gulf of Mexico, expected to approach the U.S. coast with gusty winds, heavy rain, and a possible storm surge later in the week. And Hurricane Fausto has formed in the eastern Pacific, far from Mexico's Baja California Peninsula. For right now, forecasters say it poses no threat to land. President Trump has imposed 50% tariffs on most Canadian goods, declaring that Canada has unfairly discriminated against American automobiles, dairy products, and alcohol. Administration officials says Canada is one nation other than China that retaliated against Trump's previous tariffs. FBI says a former Army soldier started that fire and fired a gun at a New York building. This is SRN News.
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14: Denver metro area is off to another hot day here across the region with temperatures today back into the low to mid 90s. So a few degrees less than yesterday, but still above average here for late July. We will see increasing afternoon and evening cloud cover. Better chance of some showers and thunderstorms starts to surface today, and that chance will continue to increase tomorrow. On to Thursday, some heavy monsoonal showers and thunderstorms will be a possibility, bringing us the chance of much needed rain, and temperatures also moderating a little bit tomorrow and especially into Thursday with 80s to near 90 degrees. I'm meteorologist Mark Huer.
16: Current temperature
17: 77 degrees.
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19: That's how defiled it is. That's how off the hook we are. That's how serious it is right now. And it's going to continue to spiral out of control. There is no return. The only hope is the return of Jesus.

0: What's holding your life together? Your plans, your relationships, your sense of control? Life is unstable, and when that happens, when those things are no longer enough, what do? Welcome to Discovering the Jewish Jesus. I'm your host, Dustin Roberts, and today Rabbi Schneider, he's going to explain why the world can't give us the hope that we desperately need, and why the return of Jesus is called our blessed hope. Now, here's Rabbi.
1: Praise God, we're focusing on the return of the Lord. Do you know the return of Messiah is called in Scripture the blessed hope? Do you know what this world needs today is hope. I remember sometime back the Lord showed me how oppressed the world was. It actually happened in a vision of the night where I was worshiping with other believers, and there was such an incredible anointing on us in this experience that I had with the Lord. And everyone was focused. All the 200 worshipers that I was worshiping with had their hands raised, and every single person's eyes in the center of their soul was upon Messiah, calling out to him passionately to return. There was such a focus on calling him back to return. Then immediately in the vision of the night, I was able to see outside of where I was worshiping into the streets of the city. And I saw people driving in their cars, and everyone was so oppressed. You could just see that they were beaten down by demons from the realm of darkness with worry, with fear, with responsibility. They were just oppressed. And I understood why those of us that were calling on the Lord to return were doing it so passionately, because we realized how desperately the world needed him, needed Yeshua. And then in this experience, the Spirit spoke to me, and he said this to me. He said, what you have that those on the outside need is hope. That's what these people that are so oppressed are looking for. That's what they need. They need hope. And the greatest hope of all is the return of the Lord. Recently, my wife asked me, what would allow you to fulfill your greatest dream? In other words, what would have to happen in your life for all your dreams to be fulfilled? This really is, I'm being totally straight with you. And I said to her from the bottom of my heart, it would be dying and meeting Jesus, or meeting him at his return. And what I meant by that is I know that the deepest longing in my soul, the deepest desire of my heart, which I don't even fully understand what it is, it's just I'm hungry inside, that hunger, that thirst, that inward desire for more is only going to be fulfilled when I meet him, beloved, and when you meet him face to face. Paul spoke about this when he was thinking about, should he stay on earth or should he allow himself to be martyred? Or he said, I don't know how long I'm going to be here on earth, he said, but it's better for your sake, speaking to the people that he was ministering to, that he remains here in the flesh. He said, if it was up to him, he would rather leave this world, because he said this, to be absent from the body is to be present with the Lord. And so when Yeshua returns, this desire to be united to the Lord is going to take place. That's why it's called the blessed hope. You and I can spend our whole life trying to fill the inner craving of our soul with the things of the world, living in deception, thinking that this is going to satisfy me, that's going to satisfy me. If I do this, that's going to satisfy me. We can run after those things our whole life, and you know what would happen if everything that we went after we got? We come to the end of our life, we'd be like Solomon, who went after everything he thought would fulfill him, and after getting everything that he thought would fulfill him, all the money, all the fame, all the relationships, he got to the end of all that, he said, you know what? Vanity of vanities. It's all striving after the wind. My point, beloved, the blessed hope of the human soul, the only thing that can satisfy the human soul, that was created in the image of God, of our Maker, for himself, the only thing that's going to fulfill us and make us whole human beings is becoming one, come into union with our Creator. That's what's going to happen at Yeshua's return. And so we need to be like those people that I was worshiping with in my dream, my vision of the night I just shared with you. All of us calling out to him to return. We need to all be keeping our eyes fixed on him, asking him to return. Yeshua said, I'm coming quickly. And then the writer of the book of Revelation, John, speaking by the Spirit, said this, let the Spirit and the bride say, come. We need to be hastening the Lord's return by calling out to Him to return. And one of the things that should help us realize that He is going to return, and His return is near, is seeing what's happening in the world today. Seeing what's happening in the world today should inspire us to call out to Him to return, because we see that He's coming soon. Now, when we look at what's going on in the world today, what we find has happened is that the demonic power of darkness that was expelled at Yeshua's first coming has arisen again in full force. You see, before Yeshua came, much of the world was living in a hedonistic, barbaric lifestyle. They didn't have God's holy standards in their life. They didn't know the left from the right. They were living in immorality. They were living in violence. Because the world before Yeshua came, by and large, other than the Hebrew people, did not have God's standard. But when Yeshua came, and the gospel began to spread from Judea into the Roman world, these demonic entities that were rampant in the dealings of mankind began to be expelled. As the gospel began to spread from Judea and then into the Roman Empire, and then when Constantine in the 4th century not only made Christianity legal, because it had been illegal up until Constantine to believe in it, so Constantine not only made Christianity legal, but he also began to punish immorality. He, as the ruler, began to adopt a biblical moral code, moral view, and he began to exercise his leadership to enforce God's moral code. I'm not saying that Constantine was perfect. Like any human being, he did a lot of good and a lot of bad. But I'm just simply saying that the world was exercised in a massive way of demonic power and energy as the gospel began to spread. And things that were once tolerated, immoral things that were once tolerated, now became outlawed under Constantine. And so the earth, in some measure, was cleansed of evil during the first advent at Yeshua's first coming as the gospel began to spread around the world.
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1: Consider the things that I've said thus far in my message today with Yeshua's words from the book of Matthew chapter 12, verse 43 through 45. He said this, when an unclean spirit goes out of a man, it passes through dry places seeking rest, but finds none. Demons look to inhabit flesh and blood. So Yeshua is saying when a demon is cast out of a person, the demon is looking for another flesh and blood entity to inhabit. I had a dog one time that got possessed by a demon. I literally had a dog that his behavior completely changed. It began to turn on people and bite people. I literally believe a demon came into that dog. Demons inhabit flesh and blood. We see in the Gospels that the demons were cast out of a person and the demons requested for permission to go into the pigs. And they went into the pigs and the pigs lost their brain and jumped off a cliff and drowned themselves. Demons inhabit flesh and blood. So Jesus is saying here, when a demon is exorcised out of a man, the demon passes through dry places seeking rest, but finds none. What are the dry places? There is no flesh and blood there for the demons to inhabit. Then it says, then the demon says, Yeshua is still speaking, I will return to my house from which I came. So when the demon is wandering the earth looking for flesh and blood, can't find any, the demon thinks, you know, I'm going to go back to that one that I was cast out of, and maybe I can go back in him. And continuing on, and when it comes, it finds it empty, swept and put in order. Then it goes and brings with itself seven other spirits more evil than itself, and they enter and dwell there. And then the last state of that man is worse than the first. Get this now. So shall it be also with this evil generation. Let's put this in context. Usually, when we've heard that scripture taught on, we've made it simply about a demon being driven out of a person, and then the demon that's being driven out of a person looks for another person to inhabit. But that's not exactly what Yeshua said here. Yeshua wasn't speaking about the demon being driven out of one individual. Yeshua instead was speaking of a demon or the demons being driven out of a culture. So after he gives the analogy, Jesus says this, so it shall be also with this evil generation. Even as the demon is driven out of a man and looks for other flesh and blood to inhabit, Yeshua says, so also is it with entities of darkness driven out of an entire culture, and then seeking for rest, they eventually return to the generation or the people, the race, speaking of the human race, from which they were driven out of, seeking to return. Let me try to make it more simple. What was Yeshua saying? He was saying that the demons that were exorcised out of humanity at his first coming with the spreading of the gospel and the kingdom of God breaking into the earth, those demons that were dislodged will eventually return to enter humanity again, even fiercer, because the demon that was cast out will bring with it seven others even more powerful than itself. What am I saying, church? That when Yeshua came, demons were driven out of humanity as the gospel spread. But now that the gospel has been forsaken, now that we're living in a post-Christian culture, now that we've taken prayers out of the classroom, that we've separated children from parents by giving the educators more authority over the children's life than the parents, that we've taken Judeo-Christian values out of so many things that we do in our culture today, Jesus is saying to us, those demons that were dislodged when I first came, they're coming back. They're going to enter humanity once again. And when they return, the state of man is going to be seven times worse than it was before the demons were originally dislodged 2,000 years ago at my first coming. Beloved, it's happened and it's happening. Jesus said that before he returned, the state of planet Earth would be similar to the state of people that were living in the days of Noah. What was it like in the days of Noah? People were just carrying on with life, not thinking anything was going to happen. Jesus said, so it will be also as it was in the days of Lot.

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2: Come one. The Olympics symbolized the human race coming together as mankind. And what was the opening ceremony of the Olympics? People dressed in drag, people dressed as transvestites, imitating the Last Supper, Jesus' Last Supper with his disciples. That's how defiled it is. That's how off the hook we are. That's how serious it is right now. And it's going to continue to spiral out of control. There is no return. The only hope is the blessed hope, the return of Jesus. And according to God's word, beloved, that time is nigh. You may be pre-trib. You may be post-trib. You may be mid-trib. Let's not get caught up, beloved, in things that overshadow the main thing. Jesus is coming back soon. And he didn't help us to understand this, this being his last word, behold, I'm coming quickly. His last words in the book of Revelation, and my reward is with me to give to everyone according to what he's done. He didn't give us this information. He didn't write the book of Revelation for us through the Apostle John, just so we would have our end times theology right. He gave us, beloved, the revelation of Revelation, the book of Revelation, so that we would be ready when he comes and that we would be prepared to walk through a world that is living in very difficult, hard times. I want you to get ready. I want you to be strong. Many of you have heard me share before on other platforms that some time back I had a vision of the night, a dream, where I had been out at sea on a military ship. Thousands of people were on this ship, people that had been on this military assignment. And I didn't know what the assignment was. All I knew is that it had been very hard, that the people on the ship had been beaten down and broken down. Many had lost their lives on this difficult assignment we had been on for months at sea. And now in this vision of the night, this ship had come to port. The assignment was over. I was getting my street clothes on in my little cabin in the ship, getting ready to disembark the ship. Just so happy that I was about to get off the ship and that this assignment was over. And as I'm getting my clothes on, getting ready to leave the ship, a higher ranking officer than me came into my room and he looked at me and he said this, if you think the last assignment was hard, the next one is going to be even harder. Beloved, the things that we're experiencing right now, Jesus described as just the birth pangs. Life will become more difficult on planet Earth. The things that are happening right now that are causing pain and hurt and chaos, they're going to begin to happen more frequently. And they're going to be more intense. And the only thing that's going to hold you together, the only thing that's going to hold your family together, the only thing that's going to hold your church together, and the only thing that will hold society together in whatever remnant form it can be held together is being fixed and tethered to Yeshua of Nazareth. Are you living in such a way that you're ordering your steps after the Lord every day, like the priest that got up in the morning and they praised the Lord for the loving kindness? They praised him in the midday offering every day, offering their lives to him. They praised him before they went to sleep every night. Chronicles chapter 23, verse 30. I will stand and praise you every morning for your loving kindness. Psalm 92, verse 2. I will praise you in the morning for your loving kindness and every evening for your faithfulness. Are you grounded in the Lord? Is he your everything? Beloved, this is what the Lord is calling you to today, because it's the only way you'll be able to live victoriously.

0: through the end times and be ready and standing on your feet when Jesus has returned, when Jesus returns. May God anchor you and I. May He tether us in Him. May you and I order our steps after Him, because as we do, we will be strong, we'll get strong, and we'll be ready for His very soon return. He's coming back for you. We have to remember what we're in the earth to do. At the end of Yeshua's ministry in the Gospel of John, Yeshua lifted His heart to the Father. He began to pray what some people call the high priestly prayer. And He said, "Father, I've completed the work that You've given me to do." You and I, likewise, my beloved brother and sister, have a work to do on the earth. Yeshua's last words to us were, "Go therefore and make disciples of all nations, teaching them everything I commanded you." 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
1: 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It's written to help you understand what Scripture says and see how it connects with what you're facing and stay grounded in God's promises. It's the kind of resource that you can read at your own pace and then share with someone else that you love. I think it could be a real blessing to your life. And you know what? If this ministry, if it's encouraged you, I want to ask you again, consider helping us continue sharing these messages with others. You know, your gift, no matter the amount, it makes a difference. It makes it possible for people at home and people all around the world to hear the truth of God's Word in a pure and authentic way from a ministry that's teaching the Scriptures. We're really grateful for every person who chooses to stand with us. Thank you, thank you, thank you. 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
2: 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This special blessing comes from a person, Yahweh, God Almighty, our Creator and Maker. So receive God's blessing into your life right now. The Lord bless you and keep you. The Lord make His face shine on you and be gracious to you. The Lord lift you up with His countenance. And the Lord give you, beloved one, His peace. And now in Hebrew.

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6: In 1862, Abraham Lincoln signed the Morrill Act, helping states create colleges focused on agriculture, mechanics, science, and practical education. The principle was not centralized control, it was opportunity. Lincoln's Morrill Act reminds us that America can support education without surrendering education to Washington. Why did it matter? Because a free nation needs citizens equipped to work, build, steward, and govern themselves. 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In Genesis, God placed man in the garden to work it and to keep it. 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Paul warns against idleness and calls believers to earn their bread. Why does that still matter today? Because education should form capable people under God, not dependent subjects under bureaucracy.
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12: With SRN News, I'm Jason Walker. President Trump imposing new 50% tariffs on many goods from Canada.
13: The president declares that the U.S. northern neighbor has unfairly discriminated against American products, including automobiles, alcohol, and dairy. An administration official, speaking anonymously, told reporters that Canada was one of the only nations other than China that retaliated against Trump's previous tariffs and must be held accountable. They said the president also requested his aides look into additional tariffs because wildfires in Canada are hurting air quality in the U.S. The announcement adds further tension to U.S.-Canada relations and brings the prospect of added economic uncertainty and higher inflation. I'm Jennifer King.
12: Tropical storm Bertha forming in the Gulf of Mexico could cause problems along the U.S. coast later in the week. And Hurricane Fausto forming in the eastern Pacific off Mexico's Baja California. This is SRN News.
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15: The Holy Spirit doesn't just come to anoint preachers and missionaries and Christian workers to do the work of God. 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If I am going to be able to love someone, If I'm going to be able to love them the way God wants them to be loved and to receive their love the way God wants me to be able to receive it, then I must have the Holy Spirit living in my life, working through me, doing His work.
11: Many people spend a lifetime searching for love. But if we don't know where to find its true source, all efforts to fill that inner craving will end in disappointment. Today's message on In Touch, the teaching ministry of Dr. Charles Stanley, explains that God intends for the fountain of His unconditional love to flow through every believer to those around them. Our series, Liberated to Love, continues.
15: Of all the emotions that a person can experience, what is the most important one of all? It is love. It is the superlative of all emotions. There is no emotion that you and I experience that even begins to compare with the importance of the emotion of love. For example, when you and I go to heaven, we're not going to need any hope because it'll all be completed. We won't need any faith, it'll all be finished. But love we're going to take with us. That's the one emotion we are going to enter into heaven with. And that's what I want to talk about in this message entitled, The Lessons of Love. And I want you to turn, if you will, to 1 Corinthians chapter 13. Now, you'll find it between chapter 12 that has to do with spiritual gifts and chapter 14 that has to do with one specific gift, and that is the gift of tongues. And the reason Paul is writing this is simply this, that those Corinthian Christians had put far more emphasis on the gifts of the Spirit than they had the fruit of the Spirit. And so if you'll notice what he says as he begins, he says, if I speak with the tongues of men and of angels, but do not have love, I become a noisy gong or a clanging cymbal. And if I have the gift of prophecy and know all mysteries and all knowledge, and if I have all faith so as to remove mountains, but do not have love, he says, I am nothing. And if I give all of my possessions to feed the poor, and if I deliver my body to be burned but do not have love, it profits me nothing. Now, what I would like to do in this passage and in this message is to talk about, to discuss the three lessons of love. And I certainly hope you'll be wise enough to jot them down. The first lesson I want us to look at concerning love is this. To live life without learning to love God and learning to love others is to miss the very point of living. To live our life without learning to love God and love others is to miss the very reason for living. Now, if you recall in the 22nd chapter of Matthew, what Jesus said, you recall they were asking him about what is the greatest commandment, and he said, here's the greatest one. You shall love the Lord your God with all your heart and with all your soul and with all your mind. This is the great and foremost commandment. The second is like it. You shall love your neighbor as yourself. Now, Jesus said, of all the commandments there are, he said, the most important commandment deals with love. It deals with our relationship to the Father, loving God, and it deals with our relationship to other people. So, the scripture says in this passage that Jesus said that the most important commandment of all is the commandment that deals with love. You would think, well, the most important commandment ought to be faith and things like that. He says it's love. You'll recall he said, this is the way to his disciples. This is the way I want everybody to know who you are. I want them to know that you're one of my followers, not by your great faith, not by your ability to speak and so forth. He says, the way I want them to know you is, I want them to be able to detect within you this sense of love, that you've learned to love the Father and you've learned to love them. I want them to see that you are one of my followers because love is just flowing out of you. And so it's very easy to understand that according to the scripture, that superlative, supreme, greater than all the other qualities, what he's looking for in your life and my life is the spirit of love, actions of love, demonstration, expression of love. Well, how am I going to be able to love God, whom I do not know? And how am I going to be able to love others oftentimes when there is conflict between what we think and how we feel and our personalities don't mesh? So God has taken care of that. And you'll recall the Bible says that you and I, when we were saved, we were born again. He said to Nicodemus, except a man be born again, he cannot see the kingdom of God. He won't understand what it's all about, nor will he enter into it. And so the new birth experience is what takes place when you and I say to the Father, I do believe that Jesus Christ died for my sins. I do confess that I'm a sinner. I do receive Him as by faith as my personal Savior. The moment we do that, the Bible says we're born again. Now, what is it that's born again? We receive a brand new spirit. He says, therefore, if any man be in Christ, he's a brand new creation. Old things have passed away, and behold, everything has become new. Well, what became new? One of the things that became new was my capacity to understand and to know God and to love God. You see, apart from that, he says, you and I were dead in trespasses and sins, dominated by I want and I will, controlled by self-will, selfishness and self-centeredness and pride and arrogance and all the rest. In order for God to make it possible for me to live out my life, and if you to live out your life to do the very thing He wants us to do, and that's to learn to love Him and to learn to love others, He had to do something dramatic in your life and mine. He had to bring about a new birth experience that gave us a new spirit and a new potential to love and to be loved by others. That's what God wants for all of us. Above all else, He wants us to learn to love Him, and He wants us to learn how to be loved in return. And so when we come to this 13th chapter and we see that he says it is preeminent above all things, we know that love is extremely important. But lesson number two is this, and that is that genuine love flows from God who dwells within us. Genuine love has as its source God who dwells within us. All other love is imperfect. All the love that flows through you and me to other people comes through our personality and our fleshly experience. But perfect love comes from God. And when the Lord Jesus Christ came into your life and my life, what did He do? He came into your life and my life and established Himself, and He is the source of love that flows from you and me. There is a fleshly love that the unbeliever can experience to some degree. It may be phileo, kind of an affection towards someone. But only those who know Christ as their Savior, only those in whom God is dwelling, can the love of God flow through them. This is why the ministry of the Holy Spirit is so absolutely essential in every single solitary aspect of our life. The Holy Spirit doesn't just come to anoint preachers and missionaries and Christian workers to do the work of God. The Holy Spirit indwells every single believer to enable you and me to do those simple little things that we think are simple but are so absolutely essential to our becoming the person God wants us to be. If I am going to be able to love someone, if I'm going to be able to love them the way God wants them to be loved and to receive their love the way God wants me to be able to receive it, then I must have the Holy Spirit living in my life, working through me, doing His work. That is what He's up to. He is conforming you and me into the likeness of Christ. He says that's what He predestined would happen to us. That is the work of the Holy Spirit. So He says the fruit of the Spirit. He didn't say the fruit of the Christian, but He says the fruit of the Holy Spirit. What does that mean? He says, for example, I am the vine, you are the branch. The branch is abiding in the vine. The sap that flows in the vine flows in the branch. And the luscious grapes out here on the branch, on the vine, out here on the branch hanging there, how are they produced? The branch didn't produce the grapes. It was the sap that runs in the vine running in the branch. That's like the Spirit of God. He says, I am the vine, you're the branch. That is, we as believers are the branch. And it is the Spirit of God flowing through us that expresses that wonderful love of God in our hearts. That's why lesson number two is, genuine love is the love of God flowing through us. It has God as its source. It isn't what I can conjure up and what I can make myself think about someone else. It is God flowing through us, loving through us. God is the source of that love. And so we said lesson number one is this. And that is to go through life, to live our lives without learning to love the Father, to love the Lord Jesus Christ and His Spirit, and learn to love others, we'd miss the whole point of living. And genuine love has God as its source. That is God who dwells within us. And so then we come to the third lesson, and then we come to 1 Corinthians chapter 13. Because in this third lesson, the lesson is simple but as profound, I think, as the others. And that is simply this, that life without love is empty and meaningless. No matter how gifted you may be, And no matter how strong and powerful you may be, and what you may be able to accomplish in life, and no matter what you're willing to give away in life, life is empty and meaningless, no matter what, apart from love. Now listen to what the Apostle Paul said in this passage of Scripture. Very significant what he said here. Look, if you will, in chapter 13 now, verse 1. He said, now, remembering that what he's doing, he's talking about the preeminence of love. Before he says, here's what it does, here's how love acts, he says, it's superlative. It is distinguished above all other emotions. It is at the pinnacle and the peak of them all. Now, with that in mind, what he does here, he gives us five, he compares the infinite value of love to five very finite, important things. They were important to the days in which Paul wrote, and they are important to us today. So let's begin with number one, because he says, first of all, let's compare love with the ability to communicate. Now watch this. If I speak with the tongues of men and of angels, but do not have love, I become a noisy gong or clanging cymbal. Now the best way for me to express that is to say it this way. Suppose I said to you, I love you. And I don't really understand what love is, and I don't mean it. He says, this is what it's like. He says, this is what it's like. Now, let me ask you a question. What did you get out of that? You didn't get anything. All you heard was noise. He says, a lot of people who think they're loving, all they're doing is making a noise. When they say, I love you, they're just making a noise. You know why? They don't love God. So therefore, they don't have the capacity to really love you. And when they say, oh yes, I feel love, but without God, they don't really have the capacity to genuinely feel that. So what he's saying is that people who say that they love, who put their emphasis on their ability to communicate, he says, they don't know what love's all about. For example, if I really and truly love you, I'm going to speak the truth. Sometimes it's going to be like velvet. It's going to be smooth and gentle and soft, and you're going to love it. Sometimes, if I love you, it's going to be like steel and sandpaper, and you're not going to like it. But if I speak the truth, it'll be velvet sometime and steel and like sandpaper at other times. That's why a parent, if you love your children, the Bible says that you will discipline them when they need discipline, because love not only is velvet, it's also like sandpaper. And so, he says, far more important than the ability to speak is love. It is what comes through the heart, not just what comes through the mouth. Because listen, you cannot camouflage what comes through the mouth with something that is not genuine, true, real love. A person has any discernment at all knows when there's love, then there's no love. Fake, counterfeit. So he says, far more important than any kind of gifts that you and I have is our capacity to express love. Then if you'll notice what he says, and if I have the gift of prophecy and know all mysteries and all knowledge, he says, for example, when a person is genuinely speaking in love, it registers in your heart. When it's not spoken in love, it doesn't. So he says, all the Bible teaching, all the preaching, all the Sunday school teaching, all these things we're doing, whether it's singing or whatever it may be, he says, if it's not motivated by love, he said, it has no value. It's just noise. He says, like clanging of pans and beating of cymbals. He says, it's meaningless. It doesn't have any effect. Then notice what he said. He said, and if I have all faith so as to remove mountains but do not have love, I'm nothing. You know, if somebody said, what do you want from God above everything else? Well, I could talk about an intimate relationship with him, but somewhere real close to the top, I'd say mountain-moving faith. Mountain-moving faith. Well, you know what he said? He said, that's real good. But you know what he said? He said, even superior, distinguished even above mountain-moving faith, by which you in your work or I in the ministry, God would be able to accomplish great feats through all of us, whatever we're doing. He said, far more important than that is your capacity to love the Father and to love someone else. God places that even above faith. He says, so if you're just speaking and you're eloquent but without love, he says, it's meaningless. He said, you can have all kinds of knowledge and understand all kinds of scriptural things and have this mountain-moving faith. He says, that doesn't mean anything. He says, that's nothing. Then if you'll notice what he said in verse 3, he says, and if I give all of my possessions to feed the poor. Now, people give for lots of different reasons. Some people give, for example, because they genuinely love people. But others give because of taxes. They give because they believe in a cause. They believe because there's a need. They give because of somebody compels them to do so. And they give because it makes them feel good. You know what he said? He said, if my giving is not motivated by my love for the Father and those to whom I give, he says, in the judgment seat of Christ, when he looks at the tally of our good deeds, he says, there'll be a blank space. It won't even be on the tally. It's not even going to be there. He says, because it profits me nothing. Notice, he didn't say it profits me some things. He says, it profits me nothing. Listen, if it profits me nothing, it profits me nothing in the eyes of God. And then Paul uses an extreme example. Here's what he says. He says, even if I give my body to be burned, but do not have love, it profits me nothing. That is, a person can make the ultimate sacrifice for a cause, to get their name in history, whatever it may be. He says, it's not even on the register. It's not even on the tally sheet. It profits us absolutely nothing unless it is motivated by genuine love for God and motivated by love of others. There are people who sacrifice their life in genuine love for God, genuine love for others. That's on the tally sheet big. Greater love has no man than this, he said, than one lay down his life for his friends. Even greater than that is that God laid down the life of his Son for all of us who were sinners. He says, while you and I were sinners, Christ died for those of us, the ungodly. Now, what is Paul saying in all this? That the most important thing in life is love. He says, to live your life without learning to love God and to learn to love others, you miss the point of living. That genuine love has God as its source, God who dwells within us. It is there. That life without love, he says, life without love, no matter how gifted you may be, no matter how successful you may be because of your faith, no matter what you give away, and no matter what you're willing to sacrifice, he says it's meaningless, it's worthless, it's empty, it's hollow, it's profitless, it's of no value. You know why? Because God places such high value on love. Think about this. Can you put your finger on somebody out there that you can honestly say, I love you unselfishly, willing to serve you, willing to sacrifice for you, willing to be used of God to build you up, to become the person that God wants you to be, and to achieve the goals that God wants you to achieve in your life, to help you to do all of that? If not, more than likely, you have never experienced that intimate, loving relationship that God wants you to experience. Friend, listen. I don't believe there's anything in life to equal that. And when I think about children who will grow up and never experience that, husbands and wives who live together all of their life and die married, but never having experienced that kind of wonderful love which God has provided. What a terrible way to live. Paul said it's empty, hollow, meaningless, and profitless. And I think there's so many people who think that they're loved, but if they ever got into a real, genuine, loving relationship, they'd realize that they had felt before like a peanut hull, just a hull. Something big was missing. And once they learned to love that way, and once they began to experience someone really genuinely loving them with agape love, sacrificial, serving love, I believe that person would think, for the first time in their life, I have suddenly begun
14: to live. And you know what the truth is? You would have. That's what love's all about. And he says, of all the emotions that you and I can experience in life, that is the pinnacle of them all.
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11: 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The Holy Spirit is a believer's instructor, and one of his greatest lessons is how to love. Here's a moment with Charles Stanley.
14: Now, what is the work of the Holy Spirit? The Bible says that the Lord Jesus sent him in order to do what? To enable you and me to become the persons God wants us to be and to achieve the goals that God has set for our life, so that no person can become nor achieve what God has set for them apart from their absolute total dependence upon the Holy Spirit, who is God living on the inside of us. What is the ministry of the Holy Spirit? To teach me how to allow the Holy Spirit, who is living within me, to allow Him to express that divine, godly love toward the Father and toward others. It isn't that I'm pumping love up. It is the work of the Spirit. It is the flow of the Spirit. The Spirit of God is flowing through us. You see, if you have to pump up love, it's not real. And that's what the world has to do. They have to pump it up. And you see, their love is counterfeit and fake. It is the work of the Holy Spirit. It is the flowing of the Spirit of God through us.
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12: With SRN News, I'm Jason Walker. As the war continues, Jordan's military says overnight it has intercepted five drones launched by Iran targeting the kingdom. Iran has attacked a tanker in the Strait of Hormuz, forcing the crew to abandon ship. That comes early Tuesday morning as the United States conducted yet another round of airstrikes targeting the Islamic Republic. Federal health officials have remained focused on lettuce from Taylor Farms as the source of the outbreak, despite inaccurate test results reported over the weekend. FDA, that is Monday, briefed the media on how the government erroneously reported a direct link between a sample of lettuce supposedly from Taylor Farms and the parasite that causes the severe problems. SRN News.
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0: Denver metro area is off to another hot day here across the region with temperatures today back into the low to mid 90s. So a few degrees less than yesterday, but still above average here for late July. We will see increasing afternoon and evening cloud cover. Better chance of some showers and thunderstorms starts to surface today, and that chance will continue to increase tomorrow on to Thursday. Some heavy monsoonal showers and thunderstorms will be a possibility, bringing us the chance of much needed rain, and temperatures also moderating a little bit tomorrow and especially into Thursday with 80s to near 90 degrees. I'm meteorologist Mark Huer.
1: Current temperature
4: 82 degrees.
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6: The content of the Bible is revelation. The process by which that content was written down is called inspiration. Men were in the process, but it didn't come from their desire and their will. They were used as they were carried along by the Holy Spirit and enabled to speak from God.
7: Welcome to Grace to You with John MacArthur on The Word. You know the amazing transformation a caterpillar undergoes, cocooning itself and then becoming a beautiful butterfly. But imagine that same process, only this time the caterpillar is dead. If it still becomes a graceful butterfly, that's more than a transformation. That's a miracle. Well, today John MacArthur shows you how you can experience an even more profound miracle in your own life as John launches a study called The Transforming Power of Scripture. Now, as you hear the title of this study, maybe you're wondering, what kind of transformation is John talking about? Here's how he answered that question.
8: Well, we're talking about spiritual transformation. Not psychological transformation, not emotional transformation, not turning over a new leaf in your life or making New Year's resolutions or deciding to go another direction like you might do when you go on a diet or decide to be nice to your spouse. When we talk about the power of the Word of God to change a life, we're talking about a new life. We're talking about regeneration. We're talking about whatever you are dying and a brand new person being born. That is the transforming power of Scripture. It makes people new. The Bible talks about the death of the old and the life that is new. Jesus said to Nicodemus in John 3, you must be born again. You must be born from above. You need to start all over again. It's as if you can't fix what you are. You can't make adjustments and become what God demands that you be. You have to be born all over again. And the Word of God does that. The Word of God brings that regenerating power, and then the Word of God continues that transformation so that that new person is consistently conformed to the character of the Lord Jesus Christ. That's the process of sanctification. We're going to look at that, the transforming power of Scripture, at its infallibility, inerrancy, authority, its effectiveness. We're going to look at why the Word of God is so powerful. We're going to see that it is the Word of God and how it impacts your life. Keep your Bible handy, be ready to take some notes, and don't miss a single installment.
7: That's right, friend. There is a lot of helpful teaching ahead in this study. So what effects can you expect the more you read and meditate on and memorize God's Word? What kind of effects do you expect on your relationships, your career, your usefulness for ministry? Find out as John begins his look at the transforming power of Scripture.
6: I would like to draw you back to 2 Timothy chapter 3 as at least a starting point. Verses 16 and 17, which says, all Scripture is inspired by God and profitable for teaching, for reproof, for correction, for training in righteousness, that the man of God may be adequate, fully equipped for every good work. All Scripture is inspired by God. I hope you have an appreciation for the Scripture. I hope you have an appreciation for it, not as a fetish, but because it is the greatest treasure, apart from God Himself, that we have. It is His very word, His very self-revelation. When people ask me why it is that I systematically teach through book after book, why it is that I pay so much attention to detail and to every verse and every phrase and touch all the words, it's because I understand them to be the words of God revealed to us from Him. And I would not second guess the necessity of those words being then presented, taught, and understood by all of us. God has revealed Himself in His book. And when you read the words of your Bible, you're reading the words out of the mouth of God. That is a tremendous reality. That gives confidence to everything we do. It also binds us to obedience and submission to everything the Scripture teaches. Let's talk a little bit about what it means that all Scripture, or every Scripture, is inspired by God. Just what is inherent in that thought? Let me see if I can't take you to a couple of Scriptures to maybe enrich that and then launch into some other things that are on my heart to share with you. Turn in your Bible to Hebrews chapter 1, and let's look at the first part of the second verse. Hebrews chapter 1. It begins like this. God, after He spoke long ago to the fathers by the prophets in many portions and in many ways, in these last days has spoken to us in His Son. Now that's the statement I want you to focus on. I don't intend to exhaust all of the ramifications of that statement, but in its simplicity, it is abundantly clear and deeply profound. It's giving us the essence of revelation. Mark that word. Revelation, in its simple sense, means to reveal. To reveal. To make something known that prior was not known. To make something understood that was not understood. To disclose truth never before known. God has revealed Himself. And here you have a statement with regard to revelation. God spoke long ago, and God has spoken in these last days. The writer of Hebrews is in effect saying God spoke on two occasions. He spoke once long ago. He speaks in these last days by His Son. Now, I believe that we are fair in assessing the fact that He has in mind here Old Testament revelation and New Testament revelation. God spoke long ago to the Jewish fathers. Those were the Old Testament prophets, those who received God's word long ago under the Old Covenant. He spoke to those fathers by means of the prophets in many portions, palumeros, many books, many sections. And you know that. There's the Pentateuch, and there are the prophetic books and the historical books. And there are the books of poetry. And in many, many portions and in many books, God spoke. He spoke to the Jewish fathers. He spoke by means of the prophets. He also spoke, it says, in many ways. Polutropos. That means through vision and prophecy and parable and type and symbol and ceremony and theophany and sometimes audible voice. And he even wrote with his finger on stone. There were many ways in which God spoke many things, collected in many texts, put into many books. And He spoke to those of old by means of the prophets. That is a statement with reference to the fact that the Old Testament is God speaking. Now, let me make it as clear as I can to you. The Old Testament is not a collection of the wisdom of ancient men. The Old Testament is not a collection of the best of religious thinking. The Old Testament is not a collection of the good musings of godly people. The Old Testament is the Word of God. It's not the thinking of any men, good men, godly men, or ancient men, in and of themselves. It is the Word of God. And the writer of Hebrews says, God spoke. God spoke. The Old Testament was God speaking to the fathers by means of the prophets. So the Old Testament is God speaking and revealing Himself. The New Testament is God speaking and revealing His Son. The Old Testament is God's self-revelation, and that is the theme of the Old Testament. From Genesis to the very end of the Old Testament, to Malachi, and all in between, the main character is God. It is the revelation of God, who He is, what are His attributes, what are His attitudes, how does He react to every possible given human situation? What is He like? What does He do? That's the Old Testament. It is the revelation of God. It is not the story of man. It is not the story of Israel. Those stories are there, but it is the revelation of God. And we see God revealed through man, through history, through Israel, through all that happens. God's attributes are sometimes listed very clearly, as in the Psalms. On the other hand, sometimes we see His attributes very clearly and He's not even mentioned, such as in the book of Esther, where no mention of God is made, and yet He is the dominant force and dominant character throughout the entire book. The New Testament writers wrote down the Word of God. Jesus promised, "I will bring all things."

things to your remembrance. I will teach you all things. I will lead you into all truth. I will show you things to come. And in so promising, gave those apostles and along with them the other writers of the New Testament the promise of divine inspiration, that they, like the Old Testament prophets, would write the Word of God. The Old Testament is the revelation of God to show men what God is like, who God is, what God tolerates and does not tolerate, how God desires holiness and punishes sin. The New Testament is God revealed by His Son, in the life of His Son, in the message of His Son, in the understanding of the work of His Son, and in the culmination in the coming of His Son to establish His eternal kingdom. But in either case, Old Testament, New Testament, God spoke. And what we have is indeed the Word of God. This is not the Word of man. And so what we have in our hands, beloved, is not the Word of man. It's not the Word of religious men. It's not the Word of wise and godly men. It is the Word of God. The Word of God. What process, then, did God use to reveal Himself? Let's look at another text, 2 Peter chapter 1. And now we go to the process God used to reveal Himself, and that has come to be known as inspiration. Inspiration. In 2 Peter 1, verse 20, it says, "Know this first, first of all, that no message." The word prophecy here has a very generic sense, not meaning some kind of prediction of the future, but message, no telling forth. "No message of Scripture is a matter of one's own interpretation." Epilusis. Now, what does that mean? It could mean releasing, and that might be the truest essence of the term. No message from Scripture is of one's own releasing. Some have suggested that the best way to translate it would be inspiration, because that's what it's intending to say. No message of Scripture is a matter of one's own inspiration. That is to say, Scripture does not come out of inspired men, in the sense that some men are inspired because of some level of religious genius. The genitive case here suggests that Peter has in mind source or origin of Scripture, and that he's really not talking about interpreting the Bible in the sense that you would describe what it means, but he's talking about the origin, so that it could say this: no prophecy of Scripture is a matter of origination in one's own mind. No message of Scripture comes out of any human source. That's the idea. For, verse 21 says, "No message was ever made by an act of human will." Scripture is not the product of men. It is not the product of the will of men. But men, moved by the Holy Spirit, spoke from God. Very clear and very vital. No message was ever made. Aorist passive indicative. The verb is phero. Means to bear, carry along, convey, produce, bring forth, bring along. No message was ever conveyed, born, carried along, produced, brought forth by an act of human will. But men, same verb, Pharaoh, were born along, carried along, conveyed, brought forth by the Holy Spirit to speak from God. The Holy Spirit filled them. The idea is like putting your sails to the wind on a ship and being borne along by the breeze. The Spirit of God moved them along, blew them along. And that tells us the process. The content of the Bible is revelation. The process by which that content was written down is called inspiration. And it wasn't a high level of human activity. It wasn't even a high level of religious human activity. Men were in the process, but it didn't originate with them, and it didn't come from their desire and their will. They were used as they were carried along by the Holy Spirit and enabled to speak from God. They spoke divine words. God used them. It was their personality. It was their background.
Some of their insights.

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2: In the Old Testament, to the fathers by the prophets in many ways and in many portions. And God has spoken in the New Testament by His Son in the Gospels and then about His Son in the rest of the New Testament. The process by which God gave us that revelation is inspiration, and inspiration was God putting His revelation in, as it were, the hands of men to be written down, first to be spoken and proclaimed, and then written down as they were energized, carried along by the Holy Spirit. Men were used, and yet no word of God was ever violated. The totality of Scripture, pasa graphe, all Scripture, every Scripture is theopneustos, God breathed. It is the breath of God, the writing of Scripture. The totality of it, according to Romans 3:2, is called the oracles of God. When Paul is talking about the benefit of Israel, what is it that they had that set them apart from other nations? He has reference to the Old Testament, which he calls the oracles of God. The speeches of God, the words of God. We recognize that. We recognize the divine uniqueness of Scripture. The early church recognized it. God is the author of Scripture. In fact, in the Scriptures, frequently, God and the term Scripture are used interchangeably. In Galatians, and the Scripture, foreseeing that God would justify the Gentiles by faith, preached the gospel beforehand to Abraham, saying, all the nations shall be blessed in you. The Scripture says, all the nations shall be blessed in you. If you go back to Genesis 12, you see that God said that. God said, Scripture said, same thing. What Scripture says, God says. What Scripture says, God says. Now let me talk about it from a negative viewpoint, just to illustrate the major thrust. And what I want to point out is that when we talk about the Bible being inspired, we're not saying that there were some men who had a high level of human ability, some kind of religious geniuses. The world is full of people like that. There have been geniuses in music who were prolific, who were profound, who were way beyond the common people and maybe way beyond even the best of men. There were geniuses and are geniuses in literature, geniuses in prose and geniuses in poetry, great men and women of monumental capability that we would say were inspired poets, inspired musicians, inspired writers, inspired thinkers or whatever. But when we talk about Bible inspiration, we're not talking about some high level of human achievement. Not so. We're not talking about men, as I said, who could, because of their religious genius, write Scripture anytime they wanted to. No. None of them could do that. Only when God gave them what He wanted said or written could they do it, and under the work of the Spirit of God. They said they wrote for God, and they never seemed to be self-conscious about it. I mean, you basically look at the Bible writers, and for the most part, they are unlearned and common men. And yet they're supremely confident that they write the Word of God. In fact, about 4,000 times in the Bible, the writers claim to be writing the Word of God. And they're never self-conscious about it. I mean, you would imagine that somewhere along the way they would say, and this is the Word of God. Now, I know you find that hard to believe, that I'm giving you the exact Word of God, but you got to understand, this is really true, guys. I mean, I cross my heart and hope to die, stick a needle in my eye, I'm not woofing you. This is really true. There's none of that. There's none of that. I don't know why you ought to believe this, but I'm telling you, this is really the Lord. He told me to tell you this. There's no sense of self-justification. There's no sense of self-defense. And even though most of them had no extensive education and were in no earthly position to be in a role of a literary genius particularly, they wrote this profound, far-reaching, supernatural wisdom. Prophecies of the future things to come to pass that were absolutely accurate. They wrote on the nature and character of God. They wrote on God's divine purposes unfolding in the world. They were right about every single thing they ever said, and they all claimed that it came from God, and yet they were never self-conscious about such a claim. Amazing. They're authoritative.

0: Paul said the law of God was holy, just, and good. And he had in mind that revealed law of God, the Old Testament. New Testament writers, yes, affirmed they wrote the Word of God just as Old Testament writers had. There are about 320 direct quotations of the Old Testament in the New Testament, about 1,000 inferences. The New Testament writers clearly believe the Old Testament was inspired. They also clearly believed their own New Testament was inspired. They knew they were writing the Word of God. And it wasn't just some high level of human genius. They were moved by the Spirit of God to do what they otherwise could never do. Never. God breathed into them and they wrote it down. Word by word, what God breathed into them. It was more than dictation. They weren't just listening to some voice and writing mechanically every word. It was flowing through their heart and their soul and their mind and their emotions and their experiences. But it came out every word, the Word of God. As God breathed into them the message and they were carried along by the Holy Spirit, they said it and some of them wrote it down. Miraculous, supernatural, inexplicable process that yields to us the Word of God. Let's pray together. Every word that proceeds out of the mouth of God, what a statement. Father, how thrilled we are to know that that's what our Bible is. Words that have proceeded out of the mouth of God. Help us to love your word, to honor your word, to believe your word, to study your word, to defend your word, to proclaim your word. Make us people of the book who, while we're feeding ourselves all the rest of the things in this life, do not forget that we really live by every word that comes out of your mouth. Father, help us to make the commitments that we each need to make to refresh our devotion to your word, for in it you're revealed, and we long so to know you. May we realize that knowing you comes through your word and through those trials and experiences of life in which we apply that word. Meet every need of every heart in Christ's name. Amen.
1: 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Thanks for joining us today, and be here tomorrow as John MacArthur continues to show you the transforming power of Scripture. It's another 30 minutes of unleashing God's truth, one verse at a time, on Grace to You.
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4: In 1862, Abraham Lincoln signed the Morrill Act, helping states create colleges focused on agriculture, mechanics, science, and practical education. The principle was not centralized control, it was opportunity. Lincoln's Morrill Act reminds us that America can support education without surrendering education to Washington. Why did it matter? Because a free nation needs citizens equipped to work, build, steward, and govern themselves. Scripture gives work a sacred weight. In Genesis, God placed man in the garden to work it and to keep it. Proverbs honors the one who works his land. Paul warns against idleness and calls believers to earn their bread. Why does that still matter today? Because education should form capable people under God, not dependent subjects under bureaucracy.
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13: A new poll makes an interesting connection. Here's correspondent Michael Harrington.
14: The Pew Research Center study finds that Americans who are the most active in politics are also the most active in religious life. This group, which makes up just about 10% of the U.S. population, is more likely to volunteer, attend local government meetings, donate to political causes, follow the news closely, and attend religious services than any other group. A second demographic, representing 28%, is religiously active but not politically. Michael Harrington reporting.
13: Soon, half of all American school kids will live in states that offer public money for private education. Texas, the latest to join in, budgeting $1 billion to spend this fall on private and religious school scholarships as well as homeschooling. A growing number of parents want to pull their kids from the public schools because of weird issues. This is SRN News.
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17: The enemy loves to tempt us to lose heart. He loves to get us to want to give up and throw in the towel. And it doesn't happen overnight. Supporting other believers, helping restore the broken, helping others with their burdens, seeing our own lives in order, they're all good. But they also can make us very weary. There's a weariness that comes through trials, and there's a weariness that comes through doing good. I want to share with you 9 things today, 9 good things or things in our lives where we're wanting to follow the Lord that I want you to watch out for.

0: Well, I'm sure we've all experienced it in the heels of some trial. We grow weary or even lose heart. But did you realize that can happen as we're doing good as well? Today on Abounding Grace, Pastor Ed Taylor draws our attention to 9 things that can bring weariness. 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
1: Open your Bibles, Galatians chapter 6. Today we're only going to look at verse 9, although if you're a note taker, be ready for different verses, as we'll look at different verses throughout to build this topic in Galatians chapter 9 in a Bible study that I've entitled 9 Things That Can Bring Weariness. 9 Things That Can Bring Weariness, because we are taught here in Galatians chapter 6. We looked at it briefly in our study last time, but we pause and stop here. Verse 9 just jumps off the page where Paul says, "And let us not grow weary while doing good, for in due season," just like we read in Psalm 1, "in due season we shall reap if we don't lose heart." Now, the enemy of our souls, when he shoots his flaming arrows at us, he is aiming at the bullseye of a target. I think a singular bullseye, using all these different angles, all these different attitudes, all these different weapons against us, I believe he is shooting his arrows at us to hit the bullseye of this target. And the bullseye is this. You ready? The enemy wants you and me to lose heart. He wants us to lose heart. The idea of that word means to become deeply weary. It means to be exhausted, to faint, ultimately to quit and walk away from what God has called us to do. Deuteronomy chapter 20, verse 3 says, "And he shall say to them, 'Hear, O Israel, today you are on the verge of battle with your enemies. Do not let your heart faint. Do not be afraid, and do not tremble or be terrified because of them. For the Lord your God is he who goes with you to fight for you against your enemies to save you.'" This has been an attack of the enemy from the very beginning, to get you, to get me, to lose heart in the battle. Jesus would put it this way in Luke chapter 18, verse 1. "Then he spoke a parable to them that men always ought to pray and" what? "Not lose heart." And we're all familiar with trials. Losing heart and going through difficult things, they go together. We're all familiar with trials. We have them. Big trials, small trials, short trials, long trials. That's to be expected. And the fact that we see many people lose heart because of difficult times doesn't surprise us. We know by now that being born again doesn't stop the pain. Being born again doesn't make us immune to the hardships of life. We've learned by now that being born again makes regular trials sometimes even harder because of the spiritual warfare that surrounds them. We know that trials cause us to lose heart. There are those times in life, like we learn in Hebrews chapter 10, verse 36, "For you have need of endurance." We spend a lot of time on that word in that section of Hebrews. There are times in life where you just need to endure that season. The word endurance sometimes is translated perseverance. It's the Greek word that you have learned, I'm sure. If you haven't, you can circle it. When you get to Hebrews 10, circle it, and right next to it, hupomone. That's the Greek word, hupomone. H-U-P-O-M-O-N-E. There are definitely times you just got to bear up under the weight of the pressure, or the circumstance, or the difficulty. Hupomone almost always refers to situations, not people. So it's not like you're dealing with hupomone with other people. That's a different type of endurance. But the times where things come against you, and you have dealing with a battle, sometimes external, sometimes internal, hupomone speaks of bearing up under, having a deep patience and endurance toward things or circumstances. This endurance speaks of a constancy under suffering, and it raises up faith and duty. It speaks of waiting on God, clinging to God, and taking a strong stand, as we'll learn in Ephesians, standing fast against the onslaught of the difficulties that you're facing. Losing heart and growing weary with trials is no surprise. That's not new news to most everyone listening to me near and far. Weariness comes through trials. It does. But today we learn about another type of weariness, and that is the weariness that comes from doing good. Now, we don't think of it. It doesn't seem to match. Our thought is if we do good, then only good will come. But doing good, especially in the kingdom of God, can bring its own weariness. And right at the beginning of verse 9, we are told that there is some control of this that we have. There's some control toward weariness that we have when it says, verse 9, let us not grow weary. So we learn that there's a weariness that grows over time if we don't pay attention to it. It's a weariness that grows over time that if we don't pay attention to it in doing good. Now, the context here, Paul's writing to believers who started out their walk so strong and so good. They were born again by the grace of God. Their family was changed. Their marriage was changed. Their life was changed. And they're enjoying the newness of life in Christ until the false teachers came and said, oh, no, that's not enough. Faith isn't enough. You have to follow the law. You've got to offer all these good works. And before you know it, they're all burdened down. And some of them actually believed the false teaching and ruined themselves, ruined their families, messed up their kids. Paul learned about it, wrote the letters, and he's telling them, look, you've been ripped off, and you need to get back to grace. You need to reject these false teachers. You fought the good fight, but now you've got to continue to press on, go back to doing good, which is what the summary of chapter 6 has been, looking at others more highly than ourselves. Peter would put it this way in 1 Peter chapter 3, verse 17. For it is better, if it is the will of God, to suffer for doing good than for doing evil. There is a weariness that comes from trials and difficulties, and there is also a weariness from doing the right thing and doing good. There is a tiredness that comes from doing what is good, right, and wholesome, and it happens over time. This weariness that grows over time only leads to one place. And you say, well, Pastor, what is that place? It's at the end of verse 9. You'll lose heart if you don't pay attention to this part of your life. You and I will lose heart. We have some control in not allowing good things to make us weary. Let us not. Paul would put it this way in another letter to another church, 2 Corinthians chapter 4, verse 1. Therefore, since we have this ministry, we have received mercy and we do not lose heart. That's the place you want to be. You want to be on that? Hey, I know what ministry I've been called to. I know what I'm involved in. I know what family I'm in. I know where I work because everything in life is ministry. I know where I'm at. And I'm telling you, God has given me the mercy that I need. He's given me the grace that I need. And I do not lose heart. I might be tired, but I'm not losing heart. And in context, Paul is encouraging the believers, perhaps even encouraging himself, that there is a weariness that comes in faithfulness to the Lord. There's a weariness that comes in serving. There's a weariness that comes when you are doing the right thing in your own personal walk. I think of the room is filled with men and women right now that are making wise choices at great personal cost. Because it would be easier to do this, but the Lord wants you to do that. And so you're like, okay, I'm not going to take the easy route. I'm going to do what God has called me to do. I read this scripture or this wisdom from the Bible. I'm going to raise my family this way. I'm going to honor my wife this way. I'm going to respect my husband this way. I'm going to live as a pure single this way. I can think of all this. We could go on and on of the powerful spiritual decisions you're making right now at much personal cost. And the Bible says, don't grow weary. Don't give up. Don't lose heart. The enemy loves to tempt us to lose heart. He loves to get us to want to give up and throw in the towel. And it doesn't happen overnight. Supporting other believers, helping restore the broken, helping others with their burdens, seeing our own lives in order, they're all good. But they also can make us very weary. There's a weariness that comes through trials, and there's a weariness that comes through doing good. I want to share with you 9 things today, 9 good things or things in our lives where we're wanting to follow the Lord that I want you to watch out for. There are far more than 9, and you may have at the end of the list, you may have something to add to the list. If you have something to add to the list, I want you to email me that. I would love to hear your perspective. And I'll keep a list of it. And maybe if I develop this message to travel with and I do a two-parter or something, maybe I'll add what you have to offer. But don't write me a book about it. I don't have time to read it, but just give me the points like I give them to you, and then give me a brief description and maybe a scripture that the Lord has given you. So I would love to hear your feedback, if you have it, on something good that God has brought into your life that has caused you to be weary or even think about giving up along the way. It's been a temptation from the enemy, but you're persevering and you're pressing on. So I'm going to share 9 of them with you today. But before I do, I think it's important to pause and speak to the weariness that comes because you are at a place where you just don't want to serve anymore. You just don't want to serve anymore. It happens a lot. You don't want to do good anymore. And that's just where you are. It's something that I hear often with words like, and sometimes the team here can get that, the staff and the leaders can get that, where I'll hear it. There's a hum that goes on, and it's usually voiced this way. It's so hard, Ed. It's so hard. You don't understand how hard it is. It's so hard. Can I just affirm you in that if you do ministry right, it's going to be hard. It is hard. I agree with you. It's hard. But I've also developed a phrase that it's important you understand this. You ready? Are you guys ready? I want you to, this might even be something you tattoo right here so you can read it. Like, if you want, just, you can do it temporary if you want, but you just gonna need it for the season, right? It's hard, but it's not that hard. It's hard, but sometimes it sounds like, well, you know, it's so hard, like you're out there building the railroad or something. Like, you got that big steel thing on your back, it's so hard, I guess nobody's helping. It's hard, but you're not building the railroad here, you know? You're not up on a skyscraper with no net, you know, doing rivets in a high rise, unless that's your job, and then, okay, you're an exception to that, but like you're afraid you're gonna fall off 30 stories like back in the day. Like, it's hard, but stop making your identity how hard it is in ministry. That's not your identity. You have been enlisted in the calling of God upon your life. You have been enlisted to serve him. It's hard, but it's not that hard. So get back to the place where, hey, you're being tempted right now through the weariness. You're being tempted through the difficulty. You're being tempted because of a hard person or a hard situation. And it's hard, but it's not that hard. The enemy wants you to lose heart. And I'm asking you to get back to the Lord. Get your eyes back on the Lord. Looking unto Jesus, the author and finisher of your faith. So it's hard, I agree. I mean, I think of those of you that might want to serve. We got to take it and we got to put it in a context of our little church here. So just say you want to start serving in this church. You go on to online, start the application process and everything. And you're just there. It's so excited. You can't wait. Then you start serving. Oh, it's so hard. Go back to how you really wanted to do this. As a matter of fact, we could say you said you wanted to do this. You responded to the Holy Spirit. You took all the time to fill that out. You watched all the videos. You answered all the questions. And now today, you don't want to do it anymore? You have to ask yourself, why? Could it be that you have let yourself grow weary in well-doing? You've forgotten that there's a harvest in due season. There's a harvest in due season. And this is not something that we do in our own strength. Not something ministry didn't. God didn't design ministry to destroy you or to wreck you. Although sometimes serving the Lord will destroy your flesh. Maybe it's better to say, this is so hard, Pastor, it's so hard because my flesh. Yeah, I guess, you know, the spirit lusts against the flesh, the flesh lusts against the spirit. So you don't do what you really want to do. Yeah, the flesh is a formidable foe. But God is showing you that he is your strength and he'll get you through this. Because you're advancing the kingdom. Okay, if you're taking notes. Number one, if we want to apply this verse, it's easy to become weary when, number one, you help restore a fallen brother or sister. That's a good thing. Chapter 6, verse 1. Brethren, if a man is overtaken in any trespass, you who are spiritual, restore such a one in a spirit of gentleness, considering yourself, lest you also be tempted. This is good, and it can also weary you. This can be super challenging. to step into someone's life that has backslid or walked away or wandered away, very mad at God right now, very upset. When you step into their life, it can be very, very taxing and challenging. It's a good thing, but it can weary you as you help to repair what's been destroyed and walk with them. It takes time. It takes effort. It takes energy. This is something you need to watch out for. Number two, you can become weary when you help bear one another's burdens. Again, Galatians chapter 6, verse 2. Bear one another's burdens and so fulfill the law of Christ. Life can get so heavy and hard. We're already all carrying our own pack. We already have our own lives. We already have our own issues. And certainly if we look at it as a backpack, and we all have our own backpack of life's issues, some of our backpacks are filled with heavy trials. And so you're kind of walking around bent over because it's so heavy. And then with that, as you're carrying your own pack, you're stepping into someone else's life to help them with their heavy burden. Yeah, this can be very wearying, helping people. Life gets so heavy and hard, and those around us are carrying such heavy, hard burdens, emotional, physical, spiritual. The whole revelation of these mental health challenges, and you're the one that's helping them, yeah, it could tire you out, for sure. Helping someone get their mind back on the Lord, or minister to them, or help them, or encourage them, or think of them, or pray for them, this is something you need to watch out for. As you're doing good and helping others bear their burdens, it's a weariness that can come, that if you don't check it, it can lead to losing heart. Number three. This is an interesting one, and this is a good thing. You and I can become weary when you carry your own load, which we learned in verse 5. For each one shall bear his own load. You'll notice right away, as I'm starting with these doing good, I'm using the context of the passage. This is where Paul wrote it, and these are the things he's just said. So I want to bring you back just for the sake of whenever you're reading the Bible, you always want to hold that verse in context. So he's really talking about these things in particular. Hey, I'm telling you, in grace, go out and help people that are broken. It's tiring. I know. And help people with heavy loads. It's tiring. I know. And by the way, while you're doing that, take care of your own thing. It's tiring. I know. And it can weary you if you're not careful. Our own lives come with their own challenges, their own twists, their own turns, their own ups and downs, challenges, surprises. Living the Christian life and facing our own lots in life can also weary us. But it's good. It's good that you take care of your own house. It's good that you lead your family. It's good that you are turning your whole life and orient it toward the things of God, living in grace. It's good, but be careful. Let us not grow weary when you're carrying your own load. Let us not grow weary when you're helping restore a brother. Let us not grow weary when you're bearing one another's burdens. Number four, this is an interesting one. It also comes from the context. You can become weary when you're waiting on God. Waiting. You go, Ed, where do you get that? Well, right here in verse 7. Do not be deceived. God is not mocked. For whatever a man sows, that he will also reap. So I want you to think of it this way. Sowing a seed doesn't have an immediate harvest. It takes time. So the time between sowing and reaping, in between, you can call that waiting. Waiting. Doing good. You did something good, but you don't see the immediate benefits of it. Or you're waiting. Like the Bible says, some people plant, some people water, but you're waiting for God to give the increase. I think of the people you're praying for right now that might get saved. And you've been praying for how many years now? You don't have to say it, but how many years have you been praying? Waiting. Not just on the bad things. Not just on the trials. You might be waiting for a trial to end. Okay, that's a good thing, waiting. Not taking things into your own hands. You know, if you really want to grasp this in its totality, when I taught through the book of 1 Samuel and 2 Samuel, especially the second half of 1 Samuel and all of 2 Samuel, we're looking at the life of David going into King David going into Solomon in Kings. Like when you read those books, you'll see David waiting on the Lord and encouraging and receiving the benefits. And then you'll see him take things into his own hands and suffering the consequences. Waiting on the Lord is a good thing, but it's a good thing, but It's a good thing, but it could weary you. I think of how many believers over the years have just given up waiting on the Lord. And they just lost heart, concluding that God is not faithful. But we see it's due season. It's due season. That's the key here. We don't control the season in as much as we control the snow or the wind. It's God. It's due season. While you're waiting on the Lord, you can get tired. This is such a lie from the enemy. This is a big lie, by the way. This is a big one. I want you to think of these in terms of how the enemy tempts you through lies. Because losing heart while you're waiting is the exact opposite of what God says waiting does in a person's life. It's the exact opposite. Now, I know you have your feelings, and I know you have your life experience, and I know that you are living with circumstances, but we have to cling to God's word no matter what we're feeling. This is the exact opposite of what God says happens for the man and the woman that waits on God. Isaiah chapter 40, verse 31. It says, those who wait on the Lord shall quit, walk away, and never come back. No? You guys know your Bibles. That's not what it says. Here's the promise. Those who wait on the Lord shall renew their strength. They shall mount up with wings like eagles. They shall run and not be weary. And they shall walk and not faint. That's the promise. The promise is then replaced with temptation. And then we come back to the new covenant. Let us not grow weary. Let us not grow weary. Waiting on God is the exact opposite of weary.
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3: In 1862, Abraham Lincoln signed the Morrill Act, helping states create colleges focused on agriculture, mechanics, science, and practical education. The principle was not centralized control, it was opportunity. Lincoln's Morrill Act reminds us that America can support education without surrendering education to Washington. Why did it matter? Because a free nation needs citizens equipped to work, build, steward, and govern themselves. Scripture gives work a sacred weight. In Genesis, God placed man in the garden to work it and to keep it. Proverbs honors the one who works his land. Paul warns against idleness and calls believers to earn their bread. Why does that still matter today? Because education should form capable people under God, not dependent subjects under bureaucracy.
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10: With SRN News, I'm Rich Thomason in Washington. Iran remains defiant.
11: 10 consecutive nights of U.S. strikes haven't forced Tehran to loosen its grip on the Strait of Hormuz, through which about a fifth of all traded crude oil and natural gas previously passed. The UK's Maritime Trade Operations Agency says it's received multiple reports of a tanker being hit by a projectile 8 nautical miles off the coast of Oman. Iran's paramilitary Revolutionary Guard claimed the attack and those on two other ships targeted in the waterway since Sunday. As fighting has intensified between the US and Iran, mediators have stepped up efforts to revive the interim peace deal signed last month.
10: The BBC's Yolande Nell. Additional 50% tariffs will be imposed on some Canadian imports. President Trump accuses the Canadians of unfairly discriminating against U.S. products. This is SRN News.
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7: Denver metro area is off to another hot day here across the region with temperatures today back into the low to mid 90s. So a few degrees less than yesterday, but still above average here for late July. We will see increasing afternoon and evening cloud cover. Better chance of some showers and thunderstorms starts to surface today, and that chance will continue to increase tomorrow on to Thursday. Some heavy monsoonal showers and thunderstorms will be a possibility, bringing us the chance of much needed rain, and temperatures also moderating a little bit tomorrow and especially into Thursday with 80s to near 90 degrees. I'm meteorologist Mark Huer.
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13: 81 degrees.
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0: thank you for joining us for our weekly broadcast of Abiding in the Word with Dave Love, Senior Pastor of Calvary Castle Rock. Today, we are continuing our series called Hard Questions, Solid Answers. This is a series of questions you have asked Pastor Dave throughout his years of ministry. So let's listen in now as Pastor Dave answers this hard question with a solid answer.
1: And so, again, you don't get to tell God when He gives you, how He's supposed to give mercy and things like that. It's not by anything that you can do. It's by submitting yourself to what He has already said on the matter. And so then it says in verse 17, for the scripture says to Pharaoh, for this very purpose I have raised you up, that I may show my power in you, that my name may be declared in all the earth. Therefore, He has mercy on whom He wills, and whom He wills, He hardens. This is very important for you to understand. Why does He harden Pharaoh's heart? In order to what? Show my power in you. To manifest myself in you. Thus, by dispensing mercy on who I will, it's for the same purpose in order for me to manifest myself. Both are going to serve God's purpose, is it not? Again, I want you to understand that service part. God is calling for service so He can manifest Himself in a way in order to reach others. That's always been the way it is. The word raised up there means to stand. It's to see what you are made of or what is inside of you is what that means. So this raising up is not for exaltation. This raising up is to see what's inside of you, is what this raising up. The word for hard or to harden is kabed. And it means to be heavy, and it's used four times in Exodus 7:14, 8:15, 9:7, and 9:34. There's another word for hard that is used in Exodus 7:3. And it means to be dense or stubborn or stiff-necked. That is kashah. And then there's another word for hard or harden, which is used 12 times. And it means to strengthen or give courage. And that's kazak. Now, every time the word kabed is used, in Exodus 7:14, 8:15, 9:7, and 9:34, that is Pharaoh that's hardening his own heart. When kashah is used to be dense and stubborn and stiff-necked, that again, Herod's doing that. It's kind of qualifying just who he is. He already has a hard heart. But the 12 times that God uses it, it shows that He's doing it. It means to strengthen or to give courage. And what that means is your heart is already hard. You're already stiff-necked. This is what you want to do, you just lack the courage to do it. So what I'm going to do is I'm going to put the courage in there for you to do what you already want to do anyway. And that is not God giving Pharaoh a wicked heart. That's not God giving Pharaoh the desire to rebel against Him. What God does is that He gives him the courage to carry out that desire. So then God not only uses the willing instrument, the instrument of mercy that He gives out, but He also uses the stubborn instrument, those unwilling vessels. God can use them as well. And so God is not making Pharaoh hard against His will. He's already using what is in there. We've heard this said before, but the same rays from the sun that melts the ice hardens the clay. The rays are the same. It's the condition of the heart that makes the difference, or the elements, not the sun's rays. You choose if you want to allow for God's love to melt your heart or to reject it and get harder and harder and harder. God hardens Pharaoh's heart. Understand, this just means God strengthens Pharaoh's heart to carry out what is already in his heart to begin with. Never in Scripture do we see God keeping anyone from being repentive. Ever. Ezekiel 18:32, "For I have no pleasure in the death of the one who dies, says the Lord God. Therefore turn and live." And so even Pharaoh could have repented. And we don't know that he didn't. Wouldn't that be interesting? See him up there. So, therefore he has mercy on whom he wills, and whom he wills he hardens. And yet both are going to be instruments for him to be able to show himself for glory, for power, however he wants to manifest himself. So then he will have mercy upon those willing instruments, and those not willing he will give courage to perform what is in their heart, and that too will be used for his glory. Verse 19, "You say to me then, why does he still find fault? Who has resisted his will or purpose?" So Paul goes on to explain, "But indeed, O man, who are you to reply against God? Will the thing formed say to him who formed it, why have you made me like this? Does not the potter have the power over the clay? From the same lump to make one vessel for honor, another for dishonor? What if God, wanting to show his wrath and to make his power known, endured with much long suffering the vessels of wrath, prepared for destruction?" You should highlight and underline the word prepared there, because it's different from the word that we're going to see here in verse 23. "And that he might make known the riches of his glory on the vessels of mercy, which he had prepared beforehand for glory." So there's a preparation for destruction. There's a preparation on the vessels of mercy. And those two words are different. To quote someone from another camp that I don't agree with, James White says this, "The potter's freedom pulses through these words, flowing inexorably into the sea of sovereignty, rushing any would-be proponent of free will out of its path. God has perfect right to do with his creation, including men, as he wishes." No, he doesn't. He can only do what his word has already says that he will do. He cannot just destroy the earth today. He can't. Because his word tells us that he's not going to do that. There's all sorts of things his word says of what's going to happen in the future. And that he's long-suffering, that he's this. He can't just do whatever he wants with mankind. "Just as the potter has utter sovereignty over the clay, vessels of wrath are these nations." Oh, he says it this way, I'm sorry. He says, "Are these nations? No, these are sinners upon whom God's wrath comes. They are said to have been specifically prepared for destruction. That is their purpose." Okay. I don't agree with that. The God, as we see here, is doing something. If you read here, getting back here to Romans 9, "Does not the potter have power over the clay?" He does. He has power over the clay. "From the same lump to make one a vessel for honor, another for dishonor." Yep. He has the power to do that. "What if God, wanting to show his wrath, to make his power known, endure with much long suffering the vessels of wrath prepared for destruction?" It does not say that God prepared them for destruction. It doesn't say that. It says, "with much long-suffering, the vessels of wrath prepare for destruction." But it doesn't say that he's the one that created them for destruction or whatever. But he is the one that's going to have to now prepare them. But remember, it does not say that God prepared them for destruction. These vessels may have prepared themselves. Okay? "And that he might have made known the riches of his glory, the vessels of mercy which he had prepared for beforehand for glory." Now, I find this very interesting. The verse here in verse 22, the word prepare here does not mean predestined. The word prepare here means to fit, to mend, to restore even. It's the same word that's used in Matthew 4:21. "And John and his brother in the boat with Zebedee their father, mending katarizo their nets." The word prepare here is katatizo, and that's the same word that's in Matthew 4:21 in the way of mending their nets. The idea here is that it's a special fitting that needs to take place. Because of your disobedience, God, because you're determined to be a vessel of wrath, God had to make a special fitting for you. And you know why? Because you were not created for destruction. Matthew 25:41 says, "Then he will also say to those on his left hand, 'Depart from me, you cursed, into everlasting fire, prepared for the devil and his angels.'" You're going to a place that was never prepared for you. It was never created for you. It was only created for the devil and his fallen angels. That's who it was created for. Everlasting fire was not created for man. And so, if someone from another camp wants to say, no, from the creation of the world, from the very foundation of the world, you were prepared for destruction, then what does Matthew 25:41 say? You're going to a place that wasn't prepared for you. It was prepared for the devil and his angels. Or that wouldn't be true. If from the very foundation of the world that God had already prepared, before you were born, he had already prepared you. He created you for this, to be a vessel of wrath, and you were created for no other reason than for destruction, then that wouldn't be true. He created a place for the devil and his angels for destruction. That's the only place of destruction he created, was for those vessels. He never created for human vessels to go there. Never has. The interesting thing is, that's what the word means in verse 22. But when you read here in verse 23, and it says, "And that he may make known the riches of his glory of the vessels of mercy, which he has prepared beforehand for glory." The word "prepared" there is proetomazo, to fit up in advance, ordain beforehand, prepare, or to predestine. And this shows what God has always ordained, what he has always planned for man. It was mercy. It was always mercy. That's what he's always prepared for man. This is what God does with willing vessels, vessels of mercy. See, it has to do with service. And we have to understand that the potter can do whatever he wants with the clay. As a matter of fact, I want you to go to Jeremiah 18. And I'm just going to read you a couple verses out of Isaiah first, and then we'll go to Jeremiah 18. To understand the potter, we need to go to where this is first mentioned. Isaiah 29:16 says, "Surely you have things turned around. Shall the potter be esteemed as the clay? For shall the thing made say of him who made it, 'He did not make me'? Or shall the thing formed say to him who formed it, 'He has no understanding'?" God is saying through Isaiah, does the clay have the right to be as great as the potter? No. Does the clay have the right to be able to say, "You don't understand me. Why'd you make me this way"? No. In Isaiah 64:8, it says, "But now, O Lord, you are our Father. We are the clay, and you are our potter, and we are all the work of your hand." Here Isaiah is saying we need to submit to him because he is the Father, and we need to do what he wants us to do. Now in Jeremiah 18, as Paul speaking of the potter here, this is what should come to their remembrance. Chapter 18, verse 1. "The word which came to Jeremiah from the Lord saying, 'Arise, go down to the potter's house, and there I will cause you to hear my words.' Then I went down to the potter's house, and there he was making something at the wheel. And the vessel that he made of clay was marred in the hand of the potter, so he made it again into another vessel, as it seemed good for the potter to make." Now, if you just stop there, you would think that the potter is the one that marred the clay, and that's why he's going to make it into something else. But as we read on, we go, no, the word "marred" there means bad. It means it's bad clay. The potter has bad clay in his hands. As we continue to read on, it says, "Then the word of the Lord came to me, saying, 'O house of Israel, can I not do with you as a potter?' So there should be the clay. Look at the clay as in the potter's hand. So are you in my hand, O house of Israel. So we know the clay is the house of Israel. The potter would be God. The instant I speak concerning a nation, concerning a kingdom, to pluck up, to pull down, and to destroy it. So is he speaking of individuals or is he speaking of nations right here? He's speaking of nations. Okay? To pluck up, to pull down, to destroy. If that nation against whom I have spoken turns from its evil, I will relent of the disaster that I thought to bring upon it. And the instant I speak concerning a nation,

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2: A vessel for honor. And if you have a vessel for honor, like Israel is supposed to be, and yet it turns and follows idols and wickedness, what's he going to do? He's going to change that vessel of honor and make it into what? A vessel of dishonor. The word fashioning right here, very, very interesting word. It's a word that means to squeeze into shape, to mold, to form, to fit. God is fashioning, fitting together, preparing a judgment against his people. Again, force his hand to put you someplace where you were never meant to be. And the word made there in Jeremiah 18:4, that word made there, and he made of clay, was marred in the hand. That's a process, by the way. He's in the process of doing that. It's not the finished form yet. See, God gives two scenarios of his actions toward the nation. You're on the potter's wheel right now. I'm telling you right now, the clay is bad. And because of that, he says, so he made it again into another vessel, as it seemed good to the potter. Guess what? You can rebel, shake your fist in my face. Guess what? I'm still going to use you to bring about my purpose. That's what's so great about God. You could be a defiant vessel. I'll still use you to bring about my glory. You could be a willing vessel, and I'll use you to bring about my glory. Either way, you will bring about my glory. But one comes with rewards and blessings. The other one comes with punishment. But either way, I'm going to use you, just like Pharaoh. Either way. And so these two scenarios here at the end, if God threatens to bring judgment upon a nation and that nation repents, then he will change the course of action and not send judgment. God did this with Nineveh. We saw that in the book of Jonah. If God promises to bless a nation as he did with Israel in his covenants, and instead Israel does evil in the sight of God, I don't care that you're of the seed of Abraham. You will become a vessel of destruction because you're not in Isaac. Instead, you're not the son of the promise, you're the son of the flesh. So, if you're a vessel for honor or dishonor, who's responsible for that? I want you to go to 2 Timothy chapter 2. I find this very interesting. I just did a memorial on Saturday. And I start off with this. It says this. Well, just to get it in context, I just want to read in verse 14. Remind them of these things, charging them before the Lord not to strive about words, to no profit, to the ruin of their hearers. Be diligent to present yourself approved to God, a worker who does not need to be ashamed, rightly dividing the word of truth. So Paul's talking to Timothy. He's exhorting him to, you know, rightly divide the word of truth. Shun profane and idle babblings, for they will increase to more ungodliness, and their message will spread like cancer. And then he mentions two guys, Hymenaeus and Philetus, are of this sort, who have strayed concerning the truth, saying that the resurrection is already past, and they overthrow the faith of some. Paul already told us in Acts to the Ephesian elders that ravenous wolves are going to come up from among you. There's always going to be false teachers. They're going to look like you. They're going to look like sheep, but they're really wolves. Here's two guys that are like that. And then he says, but here's one of the things. Nevertheless, as the solid foundation of God stands, having this seal, the Lord knows those who are his. And so I started this memorial with this wonderful woman that went to be with the Lord and just saying, the Lord knows those who are his. And she was one of his. And let everyone who names the name of Christ depart from iniquity. You practicing iniquity, if you're in a lifestyle that you know is contrary to God's word, and you say that you're a believer in Jesus Christ, I'm just here to tell you, I don't think you are. And God's telling you to depart from that.

And look what it says. But in the great house, there are not only vessels of gold and silver, but also of wood, clay, some for honor, some for dishonor. What is he saying there? He's saying the same thing that Paul's saying. If you don't depart from iniquity, God is still going to use you, but you're a vessel for dishonor. He's still going to use Hymenaeus and Philetus. He's still going to use them as a vessel of dishonor. And look what it says. A great house are not only vessels of gold and silver, but also of wood and clay, and some for honor and some for dishonor. Therefore, if anyone cleanses himself from the latter, who's responsible? We are. He will be a vessel for honor, sanctified and useful for the master, prepared for every good work. Service, useful for the master. Service. This is what Paul is trying to exhort here in Romans chapter 9. If you don't want to be a vessel for dishonor, then cleanse yourself. Depart from iniquity. And God will use you as a vessel for honor. But if you don't, you're still going to be used for dishonor. To show his glory, to show his power. But I do believe this is telling me that I have a choice here. And God isn't just indiscriminately saying, oh, I'll have mercy on you, but for you, the eeny, meeny, miny, moe just didn't come out your way. That's not what's being said here. And so when we look at Jacob I love, Esau I hated, he's talking about the nations. He speaks of that 1,500 years as he sees one go into disobedience. And the word hate doesn't mean loathe. It means in the way of love less. There's disappointment there that it went that way. We could continue on, but I would just say this. Paul is going to go on to explain from here on out that God always leaves a remnant. It breaks his heart that his people have turned from their Messiah. But he also gives promises here in Hosea, in Hosea 1:10, when God speaks through Hosea and calls one of his children Lo Ami, meaning not my people, and he quotes that because eventually they will come back to him as a nation, and so he'll always leave a remnant, and there'll come a time when all

Thanks for spending part of your Tuesday with us on Abiding in the Word with Pastor Dave Love. We'll be back tomorrow as we continue our series, Hard Questions, Solid Answers. 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
6: With the Wall Street Business Report, I'm Bill Alexander. U.S. gasoline prices jumped to an average $4 a gallon again on Monday as the U.S. and Iran launched more attacks. The average price a year ago was $3.14 a gallon. A federal judge on Monday ordered Paramount and Warner Brothers Discovery to halt their $81 billion merger, allowing states that are challenging the deal more time to see their case through the court. JetBlue Airways has won Spirit Airlines slots at New York's LaGuardia Airport and is looking to move back into the failed budget carrier's old home less than 3 months after the discounter collapsed in the biggest U.S. airline failure in decades. Domino's Pizza recorded second quarter results that exceeded revenue expectations, while the company's shares climbed 4.7% in pre-market trading following the release. During the quarter, Domino's expanded its global footprint by a net 209 stores, including 26 new locations in the United States and 183 internationally. For the Wall Street Business Report, I'm Bill Alexander in Washington.
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8: A Christian, you're armed with the most effective weapon available for overcoming fear. It's your faith. Today on Turning Point, Dr. David Jeremiah continues his look at four ways faith can help you defeat fear. Straight from someone who faced down his fears time and time again. Returning to the 34th Psalm, here's David with the conclusion of his message, Facing Our Fears with Faith.
9: You know, friends, we live in a fearful world, and all you have to do is turn on the television at night and listen to the horrible things that have happened all over the world, and some of them close to where you live. And if you're not careful, you can lay awake at night, or throughout the day you can meditate on how difficult it is to live in a fearful world. Maybe you have children and grandchildren, great-grandchildren, as we do, and you worry for them because of all the dangers that lurk in the dark places. But the Bible tells us we don't have to live with fear. We can get up every morning and put our trust in God and believe that God will care for us and believe that He will be with us in every situation. We're talking about this whole issue as we study the 34th Psalm, which is one of my favorite portions of God's Word. We'll get back to it in just a moment. But first, let me encourage you to take advantage of the opportunity we provide at the end of this year for you to review your life and prepare for the new year in a setting you wouldn't believe. That's right. We take a Caribbean cruise at the end of the year, leaving the day after Christmas. We're gone over the New Year's. We're back shortly after the New Year's, and in the meantime, we're studying the Word of God, worshiping Him, enjoying warmer climate and beautiful venues. We'd like you to come with us. We hope you'll think about it. You can go to our website and get all the information that's

0: davidjeremiah.org, and we'll look forward to seeing you this December. And now, with our hearts open, our minds open to the truth, here is part two of Psalm 34, Facing Our Fears with Faith. You know, it's a courageous thing to sing praise to the Lord when we don't feel like it. Mostly when we're afraid, we don't feel like singing to the Lord. To begin to lift up His name when we are cast down. But the courage of obedience at this point may be the most important principle I have ever learned about dealing with the difficult moods and modes of life. Sometimes we have to do what we do out of obedience and watch how the Lord takes that and turns everything around for us. Sometimes we have to say, Lord, I'm going to worship You today, and I do not feel like worshiping You, but here I go. One of the reasons we are so blessed in this generation is that we can carry worship and the means of worship around with us wherever we go, in our CDs, in our cars, in our phones. We're never away from the opportunity to plug in to some worship song that we know that honors the Lord and begin to lift up His name in praise. My suggestion to you in your fearful moments, when your anxiety starts to reach its fingers out and clutch at your heart, find some praise music that has meant something to you in the past, something that you know well, and just begin to sing it. Whether you're a good singer or not, lift your voice up in joyful praise to the Lord. Sing along with the singers on the CD. Praise the name of God. Through It All was written by a man named Andre Crouch. The song came out near the time when I went through an experience with a sickness in my wife's life, which was very difficult for me, and I took that song, I had just heard it for the first time, and I put it in my car. It was a cassette player. It wasn't an 8-track, so don't look at me like that. Yeah, right. It was a cassette player, and I played that song over and over again. I actually wore the tape out. Through it all, I've learned to trust in Jesus. I've learned to trust in God. And that song ministered to my heart and got me through that time. I learned the words. I sang with the musicians. And I've discovered that in almost every situation that God has put me in my life, He's given me a song. When I came back here for the first time after having been gone to take the therapy for the cancer I had, the choir knew the song God had given me. They sang it the first day I came back. And I was melted on the front row listening to it. I want you to know, when you're going through a time of fear, here's what you should do. Lord God, give me a song. Go back through the music you know and ask God to give you a song, and let that song play on the CD of your heart. And God will begin to wipe away the fear and anxiety from your life. What did David do? He offered up worship to the Lord. Secondly, when we are afraid, we can own our own problem. I only have a moment to mention this, but isn't it interesting that David comes before the Lord at this moment and he is filled with humility? David is not arrogant. He is filled with humility. Look down at your Bibles in the 34th chapter in the Psalm and notice verse 6. This poor man cried out and the Lord heard him. David didn't say this strong man, because he wasn't feeling all that strong. He'd just been totally embarrassed. He had to fake insanity to escape the situation he got himself in because he walked away from the direct paths of God. This poor man cried out to God. And God said, no, I only accept the strong. No. This poor man cried out and the Lord heard him and delivered him from all of his fears. One of the things that's very difficult for us to learn how to do as Christians is to be honest in our prayers. Somewhere along the way, we got the idea that even in our private time, our prayers have to be very proper with all the right language and all of that. But David doesn't give us any way to follow that pattern. For in this passage of Scripture, over and over again, we discover different terms for prayer that David uses. He realizes his own weakness. He says, I am poor And in essence, he was. He'd had no food. He had no weapon until he borrowed one. He was alone and abandoned. But he cried out to the Lord. You say, Pastor Jeremiah, how do I do this? What do you want me to say? Say what's in your heart. Maybe a good place to start would be, Lord, I am afraid of, or because, and fill in the blank. What do we usually do? Lord, help me in my time of fearfulness. No, no. Lord God, I come to you today because I'm so fearful of the future. I thought we had the future laid out, and the future disappeared during this time. And Lord God, what do we do? I feel the fear clutching at my heart. Whatever it is, tell the Lord in living color. Read the Psalms and you will discover David left nothing out. David cried out to the Lord, and in his words, he told God exactly how he was feeling. And you say, well, didn't God already know? Yes, but God wanted to know that David knew. And David cried out in fear. And I find that to be so helpful to me. That's what happens when I journal. I become very precise in what I tell the Lord, and it's usually far more definitive than the generalities that usually find their ways into our prayers. He offered up praise, he owned his own problem, and then he overcame through prayer. This poor man cried out, and the Lord heard him. In this passage of Scripture, there are a number of phrases for prayer. Some of them are pretty interesting. Verse 4, I sought the Lord. Verse 6, this poor man cried out. Verse 10, those who seek the Lord. Verse 17, the righteous cry out. Interestingly enough, the term cry out is twice found in this list, and it's a very interesting term. I'm going back to speak at the Brooklyn Tabernacle in New York City, and I have so many wonderful memories of that church because I was there during some challenging days in my life. I was there, first of all, when I had found out that I was sick, and those people all promised to pray for me, which was such an encouragement. I went back after I had gotten better, and that's when I found out that those people have a different way of intercession. One after another, they came up to me and they said to me, oh, Dr. Jeremiah, we cried out to God for you. Every one of them said that. We cried out to God for you. Didn't say we prayed for you. We asked God to heal you. We cried out to God for you. How many of you know there's prayer and then there's crying out to God? And all of us have cried out to God in moments of fear and uncertainty. We don't worry about being proper then, do we? We get rid of all our these and thous, and we divorce ourselves from a commitment to Christianese, and we just tell God what's in our heart. Cried out to God. Perhaps you're some among those who sometimes say to me, well, Pastor, I cry out to God, and I pray, and doesn't seem like anything gets better. This thing is a gigantic struggle for me, and I don't know if I want to go through it again. I was reminded of a passage of writing by C.S. Lewis that's in Mere Christianity, the primer on Christianity that he gave us. And it's something that I think we all have to take to heart today. Here's what C.S. Lewis says about the issue of our moods and our feelings when we pray. He says, faith is the art of holding on to things your reason once accepted, in spite of your changing moods. For moods will change, whatever view your reason may take. He says, I know that by experience. Now that I am a Christian, I do have moods in which the whole thing looks very improbable to me. But when I was an atheist, I had moods in which Christianity looked terribly probable to me. That is why faith is such a necessary virtue. Here's my favorite phrase. Unless you teach your moods where to get off, you can never be a sound Christian. Isn't that true? If you let your Christianity be ruled by your moods, here's how C.S. Lewis tells you you end up. He says, a creature like that is a creature dithering to and fro, with its beliefs really dependent on the weather and the state of one's own digestion. Not a very good foundation for your faith. In these days of fearfulness, we have a choice to make. Even when we don't understand, maybe we feel like the ceiling is brass and our prayers aren't getting out of the room. What we need to do then is really concentrate on what we know. We need to say, Lord God, I don't understand why this continues or why I do not sense an answer from you. But what I do know is that you're a loving God, that you sent your Son into this world for my salvation. And you've promised that in the giving of Jesus, you would also give us freely all things. I know that you answer prayer. I may not feel that you're answering mine, but I know that you have heard me. I continue to wait for the answer, and I will not be dissuaded by the fact that I'm having a bad day. That's where our faith enters into our fears. That's when we decide that we have a choice that we can make. We can listen to God's word and take our cue from Him. I know things are scary, just as for me, for you. But I've chosen to take my cues from the Almighty. Finally, when we are afraid, we can obtain God's provision. I can only summarize this, but let me tell you that several times in this psalm, we are told that when David prayed, God heard and he delivered him. That was the message of the psalm. In fact, the words saved or deliver are found 6 times in the psalm. Verse 4, he heard me and delivered me from my fears. Verse 6, the Lord heard him and saved him out of all his troubles. Verse 17 and 18, the righteous cry out and the Lord hears and delivers them out of all their troubles. The Lord is near to those who have a broken heart and saves such as have a contrite spirit. Verse 19, many are the difficulties of the righteous, but the Lord delivers him out of them all. How many of you know that when we pray to God in the time of fear, he delivers us? He may not take the fearful thing away, but he delivers us from the spirit of fear and gives us the spirit of love and power and a strong mind. How many are thankful for the deliverance of the Lord here? Amen. Not only does God give us deliverance, he gives us the deliverer. Notice what it says in Psalm 34. The angel of the Lord, verse 7, encamps all around those who fear him. Let me just break that out for you. You know who the angel of the Lord is? It's the Lord Jesus himself. You say, man, this is the Psalms. He doesn't come until Luke. In the Old Testament, in several places, we have what we call the pre-incarnate appearance of Jesus Christ. The theological term for it is a Christophany, an appearance of Christ in the Old Testament before he is actually born. Somebody says, how does that happen? Well, the same way that happened when Jesus was born of a virgin without the agency of a man and became the miracle child. If God could bring him into the world for the 30 years he was on this earth that way, don't you think he could give him an opportunity to visit now and again before he came? And he did. In certain situations, the Lord Jesus appears as a theophany, a Christophany in the Old Testament. And here's one. The word angel of the Lord appears 3 times, once in Psalm 34 and twice in Psalm 35. The angel of the Lord is the Lord Jesus himself, pre-incarnate Jesus. And David said, when I was in fear in the cave and I was overwhelmed with what had happened and what was happening, the angel of the Lord encamped all around me. And what I want to tell you, friends, is this. When you go through your time of fear, God not only promises you deliverance, he promises you the deliverer himself. He comes to set up his camp in your heart. And the most fearful time you will ever have as a follower of Christ will probably be the time when you sense the presence of the Lord like you have never sensed him before, because the Lord delights to encamp in the trouble and terror of his people. He comes himself to bring us encouragement, the presence of the Lord. I've been there once or twice when I felt as if I could reach out and touch him. I don't have that experience often. Both of them were times when I was very much afraid. Oh, how blessed we are to know this. That if we trust the Lord and we worship him and we pray to him and we tell him what's in our heart, the Lord promises to deliver us from our fears and to send the deliverer himself into our very lives. If I were a fearful person, and I don't think I am. I mean, I've had my moments, but I don't live there. But if I were a fearful person, I probably would go and buy Max Lucado's book. I don't have any stake in that, but it's a great book. But I think the most practical thing I would do would be to take the verses that are in the Bible that promise us the Lord's help in times of stress, and I would get acquainted with them. And I thought what I'd do today as we close is just give you my favorite ones. I have about six or seven. Write down the address. That's very important, and I'll tell you what to do with that address. Write down every scripture's address. The address of the first one is Deuteronomy 31:6. Be strong and of a good courage, and do not fear nor be afraid of them. For the Lord your God, he is the one who goes with you. He will not leave you nor forsake you. Deuteronomy 31:6. Psalm 27:1. The Lord is my light and my salvation. Whom shall I fear? The Lord is the strength of my life. Of whom shall I be afraid? Psalm 27:1. Psalm 56:3. Whenever I am afraid, I will trust in you. In God, I will praise his word. In God, I have put my trust. I will not fear. What can flesh do to me? Psalm 56:3. Psalm 118, verse 6. The Lord is on my side. I will not fear. What can man do to me? Proverbs 3:25 and 26. For those of you who fear terrorism and what can happen in our nation, here's a great one. Do not be afraid of sudden terror, nor of trouble from the wicked when it comes, for the Lord will be your confidence and will keep your foot from being caught. Proverbs 29:25, the fear of man brings a snare. Whoever trusts in the Lord shall be safe. And maybe the best of all, Isaiah 41:10, fear not, for I am with you. Be not dismayed, for I am your God. I will strengthen you. Yes, I will help you. I will uphold you with my righteous right hand. Now, I've given you these verses in the order in which they appear in the Bible. Here's my suggestion. If you can remember one of them, I'm going to tell you how you can remember all of them. Go to the first verse that I gave you, which is in Deuteronomy. And in the margin of Deuteronomy 31:6, write Psalm 27:1. Go to Psalm 27:1, and in the margin of Psalm 27:1, write Psalm 56:3. Do that in all of these passages, and when you get to Isaiah 41:10, write Deuteronomy 31:6. If you find one of them, you found them all. Amen? I'm counting on the fact that you might be able to remember one out of all of these. That's how I work. But what a blessing when you find your own little reference that you put in your own Bible to help you in times of fearfulness. And then read those verses. Just follow them through, and you'll never forget them. God, we use his word to strengthen your heart and to bring peace in the times of fear. There's one other verse about faith. I'm not even going to ask you to turn to it. I'm just going to tell you what it says. There's a verse in the New Testament that says that there are some people who live all of their lives in the bondage of fear because of their fear of death. It goes on to say that Jesus Christ came into this world to remove that bondage and to take away that fear. Perhaps the greatest fear that we face, and certainly the most powerful and the final one, is the fear of death. And the Bible says that God has made a plan for us so that the fear of death never has to be an issue for us again. Now, I want to say this, and I don't want you to think I'm trying to be spiritual or arrogant. I am not afraid of death. I don't want to die. Please don't get those two things mixed up. I'm not afraid of death, and I don't want to die. But I know a lot of people that death to them is a terror. For them, death is something they can't deal with, something they can't even talk about. Death is the undiscussed subject. And here's what the Bible says. When you get Jesus as your Savior, the fear of death, you can take it off your list. You don't have to be afraid again. You know why? Because the Bible says when he comes to live within your heart, he takes away your sin and he makes you fit for heaven. And when you die, you don't really die. You just go in the ground as a body and your soul goes immediately to be with the Lord, waiting the rapture. when our bodies will be resurrected and we will spend eternity with the Lord. Do you know how the Bible says it for a Christian? Absent from the body, present with the Lord. When I die, I just got graduated. That's all. I went to be with the Lord. I'm not afraid to die. I don't want to die. I got a lot of living yet I want to do here on this earth, and I want to serve the Lord for as long as I can. But I don't lay awake at night thinking, oh my goodness, what if I die? The Bible says that if you put your trust in Jesus Christ, you will never die. You say, now, Pastor, that can't be right. No, no, it's right. What that means is you will never die spiritually. You know what it means to die spiritually? It means to be separated forever from God. Spiritual death is similar to physical death. Physical death means to be separated from your body. But spiritual death means you are separated from God forever, and there is no cure for that problem. The only way you can be sure you will not die spiritually is to accept Christ as your Savior and your Lord. The old adage is this: born once, die twice. Born twice, die once. And maybe not even then, because I think we're going to be around when the Lord comes back. We might even beat the first death. So here's my question to you. Do you want to spend the rest of your life, wherever you are on the age cycle, wondering and worrying and being afraid of death? Or do you want to settle it once and for all and say, Lord Jesus, thank you for coming into this world to pay the penalty for my sin. I receive you as my Savior. I accept what you did on the cross as full payment for my sin. I know that one day I will be with you forever, and I am not afraid of what's coming in the future because my hand is in your hand. I covet that for every person. I can't fix all of your fears, but I can help you fix that one if you put your trust in Him.
1: Amen. You know, there's a lot of people out there with man-made formulas to tell you what to do when you have anxiety or fear. But I just find reading the Bible, you find some of the greatest principles for dealing with that you will find anywhere. And it reminds me that all truth is God's truth. If it's true, it ultimately originated with God. And instead of going through all the layers, why don't you just go to the source itself, the Word of God, and find out what He has to say about what's going on in your life. If you read widely in the Word of God, you will find the truth. We're trying to help you do that by bringing some of the key passages together in this series called Making Sense of It All, Seeing the World with a Biblical Perspective. And we'd like you to know that these passages are powerful for you. Hey, don't forget we have a magazine that adds value to your life as well. It coordinates all the things we're talking about on the air. It gives you much to look at and read and study and meditate upon, and ask about it when you call to write today.
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5: 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Because education should form capable people under God, not dependent subjects under bureaucracy.
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11: With SRN News, I'm Rich Thomason in Washington. On orders from President Trump, additional 50% tariffs will be imposed on some Canadian imports. The president accusing the Canadians of unfairly discriminating against American autos, alcohol, and dairy products. Iran remains defiant, attacking a tanker in the Strait of Hormuz, forcing its crew to abandon ship. The U.S. conducted yet another round of airstrikes on Iranian targets. Later today, Lebanon's president will meet with President Trump at meeting at the White House. Former U.S. Army soldier is under arrest in New York City, accused of starting a fire and firing a pellet gun outside a lower Manhattan federal building. And Senator Darlene Graham announcing that she is running for a full term in her late brother Lindsey Graham's Senate seat. On Wall Street, Dow futures 171 points higher. NASDAQ futures up almost 400 points. More details at srnnews.com.
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12: No delays on I-25 or I-70. Northbound Colorado Boulevard closed for a broken water main between 35th and 40th. Southbound Buckley closed between Cayley and Arapahoe after the road buckled yesterday. Work on Pena out near the airport. Construction on the westbound C-470 off-ramp to northbound Santa Fe. And work westbound on C-470 has the right lane coned off from Kipling to Ken Carroll. I'm Danny Christos with traffic.
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14: Denver metro area is off to another hot day here across the region with temperatures today back into the low to mid 90s. So a few degrees less than yesterday, but still above average here for late July. We will see increasing afternoon and evening cloud cover. Better chance of some showers and thunderstorms starts to surface today, and that chance will continue to increase tomorrow on to Thursday. Some heavy monsoonal showers and thunderstorms will be a possibility, bringing us the chance of much needed rain, and temperatures also moderating a little bit tomorrow and especially into Thursday with 80s to near 90 degrees. I'm meteorologist Mark Huer.
15: Current temperature
16: 76 degrees.
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18: God is looking for people to show Himself strong on behalf of. He's looking for someone, well, like you, who will actually say, use me, Lord. I'll go where you want me to go. I'll say what you want me to say. Listen, will you be that person? If so, a wonderful adventure, a

0: Evangelism is at the heart of Pastor Greg Laurie's ministry. From his radio broadcast, A New Beginning, to his television program, to his large harvest evangelistic events, the gospel is always a central component. Our mission statement is knowing him and making him known. And today, from Pastor Greg's new series called Refresh, we dig deep into some principles for effective personal evangelism by learning from the most successful evangelistic outreach in history.
1: Okay, let's go back in time, a long time ago, in a galaxy far, far away. A very young Greg Laurie, age 17, came to believe in Jesus Christ. So I started going to church. I started reading the Bible for the first time, I might add. And I heard the pastor say, you need to go out and tell other people about Jesus Christ. And I did want to tell people what God had done for me. My life had been transformed. I found the answers that I and my generation were searching for, but I did not want to walk up to a total stranger. There was a fear of rejection. They might ask me a question I don't have the answer to, but I got a little booklet called The Four Spiritual Laws, put out by Campus Crusade for Christ, and I went out looking for someone to talk to. Understand, I had a thimble full of theological knowledge at this point. I knew very little. I saw a middle-aged woman sitting on the beach. I walked up. I was very nervous. My voice was shaking, and I said, hi, could I talk to you about God and stuff? And she says, yeah, go ahead. So I sat down, and I was so new at this, I literally just read this little booklet. I hadn't even memorized its contents. Page one, page two. Page one, God loves you and has a plan for your life. You're separated from God by your sin. And I read through it, and I remember thinking as I'm doing this, this is not going to work. Who do I think I am? This is the most insane thing I've ever done. I couldn't wait until it was over with. So at least I could say to someone, I talked to someone about Jesus. I was planning for failure, trust me. So I get to the end of this little booklet where a question is asked, is there any good reason why you should not accept Jesus Christ right now? I realize, oh, that's a question. So I looked up at her and she said, no. I looked back down, wait, does that mean you want to accept Jesus Christ right now? She said, yes. Oh, no, I didn't know what to do. Well, I'd heard the pastor say, let's all bow our heads and a word of prayer. So I said, let's pray, bow your head. I'm frantically searching this booklet for, like, what do I do now? And I found this little prayer, which I let her in. And after she was done praying, she said, something just happened to me. And something happened to me too. I discovered the joy of sharing my faith. The thing I didn't want to do, the thing I dreaded doing, ended up being exciting and fulfilling and refreshing. So that's the title of my message, The Refreshing Power of Sharing Your Faith, which is a part of our new series that we're simply calling Refresh. Now, I know it seems counterintuitive to talk to people about Jesus because it seems hard. We too are afraid of rejection. But here's the truth of the matter, by the way. I don't think Satan wants you to know this. Listen, when you tell others about Jesus, it will revive you, it will restore you, and it will refresh you as a follower of Jesus Christ. I want to say that again. When you tell others about Jesus, it will refresh you, it will revive you, it will restore you. Proverbs 11:25 says, a generous person will prosper, listen, and he who refreshes others will be refreshed himself. So this is a very important spiritual principle. Now, we all know as Christians, we're supposed to share our faith. You've probably heard of the Great Commission. In case you don't know what it is, it's found in two Gospels, Matthew and Mark. Mark's version has Jesus saying, go into all the world and preach the gospel. Matthew's version is, go into all the world and make disciples of all nations, teaching them to observe all things that I have commanded you, baptizing them in the name of the Father, Son, and the Holy Spirit. And lo, I am with you always, says our Lord. The Great Commission. We know we're supposed to do it, but frankly, most of us don't. Listen, the Bible says, that God is looking for people to show himself strong on behalf of. He's looking for someone, well, like you, who will actually say, use me, Lord. I'll go where you want me to go. I'll say what you want me to say. Listen, will you be that person? If so, a wonderful adventure awaits you. I believe that sharing your faith can be exciting, joyful, and dare I use the word, fun. Yes, you heard me right. As Psalm 126:6 says, those who go out weeping, carrying seed to sow, will return with songs of joy. Listen, next to personally knowing the Lord, the greatest joy I know is bringing others to him and then watching them grow and be transformed. Back to the story of Jonah. The book of Jonah is a story of a massive revival that came about through the efforts of one man, and that man was Jonah. He was called to preach to Nineveh, which was a great city. By the way, the population of Nineveh was around 300,000. It might have been a little smaller, but that was a mega city back at that time. The reason the population was so high is because it became the capital of Assyria. There was a magnificent palace built there. So it was a very, very large city of its day, 300,000 strong. It was a great city, we read in Jonah 1:2. But Jonah said, I don't want to go preach to that great city. So then we read in Jonah 1:4, God sent a great wind. And then that wind brought a storm, and Jonah was ultimately swallowed by a great fish, Jonah 1:17. But the ultimate story of Jonah is about a great God who showed great love to a lost city like Nineveh and offered them his forgiveness. If we miss that, we've missed the whole point of the story. How was he able to do this? It started with Jonah himself. Of course, he was swallowed by maybe the whale or whatever that creature was. And it was in the belly of that whale that Jonah had a personal revival. It was there that he repented of his sin and recommitted himself to the Lord and was willing to do what the Lord called him to do. And he has a message, 40 days and Nineveh shall be overthrown. Wow, what a story this is. But listen, Jonah was the right man at the right place at the right time. I wonder if you know somebody right now that the Lord has been nudging you to talk to. Why don't you engage that person in a conversation? Did it ever occur to you that God has placed you right where you are right now to reach certain people? So seize the moment.
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1: You know, I've heard people describe a trip to Israel as seeing the Bible actually come to life. Hey, everybody, Greg Laurie. And I've been to Israel many times, and I've led a lot of tours, and I have to say that's absolutely true. Listen, when you're walking on the same stones that Jesus himself walked on, well, that's something that's enriching to your faith. It's not just a travel experience. It actually energizes and enhances your study of the Bible. Think of it this way. It's a vacation with a purpose. And we're going to be taking a tour of Israel April 6 to 15, 2027. 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
0: Step right into biblical history. 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Well, Pastor Greg is anchoring our study in Jonah chapter 3 today as he brings us his message called The Refreshing Power of Sharing Your Faith, Part 1.
1: What else do we learn about sharing our faith from the book of Jonah? Number 2, Jonah went to where the people were. Jonah 3:3 says, Jonah obeyed the word of the Lord and went to Nineveh. Now, Nineveh was a very large city. It took 3 days to go through it. Jonah began by going a day's journey into the city, crying, 40 more days and Nineveh will be overthrown. Then we read these words, the Ninevites believed God. He went right into the middle of the city. He could have just shouted it from the shores of Nineveh. 40 days and Nineveh will be overthrown. Thank you very much. Well, I need a ride back somewhere. No, he went into the city. Could have shot a tweet out. No, they didn't have Twitter back then. But he could have got the message out in other ways. But he realized, I need to go into the middle of the city where people are. This massive city of 300,000 people. Listen, we need to go to unexpected people in unexpected places to share with them what will be an unexpected message. And this is the thing, as Christians, we're not called to isolate, we're called to infiltrate, and we're called to permeate. Number three, our message, the message of the gospel, must be delivered with urgency. It must be delivered with urgency. Notice it says in Jonah 3:4, as he entered the city, he cried out, 40 days in Nineveh will be overthrown. He cried out. This is, by the way, not the first time that Jonah cried. He also cried out in the belly of the fish. In Jonah 2, we read, Jonah prayed to the Lord, his God, from the fish's belly, and he said, I cried out to the Lord because of my affliction, and he answered me out of the belly of Sheol. I cried, and you heard my voice. Are you in a time of affliction? Are you in a time of difficulty? Are you in a time of trial? Cry out to the Lord. Jeremiah 33:3 says, call out to me and I will answer you, says the Lord. I'll show you great and mighty things that you do not know. Jonah took the desperation he felt in the belly of the sea creature and channeled it in what God had called him to do in bringing the message to the people of Nineveh. Jonah had been transformed in the fish's belly. Jonah should have died in the fish's belly. He had been saved and preserved by God. Jonah was a resurrection man. And people cannot argue with a transformed life. Jonah should have been dead, but he was alive and well. Because of this, there was an urgency and there was a passion in what he was saying. Do you have an urgency and a passion in reaching other people? Jonah certainly had it. There was an authenticity in his voice. He was a changed man, as I pointed out. He probably was also a bleached man who smelled of vomit, perhaps, and fish. But he had a mission and he was going to fulfill that mission. And the people of Nineveh could see this was a resurrection man. This was a man brought back from the dead. There's a lot of power in your personal story when you share your faith with others. But I want you to think of a story in the New Testament. It's called the story of the woman at the well. It's in John 4. We don't know this lady's name, but fascinating story. We know she was a Samaritan. And the Samaritans and the Jews wanted nothing to do with each other. There was a lot of tension there, racial tension. And then also, we know she was an immoral woman because she had been married and divorced 5 times, and she was living with some dude when she encountered Jesus. Now, the thing with this woman is she would go and draw water in the heat of the day. Why? Because she went when nobody else was at the well. The other ladies would go to the well earlier in the morning, catch up on the latest town gossip, but she was ostracized. She was rejected because of the lifestyle she had chosen to live. So she's there all by herself, drawing water in the heat of the day, and who is waiting for her but Jesus Christ, the very Son of God. He went out of his way to meet with her because unbeknownst to her, she had an appointment with God. And there she was at that well, and Jesus entered her world. And then she heard the truth of his message. How if she drank of the water he gave, she would never thirst again, but there would be a well of living water coming out of her life. And she believed, she realized she had been talking with the Messiah. And we read in John 4:28, she left her water jar. She came back to town and said to the people, come see a man who told me everything I ever did. Could this be the Messiah? Then we read this. They came out of the town and made their way to Jesus. Why? Because she was a resurrection woman. She was a woman who had been changed. They knew her. She had a bad reputation. but they saw her passion and her excitement for what Christ had done for her. And as a result, they came

0: 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You don't need a building. 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
2: About what you do, it's about what he's done. But here's what the Bible says. Whoever will call upon the name of the Lord will be saved. So let's just say that you're caught in a riptide out in the ocean and you need help and there's a lifeguard at the stand and they see you. You've got to call out to them and let them know you need saving. And the same is true when it comes to eternal life. Jesus is ready to save you. Will you call out to him? You say, well, okay, how do I do that? You do it through prayer. And prayer is just talking to God. So listen, I'd like to lead you in a simple prayer. And if you pray this prayer after me, I believe God will hear it and answer it, and Christ will come to live inside of you. So if you want Jesus to come into your life and forgive you of your sin, if you want to know that you'll go to heaven when you die, if you want to fill that big hole in your heart, just pray this prayer after me. You could pray it out loud if you like. Pray it in the quietness of your heart, but pray these words if you would. Lord Jesus, I know that I'm a sinner, but I know that you're the Savior who died on the cross for my sin. I am sorry for my sin, and I turn from it now. And I choose to follow you from this moment forward. Be my Savior and my Lord. Be my God and my friend. Thanks for hearing this prayer and answering this prayer. In Jesus' name I pray. Amen. Listen, if you just prayed that prayer, I want you to know that God has heard you and has answered it. The Bible says, these things we write to you that believe on the name of the Son of God, that you may know that you have eternal life. That you may know. It's yours now. God has given it to you because it's the gift of eternal life through Jesus Christ our Lord. Congratulations. And welcome to the family of God.
3: 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It's called A Great Awakening, the story of George Whitefield.
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3: Pastor Greg, there's a scene in the movie where a rather tired, stuffy old preacher reads a scripture with absolutely no conviction, then half-heartedly introduces George Whitefield as the guest speaker. And Whitefield steps up with his thunderous voice and his explosive passion, and the people are just riveted. But at the end, the old preacher is so incensed, he tells Whitefield never to come back again.
5: Mm-hmm.
3: And if I'm remembering right, you had a similar experience when you were a young preacher. Isn't that right?
2: Yeah, it's really true. And if you've seen the Jesus Revolution film, you'll remember that it was depicted there. But basically, I was invited to go speak at a church where another pastor had been speaking previously, but he wasn't coming that week. And

0: They were supposed to tell them they were sending the very young man, Greg Laurie, up to speak. I think I was 18 years old, and they didn't know I was coming. So I walked up to the man that was clearly in charge and made sure everyone knew that. And they said, hello, my name is Greg Laurie. I'm from Calvary Chapel, and I've been asked to speak here tonight. He said, well, no one told me that you were speaking. Oh, no, I've been asked to speak. And he goes, well, I'm not sure I believe that. Why don't you just go sit there in that pew and we'll wait to see if the other speaker shows up, which was kind of insulting, frankly. And I sat there and I waited because I knew he wasn't coming. I knew he was the guy. And then finally he said, okay, you can speak. Just this one time. Hardly a vote of confidence, but the Lord blessed that night, and that became the beginning of our ministry. And there's a very similar scene in this film that we're offering our listeners called A Great Awakening, where young George Whitfield gets up to speak, and the elderly preacher got up and gave him the worst introduction imaginable. And then Whitfield got up there, and he began to speak and quickly realized he wasn't going to read from these notes he had written out. He was going to speak more spontaneously. And he pounds the pulpit, and dust comes out of the old Bible that was probably never opened, and he begins to preach, and it's one of the greatest scenes in the whole film. In fact, here's the scene. Listen to this.
1: The congregation has grown quite large, presumably in anticipation of our guest speaker, who has excited many of late and created not a little following for himself.
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1: So, without further ado...
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1: The Reverend George Whitfield.
3: I will not be a velvet-mouthed preacher.
4: Head and yet have the devil in your heart. 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You must be born again.
0: Listen, you're going to love this film. 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
12: With SRN News, I'm Rich Thomason in Washington. U.S. trade dispute with Canada is heating up. President Trump announcing plans for 50% tariffs on some Canadian goods.
13: These are really sweeping tariffs imposed by the United States against certain items imported from Canada. Donald Trump says this is a retaliation for what he called unequal treatment of U.S. cars, dairy, and alcohol. But certain items that are exported from Canada will be exempt from this list, and they include energy, potash, critical minerals, and fish. Now, these new tariffs are going to be delayed, and I think this is significant, by 30 days. So it does allow for some negotiation.
12: The BBC's Peter Bowes. On Wall Street, Dow futures up 234 points, NASDAQ futures almost 400 points higher. This is SRN News.
14: The word on traffic for your morning commute.
15: Nice today's drive out here so far. We're in great shape. Traffic is light. Now there's the construction zone. Westbound C-470 between Kipling and Ken Carroll has the right lane closed. Just seeing a slight slowdown through there. I-70 corridor looks great. Heading out to the airport. No trouble headed off to the foothills or high country. I-25, great drive. Downtown in the tech center. About 10 minutes. With traffic, I'm Susan Phelan.
16: Denver weather.
17: Denver metro area is off to another hot day here across the region with temperatures today back into the low to mid 90s. So a few degrees less than yesterday, but still above average here for late July. We will see increasing afternoon and evening cloud cover. Better chance of some showers and thunderstorms starts to surface today, and that chance will continue to increase tomorrow on to Thursday. Some heavy monsoonal showers and thunderstorms will be a possibility, bringing us the chance of much needed rain, and temperatures also moderating a little bit tomorrow and especially into Thursday with 80s to near 90 degrees. I'm meteorologist Mark Huer.
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19: 70 degrees.
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21: God has said, this is not based, the gospel, upon what you do. 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
22: 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Dr. Chappell investigates a psalm for a distressed people designed to remind them of the divine promise of God. 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And while you're there, look for Pastor Brian's book, The Promises of Grace. Dr. Chappell offers a careful look at the beauty of grace and all it brings to believers. 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
21: We're now in the fifth book of the Psalms. The Psalms divided into five different books. The fifth book collected during the time of Israel's exile. They are slaves. They're not singing at the temple anymore. They are imagining days long ago when the festivals allowed them to ascend the Temple Mount and they would sing of the glories of God from whom they turned. And in idolatry now, they are in Babylon remembering Israel. But when they remember, they remember a God who is binding himself to them, not on the basis of what they did, but on the basis of the mercy in his own heart. A covenant-keeping God who would not turn because they did not meet the conditions. No, the conditions of the covenant were the grace of God. And for that reason, they could still sing. Let's stand and consider these words of Psalm 132, a psalm for a distressed people who would remember a divine promise. Remember, O Lord, in David's favor, all the hardships he endured, how he swore to the Lord and vowed to the Mighty One of Jacob, I will not enter my house or get into my bed. I will not give sleep to my eyes or slumber to my eyelids until I find a place for the Lord, a dwelling place for the Mighty One of Jacob. A faithful walk, believing that God was not done, was taught to Juliet Lou Waite's family in the unfolding months. After Saigon fell, the family that survived was taken to Guam to await resettlement somewhere. And there, through miraculous steps, they found out that the helicopter that had been blown out of the sky did not have any of their family members. The family was reunited. But in Guam, little provided, a bowl of rice and a carton of milk for a whole family each day. Juliet writes of her mother, she began to share her portion of rice with her ill sister until her mother dropped to 90 pounds in weight. Still waiting. What would happen? They wanted to go to the United States. Some of you will recognize these words. But anti-war and anti-Vietnam sentiment were so strong, nobody wanted the refugees at that time. But she writes, far away, at a small Baptist church in Lafayette, Indiana, some Christians were convinced that God's heart was for those that nobody wanted. And that little church committed to sponsoring a refugee family. They opened their hearts and their homes to this strange family from a strange land that everybody wanted to forget. And in doing so, that church was also on their own faith walk. We believe that God is not done. We believe that He can use us. We believe that God's power and presence are yet at work. He will restore His purposes because He is a covenant-keeping God. What He has promised, He will fulfill. And because we believe that, we have a passion for God who has a passion for His people. And it is that passion that moved that church to provide for people that they did not know, did not deserve the provision, did not in any way qualify for it. That church, that little church in Lafayette, Indiana, believed that Aaron's staff had budded for a reason and that it was still intended to bud for the flourishing to the nations of the mercy of God. What does faithful memory and a faithful walk lead to? It leads to faithful prayer. That's what that passion for God ultimately becomes. It's reflected in verse 8. These people in exile pray, arise, O Lord. Go to your resting place, you and the ark of your might. We think about that meaning settle down in some way. Go to your resting place. But if God represented in the ark would actually rest among the people of God, what would that mean? It would mean the power and the presence of God were yet again in Israel. We pray that too. God, bring your power and your presence here. Rest among us, because we know when you rest among us, we are animated for you. We recognize your power, your presence, and when we do, we have a passion for your purposes. It's verse 9. Let your priests be clothed with righteousness. Let your saints shout for joy. Lord, we want you not just to rest, to be present and powerful among us. Make known your salvation. The priest's robes white, showing the purity that the blood would accomplish. God would sanctify and purify a sinful people. Lord, be present among us, powerful among us, and show your righteousness to the nations, so that, verse 10, for the sake of your servant David, do not turn away the face of your anointed. God, don't let your anointed people or your anointed king be put to shame. Don't let their faces be turned away. Lord, provide your rest among your people, your righteousness, but ultimately your rule. God, don't let us be put to shame. Let us believe that you are still working. You still have a purpose for your people. And the reason those people long ago in slavery, or even we this day would pray for the restoration of the power and purposes of God among us, is that we are willing to ask great things of God because we believe he will accomplish great things for his own name's sake. My passion is for his passion, and his passion is his salvation for his people. And so we say, God, if this is really what you're doing, if you're not done, if Aaron's staff is intended to bud even yet again, make us a part of it. Come rest here. Come be a part of us. Come, God, make power and presence and salvation known in this place that we might be a part of your great purposes as you intend. And when that passion fills God's people, other people know that passion too. Juliet Lou Waite wrote this about her family. My mother's family knew nothing of Jesus or the church when they lived in Vietnam. But as they were welcomed by this community in Indiana, they were encountering the generosity of God that they had never before witnessed. My mother would say, my country was full of hardness, but in Lafayette, Indiana, we experienced kindness such as we had never known. Despite the fact that my grandfather could not understand the language, he longed to be in church every Sunday. And my aunts and uncles, who were welcomed into the youth group, wanted to come again and again to learn about the Jesus that was in that place. Amazing. That what God is saying to a people, again, who are in slavery, who are destitute, remember my covenant, I remember it. And as you pray to me, I will be powerful and present in your place, and I will bring the budding of the nations to your very doors. You are not out of the game. It's not just for the people in Lafayette, Indiana. It's for the Church of Jesus Christ in Peoria, Illinois, to remember. Our God is a covenant-keeping God. He has planned for his power and presence to be known among the nations, and he is using those who have a passion for him to spread his passion far and wide. He's not done. That's what we do when we read through the scriptures. They are the historical markers that we see on our own life's journey to be reminding, God did wonderful things in that place. Why did he do them? To remind us he can do wonderful things now. As we would yet believe that he is calling to a people, to this people, to us, to yet be his power and presence today for the world around us. Ultimately, we have that passion. When we begin to understand his passion for us, that's the way the gospel works. I don't somehow earn his love. I more and more begin to perceive the amazing magnitude of His grace. And when that magnitude of His grace has captured my heart, I begin to respond in love and affection, because love is far more powerful than greed or guilt. It's my heart responding to the passion of God with passion for God.
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21: Max Lucado talks about God's passion for His people this way. If God had a refrigerator, your picture would be on it. If He had a wallet, your photo would be in it. He sends you flowers every spring, a sunrise in the morning. Whenever you want to talk, He'll listen. He could live anywhere in the universe. But God chose your heart as the place He wants to live. Face it, friend, He's crazy about you. God has a passion for His people. And when I know that, when I experience that, I begin passionate about His purposes. I want others to know it. I want others to feel it and experiencing. That promise is that buoyant aspect of verse 11. God said He would not turn back. Do you capture that? We so often think of the gospel as some kind of a contract, right? You keep up your end, God will keep up His end. It's transactional. But God has just said, no, the gifts and the calling of God are irrevocable. That God has said, this is not based, the gospel, upon what you do. It's based upon His mercy, His heart, not your actions. And for that reason, when God says to His people, I will bless my people, I will call my people, I will use my people, that calling is irrevocable. And because it is irrevocable, it gives us a willingness to stand even when the night looks dark. It gives us a willingness to move forward even when we don't see the purpose. It gives us the willingness to start over again when it seems like what we've done has failed and wasn't making progress fast enough. Why would we keep moving forward? Because God has a passion for His people. And He who will accomplish His purposes is calling us to that very purpose. What is it? Verse 13, the Lord has chosen Zion. He has desired it for His dwelling place. It's just the reminder that God has chosen to make His people His residence. That God inhabits the praise of His people. I love summer sing when people from all over the congregation involve themselves back in the choir. And I think, is it just sentiment? No, it's the truth of Scripture. God inhabits the praise of His people. That when we are praising from the heart, we all feel it. Here's God here in this place. And He knows all our sin and our weakness and the fact that we yawn in the song sometimes. He knows all the messiness and the worst about us. And so I want to be with you. I want to be in you. I want to put my residence here. And that knowledge of His residence is giving us such a passion for Him that we in all of our weakness and sin want other people to hear the words. What does a God who wants His residence in you say? Behold, I stand at the door and knock. If any man hear my voice and open the door, I will go into him and dine with him. Why? Because he wants to be in our residence. He wants to be in our place. That's his passion for his people. And when I see it and know it, I want to express what he himself has told me, not just about his residence, but about the rule that he intends for his people. I'm going to look at the last verses of this psalm very quickly, but I just want you to think in your own heart and mind, what do these words mean to you? For the moment, not for other people. What do these words mean for you? Verse 15, God says, I will abundantly bless her, that is Israel, my people. I will abundantly bless her provisions. I will satisfy her poor with bread. I know there's just a physical response, but do you see what God is saying? I will provide for people who cannot provide for themselves. He's making a promise of provision to those who are in slavery and saying, even for the poorest, the most destitute, I'll provide. What if you think there's no right for you to be in God's house? What if you think there's no way you can make up what you have done or has been done to you? God says, I'll make provision for those who cannot provide for themselves. It's my nature. What else does he say as part of this residence that he's establishing among his people? Verse 16, her priest I will clothe with salvation, and her saints will shout for joy. I will provide salvation to slaves. I'm going to provide for the priest again to have ministry to my people, and they will shout for joy. Now, at the time that God is making this known to them, remember, they are enslaved but for their own idolatry. We can be enslaved to idolatry, to pornography, to gaming, to careerism, to all kinds of things that enslave us in the moment. And God is saying, I can provide salvation for slaves. I can provide for those who cannot provide for themselves. I can provide salvation for slaves. What else? Verse 17. I will make a horn to sprout for David. I prepared a lamp for my anointed. Oh boy, that doesn't make sense to us. Listen, if you were in ancient Israel, an animal that had great dignity had the largest horn, right? Whether it's rhinoceros or antelope in the desert. If God says, I will make a horn sprout, it's borrowing from the language of the prophets. I will make again a branch sprout from the root of Jesse. Here's the promise of one who comes, but I'm going to give that root, that sprout, that horn to my people. I will give dignity to the despised. I will give once again significance to those who have lost hope in themselves. Dignity for the destitute. Who is that? My marriage has failed. My family has failed. They kicked me out of the company. Who is it? I have no pride left. God says, I will provide your pride. You will be in my house, and I will be in your heart. I will give you dignity again, regardless of what has happened, regardless of what has been done. And verse 18, his enemies, that is of the anointed, I will clothe with shame, but on him his crown will shine. What's finally being promised? A crown for the Savior. That the one who comes to rescue will rule. He'll dominate over all the other things. The enemies, the naysayers, the opponents, the people who look down on you, the parents who make fun of you, the child who no longer respects. Listen, somehow God is saying, I will provide dignity and I will ultimately defeat all God's and your enemies by the work of the Savior who will come. It's hard for us to recognize that the one who wears the crown is being declared in the midst of warfare language. He will defeat his enemies and your enemies for your sake. He will provide for those who cannot provide for themselves. He will provide dignity for the destitute. He will provide salvation for slaves. But ultimately what we're being told is he will fight for you. He is the king. He is the King who knows it all. He knows what's happened and what now needs to happen. And we as a people call upon Him. The reason we look at a July where we are talking about a Sunday after a Sunday after a Sunday of evangelism is not just because we want to think about a technique. It's because we want to pray, God, be powerful and present among us. We don't want our past to define us. We want to believe in a God who defines us. It's His covenant keeping. It's not our contract. It's His mercy that we want to move forward. And when we know that He's saying, not only will I provide, I'll fight for you. And I'll fight for those that you love. I'll fight for those who've lost hope in themselves. I am yours. I'm your deliverer. I'm your savior. And I will fight for you. What difference does it make? I want to go forward now. I want others to know. And I want them to know deep down of the God who knows the worst about them and still says, I will fight for you. It makes difference in their lives. And we must know that. 2 weeks ago, I spent time with a friend in another state that I've known for a few years. And I'm not going to tell you his real name. He spends most of his life now in his non-working hours working with those who are addicted to drugs of various sorts. And the reason he's so good at it is that he was an addict for a long time. And I asked him just this last time, I said to him, Nikki, not his name, Nikki, what finally got you out of that life? I mean, so many rehab clinics, so many 12-step, what finally happened? He said, Brian, I finally met somebody who would fight for me. I met a man who in the name of Jesus said, you call me any time of day or night. Whatever you need, you come. I will come and I will fight for you. And he did. He didn't just fight my dealers. He fought my personal demons. He fought past my own betrayal. He just kept fighting for me. And it was knowing that there was someone who would fight for me that made me ultimately live for Jesus. What kind of a church do we want to be? I hope we're the church that says, God doesn't love me because we've gotten good enough or you've gotten good enough. God loves me because of His mercy. He is a covenant-keeping God. And when I know that, I want His passion for me to become my passion for His purposes. And I want His people to know, listen, you're destitute, He can give you dignity again. You're a slave to whatever, He can give you salvation. But most of all, I want you to know, He'll fight for you. This God will fight heaven and earth, the demons, and all that must be fought, that God might rule and reign in your heart and you would know His peace, because He is the God of the covenant.
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0: SRN News, I'm Rich Thomason in Washington. The sound of warning sirens piercing the air in Bahrain as Iran continues to lash out at its neighbors, targeting those countries with missiles as hostilities with the U.S. intensify. For a 10th straight night, American forces and the Iranians have traded fire. U.S. trade dispute with Canada is heating up. President Trump announcing plans for 50% tariffs on certain Canadian goods. Tropical storm warning has been posted, extending from the Florida-Alabama line to Louisiana. Comes as Tropical Storm Bertha continues building strength out in the Gulf of America. Meanwhile, in the eastern Pacific, Hurricane Fausto has formed far from Mexico's Baja California Peninsula, and right now it's posing no threat to any land masses. On Wall Street, Dow futures 163 points higher. The NASDAQ futures are up 352. More details, srnnews.com.
1: Good morning, I'm Tom Mueller. This is the Morning Word. Noticeably cooler today with a high in the low 90s and a pretty good chance of a thunderstorm this afternoon. As you begin your day, are you weary? There are many reasons why we grow weary. Early mornings like this are among them. But the kind of weariness where you lose heart can be really tough. Ed Taylor draws our attention this morning to nine things that you need to watch out for that can cause weariness. Abounding Grace with Ed Taylor leads our teaching schedule this morning here on The Morning Word. It's next, followed by Alistair Begg. This phrase can be a big help to understand the main points of a passage in the Bible. The main things are the plain things, and the plain things are the main things. Alistair Begg speaks about that at 6:30.
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3: Tuesday morning, drive starting to get a little busier for us. Do have lingering construction causing a slight delay. Westbound C-470 between Kipling and Ken Carroll. That is blocking off the right lane. There's a water main break. Northbound lanes of Kiwata Boulevard shut down between 35th and 40th Avenues. There are detours set up there. In Aurora, southbound Buckley closed Cayley Avenue to Arapahoe Road. That's due to road buckling. With traffic, I'm Susan Phelan.
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5: The enemy loves to tempt us to lose heart. He loves to get us to want to give up and throw in the towel. And it doesn't happen overnight. Supporting other believers, helping restore the broken, helping others with their burdens, seeing our own lives in order, they're all good. But they also can make us very weary. There's a weariness that comes through trials, and there's a weariness that comes through doing good. I want to share with you nine things today, nine good things or things in our lives where we're wanting to follow the Lord that I want you to watch out for.

0: Well, I'm sure we've all experienced it in the heels of some trial. We grow weary or even lose heart. But did you realize that can happen as we're doing good as well? Today on Abounding Grace, Pastor Ed Taylor draws our attention to 9 things that can bring weariness. These are things to watch out for. So join us in Galatians 6:9, and we'll get started.
1: Open your Bibles, Galatians chapter 6. Today we're only going to look at verse 9, although if you're a note taker, be ready for different verses as we'll look at different verses throughout to build this topic in Galatians chapter 9 in a Bible study that I've entitled 9 Things That Can Bring Weariness. 9 Things That Can Bring Weariness, because we are taught here in Galatians chapter 6. We looked at it briefly in our study last time, but we pause and stop here. Verse 9 just jumps off the page where Paul says, "And let us not grow weary while doing good, for in due season," just like we read in Psalm 1, "in due season we shall reap if we don't lose heart." Now, the enemy of our souls, when he shoots his flaming arrows at us, he is aiming at the bullseye of a target. I think a singular bullseye, using all these different angles, all these different attitudes, all these different weapons against us, I believe he is shooting his arrows at us to hit the bullseye of this target. And the bullseye is this. You ready? The enemy wants you and me to lose heart. He wants us to lose heart. The idea of that word means to become deeply weary. It means to be exhausted, to faint, ultimately to quit and walk away from what God has called us to do. Deuteronomy chapter 20, verse 3 says, "And he shall say to them, Hear, O Israel, today you are on the verge of battle with your enemies. Do not let your heart faint. Do not be afraid, and do not tremble or be terrified because of them. For the Lord your God is he who goes with you to fight for you against your enemies to save you." This has been an attack of the enemy from the very beginning, to get you, to get me, to lose heart in the battle. Jesus would put it this way in Luke chapter 18, verse 1. "Then he spoke a parable to them that men always ought to pray and what? Not lose heart." And we're all familiar with trials. Losing heart and going through difficult things, they go together. We're all familiar with trials. We have them. Big trials, small trials, short trials, long trials. That's to be expected. And the fact that we see many people lose heart because of difficult times doesn't surprise us. We know by now that being born again doesn't stop the pain. Being born again doesn't make us immune to the hardships of life. We've learned by now that being born again makes regular trials sometimes even harder because of the spiritual warfare that surrounds them. We know that trials cause us to lose heart. There are those times in life, like we learn in Hebrews chapter 10, verse 36, "For you have need of endurance." We spend a lot of time on that word in that section of Hebrews. There are times in life where you just need to endure that season. The word endurance sometimes is translated perseverance. It's the Greek word that you have learned, I'm sure. If you haven't, you can circle it. When you get to Hebrews 10, circle it, and right next to it, hupomone. That's the Greek word, hupomone. H-U-P-O-M-O-N-E. There are definitely times where you just got to bear up under the weight of the pressure, or the circumstance, or the difficulty. Hupomone almost always refers to situations, not people. So it's not like you're dealing with hupomone with other people. That's a different type of endurance. But the times where things come against you, and you have dealing with a battle, sometimes external, sometimes internal, hupomone speaks of bearing up under, having a deep patience and endurance toward things or circumstances. This endurance speaks of a constancy under suffering, and it raises up faith and duty. It speaks of waiting on God, clinging to God, and taking a strong stand, as we'll learn in Ephesians, standing fast against the onslaught of the difficulties that you're facing. Losing heart and growing weary with trials is no surprise. That's not new news to most everyone listening to me near and far. Weariness comes through trials. It does. But today we learn about another type of weariness, and that is the weariness that comes from doing good. Now, we don't think of it. It doesn't seem to match. Our thought is if we do good, then only good will come. But doing good, especially in the kingdom of God, can bring its own weariness. And right at the beginning of verse 9, we are told that there is some control of this that we have. There's some control toward weariness that we have when it says, verse 9, let us not grow weary. So we learn that there's a weariness that grows over time if we don't pay attention to it. It's a weariness that grows over time that if we don't pay attention to it in doing good. Now, the context here, Paul's writing to believers who started out their walk so strong and so good. They were born again by the grace of God. Their family was changed. Their marriage was changed. Their life was changed. And they're enjoying the newness of life in Christ until the false teachers came and said, oh, no, that's not enough. Faith isn't enough. You have to follow the law. You've got to offer all these good works. And before you know it, they're all burdened down. And some of them actually believed the false teaching and ruined themselves, ruined their families, messed up their kids. Paul learned about it, wrote the letters, and he's telling them, look, you've been ripped off, and you need to get back to grace. You need to reject these false teachers. You fought the good fight, but now you've got to continue to press on, go back to doing good, which is what the summary of chapter 6 has been, looking at others more highly than ourselves. Peter would put it this way in 1 Peter chapter 3, verse 17. For it is better, if it is the will of God, to suffer for doing good than for doing evil. There is a weariness that comes from trials and difficulties, and there is also a weariness from doing the right thing and doing good. There is a tiredness that comes from doing what is good, right, and wholesome, and it happens over time. This weariness that grows over time only leads to one place. And you say, well, Pastor, what is that place? It's at the end of verse 9. You'll lose heart if you don't pay attention to this part of your life. You and I will lose heart. We have some control in not allowing good things to make us weary. Let us not. Paul would put it this way in another letter to another church, 2 Corinthians chapter 4, verse 1. Therefore, since we have this ministry, we have received mercy and we do not lose heart. That's the place you want to be. You want to be on that? Hey, I know what ministry I may call to. I know what I'm involved in. I know what family I'm in. I know where I work because everything in life is ministry. I know where I'm at. And I'm telling you, God has given me the mercy that I need. He's given me the grace that I need. And I do not lose heart. I might be tired, but I'm not losing heart. And in context, Paul is encouraging the believers, perhaps even encouraging himself, that there is a weariness that comes in faithfulness to the Lord. There's a weariness that comes in serving. There's a weariness that comes when you are doing the right thing in your own personal walk. I think of the room is filled with men and women right now that are making wise choices at great personal cost. Because it would be easier to do this, but the Lord wants you to do that. And so like, okay, I'm not going to take the easy route. I'm going to do what God has called me to do. I read this scripture or this wisdom from the Bible. I'm going to raise my family this way. I'm going to honor my wife this way. I'm going to respect my husband this way. I'm going to live as a pure single this way. I can think of all this. We could go on and on of the powerful spiritual decisions you're making right now at much personal cost. And the Bible says, don't grow weary. Don't give up. Don't lose heart. The enemy loves to tempt us to lose heart. He loves to get us to want to give up and throw in the towel. And it doesn't happen overnight. Supporting other believers, helping restore the broken, helping others with their burdens, seeing our own lives in order, they're all good. But they also can make us very weary. There's a weariness that comes through trials, and there's a weariness that comes through doing good. I want to share with you 9 things today, 9 good things or things in our lives where we're wanting to follow the Lord that I want you to watch out for. There are far more than 9, and you may have at the end of the list, you may have something to add to the list. If you have something to add to the list, I want you to email me that. I would love to hear your perspective. And I'll keep a list of it. And maybe if I develop this message to travel with and I do a two-parter or something, maybe I'll add what you have to offer. But don't write me a book about it. I don't have time to read it, but just give me the points like I give them to you, and then give me a brief description and maybe a scripture that the Lord has given you. So I would love to hear your feedback, if you have it, on something good that God has brought into your life that has caused you to be weary or even think about giving up along the way. It's been a temptation from the enemy, but you're persevering and you're pressing on. So I'm going to share 9 of them with you today. But before I do, I think it's important to pause and speak to the weariness that comes because you are at a place where you just don't want to serve anymore. You just don't want to serve anymore. It happens a lot. You don't want to do good anymore. And that's just where you are. It's something that I hear often with words like, and sometimes the team here can get that, the staff and the leaders can get that, where I'll hear it. There's a hum that goes on, and it's usually voiced this way. It's so hard, Ed. It's so hard. You don't understand how hard it is. It's so hard. Can I just affirm you in that if you do ministry right, it's going to be hard. It is hard. I agree with you. It's hard. But I've also developed a phrase that it's important you understand this. You ready? Are you guys ready? I want you to, this might even be something you tattoo right here so you can read it. Like, if you want, just, you can do it temporary if you want, but you're just going to need it for the season, right? It's hard, but it's not that hard. It's hard, but sometimes it sounds like, well, you know, it's so hard, like you're out there building the railroad or something. Like, you got that big steel thing on your back, it's so hard, I guess nobody's helping. It's hard, but you're not building the railroad here, you know? You're not up on a skyscraper with no net, you know, doing rivets in a high rise, unless that's your job, and then, okay, you're an exception to that, but like you're afraid you're going to fall off 30 stories like back in the day. Like, it's hard, but stop making your identity how hard it is in ministry. That's not your identity. You have been enlisted in the calling of God upon your life. You have been enlisted to serve Him. It's hard, but it's not that hard. So get back to the place where, hey, you're being tempted right now through the weariness. You're being tempted through the difficulty. You're being tempted because of a hard person or a hard situation. And it's hard, but it's not that hard. The enemy wants you to lose heart. And I'm asking you to get back to the Lord. Get your eyes back on the Lord. Looking unto Jesus, the author and finisher of your faith. So it's hard, I agree. I mean, I think of those of you that might want to serve. We got to take it and we got to put it in a context of our little church here. So just say you want to start serving in this church. You go on to online, start the application process and everything. And you're just there. It's so excited. You can't wait. Then you start serving. Oh, it's so hard. Go back to how you really wanted to do this. As a matter of fact, we could say you said you wanted to do this. You responded to the Holy Spirit. You took all the time to fill that out. You watched all the videos. You answered all the questions. And now today, you don't want to do it anymore? You have to ask yourself, why? Could it be that you have let yourself grow weary in well-doing? You've forgotten that there's a harvest in due season. There's a harvest in due season. And this is not something that we do in our own strength. Not something ministry didn't, God didn't design ministry.

0: 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You don't need a building. 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You just need to turn your heart to Air One.
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2: You, as you help to repair what's been destroyed and walk with them, it takes time, it takes effort, it takes energy. This is something you need to watch out for. Number two, you can become weary when you help bear one another's burdens. Again, Galatians chapter 6, verse 2. Bear one another's burdens and so fulfill the law of Christ. Life can get so heavy and hard. We're already all carrying our own pack. We already have our own lives. We already have our own issues. And certainly if we look at it as a backpack, and we all have our own backpack of life's issues, some of our backpacks are filled with heavy trials. And so you're kind of walking around bent over because it's so heavy. And then with that, as you're carrying your own pack, you're stepping into someone else's life to help them with their heavy burden. Yeah, this can be very wearying. Helping people. Life gets so heavy and hard, and those around us are carrying such heavy, hard burdens, emotional, physical, spiritual, the whole revelation of these mental health challenges, and you're the one that's helping them? Yeah, it could tire you out, for sure. Helping someone get their mind back on the Lord, or minister to them, or help them, or encourage them, or think of them, or pray for them. This is something you need to watch out for. As you're doing good and helping others bear their burdens, it's a weariness that can come that if you don't check it, it could lead to losing heart. Number three, this is an interesting one. And this is a good thing. You and I can become weary when you carry your own load, which we learned in verse 5. For each one shall bear his own load. You'll notice right away as I'm starting with these doing good, I'm using the context of the passage. This is where Paul wrote it. And these are the things he's just said. So I want to bring you back just for the sake of whenever you're reading the Bible, you always want to hold that verse in context. So he's really talking about these things in particular. Hey, I'm telling you, in grace, go out and help people that are broken. It's tiring. I know. And help people with heavy loads. It's tiring. I know. And by the way, while you're doing that, take care of your own thing. It's tiring. I know. And it can weary you if you're not careful. Our own lives come with their own challenges, their own twists, their own turns, their own ups and downs, challenges, surprises. Living the Christian life and facing our own lots in life can also weary us. But it's good. It's good that you take care of your own house. It's good that you lead your family. It's good that you are turning your whole life and orient it toward the things of God, living in grace. It's good, but be careful. Let us not grow weary when you're carrying your own load. Let us not grow weary when you're helping restore a brother. Let us not grow weary when you're bearing one another's burdens. Number four, this is an interesting one. It also comes from the context. You can become weary when you're waiting on God. Waiting. You go, Ed, where do you get that? Well, right here in verse 7. Do not be deceived. God is not mocked. For whatever a man sows, that he will also reap. So I want you to think of it this way. Sowing a seed doesn't have an immediate harvest. It takes time. So the time between sowing and reaping, in between, you can call that waiting. Waiting. Doing good. You did something good, but you don't see the immediate benefits of it. Or you're waiting. Like the Bible says, some people plant, some people water, but you're waiting for God to give the increase. I think of the people you're praying for right now that might get saved. And you've been praying for how many years now? You don't have to say it, but how many years have you been praying? Waiting. Not just on the bad things. Not just on the trials. You might be waiting for a trial to end. Okay, that's a good thing, waiting. Not taking things into your own hands. You know, if you really want to grasp this in its totality, when I taught through the book of 1 Samuel and 2 Samuel, especially the second half of 1 Samuel and all of 2 Samuel, we're looking at the life of David going into King David going into Solomon in Kings. Like when you read those books, you'll see David waiting on the Lord and encouraging.

0: And receiving the benefits, and then you'll see him take things into his own hands and suffering the consequences. Waiting on the Lord is a good thing, but it's a good thing, but it's a good thing, but it could weary you. I think of how many believers over the years have just given up waiting on the Lord, and they just lost heart, concluding that God is not faithful. But we see it's due season. It's due season. That's the key here. We don't control the season in as much as we control the snow or the wind. It's God. It's due season. While you're waiting on the Lord, you can get tired. This is such a lie from the enemy. This is a big lie, by the way. This is a big one. I want you to think of these in terms of how the enemy tempts you through lies. Because losing heart while you're waiting is the exact opposite of what God says waiting does in a person's life. It's the exact opposite. Now, I know you have your feelings, and I know you have your life experience, and I know that you are living with circumstances, but we have to cling to God's word no matter what we're feeling. This is the exact opposite of what God says happens for the man and the woman that waits on God. Isaiah chapter 40, verse 31. It says, those who wait on the Lord shall quit, walk away, and never come back. No? You guys know your Bibles. That's not what it says. Here's the promise. Those who wait on the Lord shall renew their strength. They shall mount up with wings like eagles. They shall run and not be weary. And they shall walk and not faint. That's the promise. The promise is then replaced with temptation. And then we come back to the new covenant. Let us not grow weary. Let us not grow weary. Waiting on God is the exact opposite of weary.
1: 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Things that can bring weariness if we're not careful. And we'll see what the remaining five are next time on Abounding Grace. 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Our time together sure goes by quickly, doesn't it? But we're already looking forward to our next study in Galatians here on Abounding Grace with Pastor Ed. God bless.

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2: FRN News, I'm Rich Thomason in Washington. It is 10 nights and counting for the stepped-up U.S. assault on Iran. Tropical storm Bertha is bulking up out in the Gulf of America. National Hurricane Center's Philippe Papin warns people along the Gulf Coast, keep an eye on the storm and stay out of the water.
3: We do have tropical storm watches and warnings in effect for portions of the Florida Panhandle, coastal Alabama, Mississippi, and then off to the Louisiana coastline. And in fact, the city of New Orleans, the metro area, is currently under a tropical storm watch.
2: Bertha expected to sweep ashore, moving inland along coastal Louisiana tomorrow evening into Thursday morning. President Trump says a sharp tariffs plan for many Canadian imports are retaliation for Canada discriminating against American imports. On Wall Street, the Dow futures are up 152 points. NASDAQ futures ahead 389. This is SRN News.
4: Good morning. Noticeably cooler today with a high in the low 90s and a pretty good chance of a thunderstorm this afternoon. This phrase can be a big help to understand the main points of a passage in the Bible. The main things are the plain things, and the plain things are the main things. It's a truth that guides Alistair Begg's preaching this morning through the warnings and encouragements found in Daniel's prophetic dreams. Alistair has truth for life in his study in Daniel next.
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6: It's getting heavier for us here this morning. I do have a crash in the drive involving a motorcyclist at 62nd and Downing. On all this heat causing problems in Aurora with road buckling, southbound lanes of Buckley shut down between Cayley and Arapahoe Road. Do have a water main break out on Colorado Boulevard, northbound Colorado, shut down between 35th and 40th Avenues. With traffic, I'm Susan Phelan.
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0: Alistair Begg often says the main things are the plain things, and the plain things are the main things. And today on Truth for Life, this principle guides his teaching through the interpretation of Daniel's prophetic dreams in the Old Testament. We'll hear warnings and encouragement today as we turn to the book of Daniel, chapter 7.
1: The connection between 6 and 7 should be very obvious to us, because you will notice that it begins in the first year of Belshazzar, king of Babylon. In other words, chapter 7, the events of chapter 7, took place during the reign of Belshazzar. It didn't come subsequent to the events of Darius the Mede. Therefore, what Daniel experienced in his bed on the night happened before the events recorded in chapter 5, because Belshazzar dies in chapter 5. So if this happened in the first year of Belshazzar's reign, then we know that the connection between them is very clear. I take it that what we have described in Nebuchadnezzar's statue in chapter 2 and what we have here in chapter 7 in terms of the four beasts is a description of the same kings and the same empires. Notice my language. I take it that. That doesn't mean you have to take it that, or that some of my esteemed colleagues in ministry take it that. But as I read chapter 2 and as I read chapter 7, it seems fairly straightforward to me that the four kingdoms identified by four metals in the progression of the statue are akin to the four beasts which arise out of the chaos of the sea. So that what we have understood in chapter 2, we would then be able to apply in chapter 7. Now, you will notice that this happens when Daniel is lying on his bed. It is in the nighttime. Nighttime heightens, darkens each sensation. He is giving to us the substance of it. Verse 1, this is the sum of the matter. And it is clearly significant because he writes it down. It is, if you like, no ordinary dream. Now let's try and get to it in the time that we have left to us. We make a beginning at least. I saw in my vision by night, and behold, the four winds of heaven were stirring up the great sea. What is that folk song that begins, four strong winds that blow lonely, seven seas that run high? It's a folk song. There are obviously more than four winds, but it is customary for people to talk about the winds in this way, north, south, east, and west, covering all of the directions. And these winds, he said, were the four winds of heaven, of heaven. I say, well, of course, we think of wind, we think of heaven. But I think there's maybe just a little hint here of what he has been making clear from the very beginning of the book. Remember, at the very beginning of the book, in fact, you could look at it, a couple of pages will show it to you. He starts the book by reminding us that in the third year of the reign of Jehoiakim, Nebuchadnezzar, the king of Babylon, came to Jerusalem and besieged it. And then here's the point, verse 2, and the Lord gave Jehoiakim, king of Judah, into his hand. The Lord gave Jehoiakim, king of Judah, into his hand. In other words, God was sovereignly overruling the triumph of Babylon over Judah, that God was sovereignly in control of the exile of his own people. That if you like, as the winds blow from heaven over this great sea, which I take simply to be an indication of the reality of humanity in all of its chaos and all of its disorder. You say, well, where do you get that from? Well, just from reading the Bible. For example, you know, in the Bible it speaks of how the wicked are like the tossing of the sea. The Babylonians thought of the sea as a monstrous place, as a scary place, and they had their own monsters that came up out of the sea, and so on. And the sea, in all of its churning and movement, in all of its chaos, and in all of its disorder, is representative of sinful humanity. The wicked are like the tossing of the sea. Now, the wind blows from heaven, And as a result of the wind blowing from heaven, the control of heaven is over the emerging of the beasts out of this mess. See, because one of the great things, remember, when Jesus steps forward amongst the people, and particularly amongst his followers, and they get all really, really worried on the Sea of Galilee, and he stands up and stills the sea, and they say, "What manner of man is this, that even the winds and the waves obey him?" And God is sovereign over the tides and over the oceans. The four winds blew, and as a result of the blowing of the winds of heaven, four great beasts came up out of the sea. So we ought not to think of God going, "Oh, wow, where do these beasts come from? What in the world is happening now? Dear, oh dear, my world that I've made, look what's happening. Where are all these kingdoms coming from? What am I going to do?" No, no, no, no. We need to remember that when we're thinking about ISIS, when we're thinking about Pakistan, when we're thinking about Syria, when we're thinking about North Korea, when we're thinking about all of these things, the same God who is sovereign over these affairs is sovereign over the kingdoms and empires of our world this morning. I wonder, do you believe that? Now, these four great beasts that came up out of the sea were different from one another. We needn't be in any doubt about the fact that they represent kings or kingdoms, because verse 17 tells us that they do. These four great beasts are four kings who shall arise out of the earth. Now, if we're correct in tying the vision in chapter 2 with that in chapter 7, we can safely assume that we're dealing with the same empires. We identified them as the Babylonian, the Medo-Persian, the Greek, and the Roman. Now, again, not everybody agrees with this. Some people think that it ends up with the Greek Empire. Some people think that you ought not to tie it to any empires at all, that it is simply a symbolic reference to the movements of humanity over time, a bit like the times of difficulty and the seasons of animosity that Paul mentions when he writes to Timothy in the first century in chapter 2 and chapter 3. Be that as it may, we're starting from the perspective that just in the same way as we recognize that beasts are often used as identifying symbols of a nation, for example, Russia and a bear, Scotland and a rampant lion, America and an eagle. Incidentally, we should be thankful that Benjamin Franklin did not get his way, right? Otherwise, we'd have a turkey rather than an eagle. It's good that he was overruled on that. I don't even want to think about that for now. But anyway, here we go. So these beasts are identifiable as elements of kingdoms. First of all, we'll just go through them very quickly because we'll have to come back to this in any cases. It's impossible not to. First of all, one like a lion that had eagle's wings. His wings were plucked off, it was lifted up from the ground, it was made to stand on 2 feet like a man, and the mind of man was given to it. Now, what have we already said? We've said that these represent these different empires. When you read in Jeremiah, you discover that one individual is identified at certain points as a lion and at other points as an eagle. Who is that person? Nebuchadnezzar. Nebuchadnezzar is identified in that way. And so I take it that what we have here is a description of this Babylonian empire. The lion is powerful, most powerful and formidable of the beasts on the ground. The eagle is the great sovereign of all the birds. But in this dream, the wings are plucked off. Well, Nebuchadnezzar had his wings plucked off, didn't he? Sure did. It's a picture. It's a metaphor. He thought he could flap around anywhere he wanted to, and he ended up crawling around in the ground. Until God stood him up on his feet and renewed his mind and renewed his heart. Vision number one. The vision fades only to be replaced by another. This eagle and lion. Incidentally, I should say in passing that Babylon had this as a symbol on many of its gates. That was a lion with wings. So Daniel would have been familiar with this when he moved around the city. You often say to yourself in your dreams, "How come I thought about that? How did I dream about that? Where did that come from?" We can't usually be right, but it's no surprise to realize that he sees the embodiment of this, if you'd like, the thing that is the symbol of the power of Babylon is there in his mind as this monstrous creature and the triumph of God over it. The bear, I just noted Calvin, who says, we know a bear to be a mean and foul animal, slothful and inert, as well as cruel. Well, I must go to the zoo with Calvin sometime. He's got such a love. Well, let's go see the bears, John. For those of you who are bear lovers, I do like teddy bears, but this is presumably a Syrian bear, which could be as much as 550 pounds. A real brute of a thing. Horrible thing. Scary in the night, I would think. Whoa! And it was raised up on one side. Medo-Persian Empire. One side was stronger than the other. Is that the indication? I don't know. It had three ribs in its mouth. Oh, I wonder what the three ribs are. Spend the afternoon figuring it out. Don't send me a note. I think it's straightforward. It was his lunch, for goodness sake. He had a voracious appetite. He devoured people. He devoured things. And when you looked at him, in the same way that you could see somebody, he said, you've been eating again, haven't you? No. Open your mouth and you can see the elements of it right there. The three ribs are there. He had three ribs in his mouth between his teeth. You've got something between your teeth. And there he showed it. And he had done what he'd done as a result of a word from outside of him, arise and devour much flesh. I want you to notice that in the first three beasts, the verbs are all passive. They're passive. They are operating in response to. Thirdly, quickly, and after this I looked, and behold, another like a leopard with four wings of a bird on its back, and the beast had four heads. Wow. This is scary too. The leopard, swift, dangerous. If you ever see National Geographic on TV, and it had wings as well to speed, presumably, and enable its progress. And it had four heads, presumably giving it the ability to look in all directions simultaneously. Unless, of course, it had four heads all looking in the same direction, which it could have, I suppose, but it doesn't seem likely to me. What would you want four heads for, all looking in the same direction? But anyway, this is it. Where are we now? We're in the Greek Empire. Who was the head of the Greek Empire? Alexander the Great. Did Alexander the Great move swiftly to destroy the Medo-Persian Empire? Yes, he did. Did he move powerfully? Yes, he did. History records that with 30,000 troops, he took on the power of the Medo-Persian Empire in a number of battles. One time, 150,000 went against his army. Another time, 400,000 went against his army. Another time, 800,000 went against his army. He defeated them all. He controlled the entire region within 10 years by the age of 32. And the world looked on and said, how in the world can this young fellow do this and destroy such a vast empire? The answer is right here, if my assessment is correct. And the beast had four heads, and dominion was given to it. Given to it by whom? Given to it by God. How do you explain the British Empire? Dominion was given to it and taken from it. How do you explain the rise of the Soviet Empire? Dominion was given to it. How do you explain Korea? The same way. Do you see what we're supposed to get from this? It's not a kind of crazy preoccupation with trying to fit all the bits together like some gigantic cosmic jigsaw puzzle or Rubik's Cube, but to stand far enough back from the picture to say, oh, I get it. Because now in the fourth beast, there is no point of resemblance to any creature on earth. Notice that. It's as though the thing has got so amazing that there isn't a creature that can be used to describe the terrifying and dreadful nature of this beast. It had iron teeth. It devoured. It broke in pieces. It stamped what was left with its feet. It was different from all the beasts that were before it. So here we are at the Roman Empire. Remember when we did chapter 2, we said, and it was in the time of this empire that one would arise like unto the Son of Man. Now, if you read anything of church history, you know that the Roman Empire managed to go from sea to shining sea and beyond. I've said to you before that they came to Britain. They did well in Britain. Julius Caesar did well in Britain. They didn't manage to take Scotland, but they did pretty well down in England. And the brutality and the terrifying nature of the advance of Rome is recorded here in this visionary picture. And it had 10 horns. Here we go. I grew up, as soon as there were 10 members in the European Common Market, I was good on chapter 7. Here we go. The 10 horns, the Roman Empire. The Roman Empire is still around. They moved it to Brussels. 10 countries have got it clear as a bell. Then there was 11 countries. Maybe the little horn, maybe not. Then 12, then 14, then 15. Then I thought, maybe not. I don't think so. How many horns do you usually have on your head? A beast, 2. This is 5 times 2. That's 10. I figured that out. In other words, this is really, really, really powerful. Yeah, but what are we going to do with the little one? The little horn. Well, actually, Daniel doesn't know what to do with the little horn, and he asks later on, which means we'll deal with it later on. But the fact is that the progression here in this vision of the night is increasingly daunting. The picture seems to be that these pernicious creatures are increasingly bold in their activity and in assuming their independence from the source of all dominion and power. So the little horn, if you like, is essentially evil personified. That when you take the embodiment and give it eyes, intelligence, and a voice, and a strutting stare, in all that is in opposition to God, you realize why it is that when you read in the New Testament, as Paul speaks about the spirit of lawlessness that is present, as John anticipates the presence of the Antichrist, although the spirit of Antichrist, he says, is already in the world, you begin to realize that in the midst of all of this chaos, in the midst of all of this opposition, in the midst of all of this order, faced by this mouth speaking great things in opposition to God, boy, do we need some kind of intervention. You can imagine him, Daniel, getting up and having a drink of water and then going back to his bed. And then verse 9, and as I looked, thrones were placed. Oh, he says, this is a little better. And the Ancient of Days took his seat. God, who, if you like, in the first 8 verses here, has been at work behind the scenes, steps forward and sits in his rightful place of authority. To this we will return. And in these night visions, he saw one who came with the clouds of heaven like a son of man. And he came to the Ancient of Days, was presented before him, and to him was given dominion and glory and a kingdom. Well, of course, we're at Jesus, aren't we? Jesus stands up and he says, the time is fulfilled. The kingdom of God is at hand. Repent and believe the good news. I'm the king. I've come to establish a kingdom. I invite you to bow down under my rule and my reign. You see, loved ones, it's really possible to go through material like this and even think about a king who comes to reign and the cosmic rulership of God and his intervention in the affairs of history and his final triumph over all, and go through all of that and tick all the boxes, and yet walk out and go lie down on your own bed and Christ does not reign as king on the throne of your heart. He does not reign as king on the throne of your heart. And you could be as intrigued as the next person about what this means. You could write stories about it, books on it, describe it to many people, as many can. But the real issue is, this king who comes to reign comes first to rule and reign in me, to subdue my rebellion, to forgive my sin, to fill my broken life with his greatness and his wonder, to allow me to read my newspaper, to face the coming elections, to discover the inhumanity that is represented in the injustice of our world, and to stand far enough back from it and say, you can raise up any empire you want, and you can raise any little horn that you want, and you can be the embodiment of evil in all of its fullness. But here there is one like unto the Son of Man, and he will reign forever and forever. The only way you will come to this is by grace through faith. Even as I speak to you now, I see my own television screen. I see my own newspapers. I see the headlines. And I hear my voice saying, Lord Jesus Christ, you are sovereign over all these affairs. And I find myself saying, and how did you come to this conclusion, Alistair? How did I? How did I? Because a Sunday school teacher, when I was 6 years old, told me who Jesus was, told me why Jesus came, urged me as a little sinful Scottish boy to trust Jesus, which I did. How about you?
2: Well, we'll come back,
1: unless we decide not to. A very short series on Daniel 7. Lord, come and reign in us. Come and reign in our hearts individually. Come and reign in our church family, Lord. We need all of our rebellion subdued. We do so desperately require the invasion of your power and majesty in heart and in home, in church, in school, and in government. Oh, look upon us in your mercy, Lord, we pray. For we humbly ask it in the name of your Son, Jesus. Amen.
3: 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Thanks for listening. When you hear about the increasing hostility against Christianity, do you worry that the church is in danger of being destroyed? If so, join us tomorrow for a much-needed reminder. 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
11: With SRN News, I'm Rich Thomason in Washington. A federal appeals court has rejected a request by Joe Biden to block the release of audio recordings and transcripts of his interviews with a memoir ghostwriter before he was elected president. The U.S. assault on Iran, it's 10 nights and counting now. Efforts to revive the shattered memorandum of understanding between the two sides continue behind the scenes. Earth is big and it's getting bigger all the time. A tropical storm is bulking up in the Gulf of America. National Hurricane Center urging people along the Gulf Coast to keep a close eye on the storm. Bertha expected to sweep ashore, moving inland along coastal Louisiana tomorrow evening into Thursday morning. President Trump says steep tariffs planned for many Canadian imports, retaliation for Canada discriminating against U.S. imports. The Dow futures are up 102 points. More details, srnnews.com.
12: Good morning, I'm Tom Moeller. High in the low 90s, a pretty good chance of a thunderstorm this afternoon. 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
13: Driving the highway is getting heavier for us here this morning. Now, no major highway problems. A lingering construction out on C-470, that has cleared out. I-76 getting heavier, 270, I-25 southbound from 120th into downtown. It's going to take you about 25 minutes. Do have a water main break, northbound Kiowa Boulevard closed, 35th to 40th Avenues. With traffic, I'm Susan Fee.org.
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8: But the goal is, am I conveying God's love or am I allowing my junk to get in the way?
17: Well, that's Deborah Falada. And today on Focus on the Family with Jim Daly, she's going to be sharing practical ways to improve your people skills. This is going to be a fascinating conversation. We're so glad you've joined us. And I'm John Fuller.
14: John, self-awareness can sometimes be so elusive, right?
17: For me, it can be.
14: Well,
17: yes.
14: I think for all human beings, because we're at some level, we're typically self-absorbed. Maybe you're doing that very little, but most people do it quite a bit. Let me give you an example. I travel a lot, so physical awareness. I am always amazed going up an escalator at an airport, how people are trying to figure out where to go, and they stop
17: at the top
14: of the escalator, and you got 40 people coming up behind you, and all of a sudden everybody's scrambling to move around this couple that stopped to look at their map on where they got to go or their ticket, right? And I'm going, man, have some self-awareness is what I'm thinking going by. And the same is true emotionally. It might take a little more work, but you've got to think, okay, how am I coming across? If you've got three or four relationships and they're giving you the same signal, it may not be them. It might be you.
17: Yes.
14: And I'm starting to do that more at my ripe age, but it's a great thing and it's a biblical thing to do.
17: Yeah, and we love having Deborah here. She always brings energy and connects with our listeners so well. She's a wife, mom of four, and a licensed professional counselor, and really an expert in cultivating healthy relationships. Today we're talking about one of her books called People Skills: Your Relationships Are Only as Strong as Your Skills. And we've got copies of the book here, and you can learn more about Deborah on our website.
14: Deborah, welcome back to Focus. It's so good to have you here.
8: Always good to be back with you both.
14: It's fun, and you always bring such great insights. You're a listener, viewer favorite, so we appreciate you taking the time and having you come out. Your husband was able to join, and I believe your son, right?
8: Yep.
14: They're walking around. I think they're doing an Odyssey tour, looking at the Foley Room, we call it, and people that come, particularly in the summer, you can come to Focus, the campus, and spend some time here and see that Foley Room. That's all the sound effects that they do for Adventures in Odyssey. But listen, your book called People Skills, we throw that term around quite a bit, but what is your definition of people skills? You heard mine, physical surrounding, like think a little, get out of the way.
8: Yeah, I think the easiest definition is how we show up in relationships, if you want to think of it that way. And I think this really matters, not just to the health of our relationships. We want our relationships to be healthy and strong, but this also matters for us as believers. I think of Paul in 1 Corinthians 9 when he says, I have learned to become all things to all people so that by all means possible, some might be saved. Mm. And so how we show up in relationships is either going to convey God's love to the people in our lives or convolute it.
14: Yeah.
8: So we really need to get better at this.
14: Yeah, I agree. You had a couple, I think, named Lisa and Theo. I'm sure that's not their real names, but what happened when you were doing counseling with them that gave you some insight into this area?
8: You know, oftentimes I'm working with a couple or a family, and someone in the family is convinced they don't love me. This person doesn't love me. They're not doing this. They're not doing that. They're not good listeners. They don't look me in the eye. They're not prioritizing me. And so many times I find myself saying, it's not a lack of love. More often, it's a lack of skill. There is a skill set to how we communicate and convey love to the people around us that many of us have not been learned. And not only that, sometimes we learn the negative from our family of origin, from the way that we grew up, and we bring that into relationships. But what we need is to hone our skills so that we can show love to the people in our lives.
14: Yeah. You know, so often you take these assessment tests, you know, and you always think, yeah, you know, I'd score myself a 9 or 10 in people skills. and then when others are assessing you, whatever that might be, a 360 at your employment or whatever it might be, typically you, the perceiver, takes a much higher position of their skill set than those around them. A, I guess, why do we do that? And B, it kind of does show a disconnect with reality, right?
8: It really does. We don't really realize how we come across. And in one of my books, I talk about something called the better than average effect. And it's the idea that there was a social study where they had people rate themselves on a scale. And what was interesting is they asked them things like, how kind are you? How good are you at parallel parking? You know,
19: 10.
8: Exactly. Everybody rated themselves as better than average. Not everybody can be better than average, right? Mathematically, that doesn't compute. And when I was writing people's skills, there was this really fascinating trend. You know, oftentimes when I'm writing a book, people will ask me, what am I writing about? And when I let them know, they'll say, oh, that sounds like a book that I could use. With people's skills, almost 90% of the time when someone asked me, what are you writing about? Oh, people's skills. They would say, I know somebody who could use that book, but very rarely did they acknowledge and have the insight and awareness to say, you know what? I could use some people skills in my life. And that just shows us the lack of awareness that we have with regards to how we come across.
19: Technology has had to have made this worse. I'm talking about social media. You know, again, you go to a restaurant, you see a family of four sitting there, everybody's into their phones, they're really not talking to each other. We try in the daily household and when we're at a restaurant to put those phones away and actually talk to one another.
8: Yeah.
19: But technology has exacerbated the problem of learning people skills and communication skills. So how, especially with 2030 somethings, not to pick on you, but I know you just haven't had a non-digital environment. You were born into it.
8: Mm-hmm. Right.
19: And so for digital natives particularly, how did they look at that, or how do all of us look at this a little differently? It's okay, we need to practice good people skills. I mean, that's very intentional.
8: It's very intentional. And sadly, I think we're just on the brink of this getting really bad in our culture with how much tech saturation. We live in a world where you used to have to go to the grocery store and have a face-to-face conversation with the cashier. Now you pick up your phone, put in your order, and say, leave it at my door. So you don't even have to have a conversation.
19: And I never want to talk to you in the process.
8: No eye contact, no engagement. So even the natural opportunities that we would have had to practice our people skills are gone. Social media wires us to be so self-focused and what you said earlier, self-absorbed. We're thinking about what we want, what we think, what we feel and believe, our opinions, we're posting. The spotlight is on us at all times when we're engaging on social media. It's very hard to turn that off when you go back into the world and all of a sudden have the focus on the people around you. So we're wiring our brains to be even more self-absorbed, and it's starting to affect our real life relationships.
19: Let me ask right here, you know, how does a person who is doing a better job of self-awareness, okay, they're hearing us talk about this, they're going, ooh, that's an area I could do better. And what's something they could do to intentionally kind of break the trap of digital and be more people focused? What do you think of in your head to get you in a better place?
8: Yeah, well, I think awareness and boundaries with our phones is really important. Like you mentioned, making sure we're putting our phone down, looking people in the eye, being aware of how our body language is coming across. And I think one of the most important things is our listening skills, our ability to actually receive what people are saying. When we're on our phone, our mind is fragmented. We're multitasking. I hear what you're saying, but I'm also thinking about something else. There's a lot going on. And so being able to focus on what someone is saying and actually receive it as part of listening is a lost art these days.
19: Yeah, you know, some of that, and I'm laughing here because I've actually used that argument. You know, this job trains us very well, John, to be able to listen. We have to read prep that we've got. We've got notes coming from the producers. And so I'm always telling Gene how effective I am at doing three things at once. Focus has trained me to do this. She doesn't seem to be won over with that.
8: She doesn't agree.
20: She's not appreciative.
19: In fact, one day, I mean, seriously, I was watching a football game, reading parts of a newspaper, and she was telling me a story. And she came over and said, what did I just say? And I gave it to her verbatim. And she grabbed my cheeks and said, I need your face.
8: Yeah.
19: So the point I'm making here, maybe it's not so much what we need as the listener, it's what the communicator needs for us to give them the feeling that I'm hearing you.
8: Yes, that's a big deal. Because it's not just about what you are receiving. It's about what you're communicating in that moment.
19: In that regard, you had a story of body language, which is so funny because we can give off body language. I think this may be one of the harder areas to understand how you're being perceived. I don't know if that's true. You can affirm that. I think I can know my words when I'm being sharp-tongued with something or, a verbal expression. I understand that better. Like, why did I say it that way? I think my face and my body language is a little more difficult to know. Is that fair?
8: Well, the only people that really stand in front of a mirror when they're talking and interacting are actors. Performers who are training for a play or a drama or a TV show, the average person is not looking in front of a mirror while they're interacting, while they're angry, while they're upset, while they're listening, while they're talking. I mean, even right now, we're communicating to one another, but I see you, you see me, I don't see myself. And so I don't have anybody to give me that feedback. And so in People Skills, I give you some exercises that you can actually do in front of a mirror. And this couple that you were talking about, the wife in the relationship always looked angry and upset. Her facial expressions were negative. They were cold. They were apathetic. And so the husband came in and said, you know, she always seems to be upset with me. She's always angry and annoyed at me. And she's like, no, I'm not. Why are you saying that? Well, look how you look. You always look upset. You're scowling. And no, that's not how I feel on the inside. So eventually in session, he says to her, well, tell that to your face because it's not getting communicated. Right. And as we processed that, it became clear that she actually does have this cold demeanor, this lack of self-expression on her face. And when we unpacked that a little bit deeper, she grew up in a chaotic home where it was easier to remain neutral, to not show your feelings so you wouldn't get in trouble. You know, so dad, who is an alcoholic, wouldn't get angry at you. And so now she's kind of become conditioned to have a very neutral to negative face so that she doesn't show what's going on the inside of her. Wow. And that took some time to make those connections for her and for her to now be intentional to smile, to open her eyes up, to look warm and friendly. So I guess the question is, what's your resting face? You know, for those who are listening, when people see you for the first time, when you walk in a room, what does your face communicate before your words?
19: So how do you go about ascertaining that? Because again, you're not in front of a mirror. Do you ask your spouse? Do you ask friends that you can trust?
8: Yeah.
19: What does my resting face look like to you?
8: I think it's a really brave question.
19: It is.
8: And one that we probably don't ask. We don't ask people, how do I come across? What do I look like? How do I appear? But I also think the practice of looking in a mirror is really great, or taking a video and rewatching it. I mean, we have the luxury as communicators of watching our videos back and seeing how we come across, but the average person doesn't get that.
19: Yeah.
8: And so I think that's an important practice to be able to invite feedback in those different ways and then be intentional about smiling, about open versus closed body language. Closed body language is when my arms are crossed, my hands are crossed. I look like I'm saying, stay away from me, even though that might not be my intention. So open body language looks a little bit different. My hands are open. My arms are not crossed. I'm smiling. My eyes are open. I'm looking at you.
19: Deborah, for the Christian thinking and hearing this, they could put an overlay on this to say, well, this is who I am. This is the honest me. If I do anything other than that, I'm manipulating. And I want to be faithful in front of the Lord. He created me. I mean, you're hearing my argument.
8: Yeah.
19: I think you can knock this down. But for that person that has that sincerely held belief that, you know, yeah, I do not have a warm, friendly face. That's the way it is.
8: Yeah. A lot of people think certain things are just part of their personality, when really many of the things that we bring into relationships are conditioned. They're the way that we learned to show up, the way that we were conditioned to come across in relationships. God wants us to communicate love in every possible way. And if that includes our body language, then we need to make sure our body language is in alignment to God's love. Yeah. Not just say, well, this is just my personality. No, the question is, what is God's best for me? And how do I become in alignment to be able to show His love to the people around me?
19: Yeah. Mm.
17: That's Deborah Feleta. She's our guest today on Focus on the Family with Jim Daly. And so much good stuff here. And a lot of Deborah's ideas are captured in the book, People Skills. Your relationships are only as strong as your skills. And we'll invite you to stop by our website to get a copy of this book. And that's focusonthefamily.com/broadcast. Yeah, Deborah, one part of the book addresses confidence, and you framed it in terms of public speaking, and you had kind of an aha moment, it seems, or at least a shift in your thinking when it came to the number one thing that most people fear, and that is having to speak publicly. I think I heard that spiders and snakes rank lower on the anxiety scale than public speaking.
8: Yeah, it's true, because when you walk into a room, you know, whether you're on a platform on a stage or whether it's just a cocktail party, you know, when you walk into a room and you are aware, what are people thinking of me? Do they like me? How do I look? Am I boring? Am I interesting? What you are perceiving is, what am I getting from them? What feedback am I getting from them? And when you think about it in those terms, your anxiety is going to spike. You know, I was saying how the first time I spoke to a group of 1,000, I was nervous. It's like, what are they going to think of me? Are they going to like this? Is it going to be boring? Am I going to be entertaining enough? And at one point along the journey, God stopped me in my tracks and said, you are so focused on what you are receiving, and I want you to focus on what you are giving. What are you going to give? Give the gift that I have given you and leave it there. And stop being so focused on what you're getting from them and all the feedback and what they think about you. That changed everything for me when I step up on a stage. It's about what I'm there to give. And I think that

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2: Is of the person in front of them, but not their own.
3: I'm laughing because that one, how many times have you sat down at a table with others and you're going, oh man, this is horrible. And then right then the way the service person steps to the table, how's everything? Oh, great. Thanks. Yeah, oh, it's all good.
2: Exactly.
3: I mean, that is so funny because that happens to, I think, to all of us. So we don't want to do it. We don't want to make them cook it differently.
2: So you're honoring them, but you're not honoring your needs. Mm-hmm. Whereas the aggressive communicator is like, what is this? This is wrong. This is not what I expected. I need a discount. I need this to be made right away. They're honoring their needs, feelings, and experiences, but they're not honoring the person in front of them. Mm-hmm. That is an aggressive communicator. The passive aggressive is interesting because they don't honor the person in front of them. Neither do they honor themselves. They'll say, you know what? I'm not going to say anything. No big deal. Whatever. This is annoying. And then when the waitress comes by, they're rude. They're cold. Mm-hmm. They leave a small tip and then they go home and write a negative Yelp review. Right. You know, they don't honor their needs, feelings, experiences, but they're also not honoring the feelings and experiences of the person in front of them. Mm-hmm. But what we seek to become is an assertive person that's able to honor my own needs and feelings and experiences all while honoring the person in front of me. So something as basic as, hey, you're working so hard and I really appreciate you. I noticed that my meal was wrong. And if you could take a minute to fix this, that would be really great.
3: Yeah,
2: Thank you so much.
3: Well said.
2: And think about it in terms of deeper conversations with a friend, with a spouse. Mm. Hey, I'm sure that this isn't what you intended, but when you said this, it really hurt my feelings. And yeah. I'd like to talk about it. Think about that. In these harder conversations that we have with people, it can make a big difference.
3: Yeah. But Deborah, the one thing I've often said, people that listen regularly or watch on YouTube, you know, when you're talking to a counselor, which you are, you say it so well because you help people, you help couples practice that. The regular person, we're angry, we're upset, you've touched a trigger of mine. So in our marriage relationship specifically, we don't tend to respond like that. Whenever I hear the counselor say, well, the way to approach that is to say, honey, I hear you. And I really want to do better for you. Instead, we're going, why'd you say it to me like that?
2: Right.
3: There is such distance between those two. And I guess the question I have for you is why? This is a person we love. This is our companion for life, hopefully. Why wouldn't we treat them with a better way of communicating? Why do we go right to the cutting language?
2: Yeah, because we show our worst selves in our closest relationships. Mm. And I don't think we take the call seriously enough to model Christ and the church in our relationships. We really don't. I mean, if we took that call seriously every morning that I am a reflection of Jesus to my spouse today, it would radically change what I did. But the beautiful thing about this is we're not after perfection. This is a skill set. We are learning to become more like Jesus along the way. Mm. Each day, I'm practicing these things. I might not always do it right. I might not always get it. But the goal here is that when I become more like Jesus, it actually makes my relationships better. Yeah. This is for me as well.
3: Well, and refraining from saying something, you know, Gene and I were in Ephesus not long ago, and just thinking about Jesus in front of Pontius Pilate, you know, this is the Roman Empire. They're the thing. They're the powerful. And Jesus standing there, he knows what's going to happen. He knows Rome's going down 300, 400 years from then. But Jesus chose to say nothing. That's kind of a great heavenly example of what you're talking about. You don't always have to say what you know is true.
2: One of my favorite quotes is from Amy Carmichael, and she says, if I cannot rest under misunderstanding without defending myself, then I know nothing of Calvary love.
3: Hmm. Wow. Play that back and forth and listen to it 10 times. Deborah, you have a fascinating chapter in the book about making deposits before making withdrawals. And I get that emotionally, but explain what you mean by that.
2: Yeah. Oftentimes in relationships, we're quick to offer

0: or what needs to be changed or adjusted or a suggestion or a question. And all of these things, if you think about your relationship like a bank account, they're things that require withdrawals of energy and emotions. But sometimes we require that and ask that, hey, I need you to do this differently. I didn't like how you did that. Before we've made deposits of affirmation and encouragement and validation to the people in our lives. So think about, you know, for every criticism, you want to give 3 to 5 encouragements. And it is easier said than done with marriage and with parenting. But if we could keep that at the front of our mind, the more we've deposited in the account, the more we have to draw from, and the healthier the account of the relationship will be.
1: Now, we've talked about that marriage relationship. This is more of a parenting one, but you practice that with, I think, your 14-year-old daughter, of making those deposits. So when you had to kind of get the withdrawal.
0: Yeah.
1: Yeah.
0: In the middle of writing this book, actually, I was talking about encouragement and validation and making deposits. And she had walked in and interrupted my writing process to ask a question. And it was funny because in that moment, I could have said, hey, I'm in the middle of something. But I was like, you know what? I got to practice what I preach. Offered her validation and encouragement. Closed my laptop. Tried to be present with her. Your attention is one of the most valuable gifts you have to give to the people around you. It's one of the most important people skills that you have, is your undivided attention. And when we can give that gift, again, it's a skill. You know, it's easy to be distracted. It's easy to have a fragmented mind. It's easy to be scrolling on our phones while they're talking to us. But to be able to be intentional to give the people that we love the gift of our attention is an important people skill that not only shapes their value and self-worth, it also shapes how they show up in relationships as well, because we learn by modeling. These things are caught more than they are taught. So as we model people skills in our family, we're teaching our kids how to do the same.
1: Yeah, this has been so good. Man, we have just run out of time, but let's stick with it. Come back next time and continue. Can we do that?
0: Sounds good.
1: Yeah. So we've covered the body language and some of those people skills that you need. I think it was really practical, don't you, John?
2: Yeah.
1: And let's continue that discussion. Come back next time. Listen to some other practical ways to improve your communication. We're going to cover triggers and trauma-based responses, those things that happen to us in our family of origin that cause us to first respond in a way that we probably don't intend to respond with, and it ends up damaging relationships. So come back next time, and let's continue this great discussion.
2: And meanwhile, Deborah's book is really packed with practical advice to improve all of your relationships. And again, the title is People Skills. Your relationships are only as strong as your skills. And when you make a donation of any amount to Focus on the Family today, we'll send a copy of Deborah's book to say thank you for partnering with us in ministry.
1: And we're adding a special incentive right now, John. If you can make a monthly pledge of $30 or more by July 31st, we'll send you a Focus on the Family travel mug. I'm smiling because I have one. And we'll also add 4 ounces of a special blend coffee that John actually selected.
2: Yeah, and let's clear the record up. It's not a blend. It's actually a single origin coffee.
1: Could you tell he's first born?
2: South America.
1: I love it. I love it.
2: It's great coffee.
1: Yeah, but seriously, just like coffee in the morning, our monthly donors are the fuel that really keeps us running here at Focus on the Family. 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
2: 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And on behalf of the entire team, thanks for listening to Focus on the Family with Jim Daly. I'm John Fuller, inviting you back as we continue the conversation with Deborah Feleda and once again help you and your family thrive in Christ.
3: With SRN News, I'm Rich Thomason in Washington. Heads up along the Gulf Coast, Pensacola, Mobile, New Orleans, and a lot of places in between. Forecasters say that tropical storm is building strength out in the Gulf of America. That is Tropical Storm Bertha, expected to wash ashore along the Louisiana coastline later tomorrow into Thursday morning, could bring flash flooding. There's a threat of more strong storms in parts of the east and the mid-Atlantic region and the northeast. In fact, hundreds of flights have already been canceled as a precaution. Federal appeals court rejecting a request by Joe Biden to block the release of audio recordings and transcripts of his interviews with a memoir ghostwriter before he was elected president. The court has put its decision on hold until August 3rd, allowing Mr. Biden more time to consider another appeal. Stock futures higher on Wall Street. This is SRN.
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6: 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The Jewish roots of the gospel are prophetically and profoundly demonstrated in the ancient tabernacle, which Moses constructed according to God's specific instructions. 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Rabbi Kurt Schneider reveals that picture in his book, The Mystery of the Tabernacle: Ancient Secrets for Experiencing the Divine Presence. 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Noticeably cooler today, with a high in the low 90s and a pretty good chance of a thunderstorm this afternoon. Here's a profound insight from Chuck Swindoll. Sometimes God doesn't shout, He whispers. And if your life is too noisy, too rushed, too cluttered, you could miss Him completely. That's exactly why God often wakes me up at 2 in the morning. I can hear Him whisper better. Chuck Swindoll has powerful insight for living as you respond to those whispering promptings with faith and obedience. Coming up next on The Morning Word.
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8: A Tuesday morning, and drive's getting busier for us out here. Heading on down to the tech center, we got a problem on southbound 225 right at Tamarack. Part of a crash there that is in the right lane. Now, southbound 225 is slow from just before Parker Road on down. Heavier traffic on 270, I-76, I-25 loading up, and watch for a crash, 104th and Chambers. With traffic, I'm Susan Phelan.
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9: If there's anything that troubles me about our culture and our times, it is the noise of it all and the pace of it all. 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
10: Last time on Insight for Living, Chuck Swindoll took us inside one of the Bible's most dramatic moments. The prophet Elijah, exhausted and broken, had encountered God, not in wind or earthquake or fire, but in something far quieter and more personal. Today on Insight for Living, we pick up right there as that gentle encounter begins to change everything for Elijah. And from this turning point, Chuck will show us what it looks like to move toward God rather than away from Him. Teaching from 1 Kings 19, Chuck titled his message, Those Unidentified Inner Promptings.
9: It was in a soft, gentle rustling that God revealed Himself to Elijah. The result is that Elijah wraps his mantle around him and walks toward God rather than from him, comes to the mouth of the cave, and is led ultimately to meet up with Elisha, and they together as partners make their way right on until Elijah is taken off the earth. With his mantle wrapped around him, he began to pursue further and further God's plan for his life. It broke what had paralyzed him. But the point I want to make is the turning point was this unidentified inner prompting, gentle, quiet. If there's anything that troubles me about our culture and our times, it is the noise of it all and the pace of it all. Because I think it works against the voice of God quietly speaking to reach us. Take time. Take time to listen. Turn from 1 Kings 19 to Acts chapter 20. Here's another setting, another person, and his life has been changed. His name is Paul. He's meeting with a group of elders from Ephesus, and he's saying his final goodbye, and he's on his way to Jerusalem, but what he tells them troubles them. It's come from an inner prompting from the Spirit of God. Acts 20, verse 22, Paul says, And now behold, bound in spirit, I am on my way to Jerusalem, not knowing what will happen to me there. Look closely at the next verse. Except that the Holy Spirit solemnly testifies to me in every city, saying that bonds and afflictions await me. I find that intriguing. What was that? It was a UIP, an unidentified inner prompting. I've been with the Lord and I've met with Him and I've sought His guidance and He's told me, you're to go to Jerusalem, Paul. But there's also been that inner sense, that spoken voice of the Spirit saying, but beware, there's trouble ahead. And sure enough, there was. It was there He was arrested more than once. It was from there he was sent to Rome, where ultimately he was imprisoned, had an audience before Nero, and finally beheaded. But all the troubles started in Jerusalem. The Spirit told him that would happen. Testifying to me in every city, saying that bonds and afflictions await me. But look at his response. But I do not consider my life of any account as dear to myself. Remember his words, Philippians 1, 21, for me to live is Christ and to die is gain. So that I may finish my course in the ministry which I received from the Lord Jesus to testify solemnly of the gospel of the grace of God. I think this kind of inner prompting explains the courage of the first century persecuted Christians and the 21st century persecuted Christians. The Spirit of God gave them not only an awareness of danger, but also the confidence that they could bear up under it. It had come from this inner prompting of the Spirit saying, it is going to be dreadful for you, but I will give you the strength to endure. What I'm saying to you today is that sometimes these inner promptings are not relieving in the sense that they are taking away the pressure. They are just announcing to you ahead of time, by doing this, you know that trouble is ahead. But I will give you the courage and the conviction to stand fast. I don't know what the future holds for some of you, but you may have such a prompting in your experience and in your life. And if you do, my challenge to you today is to obey the guidance of the Spirit. Don't run from the trouble. Don't hold back, because if it is his will, he will give you the strength to endure. Speaking of that, look at Acts 27. Here's another example. The Spirit of God is at work even when danger is upon us. If you love sailing, you owe yourself the reading of Acts 27. This is the perfect storm that sweeps into the Mediterranean. The unfortunate part of it is that Paul is on a ship with 276 people. And he has the sense from the Holy Spirit that there is going to be not only tragedy, but there's going to be damage to the ship. However, there will not be one loss of life. Look at verse 10 of chapter 27. Paul speaks to his fellow companions, the other sailors. He said to them, "Men, I perceive that..." Oh, wait, stop. UIP in progress. I perceive. There's another one of our words. I sense. How did he sense it? The Spirit of God communicated it to him. Because he is built in the image of God, in the likeness of God, and the Spirit of God connects with him, saying, "Paul, you need to know something. This is what's ahead." Look at what he perceives. "I perceive that the voyage will certainly be with danger and great loss, not only of the cargo and the ship, but also of our lives." Look at the next verse. "But the centurion was more persuaded by the pilot and the captain of the ship than by what was being said by Paul." Verse 25 of Acts 27. "Keep up your courage. I believe God that it will turn out exactly as I have been told. We must run aground on a certain island," and that's indeed what they do. "But every person on the ship is saved." In times of potential and even present danger, Paul is saying, "Let's press on." Ultimately, they did listen to Paul. Ultimately, there was a shipwreck. Ultimately, they all got off on the island and they were all safe and rescued. They were all wet, but they were all safe when they got there. The good news: in times of potential or present danger, the Spirit of God can bring peace. In fact, Paul has such peace, he sits down and has a meal with others on the very deck of that ship. And finally, they make their way through, verse 34, end of the chapter, or toward the end. "Therefore, I encourage you to take some food, for this is for your preservation. For not a half from the head of any of you, for not a half from the head of any of you will perish." Verse 37, "All of us in the ship were 276 persons. Look at the end of verse, the last verse. We read, "It happened that they all were brought safely to land." It's exactly what Paul had said would happen in verse 22. "Keep your courage. There will be no loss of life among us." How did he know it? Inner promptings. One more is worth our time, and that's it. Look at 2 Corinthians chapter 12. 2 Corinthians chapter 12. Paul has been given incredible revelations from God in the third heaven. As a result, he could have been exalted in his own pride and puffed up. And the Lord said, "No, I'm not going to let that happen." So he sent a thorn in the flesh for whatever it was. And there are all kinds of surmisings. It was a very physical, painful thing. And it certainly kept him humble. Look at what follows. Verse 7, 2 Corinthians 12. "Because of the surpassing greatness of the revelations," for this reason, "to keep me from exalting myself, there was given me a thorn in the flesh, a messenger of Satan," that was permitted, by the way, by the Lord, "to torment me, to keep me from exalting myself. Concerning this, I implored the Lord three times that it might leave me." Don't go any further. You've been there, haven't you? Haven't you had a situation happen that you pray about and nothing happens, and you pray again and nothing happens, and you pray again and nothing happens? I think every hand would go up. We've all been there. In this case, the answer came, "No, no, no. I'm not going to take away the thorn. You're going to live with that." Somewhere between the reality of that and Paul's getting the message in verse 9, there is an unidentified inner prompting. And the message came in this form, verse 9, verse 10. "He has said to me..." Oh, there's a UIP at work. "He has said to me, 'My grace is sufficient for you, for power is perfected in weakness.'" And it changed Paul's whole perspective. And his response? Why? What a great attitude. Most gladly, therefore, I will rather boast about my weaknesses, so that the power of Christ may dwell in me. Therefore, I am well content with weakness, insults, distresses, persecution, difficulties, for Christ's sake, for when I am weak, then I am strong. We love the verse of Scripture, but the living out of that verse is quite a challenge. If you are finding yourself in a weakened state, it is easy to be demoralized by it. And here the apostle says, don't go there, in so many words. Most of us have learned in our years of walking with the Lord that He blesses times of our great weakness with great favor. If you have ever carried out His will and His work in a weak manner, you have seen Him come through and bless it. The Lord has used messages I preached in a situation in which I was struggling with something that was years ago, and I could hardly get my words out, and later found out that message ministered to people like many of the others I'd preached had never touched them. But there was something about the message delivered in weakness. Richard Halverson left his long-term pastorate from a church, a Fourth Presbyterian church, to become the chaplain of the Senate. He felt inadequate. In his words, I felt like a non-person among the Congress. I felt like a mascot to one of the most powerful political bodies in the world. I wondered what I was doing there. That evening, he read the words of Jesus. All authority in heaven and on earth has been given to me, and surely I am with you always. He adds, as I meditated on those words, I realized I am a garment which Jesus Christ wears every day to do what He wants to do in the United States Senate. I don't need power. My weakness is an asset. If Christ is in me, what more do I need? And I say that to you who feel like you don't have great gifts or you haven't been used in a great way. Here is hope for all of us. Have you known weakness? If the Scripture is true, and it always is, there is a contentment with weakness, knowing that he ends the verse, when I am weak, then I am strong. How can I be assured of that? The inner prompting of the Spirit. The inner prompting, that unidentified inner prompting that says, it's okay that you're weak. It's okay if you're losing your voice and you're the soloist for the day. It's okay if you don't feel like you're as well prepared as you should be. It's okay. In your weakness, God will make up the slack. A couple of very practical issues, and we close with this. Number one, when we're not sure it's from the Spirit, what do? Two words, back off. That wasn't hard, was it? You sense this is contradicting the written word of God? Get away from it. You sense this may not be coming from the Spirit? Don't mess with it. You sense that there might even be demonic influence? Get away from it. That is a prompting you don't need and you don't want to mess with. What do I do when I am sure? My answer then, again, is two words. Stand strong. Trust God. But I would add, be ready for a surprise. But God leads through times like this, always has unexpected events added to it. And I close with a true story that illustrates this beautifully. It's about a 72-year-old Baptist preacher named Charles McCoy. McCoy was pastoring a Baptist church in Oyster Bay, New York, when at age 72, he was mandated by his denomination to retire. A lifelong bachelor, he had cared for his mother for as long as she lived. In his spare time, he had earned 7 university degrees, including 2 PhDs, one from Dartmouth, the other from Columbia. But now at age 72, he was being forced to retire from the ministry, and he was depressed. I just lay on my bed thinking that my life is over. I haven't really done anything yet. I've been a pastor of this church for so many years, and nobody really wants me that much. What have I done for Christ? I've spent an awful lot of time working for degrees, but what does that count for? I haven't won very many to the Lord. A week later, he met a Christian pastor from India. And on impulse, UIP, I've written in my notes. On impulse, I asked him to preach in my church. After the service, the Indian brother asked him, matter-of-factly, to return the favor. Another UIP, I might add. Since he had preached for McCoy, would McCoy come to India and preach for him? McCoy told him he was going to have to retire and move to a home for the elderly down in Florida. But the pastor insisted, informing McCoy that where he came from, people respected a man with white hair. Would he come? McCoy thought and prayed about it, and then UIP decided he would. The members of his church were aghast. Dire predictions were made. The young chairman of the board of deacons summed up the attitude of the congregation when he asked, "What if you die in India?" I love McCoy's answer. He told him he reckoned it's as close to heaven from there as it is from here. Sold most of his belongings and put what was left in a big trunk. Booked a one-way passage to India, his first trip ever out of the United States. When he arrived in Bombay, he discovered to his horror that his trunk had been lost, never to be found. All he had were the clothes on his back, his wallet, his passport, and the address of missionaries in Bombay he had clipped from a missionary magazine when he left. He asked for directions, got on a streetcar, headed for their house. When he got there, he discovered, while on the streetcar, his wallet and passport had been stolen. He went to the missionaries who welcomed him in, but they told him the man who had invited him to come to India was still in the United States and would probably remain there indefinitely. What in the world was he going to do now? Unperturbed by now, McCoy told them he had come to preach and that he felt that he would try to make an appointment with the mayor of Bombay. They warned him the mayor is very busy and important. In all the years they'd been missionaries there, they'd never succeeded in getting an audience with the mayor. Nevertheless, McCoy set out for the mayor's office. The next day, he was invited in. When the mayor saw McCoy's business card listing all the degrees, he reasoned McCoy must be not only a Christian pastor, but someone much more important than that. Not only did he get an appointment, the mayor held a tea in his honor, attended by all of the big officials in Bombay. Old Dr. McCoy was able to preach to those leaders for half an hour. Among them was the director of India's West Point, the National Defense Academy at Pune. He was so impressed at what he heard from McCoy, he invited him to the academy to preach there to the students. Thus was launched at age 72, a brand new 16-year ministry for Dr. Charles McCoy. Until he died at age 88, this dauntless man circled the globe preaching the gospel. There's a church in Calcutta today because of his preaching, and a thriving band of Christians in Hong Kong because of his faithful ministry. What's interesting is he never had enough money than to get him to the next place he was to go. He died one afternoon in a hotel in Calcutta, resting for a meeting he was to preach at that evening. He had indeed found himself as close to heaven there as he would have been at his church in Oyster Bay or some retirement home in Florida. I love that story because God has a way of working and moving if we'll only listen to his voice, which sometimes comes in that still gentle rustling. And sometime on the deck of a ship at sea, and sometimes when other people around you are saying, there's no way you want to go there, and sometimes when in your weakness, he plans to use you in an incredible way. The story of our lives, isn't it? Let's bow together. I never know how a message is going to strike anyone when you hear things like this, but I do know that God still speaks. because you are fearfully and wonderfully made, I urge you to be sensitive to his voice. Check it with the scriptures, but don't be afraid to move out ready for surprises. Are you aware today that that inner prompting in your life is the work of God? For many of you, it's a simple fact that you've never met Jesus as your Savior. And that inner prompting is called the conviction of the Holy Spirit. It doesn't matter that you can't explain that. The fact is, you're experiencing it. That means you're lost. You've never met the Savior who not only died for you, he died and paid the complete penalty for your sins, past, present, and future. And he holds out the gift of eternal life, saying, that's why I brought you to this place today. This is the place you can receive the gift and know my leading like you've never known before. For others of you, it's God's way of saying, pay attention. I'm speaking to you. Quit hiding behind the fact that you're weak or that you feel like you're in danger or it's not a fire or an earthquake or a windstorm. It's a gentle rustling. Be still and learn again that he is God. Be still. Slow us down, Lord. Guard us from always increasing our speed, thinking there's something good and godly about the pace we're keeping up. Quiet our hearts so that we hear what you're saying. Deliver us from closing doors that you are opening or trying to push open doors that you have closed. Give us a reminder again and again that your inner promptings are reliable and they represent your Spirit's working. Thank you for them. Thank you for this time of learning, growing, and worshiping together. In the name of our Savior, our Master and Lord Jesus, we pray. Everyone said, Amen.
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3: SRN News, I'm Rich Thomason in Washington. On orders from President Trump, additional 50% tariffs going to be imposed on some Canadian imports, the president accusing Canada of unfairly discriminating against American products. Iran remains defiant, attacking a tanker in the Strait of Hormuz, forcing its crew to abandon the ship. The U.S. conducted yet another round of airstrikes on Iranian targets overnight, 10th consecutive night of such attacks. Lebanon's president will be meeting with President Trump later today, that to take place at the White House. Former U.S. Army soldier is under arrest in New York City, accused of starting a fire and firing a pellet gun outside a lower Manhattan federal building. And Senator Darlene Graham announces that she is running for the full term in her late brother Lindsey Graham's U.S. Senate seat. Stocks opening higher this morning on Wall Street. More details, srnnews.com.
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13: Good morning, Denver, Colorado Springs, and the Colorado Front Range. We have a classic North American monsoon set up across the Rockies, and that's swirling some monsoon moisture from the subtropics as well as tapping into the Pacific with high pressure anchored over the central high plains. This will induce daily afternoon and evening showers and thunderstorms with a stronger impulse of energy coming in off the Front Range for tomorrow and Thursday. That will lead to a few stronger storms and areas of heavier rain. For the Denver Metro today, we're going to have highs right around the mid-90s with overnight lows upper 60s. Wednesday and Thursday will be right around the lower to mid-90s as well. Colorado Springs today through late week, a blend of the upper 80s, low 90s as well. Daily afternoon and evening showers and thunderstorms with threats for some heavier showers, especially Wednesday and Thursday. Lows through the end of the week will be in the mid-60s. I'm Day Weather Meteorologist Don Watzel.
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6: 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Noticeably cooler today with a high in the low 90s. Pretty good chance of a thunderstorm this afternoon. Have you ever felt a longing deep inside that nothing seems to satisfy? There's a reason for it. It has to do with the return of Jesus. And Rabbi Kurt Schneider explains, coming up next.
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8: Have you drive trying to get into the tech center jammed up on 225? Problem there, southbound 225 just before I-25, the wreck cleared, so all lanes have opened. Southbound 225, very slow. From Iliff down to I-25, it's taking nearly 25 minutes. The alternate Cherry Creek Dam Road is jam-packed as well. All the highways dealing with delays. There's one other crash, 104th and Chambers. With traffic, I'm Susan Phelan.
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18: That's how defiled it is. That's how off the hook we are. That's how serious it is right now. And it's going to continue to spiral out of control. There is no return. The only hope is the return of Jesus.
19: What's holding your life together? Your plans, your relationships, your sense of control? Life is unstable. And when that happens, when those things are no longer enough, what do you do? Welcome to Discovering the Jewish Jesus. I'm your host, Dustin Roberts. And today, Rabbi Schneider, he's going to explain why the world can't give us the hope that we desperately need and why the return of Jesus is called our blessed hope. Now, here's Rabbi.
18: Praise God, we're focusing on the return of the Lord. Do you know the return of Messiah is called in Scripture the blessed hope? Do you know what this world needs today is hope? I remember sometime back the Lord showed me how oppressed the world was. It actually happened in a vision of the night where I was worshiping with other believers, and there was such an incredible anointing on us in this experience that I had with the Lord. And everyone was focused. All the 200 worshipers that I was worshiping with had their hands raised, and every single person's eyes in the center of their soul was upon Messiah, calling out to him passionately to return. There was such a focus on calling him back to return. Then immediately in the vision of the night, I was able to see outside of where I was worshiping into the streets of the city. And I saw people driving in their cars, and everyone was so oppressed. You could just see that they were beaten down by demons from the realm of darkness with worry, with fear, with responsibility. They were just oppressed. And I understood why those of us that were calling on the Lord to return were doing it so passionately, because we realized how desperately the world needed him, needed Yeshua. And then in this experience, the Spirit spoke to me, and he said this to me. He said, what you have that those on the outside need is hope. That's what these people that are so oppressed are looking for. That's what they need. They need hope. And the greatest hope of all is the return of the Lord. Recently, my wife asked me, what would allow you to fulfill your greatest dream? In other words, what would have to happen in your life for all your dreams to be fulfilled? This really is, I'm being totally straight with you. And I said to her from the bottom of my heart, it would be dying and meeting Jesus, or meeting him at his return. And what I meant by that is I know that the deepest longing in my soul, the deepest desire of my heart, which I don't even fully understand what it is, it's just I'm hungry inside, that hunger, that thirst, that inward desire for more is only going to be fulfilled when I meet him, beloved, and when you meet him face to face. Paul spoke about this when he was thinking about, should he stay on earth or should he allow himself to be martyred? Or he said, I don't know how long I'm going to be here on earth, he said, but it's better for your sake, speaking to the people that he was ministering to, that he remains here in the flesh. He said, if it was up to him, he would rather leave this world, because he said this, to be absent from the body is to be present with the Lord. And so when Yeshua returns, this desire to be united to the Lord is going to take place. That's why it's called the blessed hope. You and I can spend our whole life trying to fill the inner craving of our soul with the things of the world, living in deception, thinking that this is going to satisfy me, that's going to satisfy me. If I do this, that's going to satisfy me. We can run after those things our whole life, and you know what would happen if everything that we went after we got? We come to the end of our life, we'd be like Solomon, who went after everything he thought would fulfill him, and after getting everything that he thought would fulfill him, all the money, all the fame, all the relationships, he got to the end of all that, he said, you know what? Vanity of vanities. It's all striving after the wind. My point, beloved, the blessed hope of the human soul, the only thing that can satisfy the human soul that was created in the image of God, of our Maker, for Himself, the only thing that's going to fulfill us and make us whole human beings is becoming one, coming to union with our Creator. That's what's going to happen at Yeshua's return. And so we need to be like those people that I was worshiping with in my dream, my vision of the night I just shared with you. All of us calling out to Him to return. We need to all be keeping our eyes fixed on Him, asking Him to return. Yeshua said, I'm coming quickly. And then the writer of the book of Revelation, John, speaking by the Spirit, said this, let the Spirit and the bride say, come. We need to be hastening the Lord's return by calling out to Him to return. And one of the things that should help us realize that He is going to return, and His return is near, is seeing what's happening in the world today. Seeing what's happening in the world today should inspire us to call out to Him to return, because we see that He's coming soon. Now, when we look at what's going on in the world today, what we find has happened is that the demonic power of darkness that was expelled at Yeshua's first coming has arisen again in full force. You see, before Yeshua came, much of the world was living in a hedonistic, barbaric lifestyle. They didn't have God's holy standards in their life. They didn't know the left from the right. They were living in immorality. They were living in violence. Because the world before Yeshua came, by and large, other than the Hebrew people, did not have God's standard. But when Yeshua came, and the gospel began to spread from Judea into the Roman world, these demonic entities that were rampant in the dealings of mankind began to be expelled. As the gospel began to spread from Judea, and then into the Roman Empire, and then when Constantine in the 4th century not only made Christianity legal, because it had been illegal up until Constantine to believe in it. So Constantine not only made Christianity legal, but he also began to punish immorality. He, as the ruler, began to adopt a biblical moral code, moral view, and he began to exercise his leadership to enforce God's moral code. I'm not saying that Constantine was perfect. Like any human being, he did a lot of good and a lot of bad. But I'm just simply saying that the world was exercised in a massive way of demonic power and energy as the gospel began to spread. And things that were once tolerated, immoral things that were once tolerated, now became outlawed under Constantine. And so the earth, in some measure, was cleansed of evil during the first advent at Yeshua's first coming, as the gospel began to spread around the world.
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18: Consider the things that I've said thus far in my message today with Yeshua's words from the book of Matthew chapter 12, verse 43 through 45. He said this, "When an unclean spirit goes out of a man, it passes through dry places seeking rest, but finds none." Demons look to inhabit flesh and blood. So Yeshua is saying when a demon is cast out of a person, the demon is looking for another flesh and blood entity to inhabit. I had a dog one time that got possessed by a demon. I literally had a dog that his behavior completely changed. It began to turn on people and bite people. I literally believe a demon came into that dog. Demons inhabit flesh and blood. We see in the Gospels that the demons were cast out of a person and the demons requested for permission to go into the pigs. And they went into the pigs, and the pigs lost their brain and jumped off a cliff and drowned themselves. Demons inhabit flesh and blood. So Jesus is saying here, when a demon is exorcised out of a man, the demon passes through dry places seeking rest, but finds none. What are the dry places? There is no flesh and blood there for the demons to inhabit. Then the demon says, Yeshua is still speaking, "I will return to my house from which I came." So when the demon is wandering the earth looking for flesh and blood, can't find any, the demon thinks, you know, I'm going to go back to that one that I was cast out of, and maybe I can go back in him. And continuing on, "And when it comes, it finds it empty, swept and put in order. Then it goes and brings with itself seven other spirits more evil than itself, and they enter and dwell there. And then the last state of that man is worse than the first." Get this now. "So shall it be also with this evil generation." Let's put this in context. Usually, when we've heard that scripture taught on, we've made it simply about a demon being driven out of a person, and then the demon that's being driven out of a person looks for another person to inhabit. But that's not exactly what Yeshua said here. Yeshua wasn't speaking about the demon being driven out of one individual. Yeshua instead was speaking of a demon or the demons being driven out of a culture. So after he gives the analogy, Jesus says this, "So it shall be also with this evil generation." Even as the demon is driven out of a man and looks for other flesh and blood to inhabit, Yeshua says, "So also is it with entities of darkness driven out of an entire culture, and then seeking for rest, they eventually return to the generation or the people, the race," speaking of the human race, "from which they were driven out of, seeking to return." Let me try to make it more simple. What was Yeshua saying? He was saying that the demons that were exorcised out of humanity at his first coming with the spreading of the gospel and the kingdom of God breaking into the earth, those demons that were dislodged will eventually return to enter humanity again, even fiercer, because the demon that was cast out will bring with it seven others even more powerful than itself. What am I saying, church? That when Yeshua came, demons were driven out of humanity as the gospel spread. But now that the gospel has been forsaken, now that we're living in a post-Christian culture, now that we've taken prayers out of the classroom, that we've separated children from parents by giving the educators more authority over the children's life than the parents, that we've taken Judeo-Christian values out of so many things that we do in our culture today, Jesus is saying to us, those demons that were dislodged when I first came, they're coming back. They're going to enter humanity once again. And when they return, the state of man is going to be seven times worse than it was before the demons were originally dislodged 2,000 years ago at my first coming. Beloved, it's happened and it's happening. Jesus said that before he returned, the state of planet Earth would be similar to the state of people that were living in the days of Noah. What was it like in the days of Noah? People were just carrying on with life, not thinking anything was going to happen. Jesus said, so it will be also as it was in the days of Lot. What was going on in the days of Lot? Sexual indecency and immorality and defilement was pervasive in the culture. The demons that were cast out at the first advent, demons where homosexuality was painted as a crime, it began to be illegal to practice sodomy. As Constantine became the emperor in the 4th century and began to put Judeo-Christian values into law, now that all has changed and we've

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2: Revelation for us through the Apostle John, just so we would have our end times theology right. He gave us, beloved, the revelation of Revelation, the book of Revelation, so that we would be ready when he comes and that we would be prepared to walk through a world that is living in very difficult, hard times. I want you to get ready. I want you to be strong. Many of you have heard me share before on other platforms that some time back I had a vision of the night, a dream, where I had been out at sea on a military ship. Thousands of people were on this ship, people that had been on this military assignment. And I didn't know what the assignment was. All I knew is that it had been very hard, that the people on the ship had been beaten down and broken down. Many had lost their lives on this difficult assignment we had been on for months at sea. And now in this vision of the night, this ship had come to port. The assignment was over. I was getting my street clothes on in my little cabin in the ship, getting ready to disembark the ship. Just so happy that I was about to get off the ship and that this assignment was over. And as I'm getting my clothes on, getting ready to leave the ship, a higher ranking officer than me came into my room and he looked at me and he said this, "If you think the last assignment was hard, the next one is going to be even harder." Beloved, the things that we're experiencing right now, Jesus described as just the birth pangs. Life will become more difficult on planet Earth. The things that are happening right now that are causing pain and hurt and chaos, they're going to begin to happen more frequently. And they're going to be more intense. And the only thing that's going to hold you together, the only thing that's going to hold your family together, the only thing that's going to hold your church together, and the only thing that will hold society together in whatever remnant form it can be held together is being fixed and tethered to Yeshua of Nazareth. Are you living in such a way that you're ordering your steps after the Lord every day, like the priest that got up in the morning and they praised the Lord for the loving kindness? They praised him in the midday offering every day, offering their lives to him. They praised him before they went to sleep every night. Chronicles chapter 23, verse 30. "I will stand and praise you every morning for your loving kindness." Psalm 92, verse 2. "I will praise you in the morning for your loving kindness and every evening for your faithfulness." Are you grounded in the Lord? Is he your everything? Beloved, this is what the Lord is calling you to today, because it's the only way you'll be able to live victoriously through the end times and be ready and standing on your feet when Jesus has returned, when Jesus returns. May God anchor you and I. May he tether us in him. May you and I order our steps after him, because as we do, we will be strong, we'll get strong, and we'll be ready for his very soon return. He's coming back for you. We have to remember what we're in the earth to do. At the end of Yeshua's ministry in the Gospel of John, Yeshua lifted his heart to the Father. He began to pray what some people call the high priestly prayer. And he said, "Father, I've completed the work that you've given me to do." You and I, likewise, my beloved brother and sister, have a work to do on the earth. Yeshua's last words to us were, "Go therefore and make disciples of all nations, teaching them everything I commanded you." 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
1: 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It's written to help you understand what Scripture says and see how it connects with what you're facing and stay grounded in God's promises. It's the kind of resource that you can read at your own pace and then share with someone else that you love. I think it could be a real blessing to your life. And you know what? If this ministry, if it's encouraged you, I want to ask you again, consider helping us continue sharing these messages with others. You know, your gift, no matter the amount, it makes a difference. It makes it possible for people at home and people all around the world to hear the truth of God's Word in a pure and authentic way from a ministry that's teaching the Scriptures. We're really grateful for every person who chooses to stand with us. Thank you, thank you, thank you. And if you want to support us, give at discoveringthejewishjesus.com. 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
2: 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The Lord bless you and keep you. The Lord make His face shine on you and be gracious to you. The Lord lift you up with His countenance, and the Lord give you, beloved one, His peace.
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6: If it doesn't fit, make it fit. If it's broken, fix it. 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Whew. Does all of that make you tired? Me too. What if we really believe that God was in control all the time and good all the time and just gave up? That's called relinquishment. Actually, it's not giving up. It's giving it to Him and breathing a sigh of relief. He, after all, knows what He's doing, and so often we don't. Whatever it is, let Him deal with it, and then, as it were, go and get a milkshake. I'm Steve Brown. You think about that. Share what you just heard with a friend. 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
10: SRN News, I'm Rich Thomason in Washington. A Republican-held U.S. Senate seat may stay in the family, as correspondent Laura Winters explained.
11: Darlene Graham says she prayed on it and has decided she will run for her late brother's Senate seat. Graham says President Trump urged her to jump into the race and run for the full six-year term in South Carolina. Graham saying on her X page, "I've made a decision. I'm in."
10: Darlene Graham was sworn in last week to fill out the remaining months of Senator Lindsey Graham's term, which ends in January. Barring a successful appeal, Joe Biden will have to release audio recordings and transcripts of his interviews with a memoir ghostwriter before he was elected president. That's the ruling of a federal appeals court. On Wall Street, the Dow is up 77 points, the Nasdaq ahead 191, the S&P is up 29 points. This is SRN News.
12: Cooler today, high in the low 90s, and a pretty good chance of a thunderstorm this afternoon. 1 Corinthians chapter 13 is well known as the love chapter. It contains powerful and practical lessons about love. When I was a rock and roll disc jockey back in the day, love was defined as 5 feet of heaven and a ponytail. No, boys and girls, it's far more than that. And Charles Stanley gives you the truth, coming up next on In Touch.
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13: Fresh on the highway, it's over on 225. Southbound 225 down south of I-70, creating a bit of a delay. Southbound 225 from Parker Road into the Tech Center now at about 6 minutes. That drive getting better, recovering from an earlier problem. Southbound I-25 downtown through the Tech Center at about 30 minutes. In Aurora, southbound Buckley shut down, Kaylee to Arapahoe. That's road damage. With traffic, I'm Susan Thielen.
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14: The Holy Spirit doesn't just come to anoint preachers and missionaries and Christian workers to do the work of God. 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If I am going to be able to love someone, if I'm going to be able to love them the way God wants them to be loved and to receive their love the way God wants me to be able to receive it, then I must have the Holy Spirit living in my life, working through me, doing His work.
15: Many people spend a lifetime searching for love. But if we don't know where to find its true source, all efforts to fill that inner craving will end in disappointment. Today's message on In Touch, the teaching ministry of Dr. Charles Stanley, explains that God intends for the fountain of His unconditional love to flow through every believer to those around them. Our series, Liberated to Love, continues.
14: Of all the emotions that a person can experience, what is the most important one of all? It is love. It is the superlative of all emotions. There is no emotion that you and I experience that even begins to compare with the importance of the emotion of love. For example, when you and I go to heaven, we're not going to need any hope because it'll all be completed. We won't need any faith. It'll all be finished. But love we're going to take with us. That's the one emotion we are going to enter into heaven with. And that's what I want to talk about in this message entitled, The Lessons of Love. And I want you to turn, if you will, to 1 Corinthians chapter 13. Now, you'll find it between chapter 12 that has to do with spiritual gifts and chapter 14 that has to do with one specific gift, and that is the gift of tongues. And the reason Paul is writing this is simply this, that those Corinthian Christians had put far more emphasis on the gifts of the Spirit than they had the fruit of the Spirit. And so if you'll notice what he says as he begins, he says, if I speak with the tongues of men and of angels, but do not have love, I become a noisy gong or a clanging cymbal. And if I have the gift of prophecy and know all mysteries and all knowledge, and if I have all faith so as to remove mountains, but do not have love, he says, I am nothing. And if I give all of my possessions to feed the poor, and if I deliver my body to be burned but do not have love, it profits me nothing. Now, what I would like to do in this passage and in this message is to talk about, to discuss the three lessons of love. And I certainly hope you'll be wise enough to jot them down. The first lesson I want us to look at concerning love is this. To live life without learning to love God and learning to love others is to miss the very point of living. To live our life without learning to love God and love others is to miss the very reason for living. Now, if you recall in the 22nd chapter of Matthew, what Jesus said, you recall they were asking him about what is the greatest commandment, and he said, here's the greatest one. You shall love the Lord your God with all your heart, and with all your soul, and with all your mind. This is the great and foremost commandment. The second is like it. You shall love your neighbor as yourself. Now Jesus said, of all the commandments there are, he said, the most important commandment deals with love. It deals with our relationship to the Father, loving God, and it deals with our relationship to other people. So, the scripture says in this passage that Jesus said that the most important commandment of all is a commandment that deals with love. You would think, well, the most important commandment ought to be faith and things like that. He says it's love. You'll recall he said, this is the way to his disciples. This is the way I want everybody to know who you are. I want them to know that you're one of my followers, not by your great faith, not by your ability to speak and so forth. He says, the way I want them to know you is, I want them to be able to detect within you this sense of love, that you've learned to love the Father and you've learned to love them. I want them to see that you are one of my followers because love is just flowing out of you. And so it's very easy to understand that according to the scripture, that superlative, supreme, greater than all the other qualities, what he's looking for in your life and my life is the spirit of love, actions of love, demonstration, expression of love. Well, how am I going to be able to love God, whom I do not know, and how am I going to be able to love others oftentimes when there is conflict between what we think and how we feel and our personalities don't mesh? So God has taken care of that. And you'll recall the Bible says that you and I, when we were saved, we were born again. He said to Nicodemus, except a man be born again, he cannot see the kingdom of God. He won't understand what it's all about, nor will he enter into it. And so the new birth experience is what takes place when you and I say to the Father, I do believe that Jesus Christ died for my sins. I do confess that I'm a sinner. I do receive him as by faith as my personal Savior. The moment we do that, the Bible says we're born again. Now, what is it that's born again? We receive a brand new spirit. He says, therefore, if any man be in Christ, he's a brand new creation. Old things have passed away, and behold, everything has become new. Well, what became new? One of the things that became new was my capacity to understand and to know God and to love God. You see, apart from that, he says, you and I were dead in trespasses and sins, dominated by I want and I will, controlled by self-will, selfishness and self-centeredness and pride and arrogance and all the rest. In order for God to make it possible for me to live out my life, and if you to live out your life to do the very thing he wants us to do, and that's to learn to love him and to learn to love others, he had to do something dramatic in your life and mine. He had to bring about a new birth experience that gave us a new spirit and a new potential to love and to be loved by others. That's what God wants for all of us. Above all else, he wants us to learn to love him, and he wants us to learn how to be loved in return. And so when we come to this 13th chapter and we see that he says it is preeminent above all things, we know that love is extremely important. But lesson number two is this, and that is that genuine love flows from God who dwells within us. Genuine love has as its source God who dwells within us. All other love is imperfect. All the love that flows through you and me to other people comes through our personality and our fleshly experience. But perfect love comes from God. And when the Lord Jesus Christ came into your life and my life, what did he do? He came into your life and my life and established himself, and he is the source of love that flows from you and me. There is a fleshly love that the unbeliever can experience to some degree. It may be phileo, kind of an affection towards someone. But only those who know Christ as their Savior, only those in whom God is dwelling, can the love of God flow through them. This is why the ministry of the Holy Spirit is so absolutely essential in every single solitary aspect of our life. The Holy Spirit doesn't just come to anoint preachers and missionaries and Christian workers to do the work of God. The Holy Spirit indwells every single believer to enable you and me to do those simple little things that we think are simple but are so absolutely essential to our becoming the person God wants us to be. If I am going to be able to love someone, if I'm going to be able to love them the way God wants them to be loved and to receive their love the way God wants me to be able to receive it, then I must have the Holy Spirit living in my life, working through me, doing his work. That is what he's up to. He is conforming you and me into the likeness of Christ. He says that's what he predestined would happen to us. That is the work of the Holy Spirit. So he says the fruit of the Spirit. He didn't say the fruit of the Christian, but he says the fruit of the Holy Spirit. What does that mean? He says, for example, I am the vine, you are the branch. The branch is abiding in the vine. The sap that flows in the vine flows in the branch. And the luscious grapes out here on the branch, on the vine, out here on the branch hanging there, how are they produced? The branch didn't produce the grapes. It was the sap that runs in the vine running in the branch. That's like the Spirit of God. He says, I am the vine, you're the branch. That is, we as believers are the branch, and it is the Spirit of God flowing through us that expresses that wonderful love of God in our hearts. That's why lesson number two is, genuine love is the love of God flowing through us. It has God as its source. It isn't what I can conjure up and what I can make myself think about someone else. It is God flowing through us, loving through us. God is the source of that love. And so we said lesson number one is this. And that is to go through life, to live our lives without learning to love the Father, to love the Lord Jesus Christ and His Spirit, and learn to love others, we'd miss the whole point of living. And genuine love has God as its source. That is God who dwells within us. And so then we come to the third lesson, and then we come to 1 Corinthians chapter 13. Because in this third lesson, the lesson is simple but as profound, I think, as the others. And that is simply this, that life without love is empty and meaningless. No matter how gifted you may be, and no matter how strong and powerful you may be, and what you may be able to accomplish in life, and no matter what you're willing to give away in life, life is empty and meaningless, no matter what, apart from love. Now listen to what the Apostle Paul said in this passage of Scripture. Very significant what he said here. Look, if you will, in chapter 13 now, verse 1. He said, now, remembering that what he's doing, he's talking about the preeminence of love. Before he says, here's what it does, here's how love acts, he says, it's superlative. It is distinguished above all other emotions. It is at the pinnacle and the peak of them all. Now, with that in mind, what he does here, he gives us five, he compares the infinite value of love to five very finite, important things. They were important to the days in which Paul wrote, and they are important to us today. So let's begin with number one, because he says, first of all, let's compare love with the ability to communicate. Now watch this. If I speak with the tongues of men and of angels, but do not have love, I become a noisy gong or clanging cymbal. Now the best way for me to express that is to say it this way. Suppose I said to you, I love you. And I don't really understand what love is, and I don't mean it. He says, this is what it's like. He says, this is what it's like. Now, let me ask you a question. What did you get out of that? You didn't get anything. All you heard was noise. He says, a lot of people who think they're loving, all they're doing is making a noise. When they say, I love you, they're just making a noise. You know why? They don't love God. So therefore, they don't have the capacity to really love you. And when they say, oh yes, I feel love, but without God, they don't really have the capacity to genuinely feel that. So what he's saying is that people who say that they love, who put their emphasis on their ability to communicate, he says, they don't know what love's all about. For example, if I really and truly love you, I'm going to speak the truth. Sometimes it's going to be like velvet. It's going to be smooth and gentle and soft, and you're going to love it. Sometimes if I love you, it's going to be like steel and sandpaper, and you're not going to like it. But if I speak the truth, it'll be velvet sometimes and steel and like sandpaper at other times. That's why a parent, if you love your children, the Bible says that you will discipline them when they need discipline. Because love not only is velvet, it's also like sandpaper. And so he says far more important than the ability to speak is love. It is what comes through the heart, not just what comes through the mouth. Because listen, you cannot camouflage what comes through the mouth with something that is not genuine, true, real love. A person has any discernment at all knows when there's love, then there's no love. Fake, counterfeit. So he says far more important than any kind of gifts that you and I have is our capacity to express love. Then if you'll notice what he says. He says, and if I have the gift of prophecy and know all mysteries and all knowledge. He says, for example, when a person is genuinely speaking in love, it registers in your heart. When it's not spoken in love, it doesn't. So he says all the Bible teaching, all the preaching, all the Sunday school teaching, all these things we're doing, whether it's singing or whatever it may be, he says if it's not motivated by love, he said it has no value. It's just noise. He says like clanging of pans and beating of cymbals. He says it's meaningless. It doesn't have any effect. Then notice what he said. He said, and if I have all faith so as to remove mountains but do not have love, I'm nothing. You know, if somebody said, what do you want from God above everything else? Well, I could talk about an intimate relationship with Him, but somewhere real close to the top, I'd say mountain-moving faith. Mountain moving faith. Well, you know what he said? He said, that's real good. But you know what he said? He said, even superior, distinguished even above mountain moving faith, by which you in your work, or I in the ministry, God would be able to accomplish great feats through all of us, whatever we do. He said, far more important than that is your capacity to love the Father and to love someone else. God places that even above faith. He says, so if you're just speaking and you're eloquent but without love, he says, it's meaningless. He said, you can have all kinds of knowledge and understand all kinds of scriptural things and have this mountain-moving faith. He says, that doesn't mean anything. He says, that's nothing. Then if you'll notice what he said in verse 3, he says, and if I give all of my possessions to feed the poor. Now, people give for lots of different reasons. Some people give, for example, because they genuinely love people. But others give because of taxes. They give because they believe in a cause. They believe because there's a need. They give because of somebody compels them to do so. And they give because it makes them feel good. You know what he said? He said, if my giving is not motivated by my love for the Father and those to whom I give, he says, in the judgment seat of Christ, when he looks at the tally of our good deeds, he says, there'll be a blank space. It won't even be on the tally. It's not even going to be there. He says, because it profits me nothing. Notice, he didn't say it profits me some things. He says, it profits me nothing. Listen, if it profits me nothing, it profits me nothing in the eyes of God. And then Paul uses an extreme example. Here's what he says. He says, even if I give my body to be burned, but do not have love, it profits me nothing. That is, a person can make the ultimate sacrifice for a cause, to get their name in history, whatever it may be. He says, it's not even on the register. It's not even on the tally sheet. It profits us absolutely nothing unless it is motivated by genuine love for God and motivated by love of others. There are people who sacrifice their life in genuine love for God, genuine love for others. That's on the tally sheet big. Greater love has no man than this, he said, than one lay down his life for his friends. Even greater than that is that God laid down the life of his Son for all of us who were sinners. He says, while you and I were sinners, Christ died for those of us, the ungodly. Now, what is Paul saying in all this? That the most important thing in life is love. He says, to live your life without learning to love God and to learn to love others, you miss the point of living. That genuine love has God as its source, God who dwells within us. It is there. That life without love, he says, life without love, no matter how gifted you may be, no matter how successful you may be because of your faith, no matter what you give away, and no matter what you're willing to sacrifice, he says it's meaningless, it's worthless, it's empty, it's hollow, it's profitless, it's of no value. You know why? Because God places such high value on love. Think about this. Can you put your finger on somebody out there that you can honestly say, I love you unselfishly, willing to serve you, willing to sacrifice for you, willing to be used of God to build you up, to become the person that God wants you to be, and to achieve the goals that God wants you to achieve in your life, to help you to do all of that? If not, more than likely, you have never experienced that intimate, loving relationship that God wants you to experience. Friend, listen, I don't believe there's anything in life to equal that. And when I think about children who will grow up and never experience that, husbands and wives who live together all of their life and die married, but never having experienced that kind of wonderful love which God has provided, what a terrible way to live. Paul said it's empty, hollow, meaningless, and profitless. And I think there's so many people who think that they're loved, but if they ever got into a real, genuine, loving relationship, they'd realize that they had felt before like a peanut hull just the hull. Something big was missing. And once they learned to love that way, and once they began to experience someone really genuinely loving them with agape love, sacrificial serving love, I believe that person would think, for the first time in their life, I have suddenly begun to live. And you know what the truth is? You would have. That's what love's all about. And he says, of all the emotions that you and I can experience in life, that is the pinnacle of them all.
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15: 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The Holy Spirit is a believer's instructor, and one of his greatest lessons is how to love. Here's a moment with Charles Stanley.
14: Now, what is the work of the Holy Spirit? The Bible says that the Lord Jesus sent him in order to do what? To enable you and me to become the persons God wants us to be and to achieve the goals that God has set for our life, so that no person can become nor achieve what God has set for them apart from their absolute total dependence upon the Holy Spirit, who is God living on the inside of us. What is the ministry of the Holy Spirit? To teach me how to allow the Holy Spirit, who is living within me, to allow Him to express that divine godly love toward the Father and toward others. It isn't that I'm pumping love up. It is the work of the Spirit. It is the flow of the Spirit. The Spirit of God is flowing through us. You see, if you have to pump up love, it's not real. And that's what the world has to do. They have to pump it up. And you see, their love is counterfeit and fake. It is the work of the Holy Spirit. It is the flowing of the Spirit of God through us.
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10: So that's RN News. I'm Rich Thomason in Washington. The U.S. military has identified a soldier killed while disarming an Iranian drone in Iraq. Sergeant Michael Emmanuel Swinton of North Carolina will be awarded a Bronze Star, Purple Heart, Combat Action Badge. He'll also be promoted to Staff Sergeant, leaves behind a wife and a young daughter. U.S. trade dispute with Canada is heating up. President Trump announcing plans for 50% tariffs on some Canadian goods. Tropical storm warning has been posted, extending from the Florida-Alabama line to Louisiana. It comes as Tropical Storm Bertha continues to build strength out in the Gulf of America. It didn't take Senator Darlene Graham long to make up her mind. She says she will run for a full term in her late brother Lindsey Graham's U.S. Senate seat. On Wall Street, the Dow's up 336 points. More details, srnnews.com.
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12: Good morning, I'm Tom Moeller. High today in the low 90s and a pretty good chance of a thunderstorm this afternoon. 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Click the book club icon among the rotating pictures at the upper right of the homepage, then click View All. And scroll down to see all the video interviews I've done. Authors of a range of subjects of special interest to Christians, including insightful authors whose names really are not well known, as well as others who are in fact well known, such as Jonathan Kahn and Ken Ham. Click the picture of the book that interests you. It'll link with my video interview of the author of that book. And after watching the interview, if you'd like to purchase that book, you can click a link to do so. Basic to walking with God after Jesus came into your life is understanding that the Bible is truly God-breathed. The words you read are really from God and consequently really true. John MacArthur is beginning a new study today called The Transforming Power of Scripture. It's next here on The Morning Word.
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13: Rounds out here, a couple of trouble spots. Southbound 225 down south of I-70 with crash there. It's causing a delay, impacting that ramp westbound 70 onto southbound 225. In or out of downtown, we got some minor crowding in I-25. Had a wreck northbound onto eastbound 70. That's all cleared out. Do have a water main break northbound Cowater Boulevard shut down, 35th to 40th Avenues. With traffic, I'm Susan Phelan.
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21: The content of the Bible is revelation. The process by which that content was written down is called inspiration. Men were in the process, but it didn't come from their desire and their will. They were used as they were carried along by the Holy Spirit and enabled to speak from God.
0: Welcome to Grace to You with John MacArthur on The Word. You know the amazing transformation a caterpillar undergoes, cocooning itself and then becoming a beautiful butterfly. But imagine that same process, only this time the caterpillar is dead. If it still becomes a graceful butterfly, that's more than a transformation. That's a miracle. Well, today John MacArthur shows you how you can experience an even more profound miracle in your own life, as John launches a study called The Transforming Power of Scripture. Now, as you hear the title of this study, maybe you're wondering, what kind of transformation is John talking about? Here's how he answered that question.
19: Well, we're talking about spiritual transformation, not psychological transformation, not emotional transformation, not turning over a new leaf in your life or making New Year's resolutions or deciding to go another direction like you might do when you go on a diet or decide to be nice to your spouse. When we talk about the power of the Word of God to change a life, we're talking about a new life. We're talking about regeneration. We're talking about whatever you are dying and a brand new person being born. That is the transforming power of Scripture. It makes people new. The Bible talks about the death of the old and the life that is new. Jesus said to Nicodemus in John 3, you must be born again. You must be born from above. You need to start all over again. It's as if you can't fix what you are. You can't make adjustments and become what God demands that you be. You have to be born all over again. And the Word of God does that. The Word of God brings that regenerating power, and then the Word of God continues that transformation so that that new person is consistently conformed to the character of the Lord Jesus Christ. That's the process of sanctification. And we're going to look at that, the transforming power of Scripture, at its infallibility, inerrancy, authority, its effectiveness. We're going to look at why the Word of God is so powerful. We're going to see that it is the Word of God and how it impacts your life. Keep your Bible handy, be ready to take some notes, and don't miss a single installment.
0: That's right, friend. There is a lot of helpful teaching ahead in this study. So what effects can you expect the more you read and meditate on and memorize God's Word? What kind of effects do you expect on your relationships, your career, your usefulness for ministry? Find out as John begins his look at the transforming power of Scripture.
21: I would like to draw you back to 2 Timothy chapter 3 as at least a starting point, verses 16 and 17, which says, all Scripture is inspired by God and profitable for teaching, for reproof, for correction, for training in righteousness, that the man of God may be adequate, fully equipped for every good work. All Scripture is inspired by God. I hope you have an appreciation for the Scripture. I hope you have an appreciation for it, not as a fetish, but because it is the greatest treasure, apart from God Himself, that we have. It is His very Word, His very self-revelation. When people ask me why it is that I systematically teach through book after book, why it is that I pay so much attention to detail and to every verse and every phrase and touch all the words, it's because I understand them to be the words of God revealed to us from Him. And I would not second guess the necessity of those words being then presented, taught, and understood by all of us. God has revealed Himself in His book. And when you read the words of your Bible, you're reading the words out of the mouth of God. That is a tremendous reality. That gives confidence to everything we do. It also binds us to obedience and submission to everything the Scripture teaches. Let's talk a little bit about what it means that all Scripture, or every Scripture, is inspired by God. just what is inherent in that thought. Let me see if I can't take you to a couple of scriptures to maybe enrich that and then launch into some other things that are on my heart to share with you. Turn in your Bible to Hebrews chapter 1, and let's look at the first part of the second verse. Hebrews chapter 1. It begins like this. God, after he spoke long ago to the fathers by the prophets in many portions and in many ways, in these last days has spoken to us in his Son. Now that's the statement I want you to focus on. I don't intend to exhaust all of the ramifications of that statement, but in its simplicity, it is abundantly clear and deeply profound. It's giving us the essence of revelation. Mark that word. Revelation, in its simple sense, means to reveal. To reveal. To make something known that prior was not known. To make something understood that was not understood. To disclose truth never before known. God has revealed himself. And here you have a statement with regard to revelation. God spoke long ago, and God has spoken in these last days. The writer of Hebrews is in effect saying God spoke on two occasions. He spoke once long ago. He speaks in these last days by his Son. Now, I believe that we are fair in assessing the fact that he has in mind here Old Testament revelation and New Testament revelation. God spoke long ago to the Jewish fathers. Those were the Old Testament prophets, those who received God's word long ago under the Old Covenant. He spoke to those fathers by means of the prophets in many portions, palumeros, many books, many sections. And you know that. There's the Pentateuch, and there are the prophetic books and the historical books, and there are the books of poetry. And in many, many portions and in many books, God spoke. He spoke to the Jewish fathers. He spoke by means of the prophets. He also spoke, it says, in many ways, polutropos. That means through vision and prophecy and parable and type and symbol and ceremony and theophany and sometimes audible voice, and he even wrote with his finger on stone. There were many ways in which God spoke many things, collected in many texts, put into many books, and he spoke to those of old by means of the prophets. That is a statement with reference to the fact that the Old Testament is God speaking. Now, let me make it as clear as I can to you. The Old Testament is not a collection of the wisdom of ancient men. The Old Testament is not a collection of the best of religious thinking. The Old Testament is not a collection of the good musings of godly people. The Old Testament is the Word of God. It's not the thinking of any men, good men, godly men, or ancient men, in and of themselves. It is the Word of God. And the writer of Hebrews says, God spoke. God spoke. The Old Testament was God speaking to the fathers by means of the prophets. So the Old Testament is God speaking and revealing himself. The New Testament is God speaking and revealing his Son. The Old Testament is God's self-revelation, and that is the theme of the Old Testament. From Genesis to the very end of the Old Testament, to Malachi, and all in between, the main character is God. It is the revelation of God, who he is, what are his attributes, what are his attitudes, how does he react to every possible given human situation, what is he like, what does he do? That's the Old Testament. It is the revelation of God. It is not the story of man. It is not the story of Israel. Those stories are there, but it is the revelation of God. And we see God revealed through man, through history, through Israel, through all that happens. God's attributes are sometimes listed very clearly, as in the Psalms. On the other hand, sometimes we see his attributes very clearly and he's not even mentioned, such as in the book of Esther, where no mention of God is made, and yet he is the dominant force and dominant character throughout the entire book. The New Testament writers wrote down the Word of God. Jesus promised, I will bring all things to your remembrance. I will teach you all things. I will lead you into all truth. I will show you things to come. And in so promising, gave those apostles and along with them the other writers of the New Testament the promise of divine inspiration. that they, like the Old Testament prophets, would write the Word of God. The Old Testament is the revelation of God to show men what God is like, who God is, what God tolerates and does not tolerate, how God desires holiness and punishes sin. The New Testament is God revealed by His Son, in the life of His Son, in the message of His Son, in the understanding of the work of His Son, and in the culmination in the coming of His Son to establish His eternal kingdom. But in either case, Old Testament, New Testament, God spoke. And what we have is indeed the Word of God. This is not the Word of man. And so what we have in our hands, beloved, is not the Word of man. It's not the Word of religious men. It's not the Word of wise and godly men. It is the Word of God. The Word of God. What process, then, did God use to reveal Himself? Let's look at another text, 2 Peter chapter 1. And now we go to the process God used to reveal Himself, and that has come to be known as inspiration. Inspiration. In 2 Peter 1, verse 20, it says, "Know this first." First of all, that no message. The word prophecy here has a very generic sense, not meaning some kind of prediction of the future, but message, no telling forth. No message of Scripture is a matter of one's own interpretation. Epileusis. Now, what does that mean? It could mean releasing, and that might be the truest essence of the term. No message from Scripture is of one's own releasing. Some have suggested that the best way to translate it would be inspiration, because that's what it's intending to say. No message of Scripture is a matter of one's own inspiration. That is to say, Scripture does not come out of inspired men, in the sense that some men are inspired because of some level of religious genius. The genitive case here suggests that Peter has in mind source or origin of Scripture, and that he's really not talking about interpreting the Bible in the sense that you would describe what it means, but he's talking about the origin, so that it could say this: no prophecy of Scripture is a matter of origination in one's own mind. No message of Scripture comes out of any human source. That's the idea. For, verse 21 says, no message was ever made by an act of human will. Scripture is not the product of men. It is not the product of the will of men. But men, moved by the Holy Spirit, spoke from God. Very clear and very vital. No message was ever made. Aorist passive indicative. The verb is phero. Means to bear, carry along, convey, produce, bring forth, bring along. No message was ever conveyed, born, carried along, produced, brought forth by an act of human will. But men, same verb, phero, were born along, carried along, conveyed, brought forth by the Holy Spirit to speak from God. The Holy Spirit filled them. The idea is like putting your sails to the wind on a ship and being borne along by the breeze. The Spirit of God moved them along, blew them along. And that tells us the process. The content of the Bible is revelation. The process by which that content was written down is called inspiration. And it wasn't a high level of human activity. It wasn't even a high level of religious human activity. Men were in the process, but it didn't originate with them, and it didn't come from their desire and their will. They were used as they were carried along by the Holy Spirit and enabled to speak from God. They spoke divine words. God used them. It was their personality. It was their background, some of their insights, their experiences, their perceptions, but every word was the Word of God. That's the miracle of inspiration. Men, they were used, carried along by the Holy Spirit, spoke from God. That's what the Scripture says. Jeremiah is a good illustration of this process. Jeremiah called by God from before he was born. The word of the Lord came to me, verse 4 of chapter 1, before I formed you in the womb, I knew you. Before you were born, I consecrated you. I have appointed you a prophet to the nations. Then I said, alas, Lord God, I do not know how to speak because I am a youth. Verse 9, and the Lord stretched out his hand, touched my mouth. The Lord said to me, behold, I have put my words in your mouth. What a tremendous statement. I have put my words in your mouth. That was the promise for the writers of Scripture. All Scripture is God-breathed. All holy writing comes from God. So, God spoke in the Old Testament to the fathers by the prophets in many ways and in many portions. And God has spoken in the New Testament by His Son in the Gospels and then about His Son in the rest of the New Testament. The process by which God gave us that revelation is inspiration, and inspiration was God putting His revelation in, as it were, the hands of men to be written down, first to be spoken and proclaimed, and then written down as they were energized, carried along by the Holy Spirit. Men were used, and yet no word of God was ever violated. The totality of Scripture, pasa graphe, all Scripture, every Scripture is theopneustos, God breathed. It is the breath of God, the writing of Scripture. The totality of it, according to Romans 3:2, is called the oracles of God. When Paul is talking about the benefit of Israel, what is it that they had that set them apart from other nations? He has reference to the Old Testament, which he calls the oracles of God, the speeches of God, the words of God. We recognize that. We recognize the divine uniqueness of Scripture. The early church recognized it. God is the author of Scripture. In fact, in the Scriptures, frequently, God and the term Scripture are used.

0: music, who were prolific, who were profound, who were way beyond the common people, and maybe way beyond even the best of men. There were geniuses and are geniuses in literature, geniuses in prose, and geniuses in poetry, great men and women of monumental capability that we would say were inspired poets, inspired musicians, inspired writers, inspired thinkers, or whatever. But when we talk about Bible inspiration, we're not talking about some high level of human achievement. Not so. We're not talking about men, as I said, who could, because of their religious genius, write scripture anytime they wanted to. No. None of them could do that. Only when God gave them what he wanted said or written could they do it, and under the work of the Spirit of God. They said they wrote for God, and they never seemed to be self-conscious about it. I mean, you basically look at the Bible writers, and for the most part, they are unlearned and common men. And yet they're supremely confident that they write the Word of God. In fact, about 4,000 times in the Bible, the writers claim to be writing the Word of God. And they're never self-conscious about it. I mean, you would imagine that somewhere along the way they would say, and this is the Word of God. Now, I know you find that hard to believe, that I'm giving you the exact Word of God, but you got to understand, this is really true, guys. I mean, I cross my heart and hope to die, stick a needle in my eye, I'm not woofing you. This is really true. There's none of that. There's none of that. I don't know why you ought to believe this, but I'm telling you, this is really the Lord. He told me to tell you this. There's no sense of self-justification. There's no sense of self-defense. And even though most of them had no extensive education and were in no earthly position to be in a role of a literary genius particularly, they wrote this profound, far-reaching, supernatural wisdom. Prophecies of the future things to come to pass that were absolutely accurate. They wrote on the nature and character of God. They wrote on God's divine purposes unfolding in the world. They were right about every single thing they ever said, and they all claimed that it came from God, and yet they were never self-conscious about such a claim. Amazing. They're authoritative. Paul said the law of God was holy, just, and good, and he had in mind that revealed law of God, the Old Testament. New Testament writers, yes, affirmed they wrote the Word of God just as Old Testament writers had. There are about 320 direct quotations of the Old Testament in the New Testament, about 1,000 inferences. The New Testament writers clearly believe the Old Testament was inspired. They also clearly believed their own New Testament was inspired. They knew they were writing the Word of God. And it wasn't just some high level of human genius. They were moved by the Spirit of God to do what they otherwise could never do. Never. God breathed into them, and they wrote it down, word by word, what God breathed into them. It was more than dictation. They weren't just listening to some voice and writing mechanically every word. It was flowing through their heart and their soul and their mind and their emotions and their experiences. But it came out, every word, the Word of God. As God breathed into them the message, and they were carried along by the Holy Spirit, they said it, and some of them wrote it down. Miraculous, supernatural, inexplicable process that yields to us the Word of God. Let's pray together. Every word that proceeds out of the mouth of God, what a statement. Father, how thrilled we are to know that that's what our Bible is. Words that have proceeded out of the mouth of God. Help us to love your Word, to honor your Word, to believe your Word, to study your Word, to defend your Word, to proclaim your Word. Make us people of the book, who, while we're feeding ourselves all the rest of the things in this life, do not forget that we really live by every word that comes out of your mouth. Father, help us to make the commitments that we each need to make to refresh our devotion to your word, for in it you're revealed, and we long so to know you. May we realize that knowing you comes through your word and through those trials and experiences of life in which we apply that word. Meet every need of every heart in Christ's name. Amen.
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0: 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Thanks for joining us today, and be here tomorrow as John MacArthur continues to show you the transforming power of Scripture. It's another 30 minutes of unleashing God's truth, one verse at a time, on Grace to You.
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4: With SRN News, I'm Rich Thomason in Washington. The U.S. military has identified a soldier killed while disarming an Iranian drone in Iraq. Sergeant Michael Emanuel Swinton of North Carolina will be awarded a Bronze Star, Purple Heart, Combat Action Badge. He'll also be promoted to Staff Sergeant, leaves behind a wife and a young daughter. U.S. trade dispute with Canada is heating up. President Trump announcing plans for 50% tariffs on some Canadian goods. Tropical storm warning has been posted extending from the Florida-Alabama line to Louisiana. It comes as Tropical Storm Bertha continues to build strength out in the Gulf of America. It didn't take Senator Darlene Graham long to make up her mind. She says she will run for a full term in her late brother Lindsey Graham's U.S. Senate seat. On Wall Street, the Dow's up 336 points. More details, srnnews.com.
5: High today in the low 90s and a pretty good chance of an afternoon thunderstorm today. Some people deal with fear by stuffing it so it's hidden with braggadocio. But if you're a believer, your faith is the best weapon against fear. David Jeremiah is an expert in defeating fear with faith in his own life. He's next on Turning Point.
6: The word on traffic for your morning commute.
7: Yeah, we're not bad on the freeways right now. We've got some slowing on 270 left over out of Commerce City, and 225 coming south in from Parker is still a little sluggish as you make your way back to I-25. I-25 between downtown and the tech center, it's a little crowded, but still moving in pretty good shape. 32nd and Kipling out in Wheat Ridge on a crash. One car has rolled over there. Another one down on South Broadway at about Bellevue. With traffic, I'm Jonathan Steele.
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8: Christian, you're armed with the most effective weapon available for overcoming fear. It's your faith. Today on Turning Point, Dr. David Jeremiah continues his look at four ways faith can help you defeat fear. Straight from someone who faced down his fears time and time again. Returning to the 34th Psalm, here's David with the conclusion of his message, Facing Our Fears with Faith.
9: You know, friends, we live in a fearful world, and all you have to do is turn on the television at night and listen to the horrible things that have happened all over the world, and some of them close to where you live. And if you're not careful, you can lay awake at night, or throughout the day you can meditate on how difficult it is to live in a fearful world. Maybe you have children and grandchildren, great-grandchildren, as we do, and you worry for them because of all the dangers that lurk in the dark places. But the Bible tells us we don't have to live with fear. We can get up every morning and put our trust in God and believe that God will care for us and believe that He will be with us in every situation. We're talking about this whole issue as we study the 34th Psalm, which is one of my favorite portions of God's Word. We'll get back to it in just a moment. But first, let me encourage you to take advantage of the opportunity we provide at the end of this year for you to review your life and prepare for the new year in a setting you wouldn't believe. That's right, we take a Caribbean cruise at the end of the year, leaving the day after Christmas. We're gone over the New Year's. We're back shortly after the New Year's. And in the meantime, we're studying the Word of God, worshiping Him, enjoying warmer climate and beautiful venues. We'd like you to come with us. We hope you'll think about it. You can go to our website and get all the information. That's davidjeremiah.org. And we'll look forward to seeing you this December. And now, with our hearts open, our minds open to the truth, here is part two of Psalm 34, Facing Our Fears with Faith.
7: You know, it's a courageous thing to sing praise to the Lord when we don't feel like it. Mostly when we're afraid, we don't feel like singing to the Lord. To begin to lift up His name when we are cast down. But the courage of obedience at this point may be the most important principle I have ever learned about dealing with the difficult moods and modes of life. Sometimes we have to do what we do out of obedience and watch how the Lord takes that and turns everything around for us. Sometimes we have to say, Lord, I'm going to worship You today and I do not feel like worshiping You, but here I go. One of the reasons we are so blessed in this generation is that we can carry worship and the means of worship around with us wherever we go. In our CDs, in our cars, in our phones, we're never away from the opportunity to plug in to some worship song that we know that honors the Lord and begin to lift up His name in praise. My suggestion to you in your fearful moments, when your anxiety starts to reach its fingers out and clutch at your heart, find some praise music that has meant something to you in the past, something that you know well, and just begin to sing it. Whether you're a good singer or not, lift your voice up in joyful praise to the Lord. Sing along with the singers on the CD. Praise the name of God. Through It All was written by a man named Andre Crouch. The song came out near the time when I went through an experience with a sickness in my wife's life, which was very difficult for me, and I took that song, I had just heard it for the first time, and I put it in my car. It was a cassette player. It wasn't an 8-track, so don't look at me like that. Yeah, right. It was a cassette player, and I played that song over and over again. I actually wore the tape out. Through it all, I've learned to trust in Jesus. I've learned to trust in God. And that song ministered to my heart and got me through that time. I learned the words. I sang with the musicians. And I've discovered that in almost every situation that God has put me in my life, He's given me a song. When I came back here for the first time after having been gone to take the therapy for the cancer I had, the choir knew the song God had given me. They sang it the first day I came back. And I was melted on the front row listening to it. I want you to know when you're going through a time of fear, here's what you should do. Lord God, give me a song. Go
10: go back through the music you know and ask God to give you a song and let that song play on the CD of your heart. And God will begin to wipe away the fear and anxiety from your life. What did David do? He offered up worship to the Lord. Secondly, when we are afraid, we can own our own problem. I only have a moment to mention this, but isn't it interesting that David comes before the Lord at this moment and he is filled with humility? David is not arrogant. He is filled with humility. Look down at your Bibles in the 34th chapter in the Psalm and notice verse 6. This poor man cried out and the Lord heard him. David didn't say this strong man because he wasn't feeling all that strong. He'd just been totally embarrassed. He had to fake insanity to escape the situation he got himself in because he walked away from the direct paths of God. This poor man cried out to God. And God said, no, I only accept the strong. No. This poor man cried out, and the Lord heard him and delivered him from all of his fears. One of the things that's very difficult for us to learn how to do as Christians is to be honest in our prayers. Somewhere along the way, we got the idea that even in our private time, our prayers have to be very proper with all the right language and all of that. But David doesn't give us any way to follow that pattern. For in this passage of Scripture, over and over again, we discover different terms for prayer that David uses. He realizes his own weakness. He says, I am poor. And in essence, he was. He'd had no food. He had no weapon until he borrowed one. He was alone and abandoned. But he cried out to the Lord. You say, Pastor Jeremiah, how do I do this? What do you want me to say? Say what's in your heart. Maybe a good place to start would be, Lord, I am afraid of, or because, and fill in the blank. What do we usually do? Lord, help me in my time of fearfulness. No, no. Lord God, I come to you today because I'm so fearful of the future. I thought we had the future laid out, and the future disappeared during this time. And Lord God, what do we do? I feel the fear clutching at my heart. Whatever it is, tell the Lord in living color. Read the Psalms and you will discover David left nothing out. David cried out to the Lord, and in his words, he told God exactly how he was feeling. And you say, well, didn't God already know? Yes, but God wanted to know that David knew. And David cried out in fear. And I find that to be so helpful to me. That's what happens when I journal. I become very precise in what I tell the Lord, and it's usually far more definitive than the generalities that usually find their ways into our prayers. He offered up praise, he owned his own problem, and then he overcame through prayer. This poor man cried out, and the Lord heard him. In this passage of Scripture, there are a number of phrases for prayer. Some of them are pretty interesting. Verse 4, I sought the Lord. Verse 6, this poor man cried out. Verse 10, those who seek the Lord. Verse 17, the righteous cry out. Interestingly enough, the term cry out is twice found in this list, and it's a very interesting term. I'm going back to speak at the Brooklyn Tabernacle in New York City, and I have so many wonderful memories of that church because I was there during some challenging days in my life. I was there, first of all, when I had found out that I was sick, and those people all promised to pray for me, which was such an encouragement. I went back after I had gotten better, and that's when I found out that those people have a different way of intercession. One after another, they came up to me and they said to me, oh, Dr. Jeremiah, we cried out to God for you. Every one of them said that. We cried out to God for you. Didn't say we prayed for you. We asked God to heal you. We cried out to God for you. How many of you know there's prayer and then there's crying out to God? And all of us have cried out to God in moments of fear and uncertainty. We don't worry about being proper then, do we? We get rid of all our these and thous, and we divorce ourselves from a commitment to Christianese, and we just tell God what's in our heart. Cried out to God. Perhaps you're some among those who sometimes say to me, well, Pastor, I cry out to God and I pray and it doesn't seem like anything gets better. This thing is a gigantic struggle for me and I don't know if I want to go through it again. I was reminded of a passage of writing by C.S. Lewis that's in Mere Christianity, the primer on Christianity that he gave us. And it's something that I think we all have to take to heart today. Here's what C.S. Lewis says about the issue of our moods and our feelings when we pray. He says, faith is the art of holding on to things your reason once accepted, in spite of your changing moods. For moods will change whatever view your reason may take. He says, I know that by experience. Now that I am a Christian, I do have moods in which the whole thing looks very improbable to me. But when I was an atheist, I had moods in which Christianity looked terribly probable to me. That is why faith is such a necessary virtue. Here's my favorite phrase. Unless you teach your moods where to get off, you can never be a sound Christian. Isn't that true? If you let your Christianity be ruled by your moods, here's how C.S. Lewis tells you you end up. He says, a creature like that is a creature dithering to and fro, with its beliefs really dependent on the weather and the state of one's own digestion. Not a very good foundation for your faith. In these days of fearfulness, we have a choice to make. Even when we don't understand, maybe we feel like the ceiling is brass and our prayers aren't getting out of the room. What we need to do then is really concentrate on what we know. We need to say, Lord God, I don't understand why this continues or why I do not sense an answer from you. But what I do know is that you're a loving God, that you sent your Son into this world for my salvation. And you've promised that in the giving of Jesus, you would also give us freely all things. I know that you answer prayer. I may not feel that you're answering mine, but I know that you have heard me. I continue to wait for the answer, and I will not be dissuaded by the fact that I'm having a bad day. That's where our faith enters into our fears. That's when we decide that we have a choice that we can make. We can listen to God's word and take our cue from Him. I know things are scary, just as for me, for you. But I've chosen to take my cues from the Almighty. Finally, when we are afraid, we can obtain God's provision. I can only summarize this, but let me tell you that several times in this psalm, we are told that when David prayed, God heard and he delivered him. That was the message of the psalm. In fact, the words saved or deliver are found 6 times in the psalm. Verse 4, he heard me and delivered me from my fears. Verse 6, the Lord heard him and saved him out of all his troubles. Verse 17 and 18, the righteous cry out and the Lord hears and delivers them out of all their troubles. The Lord is near to those who have a broken heart and saves such as have a contrite spirit. Verse 19, many are the difficulties of the righteous, but the Lord delivers him out of them all. How many of you know that when we pray to God in the time of fear, he delivers us? He may not take the fearful thing away, but he delivers us from the spirit of fear and gives us the spirit of love and power and a strong mind. How many are thankful for the deliverance of the Lord here? Amen. Not only does God give us deliverance, he gives us the deliverer. Notice what it says in Psalm 34. The angel of the Lord, verse 7, encamps all around those who fear him. Let me just break that out for you. You know who the angel of the Lord is? It's the Lord Jesus himself. You say, man, this is the Psalms. He doesn't come until Luke. In the Old Testament, in several places, we have what we call the pre-incarnate appearance of Jesus Christ. The theological term for it is a Christophany, an appearance of Christ in the Old Testament before he is actually born. Somebody says, how does that happen? Well, the same way that happened when Jesus was born of a virgin without the agency of a man and became the miracle child. If God could bring him into the world for the 30 years he was on this earth that way, don't you think he could give him an opportunity to visit now and again before he came? And he did. In certain situations, the Lord Jesus appears as a theophany, a Christophany in the Old Testament. And here's one. The word angel of the Lord appears 3 times, once in Psalm 34 and twice in Psalm 35. The angel of the Lord is the Lord Jesus himself, pre-incarnate Jesus. And David said, when I was in fear in the cave and I was overwhelmed with what had happened and what was happening, the angel of the Lord encamped all around me. And what I want to tell you, friends, is this. When you go through your time of fear, God not only promises you deliverance, he promises you the deliverer himself. He comes to set up his camp in your heart. And the most fearful time you will ever have as a follower of Christ will probably be the time when you sense the presence of the Lord like you have never sensed him before, because the Lord delights to encamp in the trouble and terror of his people. He comes himself to bring us encouragement, the presence of the Lord. I've been there once or twice when I felt as if I could reach out and touch him. I don't have that experience often. Both of them were times when I was very much afraid. Oh, how blessed we are to know this. That if we trust the Lord and we worship him and we pray to him and we tell him what's in our heart, the Lord promises to deliver us from our fears and to send the deliverer himself into our very lives. If I were a fearful person, and I don't think I am. I mean, I've had my moments, but I don't live there. But if I were a fearful person, I probably would go and buy Max Lucado's book. I don't have any stake in that, but it's a great book. But I think the most practical thing I would do would be to take the verses that are in the Bible that promise us the Lord's help in times of stress, and I would get acquainted with them. And I thought what I'd do today as we close is just give you my favorite ones. I have about six or seven. Write down the address. That's very important, and I'll tell you what to do with that address. Write down every scripture's address. The address of the first one is Deuteronomy 31:6. Be strong and of a good courage, and do not fear nor be afraid of them, for the Lord your God, he is the one who goes with you. He will not leave you nor forsake you. Deuteronomy 31:6. Psalm 27:1. The Lord is my light and my salvation. Whom shall I fear? The Lord is the strength of my life. Of whom shall I be afraid? Psalm 27:1. Psalm 56:3. Whenever I am afraid, I will trust in you. In God I will praise his word. In God I have put my trust. I will not fear. What can flesh do to me? Psalm 56:3. Psalm 118, verse 6. The Lord is on my side, I will not fear. What can man do to me? Proverbs 3:25 and 26. For those of you who fear terrorism and what can happen in our nation, here's a great one. Do not be afraid of sudden terror, nor of trouble from the wicked when it comes, for the Lord will be your confidence and will keep your foot from being caught. Proverbs 29:25, the fear of man brings a snare. Whoever trusts in the Lord shall be safe. And maybe the best of all, Isaiah 41:10, fear not, for I am with you. Be not dismayed, for I am your God. I will strengthen you. Yes, I will help you. I will uphold you with my righteous right hand. Now, I've given you these verses in the order in which they appear in the Bible. Here's my suggestion. If you can remember one of them, I'm going to tell you how you can remember all of them. Go to the first verse that I gave you, which is in Deuteronomy, and in the margin of Deuteronomy 31:6, write Psalm 27:1. Go to Psalm 27:1, and in the margin of Psalm 27:1, write Psalm 56:3. Do that in all of these passages, and when you get to Isaiah 41:10, write Deuteronomy 31:6. If you find one of them, you found them all. Amen? I'm counting on the fact that you might be able to remember one out of all of these. That's how I work. But what a blessing when you find your own little reference that you put in your own Bible to help you in times of fearfulness. And then read those verses. Just follow them through, and you'll never forget them. God will use his word to strengthen your heart and to bring peace in the times of fear. There's one other verse about faith. I'm not even going to ask you to turn to it. I'm just going to tell you what it says. There's a verse in the New Testament that says that there are some people who live all of their lives in the bondage of fear because of their fear of death. It goes on to say that Jesus Christ came into this world to remove that bondage and to take away that fear. Perhaps the greatest fear that we face, and certainly the most powerful and the final one, is the fear of death. And the Bible says that God has made a plan for us so that the fear of death never has to be an issue for us again. Now, I want to say this, and I don't want you to think I'm trying to be spiritual arrogant. I am not afraid of death. I don't want to die. Please don't get those two things mixed up. I'm not afraid of death, and I don't want to die. But I know a lot of people that death to them is a terror. For them, death is something they can't deal with, something they can't even talk about. Death is the undiscussed subject. And here's what the Bible says. When you get Jesus as your Savior, the fear of death, you can take it off your list. You don't have to be afraid again. You know why? Because the Bible says when he comes to live within your heart, he takes away your sin and he makes you fit for heaven. And when you die, you don't really die. You just go in the ground as a body and your soul goes immediately to be with the Lord, waiting the rapture when our bodies will be resurrected and we will spend eternity with the Lord. You know how the Bible says it for a Christian? Absent from the body, present with the Lord. When I die, I just got graduated. That's all. I went to be with the Lord. I'm not afraid to die. I don't want to die. I got a lot of living yet I want to do here on this earth, and I want to serve the Lord for as long as I can. But I don't lay awake at night thinking, oh my goodness, what if I die? The Bible says that if you put your trust in Jesus Christ, you will never die. You say, now, Pastor, that can't be right. No, no, it's right. What that means is you will never die spiritually. You know what it means to die spiritually? It means to be separated forever from God. Spiritual death is similar to physical death. Physical death means to be separated from your body. But spiritual death means you are separated from God forever, and there is no cure for that problem. The only way you can be sure you will not die spiritually is to accept Christ as your Savior and your Lord. The old adage is this: born once, die twice. Born twice, die once. And maybe not even then, because I think we're going to be around when the Lord comes back. We might even beat the first death. So here's my question to you. Do you want to spend the rest of your life, wherever you are on the age cycle, wondering and worrying and being afraid of death, or do you want to settle it once and for all and say, Lord Jesus, thank you for coming into this world to pay the penalty for my sin? I receive you as my Savior. I accept what you did on the cross as full payment for my sin. I know that one day I will be with you forever, and I am not afraid of what's coming in the future because my hand is in your hand. I covet that for every person. I can't fix all of your fears, but I can help you fix that one if you put your trust in him.
9: Amen. You know, there's a lot of people out there with man-made formulas to tell you what to do when you have anxiety or fear. But I just find reading the Bible, you find some of the greatest principles for dealing with that you will find anywhere. And it reminds me that all truth is God's truth. If it's true, it ultimately originated with God. And instead of going through all the layers, why don't you just go to the source itself, the Word of God, and find out what he has to say about what's going on in your life. If you read widely in the Word of God, you will find the truth. We're trying to help you do that by bringing some of the key passages together in this series called Making Sense of It All, Seeing the World with a Biblical Perspective. And we'd like you to know that these passages are powerful for you. 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It coordinates all the things we're talking about on the air. It gives you much to look at and read and study and meditate upon, and ask about it when you call to write today.
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12: Your Denver area forecast, another hot day with temperatures in the mid-90s, abundant sunshine with some monsoon moisture generating a few widely scattered afternoon and evening showers and thunderstorms. Lows tonight will be in the upper 60s. Wednesday and Thursday going to see highs in the lower to mid-90s once again. Morning sun with a little more cloud cover later in the week. Better chances for more numerous showers and storms and heavier rains will be possible. Overnight lows in the mid-60s. I'm Day Weather Meteorologist Don Watson.
13: Current temperature
14: 73 degrees.
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16: If you have school-aged children who have been attending public, or as I call them, government schools, summertime is a good time to consider a switch. Education Week reports a continuing decline in public school enrollment. They give many reasons: couples having fewer or no children, a drop in immigrant students due to the closed border, and demographics. It also gives a reason mostly ignored by the education establishment until recently: students leaving government schools for private schools or homeschools. States are dramatically expanding school choice programs, making private and homeschool more affordable for many. You may think your local public school is okay, but the true history of America, transgenderism, and other things that undermine our foundations are coming if they're not already there. We are way behind many other countries in math, science, and reading, and the universities are a mess. Don't send your kids to these re-education camps. 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I'm Cal Thomas.
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12: With SRN News, I'm Bob Agnew in Washington. The president welcoming another world leader to the White House.
23: The president of Lebanon, Joseph Aoun, is set to meet President Trump at the White House. The two will hold a bilateral meeting in the Oval Office as the administration continues its push to strengthen security and stability across the Middle East. Willie Nelson, the White House.
12: President Trump promising that every soldier's death caused by Iran will be avenged as the military strikes continue.
24: The U.S. military striking targets in Iran for a 10th night in a row in retaliation for Iran attacking a base in Jordan and killing three U.S. soldiers, including a 19-year-old woman from Carrollton, Texas, and a 25-year-old man from Hawaii.
25: We feel very badly, but you know, those great people, those great patriots were out there fighting that Iran did not have a nuclear weapon.
24: Laura Winters reporting.
12: A booming session so far on Wall Street. The Dow right now up by 379 points. This is SRN News.
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0: On today's show, President Trump fires back as Mayor Mamdani doubles down.
1: 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This is Seculo. 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And now your host, Logan Seculo.
0: Welcome to Seculo. We got a great show for you today. This is Logan Seculo. Will Haynes in the studio. My brother Jordan's going to be joining us as well. I would usually say give us a call, but right now our phone lines are down. We've had some power issues this morning. So if you want to get a comment in, a great place to do it would be either on YouTube or Rumble. Do it today. I'll make sure we have our team monitoring those comments and we can take them as if they're calls today. So again, that is on YouTube or Rumble. Yesterday, we talked about Mayor Mamdani and, of course, his efforts, and at least his threats, if you will, to arrest Israeli Prime Minister Benjamin Netanyahu, of course, kind of been laughed off even a bit by President Trump, who put out a statement saying, that ain't going to happen. But at the same time, Mayor of New York City responded pretty aggressively. This is what President Trump had to say on Truth Social. He said, Benjamin Netanyahu will not be arrested in any way, shape, or form while the United States of America. He's fighting against the Islamic Republic of Iran, which recently killed 52,000 innocent protesters. It spent the last 47 years killing American soldiers and others. The only ones that should be arrested are people that led Iran into this unprecedented spiral of death and destruction, something that should have been dealt with years ago by previous presidents, President Donald J. Trump. But, Will, that wasn't where it ended, because they again, once again, asked the mayor of New York City to respond to this, and once again, got to give it to him, didn't back down.
2: That's right. This was in front of a bodega in New York where he was going over this small business initiative he was trying to do where...
0: Yeah, completely unrelated to
2: it had to do with permitting, which actually, when you think about it, he was like, hey, it's ridiculous. If you sell hot food and cold food, you want a little nice cold treat in New York, it's ridiculous you have to get two separate permits. You know, that's actually something mayor should probably be looking at, an ordinance where permitting can be rolled back to make it more streamlined, simplified for a small business owner. Don't have a problem with that.
0: I dig that.
2: But he was asked at this presser about the statements that were in that interview from the New York Times. And this is what the mayor responded with, bite 10.
3: When it comes to Benjamin Netanyahu, we're speaking about someone who's the subject of an international criminal court arrest warrant. And he's the subject of this arrest warrant for alleged crimes against humanity, for war crimes, and he's the architect of the genocide against Palestinians in Gaza as Israel's prime minister. These are not facts of my personal assessment. They are facts of public record. And I believe that when someone is charged with an international criminal court warrant, it's something that should be taken seriously, whether it's Benjamin Netanyahu or it's Vladimir Putin or whomever else. What I've also made clear is that my administration will follow all applicable local laws. That is our commitment. That is something that we will follow through on when it comes to an adherence to local law. And that's all I have to add on that.
0: Of course,
2: we'll get into this in the next segment about the reality of this. But once again, what we're looking at here from the mayor is him going very aggressively, Jordan, and trying to, in one way, take the law into his own hands by going after the sitting prime minister of Israel.
4: Yeah, that's right. And one thing we do know is that his attorneys can look all they want, but there is no authority for a mayor of any city. So any municipal leader, let's say at least cut him down to what he is. It's a big city. It's an important role.
0: Yeah.
4: But he is a mayor, no different than any other mayor. We don't agree with the Rome doctrine. Okay, we did not sign, we're not signatories to the Rome Treaty, which is what created the International Criminal Court.
0: Gives them any authority.
4: Right. Yeah. So they have no authority. No American official or municipal official has any authority to arrest someone in the United States and then hand them over to an international legal institution, which both our country and the person you're arresting does not sign on to as a legitimate court.
0: So when he says, I'm going to follow any local laws that I need to, that essentially means...
2: local laws.
0: Right.
2: He should be following other treaties the United States is a signatory on that we'll talk about in the next segment.
0: All right, so much coming up. Again, phone lines are down right now. So once you get your comments in the chat, on YouTube or on Rumble, we are live right there, and I'll pull some of those to do, you know, in place of calls today. I'll let you know if those phone lines do come back up. Or are they back up? I know they're ringing, so we'll see. All right, we'll be back in just a minute on Seculo.
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5: Yeah, we still have a big delay to the east on I-70 westbound. This is at Havana. Right, three lanes are blocked. The backup extending to Pena. Now, Pena also have got a crash coming off of 56 to the Pena inbound drive. It's kind of holds you up just a little bit there. I-25 has been a little crowded coming in and out of downtown. Still seeing a little bit of traffic heading in and out of the tech center also. Accident 32nd and Kipling still causing delays, as well as Leedsdale and Holly. With traffic, I'm Jonathan Steele.
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0: Welcome back to Secula. We are going to take your calls. That's right. I guess the power came back on. Things are going well right now. 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Phone lines are open at 1-800-684-3110. I'd love to hear from you. So even if you put in one of those comments online, why not call in? We'd love to hear your voice. 1-800-684-3110. For those of you just joining right now, we are talking about the mayor of New York City, what he actually can do as, when questioned, double down on his effort to say that he's going to proceed with whatever he can do to fulfill the International Criminal Court's order to arrest the Prime Minister of Israel, Benjamin Netanyahu, and at the same point, equating him with Vladimir Putin.
2: Well, and once again, this is an individual, this mayor, that is, at the same time that he's going very aggressively on this, there was reporting that people within his office were trying to have meetings with Iranians when they were here for the, when they're coming for the UN General Assembly. That raises a lot of questions about the, you know, is he trying to conduct foreign policy out of his office in New York? But says nothing about even that. Doesn't even try to equate with all the crimes against humanity and atrocities that we've seen from the Iranian people that come to the UN General Assembly every time because of the way the laws are structured and the agreements that we have as the United States with other countries. But here's where I'm concerned as well, because he brings this up and keeps saying this. We are looking into it. We are going to make sure that we follow the law and that it's an adherence to the local law. It makes me wonder, Jordan, if he's trying to either find a loophole or also try to have this push to pick the fight with the president and the federal government of saying, look, we are going to pass a local ordinance that says the municipality of New York will acknowledge and recognize arrest warrants by the ICC, trying to subvert the federal government, jump over that and go straight to the ICC. He's talked a lot about international law in his campaign. We know that even the Marxist mindset that he has is a more globalistic legal framework than the federal government having supremacy over the municipalities. So when you see this, it isn't that far of a leap to think, oh no, he may try something here,
4: right,
2: and it's going to go to courts, but it also gives him that political thing of, look,
4: I did what I could,
2: and they sued me. The right. Trump administration came after me.
4: Right, and so I could see him saying, his legal advisors coming to him with all the same legal analysis we're giving you, and saying, no, you don't have this authority. But what if he issues to the NYPD, an arrest warrant goes out, and then you've got our federal and Secret Service and our other military that comes in to secure the United Nations during General Assembly weeks because of all these world leaders being there. Now their entire job, they're going to be distracted, right? Because instead of focusing on everyone, they're going to have to focus on what the NYPD might be trying to do to another country's leader. And that's when you've got this agreement to be part of the UN under Article 4 of the Convention on the Privileges and Immunities of the United Nations. Okay, because we want to be able to bring people together without fear that by showing up at the UN, you're going to be arrested and thrown into the International Criminal Court. And in that article, it says it very clearly. It's a treaty to which the United States is a party, and its state officials enjoy immunity when they come to New York to conduct business at the UN. So it's not like he's just, even if we were a member of the ICC, if you're coming to New York for purposes of the United Nations, that is not the same as just showing up in New York to meet with supporters or pro-Israel groups. This is explicit that when you do show up at these UN meetings, you are here to conduct business of the United Nations, and that you are not able then to overstep, that this is the supreme law right here. So this is the supreme rule while the General Assembly is ongoing, or else there'd be way too many countries. The UN system in itself could not function because you could not have adversaries ever in the same room, which is the whole point of the UN, is to get adversaries in the same room to prevent actual war.
2: Talk it out.
4: Right.
2: Well, and here's kind of the hypocrisy on full display that I think we should talk a little bit about. The left for so long has been saying President Trump wants to use the Department of Justice as his own police force to go after and prosecute his political enemies, right?
4: Yeah.
2: That's been the criticism of the president, of the entire president's regime and administration. Here's the question, though. Since when did the mayor of New York start dictating who gets arrested by the NYPD?
4: Yeah, he should have, again, because of international politics, really. He's talking about international policy disagreements. Again, mayor of New York is a huge position. I don't want to take away from that. But when it comes to foreign policy, other than bringing business to New York and some of those other things that they do to promote the city and travel, and this is a great place to live, this is a great place to have your company or your business, or large events, they don't have foreign policy power. And so the NYPD, imagine this, okay? The mayor's job when the UN comes to New York during the General Assembly is to actually have the local NYPD work with the governments of all these countries, including Prime Minister Netanyahu's of Israel, to make sure that they would not be subject to an arrest warrant at places like the ICC while they're attending the United Nations General Assembly. Here's what makes me nervous, though, guys. This is what makes me nervous. Does this mean that the only time that we think Prime Minister Netanyahu is safe to travel is in cities or states that would not ask or would not tell their police departments to arrest him and have him extradited? That we could actually see that happen in, what is it, Los Angeles? Or could you see that happen in other cities across the country? So this idea is that while the UN, I think, provides the most protection,
2: right,
4: if you are Benjamin Netanyahu or any other government official, and in fact, that's Mamdani's role, is to actually assist in protecting those officials who are visiting. What is that saying about the state of the United States right now, that you'd have to pick and choose where our strongest ally in the Middle East leader can go? Well, without fear of being arrested and thrown into a place you don't want to be. I've been there before, the International Criminal Court in The Hague.
2: I think we should play this as well, because this is CNN. This is Eli Honig, who, when it comes to legal analysis, is very good, even if he is on CNN and sometimes lets that bias show. But this, once again, just the entire question here, that why is the mayor of New York weighing into law enforcement questions? Like, this shouldn't even be his purview. Let's go ahead and play Byte 16 from Eli Honig on CNN just yesterday.
9: First of all, the mayor of New York City has zero law enforcement authority. He does not tell the Manhattan DA, the NYPD, who to arrest, who to indict. Second of all, this warrant that we're talking about here was issued by the ICC, the International Criminal Court, which we are not signatories to here in the United States. So that warrant issued by the ICC has zero legal effect here in the United States. In fact, we have a federal law here in the U.S. passed 24 years ago that says, if necessary, the president can send military troops to pull our people and our allies out of the ICC. So that warrant has zero impact. And third and finally, Brianna, the Constitution is quite clear that the conduct of foreign diplomacy, foreign affairs, is entirely up to the federal government. It's certainly not up to local and county governments in New York City or elsewhere. So I know the mayor is having his best lawyers look at this right now. Let me save them some time. You do not have the authority to do this.
0: So at least as of right now, if you want to follow him, does not have the authority to do it. Now, Jordan, you've been to the ICC. I do think people need to understand what this experience is like, if they've not seen it before, if they've not experienced before, because you were there, you know, obviously in support of Israel as they were having a lot of issues even back then. But this is a pretty dystopian vibe that you could get. It's almost like you're seeing things out of a futuristic movie where there is this criminal court of the one world.
4: Yes, and you've got these random cases and a random guy that gets mostly picked up in Africa and other places like that. And our warlords, then you look at them and they're 26 years old and you realize that the top guys aren't the ones who are getting picked up. And it's also because, as you said, Logan, this kind of futuristic model that doesn't really function fully. You know what you do when you sit there? You, as an American, you say, one, thank God my country did not sign onto this treaty, even under immense pressure. We thought this would be a good idea, the United States, and ultimately decided, wait. Even though we don't like being the world's policemen, we kind of are. So with our military all over the world, any of these countries that we're fighting in could then say, well, because of this one action by the U.S. military, this one action, now we can arrest anyone connected to the U.S. military if they come, and they would.
2: Yeah.
4: And they would.
2: South Africa's made that very clear. Case at the yes. ICC.
4: And I will tell you, so first, you would thank God that you didn't sign that treaty as American. Second, you thank God for the Constitution and the Bill of Rights. I mean, because when you were there, toss all of that kind of procedure out the window, and then you just disappear, if you're found guilty, into this semi-governmental Hunger Games-like prison which is
0: connected,
4: you're like part of the forgotten people, almost. Yeah. I mean, it's very... It's not the kind of system you may imagine the European setting up. It's something that looks like out of a bad sci-fi movie.
0: Yeah, I mean, everyone's in these robes and these white sterile rooms. It's very bizarre.
2: There's a picture on the screen how it looks modern, but at the same time, they're in the like historic robes. It gives
4: talking
2: a weird
4: about
2: vibe.
4: The most horrendous atrocities in these rooms with these robes and computers and who's on what side, and you can be on no sides, and it's again. Thank God that we have a system, and thank God we aren't part of this one.
0: Hey, I did want to tell you, phone lines are open. I want you to be a part of the conversation today at 1-800-684-3110. We are also, by the way, halfway through our month, our big month here right now, and this specifically, that we haven't talked a lot about it, you're going to hear about it a little bit later, is our Defend the Defenseless Week, of course, fighting for our pro-life values and views, whether you are the person on the street protesting or whether you are trying to seek attention at a crisis pregnancy center or pregnancy resource center. We want to be there for you. So go to aclj.org. We'll be right back.
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0: Keeney, about 4 years ago, when I was a senior in high school, I got kicked out of the Smithsonian Museum for wearing a pro-life hat.
1: The Smithsonian isn't just one museum. It's 21 of them, spread across the country and visited by nearly 30 million people every single year. And it's not a private company. More than $1 billion of its budget comes directly from the federal government, meaning it belongs, in a very real sense, to the American people, to all of us. But sometimes there is a question of whether an institution funded by our tax dollars can be trusted to treat every American, every student, every family the same, no matter what they believe. In the winter of 2023, under the Biden administration, that trust is exactly what was tested.
2: Anti-abortion activists gathered on the National Mall today for the annual March for Life. It was the first time the march has been held since the Supreme Court overturned Roe v. Wade.
0: My sister, myself, and then a couple other students from my school, Our Lady of the Rosary, were very much like passionate about the pro-life cause, and so we went up to D.C. This was the first year where we actually were fighting in a post-Roe era. And so we were all super excited to go and be a part of this huge group of Christians and pro-life activists. It was packed. It was totally slammed. There were so many students from so many different groups, and we weren't the only group that used neon beanies to identify each other. That's a pretty common thing that they do. So we had these beanies that our group wore. We figured that was a good way to keep each other, like, you could see each other in a crowd with this kind of like neon blue. Kept each other together in a group, and we also got to say, hey, we're here for the March for Life by putting Rosary Pro-Life on the beanie. The day that we went to the Smithsonian, that was a little bit of like free time that we got kind of after the big programming of the March for Life. So there were about a dozen of us in the Air and Space Museum, a couple more who were checking out other museums in the area. We initially walked through security. We were in a pretty big group, about a dozen students total, wearing these pro-life beanies. We walked through security. We were told, oh, remove your hat for a second, you know, to get through the metal detector, whatnot. It sounded like kind of normal procedure, and then we were put our hats back on, walked through the museum just fine, and then into a couple different areas. It was like the Wright Brothers area of the Air and Space Museum. We had a different security guard circle back to myself and my group while we were sitting kind of by the escalator figuring out what we wanted to do next. He walked up to us, rubbed his hands together, and said, y'all are about to make my day. Take the hats off. This is a neutral zone. You can't have that kind of inflammatory message on, or you need to leave.
3: What is so egregious about what happened at the museum is that while these students were singled out and targeted, told to remove their hats because they said the words pro-life on them, people all around the museum were wearing other hats, many of which contained what you might consider to be political speech.
0: Like, we just wanted to look at the Air and Space Museum. We weren't even there to, we weren't protesting, we weren't doing anything. We were just walking around, looking at the exhibits, enjoying our nation's capital. And we were made to feel like delinquents for having a Christian message on a piece of clothing.
3: What set this case apart is, one, this was the federal government, and they're actually tasked with protecting the rights of the Americans. However, here, they targeted Americans and engaged in illegal activity.
0: Our parents, instead of saying, oh, well, it's not a big deal, whatever, you got to see most of the museum, they were outraged. And so she posted a picture on social media. It went kind of viral of our beanies, our story, and the ACLJ helped us out, and we started the fight.
3: At least one student from two separate groups reached out to the ACLJ, indicating that this actually took place at two different federal buildings on the same day, within hours of one another. That signaled to us that this was a coordinated attack. This was not a single mistake. We immediately filed lawsuits. One lawsuit was filed against the National Air and Space Museum, one of the Smithsonians. We alleged violation of the First Amendment, which guarantees protection of free speech. The second is the 14th Amendment, which guarantees equal treatment under the law. And the third claim alleged in the lawsuit was the violation of the Religious Freedom Restoration Act, or RFRA, which restricts or prohibits the federal government from placing a substantial burden on religious religious exercise. And that is precisely what happened here.
0: They dragged this issue on. That's kind of what the government does. They try to tire you out with the legal battle they want you to give up.
3: Our lawsuit served several important purposes. The

0: first is to create a record of what occurred so that in the future, there's no dispute. This happened. It was a violation.
1: I feel like the desire for answers and the desire for clarity of that situation and what really happened there and why they came after us like that, that was one thing that motivated me to keep through the fight.
0: And so the settlement agreement that we reached in this case, the Smithsonian will maintain a policy that ensures that their visitors are allowed to wear clothing and hats and other attire that contain religious and political speech, and that they will not be targeted or singled out for that speech or discriminated against.
1: We did get an apology, and we were told that, you know, we could come back and that we would never have this problem again, and that students who wear these hats will never be asked to leave. I will never let my speech be chilled by local, federal, any government official, because it is absolutely my right as an American to express my speech in the way that I see fit, especially the pro-life message, which is one of the most, if not the most important message in modern America.
0: This lawsuit protects the rights of future Americans who visit federal buildings every single day. If this thing ever happens again, or anything like this ever happens again, ACLJ stands ready to address it immediately and to protect the rights of American citizens.
2: All right, again, that's the incredible work the ACLJ team has done over the years. That's just a small sampling. That's just one story of the work and the pro-life work that our team has been doing for, again, for decades. But remember that this stuff is still happening.
3: And once again, I like seeing work like that and videos like that where you get to actually hear from the client like that. That was a teenage girl, a high school student that was targeted because of a hat that she wore to the March for Life. And when we talk about you stand with these people when you give to the ACLJ, when you support this work, it's not just standing with the organization and our attorneys, but it is standing with that young girl who was brave and courageous and had knew her rights and knew that this is not okay for the Smithsonian to be targeting us like this.
2: Yeah,
3: so that is who you are standing with when you give to the ACLJ.
2: So I'm going
3: to
2: ask you in this last minute of our first half hour. I know some of you lose this after the half an hour, but I encourage you, if you want to enjoy a full hour, maybe a television-style presentation, join us on ACLJ.org, on YouTube, or on Rumble. We're there right now, Facebook, broadcasting live, however you get your podcast. That's at 12 to 1 p.m. Eastern time. 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
6: With SRN News, I'm Bob Agnew in Washington. The president welcoming another world leader to the White House.
7: The president of Lebanon, Joseph Aoun, is set to meet President Trump at the White House. The two will hold a bilateral meeting in the Oval Office as the administration continues its push to strengthen security and stability across the Middle East. Willie Nelson, the White House.
6: President Trump promising that every soldier's death caused by Iran will be avenged as the military strikes continue.
8: The U.S. military striking targets in Iran for a 10th night in a row in retaliation for Iran attacking a base in Jordan and killing three U.S. soldiers, including a 19-year-old woman from Carrollton, Texas, and a 25-year-old man from Hawaii.
9: We feel very badly, but you know, those great people, those great patriots were out there fighting that Iran cannot have a nuclear weapon.
8: Laura Winters reporting.
6: A booming session so far on Wall Street. The Dow right now up by 379 points. This is SRN News.
10: Denver weather.
11: Our Denver area forecast, another hot day with temperatures in the mid-90s, abundant sunshine with some monsoon moisture generating a few widely scattered afternoon and evening showers and thunderstorms. Lows tonight will be in the upper 60s. Wednesday and Thursday going to see highs in the lower to mid-90s once again. Morning sun with a little more cloud cover later in the week. Better chances for more numerous showers and storms and heavier rains will be possible. Overnight lows in the mid-60s. Day weather meteorologist Don Watzel.
4: Current temperature
12: 75 degrees.
5: The word on traffic for your morning commute.
10: Hey, we've had a crash on I-25 northbound getting into downtown. It's just up past 6th Avenue. It looks like the left lane blocked. It is backed up to about Broadway or so. A little tight stop and go there. Push right if you're stuck in that jam. And we do have the east side of I-70 recovering after an earlier crash near Havana. All lanes are open there. 270 still a little slow, as well as I-76 with some construction work around Federal heading west over towards Sheridan. An accident that popped up just a short time ago at Arapahoe and Himalaya. With traffic, I'm Jonathan Steele.
5: 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The
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13: Now, just as we went from elders to deacons with that word likewise, deacons likewise must be men of dignity. Now he's going to talk about women. He says women must likewise. Now we're changing the group. We've been talking about men who lead as elders. We've been talking about men who serve as deacons. Now he says women. Now this word women can be translated wives, or it can be just translated women. Okay? Different people translate it different ways. Good Bible scholars, evangelicals translate it different ways. Many say wives. The reason I say I don't think that's wives is because wives of elders are required to be good women too that have great character. So why would only the deacons' wives have to have great character? It seems strange that he would put that in here. It also seems strange if he's saying, well, now he's talking about women deacons. Because he just got done saying that they must be men of dignity, and in verse 12, he's going to say deacons must be husbands. It's hard. It's impossible, if you believe what marriage is according to the Bible, for a woman to be a husband. So deacons are men. So what's he putting in there? He's putting in his letter through the Holy Spirit of women that are listening to this letter being read saying, okay, I get it. Men are to lead. Men are to teach. Men are to lead the church. And men are to have an office as an elder or a deacon and serve the church. What about us? Here's what he says. Women, you wonderful ladies of our church, must likewise be dignified, not malicious gossips, but temperate, faithful in all things. In other words, you have great character too. Because God wants you to serve to the fullest capacity. Let me tell you what deacon means. Deacon means serve. It means serve. Well, what should be the character of women in the church that serve? He says they must likewise be dignified, the same as he called the men who are deacons. Women of respect, women of honor, women that have an inner beauty about themselves that God sees. Not malicious gossips. Not malicious gossips. This is the word diabolos. It literally means devilish. Don't be devilish, ladies. It means not slanderers, not backbiters, not stirring the pot. It means, ladies, you don't go around talking about how bad the church is and what needs to change and how it needs to be this and the pastor did that and the elders did that and look at the deacons there and how come kids' ministry is, and that's backbiting and slander. It's also not going around talking about other women or other men or doing, don't do that. Godly women don't do that. Right? And so he's reminding the godly women in the church, hey, don't be that. Be women of honor, not malicious gossips. Be temperate. Temperate, we talked about last week, was sober-minded. Those that avoid extremes. Those are alert, watchful, vigilant, clear-headed. Those who are always willing to give an answer for the hope that they have within them. And then women that are faithful in all things. That means they're trustworthy in everything. You can count on her. What she says she's going to do is what she does. When she speaks, she means what she says. She's a woman of integrity. And ladies, I got to tell you, Brave Church is filled with these kinds of women that are filled with integrity. They're filled with them. I have the privilege of working on a staff where we have wonderful women of integrity. And we have women that serve in every capacity in our church. Wonderful women of integrity. Women, you're called to serve. But if there's an office, that office is for a man, right? That's going to be given to him to lead. Why? Because God wants men to lead, and he wants them to lead in love, and he wants them to serve and serve well. Because notice he goes right back to the men. He says deacons must be husbands of only one wife and good managers of their children and their own households. We talked about this last week. It means he's a one-woman man. Perhaps he can be single. There's not a problem with that. But if he's married, he's satisfied in his marriage. He's not looking around to other women. He's not flirting around. He's not looking at porn. He's not into something else that he's not being satisfied in his own marriage with. And he's good managers of their children, of their own households. Why? Who's called to lead the home, according to God's word? Men are called to lead God's home. It means men who prioritize their family, period. It means if a man can't prioritize his family and lead his family well, how the heck is he going to serve in the church? Right? If you can't even do it with the microcosm of family that you have, and even if you have 10 or 12 kids, you can't do it with them, how can you serve the church? It means you have to have the right integrity. Now, I need to say this, and this came out last service, and I didn't prepare to say this, but I've been thinking it for the last 3 weeks, so I'm gonna say it. I know a lot of you here are single moms. I know a lot of you here hear this message and say, hey, I was doing my best. My husband left me, and no fault of mine. I didn't do anything wrong. I mean, what about me? That's why men are called to lead. Because we're supposed to take care of the orphans and the widows. Men, we're called to step up that when a mom is raising kids and she doesn't have a male influence in her family, that we as men are to come alongside and help those 4-year-olds, 10-year-olds, 16-year-olds see what it looks like to be a godly man in that family. We're to take care of that family. Amen? It doesn't mean doing something silly or dangerous and doing a one-off like I kind of like her. I think I'll get to help her kids. No, that's not what I mean. Couple guys saying, hey, is there any way we can serve you? Is there any way we can help you? How can we be praying for you? Because I think the tragedy oftentimes in many churches, because we have so many godly, wonderful women, that men back up and kids don't even see a man living for the Lord unless they're paid and on staff until they get out of high school. That's a tragedy. Men, let our young people see what it looks like to be a godly man. If you're married, let them see what it looks like to love your wife. If you have kids, let them see what it looks like to be a strong, loving father. And for Christ's sake, come alongside of the single dads, the single moms, and help them become the fullness of what God required the church to be. That's our responsibility. Amen? So what you see is that we're called to maintain godly character. That's why the biggest part of this whole section is character, character, character, character. Why? Because if you, no matter how you structure the church, if you structure it without character, it's doomed to fail. It's just doomed to fail. If you don't have character in leadership, it's doomed to fail, no matter how you structure. And by the way, I just feel like I need to say this. Paul makes it really clear through the Holy Spirit makes it really clear through Paul, rather, is a better way of saying that, is that if you desire to be an overseer, that's noble. You desire to serve in the church, that's noble. If your reason for wanting to serve is so that people recognize you, that's wrong too. If your reason for wanting to be a deacon or an elder is for a title, you've already disqualified yourself. You don't need a title. You need a relationship with the Lord that you're going to serve him no matter what, no matter who sees. You want to maintain your character. If you don't have character, you can't help other people grow in theirs. Maintain godly character. Christ's servants must do that. Secondly, Christ's servants obtain blessings for serving well. Christ's servants do obtain blessings for serving well. Now you might say, Pastor Jeff, that's just the opposite of everything you've been talking about. No, it's not. Listen to what he says. He says this in verse 13, for those who have served well as deacons obtain for themselves a high standing and great confidence in the faith that is in Christ Jesus. If you remember, we referenced James chapter 4 last week in verse 6, where we said, God is opposed to the proud, but gives grace to the humble. All sin is sin, but one sin that God particularly hates is pride. Pride is when you think you're needed. Pride is when you think you're the best at everything. Pride is when you need to insert yourself in there. Pride is when you don't even realize how special you think you are, but everybody else does. Right? That's pride. God hates that. And God not only hates pride, but when people are prideful, when you're prideful, or if I'm prideful, here's what God does. He opposes us. He says, I'm against you. If we're trying to let Jesus Christ be the fullness of all he wants to be in his church, but those that are in leadership and service are being opposed by God, it's impossible to do that. So it's not about our pride and what we can do for God, but if you drop down in James chapter 4, about 4 verses to verse 10, here's what he says. Humble yourselves in the presence of the Lord, and he will exalt you. You want to be great in the kingdom? Humble yourself. Make Jesus Christ primary in your life. Even if nobody else sees what you do, that's how God exalts you. And what it means is, that's when he puts you on a pedestal. That's what high standing literally means. It means to be put on a pedestal. They're not seeking the pedestal. They're actually seeking humility. But God is the one who elevates you. When I was an itinerant evangelist, I traveled around. I didn't ask for money. I didn't do different things like that. I just traveled and I told the Lord, if we ever run out of money, I'll just stop doing what you're doing. But here's the truth. God, I'll go wherever you want me to go. I'll preach whatever you want me to say and I'll say whatever you want me to say. And it doesn't matter if it's a big event, small event, or whatever.
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13: When I was an itinerant evangelist, I traveled around. I didn't ask for money. I didn't do different things like that. I just traveled and I told the Lord, if we ever run out of money, I'll just stop doing what you're doing. But here's the truth. God, I'll go wherever you want me to go. I'll preach whatever you want me to say and I'll say whatever you want me to say. And it doesn't matter if it's a big event, small event, or whatever. So sometimes I preached in churches of 24 people. I remember one time I was speaking at an event. They told me it was going to be 250 high school kids. It was 2 hours away. They said, come preach the gospel. I said, yeah, I can't wait to come. Left my family, young kids, drove the 2 hours to get there. Got there. I'm looking around in the parking lot. There's not many cars. I walk inside, wonder if I had the right place. And the people met me, said, hey, thanks for coming. We were pretty bad at getting the word out. So there's only like 5 of us here. So there were 5 kids and 5 adults. And they started apologizing. And they're like, hey, you know, you don't have to preach. And I'm like, are you kidding me? I just drove 2 hours. Sit down. So I preached to 10 people because I knew that God had called me to preach. It's not about how many people were there, right? I still feel the same way. When we started our church, we had a handful of people. I remember one time we had like 55 people listening to me preach and 40 of them were serving that weekend. Only 15 people showed up. And I'm like, okay, Lord, this is who you brought. This is what we're doing. It's being faithful in the little, and God will bring you faithful in the much. But if you think it's about you, God can't even use you. It's just being faithful. It's when we begin to pray bold, daring prayers and say, Lord, however you want to use my life and whatever gifts I may have and whatever resources might be available, I want you to know they're all yours. And however you would choose to use my time, my resources, my energy, or my gifting, it's all yours. Just lead me in the way you want me to go. If everybody at the church said that, look out. Look out. And it's what you were designed for. And here's the truth about serving. When you serve well, you have great confidence in the faith that is in Christ. That word confidence literally translates as boldness, specifically boldness in speaking. The more you serve, the more bold you will get for Jesus. The more you do your area of gifting, the more you will get centered upon the person and work of Jesus. I know what it was like when I first got saved and asked for about the first year, am I really saved or am I not saved? Did I really do this? Did I not do this? Once I started serving and saw God begin to show up in my life, my confidence in the gospel grew considerably. You know, I've been preaching now for about 30 years, and about 11 years ago when we preached our very first sermon, I preached my first sermon here. I remember it was from Luke 15 on the prodigal son, and we used to give it out to people. About 3 years ago, I listened to that sermon. I'm so glad we still don't give it out to people. because things have changed in my boldness and who I am. My best buddy, they got saved in our very first service, called me after first service, and he said, hey, I got saved in that sermon, so I think it was pretty good. But God grows us in our gifting. However you're called to grow, the way you grow is through serving. Most of us think, well, let's get more education. I'll learn my Bible better. That's great. Learn your Bible all you want. I'm all for that, and I'm all for praying, and I'm all for seeking the face of God, 100%. But then let it translate into how God's calling you or prompting you to serve, because it's in your service that you will gain a great confidence in the Lord, that you will be bold. For some of you that say, I'm not so sure, I don't know that I'm ready yet, it's because you're not serving. It's when you start serving that God will begin to grow his confidence in and through you. Service is essential for all people in the church. And there's blessings for serving well. There's joy in serving well. There's pleasure in serving well. I don't know if you can tell or not, but I kind of like preaching. I mean, it's not a have to for me. I mean, it's hard work sometimes to prepare. It's hard work to say certain things. Sometimes people will say, Pastor Jeff, love it that you're willing to say anything. Well, the reason I'm willing to say anything is because I've grown such confidence in the Word over the last 11 years that I believe everything in this book is true, that I'm not afraid to tell you that. And here's why. Because I'm way more afraid of my Heavenly Father than I am of you. Amen? And I'm doing my best, and as I've told you many times, if there's something I say that doesn't align with the Word, believe the book, because it's true. I'm fallible. The Word of God's infallible. The Word of God is inerrant, right? But that's why I want to preach that way. We had a question on Friday night with somebody that was at the event, and they asked, hey, what do you do with a pastor that won't preach the Word? And I said, well, you pray for that pastor, and then, you know, love on that pastor, and get a group of people around that pastor, and encourage that pastor to do that. But, I mean, what I didn't say is, but eventually, if the pastor doesn't preach the Word, leave. Because God is only as present in your church as the people are willing to let him speak. And it's his Word that speaks. It's his Word that talks to us. I mean, inevitably, I'll hear about people that come visit our church. They're new to church. You really haven't been here before. I remember what that was like. And you come in and you wonder, like, how does Pastor Jeff know everything about me? And the reality is, I know nothing about you. I had somebody tell a friend one time, did you tell him what to say to me? No, that's the Word of God. The Word of God's living and active. It's sharper than any two-edged sword. If you're willing to hear this Word, he will speak to you. There's blessings for serving well, but oh, we just don't like it so much. But we're not alone. Jesus' disciples were the same way. We did a Bible study this week in our staff time, and it just hit me afresh. In Mark chapter 10, it was the third time that Jesus began to describe to his disciples exactly what he was going to do. Here's what Jesus says to his 12 for the third time. He says in Mark 10:33, behold, we are going up to Jerusalem, and the Son of Man will be delivered to the chief priests and to the scribes, and they will condemn him to death and will hand him over to the Gentiles. They will mock him and spit on him and scourge him and kill him, and 3 days later he will rise again. It's the third time he's told them that. What's he telling them? He's telling them, the entire reason I've come is to die for the sins of the world. Here's exactly what's going to happen to me. They're going to mistreat me. They're going to shame me. They're going to strip me. They're going to beat me. They're going to mock me. They're going to scourge me. They're going to spit on me. They're going to kill me, and I'm going to rise from the dead. Now, what do you think the disciples would say? It's really interesting. Two of them, James and John, who were in his inner circle, and in Matthew's gospel, it involved his mom, so you got a good Jewish mom coming into the conversation too. James and John, the two sons of Zebedee, came up to Jesus right after this saying, teacher, we want you to do for us whatever we ask of you. Jesus just got done saying, I'm going to lay down my life for the sins of the world. And they're like, yeah, that's cool. We want you to do for us whatever we ask you to do. And he said to them, well, what do you want me to do for you? They said, grant that we may sit one on your right and one on your left in your glory. So it's cool you're going to die and all and rise from the dead. That's great. But we just have one favor. When you do, and everybody's looking to you, just put one on your right and one on your left, because you know what? We want everybody to see us too. That's the heart of fleshy service. I want to be seen. I want to be known. I want to do what I'm doing so that other people recognize me. And they don't need to recognize me at the time. I won't even wear a badge or anything. But as soon as the word matriculates through the church, I want people to know it was me. That's what the disciples were doing. But he said to them, you don't know what you're asking. Are you able to drink the cup that I drink? or be baptized with the baptism with which I am baptized? In other words, are you able to suffer like I'm going to suffer and die like I'm going to die? They said, we are able. And Jesus said, well, the cup I drink, you shall drink. You're going to suffer, and you should be baptized with the baptism with which I am baptized. In other words, you're going to die. But to sit on my right or my left, this is not mine to give, but it is for those whom it has been prepared. Just a word to you when you get to heaven, for those of you who are believers, there's a parable about not sitting too close to the master in case he comes and embarrasses you and moves you down the way a little bit. When you get to heaven, wait for Jesus to kind of invite you in a little bit. Don't take a seat too close. The Father's already ordained from eternity past who's going to be sitting where. It's like a wedding banquet where all of the nameplates are already set. So just let Jesus bring you into the wedding banquet. That's free of charge. But what do the other 10 feel? It says this, hearing this, the 10 began to feel indignant with James and John. That's a biblical way of saying something. You know, you can picture a guy with a good reading voice. They begin to be indignant with James and John. You can hear that, right? What does that mean? What were the other 10 thinking? They're ticked. They're hacked off. And do you know why? Because they wanted those seats. How come James and John had the guts to ask what they were feeling in their heart? Like, we want those seats. How come they're going to get it? How come you like them better than us? See, that's the heart of fleshy service. The heart of fleshy service is I'll do what I do as long as I get recognized. I'll do what I do as long as I get paid. I'll do what I do as long as people see the glory that I have too. I'll do what I do as long as people recognize that Jesus thinks I'm special. And calling them to himself, Jesus said to them, you know that those who are recognized as rulers of the Gentiles lord it over them as their great men exercise authority over them. But that's not to be the way among you. But whoever wishes to become great, you shall be your servant. And whoever wishes to be first among you shall be slave of all. For even the Son of Man did not come to be served, but to serve and to give his life as a ransom for many. He says, greatness is fine. You want to be great? Look for somebody to serve. Look for somebody to serve. And by the way, we don't beg people to serve here because we don't need to beg you to serve here because God's already wired you to serve here. For the born-again believer, there's a desire in you to want to serve in some capacity. You've been gifted to serve. There's a desire in you to say, I want Christ's church to be exalted. I want people to know Christ. I want to be out in the world reaching people for Jesus. I want that to happen. So, Lord, use me any way you want. It's not I have to, it's I get to. And how does that work? And can you help me do that? That's what God wants. You want to be great? Find someone else to serve. Serve them in a way that if they never recognize your service and only God does, it's a good thing. Some of the greatest servants we're going to meet in the kingdom of God will not be people that were known on this earth. Some of those people will be people that prayed in prayer closets for a long time for God to do miraculous things and he answered their prayers and nobody on this world knew them. Some people will be martyrs. Some people will be people from other countries you've never even met before. We have the wrong idea of what heaven's going to be like. We have an American view that the people that preach to the most people are out front and the most people, they have the greatest seats of honor. That's not true. It's the servants that are going to be closest to the throne of God in the kingdom that's coming. God wants you to be a servant. It's what you were designed to do. I mean, we see this in the book of Acts. And this is why serving is so important. And when we're talking about deacons, I think we need to understand this, that God has raised up certain people in the church that love to serve. They love to help. Just say, let me add this. A deacon is a super servant. It's somebody that's already doing all these things. It's someone that you would see in the lobby and you know, all you gotta do is pick up the phone and call them. They'll serve any way they can. That's a deacon. That's what a deacon looks like. In the book of Acts chapter 6, we see this and some people say, well, this really isn't deacons. I think it is, and I'm going to show you why. In Acts chapter 6, there were problems in the early church. Don't you love that? Some people read the Bible like, oh, I wish it could be like back in the good old days when they didn't have any problems. They had as many problems then as we have now. And here was what was going on at the time. In Acts chapter 6 and verse 1, now this time while the disciples were increasing in number, so the church is blowing up. I mean, people are coming from every place. A complaint arose on the part of the Hellenistic Jews, which are the Greek Jews, against the native Hebrews because their widows were being overlooked in the daily serving of food. So these widows, these Greek widows, these Hellenistic Jews were being overlooked in the distribution of the food and the pure Hebraic Jews were getting fed. So we got all these older women that aren't eating. They're not getting enough of the food distribution. So you would think that the apostles are going to stop what they're doing to take care of this problem because it's a true problem. But notice what they say. So the 12 summoned the congregation of the disciples and said, it's not desirable for us to neglect the word of God in order to serve tables. Serve is the word diakonos. It's be deacons. Well, we're not going to do that. Like, it's not right. So there's a big problem in the church, and the apostles are like, yeah, it's a deal, but we're not going to take care of it. It wouldn't be right for us to do that. Therefore, select from among yourselves seven men of good reputation, that's right character, full of the Spirit, that means they're walking with the Lord, and wisdom, it means they're seasoned, whom we may put in charge of this task. Now, why would they delegate that task to deacons? Verse 4 tells us, but we will devote ourselves to prayer and to the ministry of the word. What's the main responsibility of an elder? Prayer and the ministry of the word.
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6: With SRN News, I'm Bob Agnew in Washington. Diplomats are seeking to salvage the collapsed interim deal between Iran and the United States, even as both countries continue to launch attacks in a 10th day of renewed fighting. Iran's interior minister is on his way to Pakistan. That country has been serving as a key mediator in the conflict. The U.S. military has identified a soldier killed while disarming an Iranian drone in Iraq, a Sergeant Michael Emmanuel Swinton from North Carolina. The military said on Tuesday that Swinton will receive a Bronze Star, Purple Heart, and Combat Action Badge and be promoted to Staff Sergeant. The Israeli military is rapidly constructing a larger-than-barrier in the Gaza Strip that's further entrenching the division of the tiny Palestinian enclave. Satellite images show more than 14 miles have been built so far. On Wall Street right now, the Dow is up 472 points. This is SRN News.
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11: Your Denver area forecast, another hot day with temperatures in the mid-90s. Abundant sunshine with some monsoon moisture generating a few widely scattered afternoon and evening showers and thunderstorms. Lows tonight will be in the upper 60s. Wednesday and Thursday going to see highs in the lower to mid-90s once again. Morning sun with a little more cloud cover later in the week. Better chances for more numerous showers and storms and heavier rains will be possible. Overnight lows in the mid-60s. I'm Day Weather Meteorologist Don Watzel.
4: Current temperature
18: 75 degrees.
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23: A warning from Dr. Michael Youssef to begin leading the way.
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23: 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With a challenge now to seek discernment in life and protection from Satan's attacks, here's Dr. Michael Youssef continuing his series called You Want Me to Do What?
24: Recently, we've had a conversation with a group of young professionals in the Middle East. And one of the things we were talking about, they were saying to us that in the business world, it is impossible to tell when somebody's telling the truth or lying. Lying has become so commonplace that you really don't know when the person is telling the truth. And as I listened to this and I asked the question, well, how do you deal with this? How do you live with this? And one lady said, we pray a lot for discernment and wisdom. Had Joshua and the people of Israel prayed for discernment and wisdom, they would not have been snookered by the Gibeonites. Had they prayed for discernment and wisdom, they would have been alert as to the origin and where those people come from and what their intention is. Turn with me to Joshua chapter 9. And just in case you're sitting back there and saying, well, you know, this is just in a distant land. This is just in cultures that do not have the Christian heritage that we have. That doesn't happen here. Let me read to you or tell you about a statistics that in the United States of America, in a four-year period, church-going folks lost $450 million to scam artists who posed as church members. They joined the church. They became part of the church. They spoke the Christian language. They acted the part. And yet, they scammed millions of dollars from Christians and churchgoers. Beloved, it's all around us. Deception is everywhere. It's in the schools, it's in the workplace, and it's even in the church. And a child of God who is eager to be an apostle at school or at work or a neighborhood, they can easily be victim of deceptions. You know why? Because of our love for Christ, because of our love for others, because of the grace of God that is given to us, because of our desire to reach people for Christ, we can become victims of deception. And so, today's message is to challenge you to pray, and how to pray, against the spirit of deception. You want me to do what? Learn to pray against the spirit of deception. Let me tell you the story in my own words. But before I do that, let's review. The first answer to the question, you want me to do what, is what? Stepping up. Number two, go to the enemy's territory. Number three, cross over the river of your impossibility. Number four, yield to God. Number five, stay with the program. And number six, learn from your failures. And here today, we find the people of God returning from Gilgal, returning from a revival meeting where the Word of God has been preached so powerfully, where they have recommitted themselves to the Lord, where they have rededicated themselves to obedience to the Word of God, where they have been celebrating their victory over Ai. At last, they were on spiritual high. Watch out! Always watch out for the times immediately after spiritual victory. Especially during those times immediately after a great blessing from the hand of God. Watch out, because these are Satan's opportune time to scam you and to get you to fall. Whenever you think that you've made it, watch out. That is the time when you are most vulnerable to Satan's deception and his schemes and his wild schemes. And so they celebrated victory. They rededicated themselves to the cause of evangelism. They recommitted themselves to speak for Christ in their schools and their neighborhood. They have reaffirmed their call to be an apostle in school and at work and with neighborhood, wherever they may go. But when you do that, listen to me, when you do that, don't be surprised that the enemy and the opposition and the deception will go after you with vengeance. Don't be surprised. The Bible said that when Jesus began his messianic ministry of preaching the kingdom of God, of healing the sick, of raising the dead, of casting out demons, there were three groups who are normally at enmity with each other. They hated each other. They fought with each other. And yet they got united in opposition toward Jesus. There were the Pharisees, the Herodians, and the Sadducees. It's a friend of mine in Australia. Used to call them, they are sad, you see. Listen to me. When you become serious about exercising your apostleship, when you become serious about claiming your workplace for Christ, when you become serious about claiming your school for Christ, when you become serious about being a missionary in your mission field where God has placed you, that is the time when plots against you are going to thicken, when plots against you will begin to take place. That is the time when Satan will work overtime to get you to fall. That is the time when others will do all they can to get you discouraged. That's the time when all of hell will break loose. Even some believers will discourage you. And that is why you must know how to pray against deception and deceivers. Now let me tell you the story. It's really very simple. The Gibeonites lived next door. I mean, they're next door neighbors. They're right close by. But they got some old clothes, worn out, torn, mended clothes, and they pretended to have come a long way. They had some dried up moldy food. They had patched and parched wine skin, and they're even wearing worn out sandals. And they said, oh, your servants came from a long, long distance. Why did they have to go to all this trouble to do this? why did they have to go to this trouble of cooking up this scheme, this diabolical scheme? Why? Why didn't they just say, hey, we make a covenant with us. We come here to serve you. Just do. Good question. I want to tell you why. Very simply, these Gibeonites, they knew the Bible. They knew the Bible. They knew that in the book of Deuteronomy chapter 20, verses 10 to 15, it says that when you go in there, wipe out the Canaanites, but make covenant with those who are far away. They knew the Bible. Listen, my beloved friend, the people who are most deceptive are those who can quote the Bible as well as you can. The people who use passages out of the Bible to silence you, to intimidate you, to cool off your passion, they are the most dangerous ones. Oh, they will say to you, oh, where is the love of Christ? Don't you love Christ? Aren't you supposed to love everybody everywhere, whatever they do, whatever they think, whatever? Aren't you supposed to love every? Doesn't the Bible say, judge not? How many of you heard that? All right. Why are you judging other people by not accepting the fact and by demanding that Jesus is the only way? Why are you judging people who prefer immoral lifestyle? Why are you judging people who have different sexual preferences? Why? They quote the Bible wrongly. They take it out of context in order to deceive, in order to intimidate. And the Bible said that when Jesus encountered the Samaritan woman, she began to use the Bible. She was using theological arguments. If you're looking for a method of sharing Christ with others, you cannot get better than John chapter 4, where Jesus encountered with the Samaritan woman. It's amazing, amazing. Just read it with that in mind. Because she was trying to derail him, trying to divert his attention, trying to give him some red herring, as most people try to do. But he would not fall for it. She said, well, the Samaritans don't have any dealing with the Jews. He let that pass. She said, well, the tradition said, he ignored that. She said, we have two different belief systems. He let that pass. And Jesus would not fall for this red herring, for this diversion. And he kept on boring in and boring in and boring in at her need, her desperate need for repentance and faith. And he was saying, as it were, in my own words, not his words, what about you? Are you saved? Do you have peace with God? Is your life fulfilled? He kept boring in until she surrendered. Had Joshua and the leadership of Israel sought the mind of God, the counsel of God, the wisdom of God, he would have given them discernment. God would have shown them that these people are wolves in sheep's clothing. Beloved, always be wary of those who use spiritual language to seduce you, those who use spiritual language to lead you away from the truth. A story told that I always love to tell because it's so powerful. It's a real story about a British art critic by the name of Davin. And one time he took his daughter to the beaches in England. And she would not go to the icy cold water, even in July, it's cold. If you're Brit, you will understand what I'm talking about. And he would try to persuade her to go with him, she wouldn't. He tried, and finally, he took some of the equipment that he had for the picnic, and he took a tea kettle, and he built a fire and boiled the water. And with a great flair, he went up there and said, "See, honey?" And he started pouring the boiling water into the ocean. And the girl gleefully ran into the ocean, thinking that the ocean is now warmed up. Listen to me, this may be a harmless maneuver by a father, but listen to me, that's how we are often deceived by others. They mixed just a little bit of truth with an ocean full of deception, and we wade in thinking, unsuspecting, that we've been tricked and been lured away from our mission of being ambassadors for Jesus Christ. Beloved, listen, Joshua had his suspicions. You read the text. I mean, he obviously, there was a check in his spirit, as we would say now. There was something, and he kept questioning them. There was something there, but he didn't ask the Lord for discernment. He even went against his own better judgment. Listen, James said in 4:2, he said, "You have not because you asked not." And then when you ask wrongly. But he did not say that until he said in 1:5, "If you lack wisdom, you ask God for it." And you know what he said? He may give it to you. Did you get that? No? What did he say? He will give it to you. If you ask God for wisdom, he will give it to you. That's one prayer you can be absolutely sure about, that God will give it to you in abundance. When you ask, he will give it to you. Beloved, let me tell you something. In case you kind of run around and said, "Michael has got it all, I haven't." I can write a book about the times that I have failed to ask discernment from the mind of God, and I made a bunch of things. The greatest danger for a child of God is summarized in the following words: "I can handle it." Let me tell you something. Take that word out of your vocabulary. I remember some pompous guy some years ago was asking me, he said, "Oh, Brother Yusuf, what are your strengths?" I said, "I have none." "Okay, what are your weaknesses?" I said, "Every area of my life." And I've been doing that ever since. Beloved, listen to me. "I can handle it" is the beginning of a downfall of a believer. Listen to me. "I can handle this drink. I can handle this wrong relationship. I can handle this shady business deal. I can handle this close friendship with the unbeliever and the ungodly." Wrong. Here's what F.B. Meyer said. Listen to what F.B. Meyer said. "Christians are tempted more by the wiles of Satan than by his open assault. Christians are tempted more by the deceitfulness of sin than by his declared war." Listen to me. The main reason why our troops are having dickens of a time in wars is because they are trained to be fighters of armies. They are trained to fight wars with other soldiers, and they are the best of the best at that. But the reason they're having this hard time is because of the deception of the enemy. They could dress like a civilian or could dress like an army person, and they come in and blow themselves up. Deception. It is the same in my spiritual walk and your spiritual walk. Beloved, I know when someone falls, the last thing I want to say is anything but, "For the grace of God, there go I." But beloved, we also live in times when we must not only pray for discernment, but put our guards up for discernment. That we must specifically pray. That we must keep on the alert against the subtle deception of sin and Satan. Only prayer will give you the discernment against the flattery and the flattering words. Only prayer will guard you against the scheming of the ungodly. Only prayer will protect you against the danger of the blind alleys of life. And that is why Jesus taught us to pray, "Our Father in heaven." And then he concludes by saying, "Deliver us from the evil one." Deliver us from the evil one. When you embark on witnessing for Christ, when you embark on living for Christ, when you embark on being an ambassador for Christ, whether it be at work or at your school or your neighborhood, whatever it may be, if you do it without leaning on God's power and wisdom in prayer, you are opening yourself up to all sorts of failure. To enter into a business deal or a business partnership or into a marriage or start a new ministry without leaning and consulting your Heavenly Father, you are opening yourself up to all sorts of deceptions by the enemy. But I cannot conclude this message without giving you the biblical teaching on how to deal with the aftermath of deception. When Joshua discovered this horrible failure, many people wanted to kill the Gibeonites. They said, listen, and it sounds logical, they deceived us, they snookered us, and they deserved not to live. But the leadership acted with integrity. Listen to me. They kept their word. Though they were humiliated, yet they did not want to bring disgrace upon the name of God and their testimony be touched.

0: Listen to me. After failure and sin, repentance must take place. Repentance must take place. God is waiting for you to turn to Him with open arms. Because often, accepting the consequences of another person's deception is the price that you have to pay. But God will even strengthen you in those times. I know that in some situations, and I've seen it, the consequences can be so painful. I know that. But God will strengthen you when you turn to Him. There may be someone here today that would say to me, Michael, I have fallen into sin as a result of somebody else's deception, or even deceiving myself. Someone here today may say, I'm suffering greatly as a result of past failure. Hear me right. It does not honor God on the one hand to stay in your failure, or on the other hand, become bitter toward the person who deceived you. Amen. It does not honor God on the one hand to live in regret, and on the other hand, cool your passion for Christ. Amen. When you ask God for forgiveness, let me tell you, He'll give it to you. He'll give it to you. But then you have to persevere, and He will strengthen you then. Because I know my God. I know my God can bring joy out of sorrow. That I know my God can bring hope out of despair. I've experienced my God to bring light out of darkness. I know my God can bring gladness out of mourning.
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7: With SRN News, I'm Bob Agnew in Washington. The White House is closely keeping an eye on the developments in the Middle East as the fighting there continues.
8: Speaking alongside Lebanese President Joseph Aoun in the Oval Office, President Trump says no ships are getting through the Strait of Hormuz.
9: The blockade is up and nobody gets through. Nobody gets through the blockade. It's like a steel wall.
8: The remarks come as the two leaders discuss security and stability across the Middle East. Willie Nelson, the White House.
7: A barrage of U.S. strikes has not compelled Tehran to loosen its grip on the strait. The U.S. continued its airstrikes on the Islamic Republic. Early today, Iran retaliated on U.S. allies in the region. A news agency run by the Iran-backed Houthi rebels says six ships in the Red Sea were forced to reroute after they received warnings from the rebel groups. On Wall Street, a booming session right now. The Dow is up by 515 points. This is SRN News.
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11: Your Denver area forecast, another hot day with temperatures in the mid-90s. Abundant sunshine with some monsoon moisture generating a few widely scattered afternoon and evening showers and thunderstorms. Lows tonight will be in the upper 60s. Wednesday and Thursday going to see highs in the lower to mid-90s once again. Morning sun with a little more cloud cover later in the week. Better chances for more numerous showers and storms and heavier rains will be possible. Overnight lows in the mid-60s. I'm Day Weather Meteorologist on Watson.
12: Current temperature
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10: It's time that we start telling the truth about sexual immorality of any kind. 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
15: 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Today on Pathway to Victory, Dr. Robert Jeffress explains why God's design for marriage is the only path to true fulfillment in relationships. But first, let's take a moment to hear some important ministry updates.
10: Thanks, David, and welcome to this Tuesday edition of Pathway to Victory. Perhaps you've heard that Amy and I are inviting you to join us for a refreshing vacation next year. And if you've been thinking about joining us on the Pathway to Victory Journeys of Paul Mediterranean Cruise, I want to encourage you to take that next step sooner rather than later. May 14th through the 23rd, 2027, we're sailing to iconic locations and worshiping on the open sea. 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I know 2027 feels like a way off, but here's the thing. 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If you happen to have little children within earshot, you might want to listen to this message later online. No marriage is impervious. No couple is completely immune from temptation. And so, today we're looking at Proverbs chapter 5, where King Solomon provides timeless wisdom for guarding your household from danger. This is one of the 10 relevant subjects I've addressed in my book called The Solomon Secrets. If you haven't requested your copy yet, I'll invite you to do that right now. It's yours when you give a generous gift to support the ministry of Pathway to Victory. All right, let's get started with a message we started on Monday's program. I titled my message, Graze in Your Own Pasture.
16: Today, as we continue our series on the book of Proverbs, we're going to look at one of those stop signs that God has put into effect for our benefit. And the stop sign is very clear. It's very simple. God's word says, no sex outside of marriage. That boundary, that stop sign has been put into effect for our benefit, yet when we ignore it, we're putting our emotional, our spiritual, and even our financial well-being at risk. Instead of ignoring that stop sign, Solomon, the wisest man who ever lived, learned the hard way that the best way to experience emotional and sexual fulfillment in life is to follow God's guideline, which is simply to graze in your own pasture. And today, for the few minutes that we have, we're going to look at what I call five fatal fallacies found in the book of Proverbs. Five fatal fallacies in our thinking that lead to sexual immorality and especially adultery. Let's jot those down today. Number one, what's the fallacy, the error that leads us into sexual immorality? It's the thought that it could never happen to me. Some of you are already starting to feel a little self-righteous right now. You say, well, Pastor, I could never fall into doing that. Don't fool yourself. The fact is, any one of us here today is capable of falling into sexual immorality. I'm capable of falling into sexual immorality. And the reason is twofold. First of all, because we have all inherited a corrupt nature. But there's a second reason we're all susceptible to this sin, and that is because we have an active opponent. Our active opponent, Satan himself, whom we all have, means not one of us here today is exempt from the possibility of sexual immorality. Fallacy number two that leads to immorality and destruction. We are only friends. You know, most affairs begins as a friendship that is set to meet some great emotional need that we have? How can you know if a friendship you have with somebody of the opposite sex is wrong, is dangerous? Dr. Dennis Rainey has given 8 warning signs of a friendship that can quickly turn into something else. 1, you've got a need you feel your mate isn't meeting for attention, approval, affection, and that this other person begins meeting that need. 2, you find it easier to unwind with someone other than your mate by dissecting the day's difficulties over lunch, coffee, or during a ride home. 3, you begin to talk about problems you're having with your mate. 4, you rationalize the relationship by saying that truly it must be God's will to talk so openly and honestly with a fellow Christian. 5, you become defensive about the relationship and protective of it. 6, you look forward to being with this person more than with your own mate. 7, you wonder what you would do if you didn't have this friend to talk to. 8, you hide the relationship from your mate. Those are all warning signs that this friendship you think is so innocent is about to turn into something explosive. Be careful of relationships with those people outside of your mate. Fallacy 3 that leads people to immorality and especially adultery: if it feels so good, it can't be so bad. Sounds like a country western song, doesn't it? If it feels so good, how could it be so wrong? You see, the power of a temptation lies in the pleasure of the temptation. And the reason Solomon is so stridently in the book of Proverbs warning against sexual immorality is not because it doesn't taste good, it's because it tastes great. That's why he warns us about it. No, it's time to start telling the truth about sin, especially the truth about sexual immorality. Sexual immorality is fun. It's stimulating. It's exhilarating for a season. Listen to what Solomon said in Proverbs 5, verses 3 and 4. For the lips of an adulteress drip honey, and smoother than oil is her speech, but in the end, she is bitter as wormwood, sharp as a two-edged sword. Solomon is saying that bait that looks so appealing and so attractive, and don't forget, there is a hook in the middle of it that will cost you your life. Fallacy 4 leads people into sexual immorality. It's the wrong thought that, well, I can stop anytime I want. I can stop anytime I want. You see, the problem with sexual immorality and any kind of sin is not only is it pleasurable, it is also addictive. Sexual immorality is very addictive, but Satan doesn't want you to know that. In fact, since the beginning of time, Satan has been dangling this lie in front of us that says sin leads to freedom. Isn't that the line he tried on Eve in the garden and it worked? He said, Eve, this tree that God has told you you can't eat of, he said, you can eat of any other tree except this one. The reason God doesn't want you to eat of this tree is because he doesn't want you to experience the exhilaration, the happiness that you deserve. If you will simply disobey God in this area, you can have the freedom you deserve. Ladies and gentlemen, sin never leads to freedom. It leads to slavery. The reason we fall into sin, first of all, is because of the wrong thoughts we have about God. We think God is some cosmic killjoy who doesn't want us to have a good time. And so we fall for the line of Satan that says, if you really want to experience exhilaration, disobey the stop sign, this boundary that God has put into effect. But what we find is that sin, it doesn't lead to freedom. It leads to slavery. The fact is, you cannot sin just a little bit and stop. When you sin once, you sin again and again and again. Peter said it this way in 2 Peter 2, verse 19, by what a man is overcome, by this he is enslaved. There's some of you right now, you're engaged in sexual immorality and you think you are free. You're experiencing great freedom. No, the Bible says, if you want to know what you're a slave to in life, just ask yourself this question: what is it I cannot stop doing? What is it, no matter how hard I stop, I can't stop doing it? What addiction in your life has overtaken your life? Whatever it is you cannot stop doing, that's your master in life. That's what you're a slave to. By what a man is overcome, by this he is enslaved. I remember one time in my last church, I was trying to illustrate this point about sin becoming addictive and becoming our slave master. And I illustrated it with a story about my own habits. I said that, one thing that I enjoyed every night, every Sunday night when I came home after preaching all day, was a half a pint of Häagen-Dazs vanilla ice cream. And that's how I rewarded myself on Sunday. I came home and had a half a pint of ice cream on Sunday night. Every week I would do that. Well, one Monday afternoon, I was driving home from the church, and I said, most pastors don't even go into work on Mondays, but I do. I work every Monday, so I need to give myself a little treat. And so I pulled into the Albertsons grocery store and bought another pint of vanilla ice cream. Took it home that evening. I enjoyed it. And so what had turned into a one-day-a-week habit turned into a two-day-a-week habit. And then one Friday, I was coming home from church. And I said, a lot of men are, going home and on the way home stopping off at the liquor store and buying a fifth of Jack Daniels, to go home and consume, or they're going out and partying and all of this, and I'm going home to my family that I love so much. I need to reward myself a little bit for not engaging in that sinful behavior that all these other pagans are doing. So I stopped in the Albertsons grocery store there and bought another pint of Häagen-Dazs vanilla ice cream. So what had started out as a Sunday night behavior now became Sunday night, Monday night, and Friday night. Pretty soon I had found a reason to have Häagen-Dazs ice cream every night of the week. I'd become addicted to it. Well, I was telling this story in my last church. I swear this is absolutely the truth. Closed the service, gave the invitation. People started coming forward to make their decisions for Christ, and this girl came down to the front, and I recognized that girl, but I couldn't place her. And this was back in the days before I wised up, when I gave the microphone to her, and I said, "No, I know you from somewhere. Where do I know you?" She said, "I'm the clerk at Albertsons that sells you your ice cream every week." I lost control of the service at that point. Now look, other than an expanding waistline, there's not a lot of harm in Häagen-Dazs ice cream. But there's other sin that is destructive. The Bible says when you engage in sexual immorality, the first time you do it leads to the second time leads to the third time, and before you know it, you're enslaved. Proverbs 5, verse 22, Solomon says, "His own iniquities will capture the wicked, and he will be held with the cords of his own sin." There's some of you right now who are engaged in pornography. You're engaged in premarital sex. You're engaged in an adulterous relationship, and you say, "Well, I can stop anytime I want." Really? Then why aren't you stopping now? The fact is, sin never leads to freedom. It always leads to slavery. By what a man is overcome, by this, he is enslaved. Fallacy number five that leads to immorality and destruction: nobody is getting hurt. Nobody's getting hurt. Some people say, "Well, now I understand the Ten Commandments. I understand the commandment against murder and theft. But sexual immorality, that's a victimless crime." Really? Now, there are a lot of victims when it comes to adultery. The victims include the innocent mate, the children. Perhaps the greatest victim of adultery is the adulterer himself. There's no such thing as victimless sin. Sin always destroys people around the sinner, but sin also destroys the sinner himself. Listen to what Solomon said in Proverbs 6, verse 32. "The one who commits adultery with a woman is lacking sense. He who would destroy himself does it." How is it that sexual immorality, especially adultery, destroys a person? Consider, first of all, the physical cost of sexual immorality. The physical cost. There are some people, and in our culture, sometimes we portray the adulterer as the victor. But most of the time, he is the victim. Listen to Proverbs 7, verses 21 to 23. This is the anatomy of a seduction, how it happens. With her many persuasions, the adulteress entices him. With her flattering lips, she seduces him. Suddenly, he follows her as an ox goes to the slaughter, or as one in fetters to the discipline of a fool, until an arrow pierces through his liver, as a bird hastens to the snare, the trap. So he, the adulterer, does not know it will cost him his life. Sometimes that's literally. Sexual immorality sometimes costs a person his physical life. Do you know how to protect yourself against sexually transmitted disease? All this talk today about safe sex, you cannot safely sin against Almighty God without consequence. The Bible says the only way to truly engage in safe sex is to obey that boundary that God has put into effect, no sex outside the marriage relationship. But that's not the only way sexual immorality destroys our lives. There's not only a physical cost, there's a financial cost. The fact is, immorality can be very painful to the pocketbook. Listen to Proverbs 6, verse 26. For on account of a harlot, one is reduced to a loaf of bread, and an adulteress hunts for the precious life. If you engage in sexual immorality, it's going to cost you. It's going to cost you financially. Divorce can be financially costly. But thirdly, consider the emotional cost of sexual immorality. You know, there's some people who say, you know, I know it's dangerous, I know it can be financially costly, but I am so desperate to love somebody and be loved by somebody who understands me, I'm willing to take that risk. That promise of sexual and emotional fulfillment outside of marriage that is dangling in front of you, that is only an illusion. It's only a mirage. You are not going to experience permanent emotional and sexual fulfillment outside of the marriage relationship. One study of men conducted 10 years after their divorces found that 33% of them were intensely angry. 50% would end up divorced again. 80% experienced the same or a lower quality of life. 50% under age 50 were unhappily remarried. 66% over the age of 50 were unhappily remarried. And many saw their kids emotionally damaged. I read a study once in Cosmopolitan magazine. Don't ask me what I was doing reading Cosmopolitan magazine. I don't remember. But I came across this study in Cosmopolitan magazine that said 80% of men who divorced their wives and remarried again said if given the chance, they would remarry their first mate. Now that is an amazing statistic. 80% of these respondents to a survey who had left their wives in order to marry somebody else who promised them emotional and sexual fulfillment, 80% of them said, if given the chance, I would undo that mistake and go back and remarry my first mate. It's time that we start telling the truth about sexual immorality of any kind. The truth is, it's appealing, it's exhilarating, it's pleasurable only for a season. What appears to be honey will turn out to be as bitter as wormwood. What's the key to experiencing sexual and emotional fulfillment in our life that we all desire? Solomon gave us the prescription for that kind of fulfillment in Proverbs 5, verses 18 to 21. Instead of looking outside of marriage for that fulfillment, look for it within the marriage relationship that God has created. Solomon said it this way in Proverbs 5, verse 18. Let your fountain be blessed and rejoice in the wife of your youth. As a loving hind and a graceful doe, let her breast satisfy you at all times. Be exhilarated always with her love. For why should you, my son, be exhilarated with an adulteress and embrace the bosom of a foreigner? For the ways of a man are before the eyes of the Lord, and he watches over all of his paths. Perhaps that last sentence is the strongest argument for abstaining from sexual immorality. There's some of you right now, some of you watching, listening to this message, you're engaged in sexual immorality. You think nobody knows what you're up to. That may or may not be the truth. I think of a church leader I know who'd been carrying on an affair for a year. He thought nobody knew. What he didn't know was the elders of his church had hired a private investigator. They were following him. They were camped outside of the home of the woman he was carrying on with. And on a day that began like any other day in his work career, he was called in and summarily dismissed from his position. The fact is, you may think nobody knows what you're doing. That may or may not be the case, but God knows. He's watching, he's judging, and eventually he will act. And what I would say to some of you who are engaged in sexual immorality, whether it's fornication, adultery, homosexuality, pornography, don't confuse God's patience with God's tolerance for your sin. That's the mistake that King David made. He was engaged in this open relationship with Bathsheba. Day after day went, no consequence. Month after month passed, no consequence. And David began to think to himself, well, maybe I'm special. Maybe I operate under a different set of laws because, after all, I'm a friend of God. I'm the king. And maybe God doesn't care about my sexual immorality. Maybe God doesn't even really exist. But on a day that began like any other day, the prophet Nathan came into the court of David. He pointed his finger in front of David and said, "Thou art the man." And that was the day of judgment for David. That day's coming for you as well. Don't confuse God's patience with God's tolerance. The only reason he hasn't intervened yet in your life is perhaps because he's given you one last chance to repent. For the ways of a man are before the eyes of the Lord, and he watches over all of his paths.
10: Whenever we touch on the sensitive topic of marital fidelity, it stirs up all kinds of emotions for husbands and wives. If you're prepared to learn more from Proverbs chapter 5 and discover how this passage applies to your marriage, be sure to request a copy of my book. It's called The Solomon Secrets, and my book includes an entire chapter on the subject we address today. 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He said, "Pastor Jeffress, for the past 42 months, I've been incarcerated in federal prison. 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
15: 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Most people think that the surest way to achieve success is by promoting yourself. But in reality, The exact opposite is true. 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
7: With SRN News, I'm Bob Agnew. In Washington, Arizona, Republicans are choosing nominees to challenge Democrats in key state offices. Candidates include U.S. Representatives Andy Biggs and David Schweikert. They're vying to take on Democrat Governor Katie Hobbs. Biggs is endorsed by President Trump and aims to unite the party. Meanwhile, Schweikert believes his pro-business approach can win back voters in that state. President Trump has imposed 50% tariffs on most Canadian goods, declaring that Canada has unfairly discriminated against U.S. autos, alcohol, and dairy products. The move announced today could unleash a new wave of economic chaos with risks of higher inflation and the further fraying of relations between the two countries that had been closely woven together before the president's return to the White House. On Wall Street right now, the Dow Jones Industrial Average doing well, up 446 points. The Nasdaq up 353. This is SR.
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11: Your Denver area forecast, another hot day with temperatures in the mid-90s, abundant sunshine with some monsoon moisture generating a few widely scattered afternoon and evening showers and thunderstorms. Lows tonight will be in the upper 60s. Wednesday and Thursday going to see highs in the lower to mid-90s once again. Morning sun with a little more cloud cover later in the week. Better chances for more numerous showers and storms and heavier rains will be possible. Overnight lows in the mid-60s. I'm Day Weather Meteor Meteorologist Don Watzel.
22: Current temperature
33: 78 degrees.
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3: 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He loves to get us to want to give up and throw in the towel. And it doesn't happen overnight. Supporting other believers, helping restore the broken, helping others with their burdens, seeing our own lives in order, they're all good. But they also can make us very weary. There's a weariness that comes through trials, and there's a weariness that comes through doing good. I want to share with you nine things today, nine good things or things in our lives where we're wanting to follow the Lord that I want you to watch out for.

0: I'm sure we've all experienced it in the heels of some trial. We grow weary or even lose heart. But did you realize that can happen as we're doing good as well? Today on Abounding Grace, Pastor Ed Taylor draws our attention to 9 things that can bring weariness. These are things to watch out for. So join us in Galatians 6:9, and we'll get started.
1: Open your Bibles, Galatians chapter 6. Today we're only going to look at verse 9, although if you're a note taker, be ready for different verses, as we'll look at different verses throughout to build this topic in Galatians chapter 9 in a Bible study that I've entitled 9 Things That Can Bring Weariness. 9 Things That Can Bring Weariness, because we are taught here in Galatians chapter 6. We looked at it briefly in our study last time, but we pause and stop here. Verse 9 just jumps off the page where Paul says, "And let us not grow weary while doing good, for in due season," just like we read in Psalm 1, "in due season we shall reap if we don't lose heart." Now, the enemy of our souls, when he shoots his flaming arrows at us, he is aiming at the bullseye of a target. I think a singular bullseye, using all these different angles, all these different attitudes, all these different weapons against us, I believe he is shooting his arrows at us to hit the bullseye of this target. And the bullseye is this. You ready? The enemy wants you and me to lose heart. He wants us to lose heart. The idea of that word means to become deeply weary. It means to be exhausted, to faint, ultimately to quit and walk away from what God has called us to do. Deuteronomy chapter 20, verse 3 says, "And he shall say to them, Hear, O Israel, today you are on the verge of battle with your enemies. Do not let your heart faint. Do not be afraid, and do not tremble or be terrified because of them. For the Lord your God is he who goes with you to fight for you against your enemies to save you." This has been an attack of the enemy from the very beginning, to get you, to get me to lose heart in the battle. Jesus would put it this way in Luke chapter 18, verse 1. "Then he spoke a parable to them that men always ought to pray and what? Not lose heart." And we're all familiar with trials. Losing heart and going through difficult things, they go together. We're all familiar with trials. We have them. Big trials, small trials, short trials, long trials. That's to be expected. And the fact that we see many people lose heart because of difficult times doesn't surprise us. We know by now that being born again doesn't stop the pain. Being born again doesn't make us immune to the hardships of life. We've learned by now that being born again makes regular trials sometimes even harder because of the spiritual warfare that surrounds them. We know that trials cause us to lose heart. There are those times in life, like we learn in Hebrews chapter 10, verse 36, "For you have need of endurance." We spend a lot of time on that word in that section of Hebrews. There are times in life where you just need to endure that season. The word endurance sometimes is translated perseverance. It's the Greek word that you have learned, I'm sure. If you haven't, you can circle it. When you get to Hebrews 10, circle it, and right next to it, hupomone. That's the Greek word, hupomone. H-U-P-O-M-O-N-E. There are definitely times where you just got to bear up under the weight of the pressure, or the circumstance, or the difficulty. Hupomone almost always refers to situations, not people. So it's not like you're dealing with hupomone with other people. That's a different type of endurance. But the times where things come against you and you have dealing with a battle, sometimes external, sometimes internal, hupomone speaks of bearing up under, having a deep patience and endurance toward things or circumstances. This endurance speaks of a constancy under suffering, and it raises up faith and duty. It speaks of waiting on God, clinging to God, and taking a strong stand, as we'll learn in Ephesians, standing fast against the onslaught of the difficulties that you're facing. Losing heart and growing weary with trials is no surprise. That's not new news to most everyone listening to me near and far. Weariness comes through trials. It does. But today we learn about another type of weariness, and that is the weariness that comes from doing good. Now, we don't think of it. It doesn't seem to match. Our thought is if we do good, then only good will come. But doing good, especially in the kingdom of God, can bring its own weariness. And right at the beginning of verse 9, we are told that there is some control of this that we have. There's some control toward weariness that we have when it says, verse 9, let us not grow weary. So we learn that there's a weariness that grows over time if we don't pay attention to it. It's a weariness that grows over time that if we don't pay attention to it in doing good. Now, the context here, Paul's writing to believers who started out their walk so strong and so good. They were born again by the grace of God. Their family was changed. Their marriage was changed. Their life was changed. And they're enjoying the newness of life in Christ until the false teachers came and said, oh, no, that's not enough. Faith isn't enough. You have to follow the law. You've got to offer all these good works. And before you know it, they're all burdened down. And some of them actually believed the false teaching and ruined themselves, ruined their families, messed up their kids. Paul learned about it, wrote the letters, and he's telling them, look, you've been ripped off and you need to get back to grace. You need to reject these false teachers. You fought the good fight, but now you got to continue to press on, go back to doing good, which is what the summary of chapter 6 has been, looking at others more highly than ourselves. Peter would put it this way in 1 Peter chapter 3, verse 17. For it is better, if it is the will of God, to suffer for doing good than for doing evil. There is a weariness that comes from trials and difficulties, and there is also a weariness from doing the right thing and doing good. There is a tiredness that comes from doing what is good, right, and wholesome, and it happens over time. This weariness that grows over time only leads to one place. And you say, well, Pastor, what is that place? It's at the end of verse 9. You'll lose heart if you don't pay attention to this part of your life. You and I will lose heart. We have some control in not allowing good things to make us weary. Let us not. Paul would put it this way to another in another letter to another church, 2 Corinthians chapter 4, verse 1. Therefore, since we have this ministry, we have received mercy, and we do not lose heart. That's the place you want to be. You want to be on that? Hey, I know what ministry I may call to. I know what I'm involved in. I know what family I'm in. I know where I work, because everything in life is ministry. I know where I'm at, and I'm telling you, God has given me the mercy that I need. He's given me the grace that I need, and I do not lose heart. I might be tired, but I'm not losing heart. And in context, Paul is encouraging the believers, perhaps even encouraging himself, that there is a weariness that comes in faithfulness to the Lord. There's a weariness that comes in serving. There's a weariness that comes when you are doing the right thing in your own personal walk. I think of the room is filled with men and women right now that are making wise choices at great personal cost. Because it would be easier to do this, but the Lord wants you to do that. And so you're like, okay, I'm not going to take the easy route. I'm going to do what God has called me to do. I read this scripture or this wisdom from the Bible. I'm going to raise my family this way. I'm going to honor my wife this way. I'm going to respect my husband this way. I'm going to live as a pure single this way. I can think of all this. We could go on and on of the powerful spiritual decisions you're making right now at much personal cost. And the Bible says, don't grow weary. Don't give up. Don't lose heart. The enemy loves to tempt us to lose heart. He loves to get us to want to give up and throw in the towel. And it doesn't happen overnight. Supporting other believers, helping restore the broken, helping others with their burdens, seeing our own lives in order, they're all good. But they also can make us very weary. There's a weariness that comes through trials, and there's a weariness that comes through doing good. I want to share with you nine things today, nine good things or things in our lives where we're wanting to follow the Lord that I want you to watch out for. There are far more than nine, and you may have at the end of the list, you may have something to add to the list. If you have something to add to the list, I want you to email me that. I would love to hear your perspective, and I'll keep a list of it. And maybe if I develop this message to travel with and I do a two-parter or something, maybe I'll add what you have to offer. But don't write me a book about it. I don't have time to read it, but just give me the points like I give them to you, and then give me a brief description and maybe a scripture that the Lord has given you. So I would love to hear your feedback if you have it on something good that God has brought into your life that has caused you to be weary or even think about given up along the way. It's been a temptation from the enemy, but you're persevering and you're pressing on. So I'm going to share nine of them with you today. But before I do, I think it's important to pause and speak to the weariness that comes because you are at a place where you just don't want to serve anymore. You just don't want to serve anymore. It happens a lot. You don't want to do good anymore. And that's just where you are. It's something that I hear often with words like, and sometimes the team here can get that, the staff and the leaders can get that, where I'll hear it. There's a hum that goes on, and it's usually voiced this way. It's so hard, Ed. It's so hard. You don't understand how hard it is. It's so hard. Can I just affirm you in that if you do ministry right, it's going to be hard. It is hard. I agree with you. It's hard. But I've also developed a phrase that it's important you understand this. You ready? Are you guys ready? I want you to, this might even be something you tattoo right here so you can read it. Like, if you want, just, you can do it temporary if you want, but you just get an idiot for the season, right? It's hard, but it's not that hard. It's hard, but sometimes it sounds like, well, you know, it's so hard, like you're out there building the railroad or something. Like, you got that big steel thing on your back, and it's so hard, I guess nobody's helping me. It's hard, but you're not building the railroad here, you know? You're not up on a skyscraper with no net, you know, doing rivets in a high rise, unless that's your job, and then, okay, you're an exception to that, but like you're afraid you're going to fall off 30 stories like back in the day. Like, it's hard, but stop making your identity how hard it is in ministry. That's not your identity. You have been enlisted in the calling of God upon your life. You have been enlisted to serve Him. It's hard, but it's not that hard. So get back to the place where, hey, you're being tempted right now through the weariness. You're being tempted through the difficulty. You're being tempted because of a hard person or a hard situation. And it's hard, but it's not that hard. The enemy wants you to lose heart. And I'm asking you to get back to the Lord. Get your eyes back on the Lord. Looking unto Jesus, the author and finisher of your faith. So it's hard, I agree. I mean, I think of those of you that might want to serve. We got to take it and we got to put it in the context of our little church here. So just say you want to start serving in this church. You go on to online, start the application process and everything. And you're just there. It's so excited. You can't wait. Then you start serving. Oh, it's so hard. Go back to how you really wanted to do this. As a matter of fact, we could say you said you wanted to do this. You responded to the Holy Spirit. You took all the time to fill that out. You watched all the videos. You answered all the questions. And now today, you don't want to do it anymore? You have to ask yourself, why? Could it be that you have let yourself grow weary in well-doing? You've forgotten that there's a harvest in due season. There's a harvest in due season. And this is not something that we do in our own strength. Not something ministry didn't. God didn't design ministry to destroy you or to wreck you. Although sometimes serving the Lord will destroy your flesh. Maybe it's better to say, this is so hard, Pastor, it's so hard because my flesh. Yeah, I guess, you know, the spirit lusts against the flesh, the flesh lusts against the spirit. So you don't do what you really want to do. Yeah, the flesh is a formidable foe. But God is showing you that He is your strength and He'll get you through this. Because you're advancing the kingdom. Okay, if you're taking notes. Number one, if we want to apply this verse, it's easy to become weary when, number one, you help restore a fallen brother or sister. That's a good thing. Chapter 6, verse 1. Brethren, if a man is overtaken in any trespass, you who are spiritual, restore such a one in a spirit of gentleness, considering yourself, lest you also be tempted. This is good, and it can also weary you. This can be super challenging to step into someone's life that has backslid or walked away or wandered away, very mad at God right now, very upset. When you step into their life, it can be very, very taxing and challenging. It's a good thing, but it can weary you as you help to repair what's been destroyed and walk with them. It takes time. It takes effort. It takes energy. This is something you need to watch out for. Number two. You can become weary when you help bear one another's burdens. Again, Galatians chapter 6, verse 2. Bear one another's burdens and so fulfill the law of Christ. Life can get so heavy and hard. We're already all carrying our own pack. We already have our own lives. We already have our own issues. And certainly if we look at it as a backpack, and we all have our own backpack of life's issues, some of our backpacks are filled with heavy trials. And so you're kind of walking around bent over because it's so heavy. And then with that, as you're carrying your own pack, you're stepping into someone else's life to help them with their heavy burden. Yeah, this can be very wearying, helping people. Life gets so heavy and hard, and those around us are carrying such heavy, hard burdens, emotional, physical, spiritual. The whole revelation of these mental health challenges, and you're the one that's helping them, yeah, it could tire you out, for sure. Helping someone get their mind back on the Lord, or minister to them, or help them, or encourage them, or think of them, or pray for them. This is something you need to watch out for. As you're doing good and helping others bear their burdens, it's a weariness that can come, that if you don't check it, it could lead to losing heart. Number three. This is an interesting one, and this is a good thing. You and I can become weary when you carry your own load, which we learned in verse 5. For each one shall bear his own load. You'll notice right away, as I'm starting with these doing good, I'm using the context of the passage. This is where Paul wrote it, and these are the things he's just said. So I want to bring you back just for the sake of whenever you're reading the Bible, you always want to hold that verse in context. So he's really talking about these things in particular. Hey, I'm telling you, in grace, go out and help people that are broken. It's tiring. I know. And help people with heavy loads. It's tiring. I know. And by the way, while you're doing that, take care of your own thing. It's tiring. I know. And it can weary you if you're not careful. Our own lives come with their own challenges, their own twists, their own turns, their own ups and downs, challenges, surprises. Living the Christian life and facing our own lots in life can also weary us. But it's good. It's good that you take care of your own house. It's good that you lead your family. It's good that you are turning your whole life and orient it toward the things of God, living in grace. It's good, but be careful. Let us not grow weary when you're carrying your own load. Let us not grow weary when you're helping restore a brother. Let us not grow weary when you're bearing one another's burdens. Number four, this is an interesting one. It also comes from the context. You can become weary when you're waiting on God. Waiting. You go, Ed, where do you get that? Well, right here in verse 7. Do not be deceived.

0: bad things. Not just on the trials. You might be waiting for a trial to end. Okay, that's a good thing, waiting. Not taking things into your own hands. You know, if you really want to grasp this in its totality, when I taught through the book of 1 Samuel and 2 Samuel, especially the second half of 1 Samuel and all of 2 Samuel, we're looking at the life of David going into King David going into Solomon in Kings, like when you read those books, you'll see David waiting on the Lord and encouraging and receiving the benefits, and then you'll see him take things into his own hands and suffering the consequences. Waiting on the Lord is a good thing, but it's a good thing, but it's a good thing, but it could weary you. I think of how many believers over the years have just given up waiting on the Lord. And they just lost heart, concluding that God is not faithful. But we see it's due season. It's due season. That's the key here. We don't control the season in as much as we control the snow or the wind. It's God. It's due season. While you're waiting on the Lord, you can get tired. This is such a lie from the enemy. This is a big lie, by the way. This is a big one. I want you to think of these in terms of how the enemy tempts you through lies. Because losing heart while you're waiting is the exact opposite of what God says waiting does in a person's life. It's the exact opposite. Now, I know you have your feelings, and I know you have your life experience, and I know that you are living with circumstances, but we have to cling to God's word no matter what we're feeling. This is the exact opposite of what God says happens for the man and the woman that waits on God. Isaiah chapter 40, verse 31. It says, those who wait on the Lord shall quit, walk away, and never come back. No? You guys know your Bibles. That's not what it says. Here's the promise. Those who wait on the Lord shall renew their strength. They shall mount up with wings like eagles. They shall run and not be weary. And they shall walk and not faint. That's the promise. The promise is then replaced with temptation. And then we come back to the new covenant. Let us not grow weary. Let us not grow weary. Waiting on God is the exact opposite of weary.
1: 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And we'll see what the remaining five are next time on Abounding Grace. 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
2: Dan, come on, please pay the bill. 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Hey, this is Debbie Griffith. 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I knew my nephew had baked a cake while I was away, so I called and scolded him for not replacing my supplies. But when I hung up the phone, I realized I was acting like the ungrateful servant in Matthew 18. A king was about to punish his servant for a debt of millions, but instead had pity and forgave. 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He instantly found his friend who owed him a few thousand, and when instant payment wasn't given, he had the man thrown in prison. 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
8: This is John Fuller with a friendly reminder to please let us know the call letters of this great radio station when you get in touch.
9: We think about these things in terms of whether a relationship is significant or superficial, but the goal is, am I conveying God's love or am I allowing my junk to get in the way?
8: Well, that's Deborah Falada, and today on Focus on the Family with Jim Daly, she's going to be sharing practical ways to improve your people skills. This is going to be a fascinating conversation. We're so glad you've joined us, and I'm John Fuller.
5: John, self-awareness can sometimes be so elusive, right?
8: For me, it can be,
5: well,
8: yes.
5: I think for all human beings, because we're, at some level, we're typically self-absorbed. Maybe you're doing that very little, but most people do it quite a bit. Let me give you an example. I travel a lot, so physical awareness. I am always amazed going up an escalator at an airport, how people are trying to figure out where to go, and they stop
8: at the top.
5: At the top,
8: yes,
5: of the escalator, and you got 40 people coming up behind you. And all of a sudden, everybody's scrambling to move around this couple that stopped to look at their map on where they got to go or their,
8: yes,
5: ticket, right? And I'm going, man, have some self-awareness is what I'm thinking going by. And the same is true emotionally. It might take a little more work, but you've got to think, okay, how am I coming across? If you've got three or four relationships and they're giving you the same signal, it may not be them. It might be you.
8: Yes.
5: And I'm starting to do that more at my ripe age, but it's a great thing and it's a biblical thing,
8: mm-hmm,
5: to do.
8: Yeah, and we love having Deborah here. She always brings energy and connects with our listeners so well. She's a wife, mom of four, and a licensed professional counselor, and really an expert in cultivating healthy relationships. Today we're talking about one of her books called People Skills: Your Relationships Are Only as Strong as Your Skills. And we've got copies of the book here, and you can learn more about Deborah on our website.
5: Deborah, welcome back to Focus. It's so good to have you here.
9: Always good to be back with you both.
5: It's fun, and you always bring such great insights. You're a listener, viewer favorite, so we appreciate you taking the time and having you come out. Your husband was able to join, and I believe your son, right?
9: Yes.
5: They're walking around. I think they're doing an Odyssey tour, looking at
8: nice.
5: The Foley Room, we call it, and people that come, particularly in the summer, you can come to Focus, the campus, and spend some time here and see that Foley Room. That's all the sound effects that do for Adventures in Odyssey. But listen, your book called People Skills, we throw that term around quite a bit, but what is your definition of people skills? You heard mine, physical surrounding, like think a little, get out of the way.
9: Yeah, I think the easiest definition is how we show up in relationships, if you want to think of it that way. And I think this really matters, not just to the health of our relationships. We want our relationships to be healthy and strong, but this also matters for us as believers. I think of Paul in 1 Corinthians 9 when he says, I have learned to become all things to all people so that by all means possible, some might be saved. Mm. And so how we show up in relationships is either going to convey God's love to the people in our lives or convolute it.
5: Yeah.
9: So we really need to get better at this.
5: Yeah, I agree. You had a couple, I think, named Lisa and Theo. I'm sure that's not their real names, but what happened when you were doing counseling with them that gave you some insight into this area?
9: You know, oftentimes I'm working with a couple or a family, and someone in the family is convinced they don't love me. This person doesn't love me. They're not doing this. They're not doing that. They're not good listeners. They don't look me in the eye. They're not prioritizing me. And so many times I find myself saying, it's not a lack of love. More often, it's a lack of skill. There is a skill set to how we communicate and convey love to the people around us that many of us have not been learned. And not only that, sometimes we learn the negative from our family of origin, from the way that we grew up, and we bring that into relationships. But what we need is to hone our skills so that we can show love to the people in our lives.
5: Yeah. You know, so often you take these assessment tests, you know, and you always think, yeah, you know, I'd score myself a 9 or 10 in people skills. And then when others are assessing you, whatever that might be, a 360 at your employment or whatever it might be, typically you, the perceiver, takes a much higher position of their skill set than those around them. A, I guess, why do we do that? And B, it kind of does show a disconnect with reality, right?
9: It really does. We don't really realize how we come across. And in one of my books, I talk about something called the better than average effect. And it's the idea that there was a social study where they had people rate themselves on a scale. And what was interesting is they asked them things like, how kind are you? How good are you at parallel parking? You know,
5: 10.
9: Exactly. Everybody rated themselves as better than average. Not everybody can be better than average, right? Mathematically, that doesn't compute. And when I was writing People Skills, there was this really fascinating trend. You know, oftentimes when I'm writing a book, people will ask me, what am I writing about? And when I let them know, they'll say, oh, that sounds like a book that I could use. With People Skills, almost 90% of the time when someone asked me, what are you writing about? Oh, People Skills. They would say, I know somebody who could use that book, but very rarely did they acknowledge and have the insight and awareness to say, you know what? I could use some people skills in my life. And that just shows us the lack of awareness that we have with regards to how we come across.
5: Technology has had to have made this worse. I'm talking about social media. You know, again, you go to a restaurant, you see a family of four sitting there, everybody's into their phones, they're really not talking to each other. We try in the daily household and when we're at a restaurant to put those phones away and actually talk to one another.
9: Yeah.
5: But technology has exacerbated the problem of learning people skills and communication skills. So how, especially with 2030 somethings, not to pick on you, but I know you just haven't had a non-digital environment. You were born into it.
9: Mm-hmm. Right.
5: And so for digital natives particularly, how did they look at that, or how do all of us look at this a little differently? It's okay, we need to practice good people skills. I mean, that's very intentional.
9: It's very intentional. And sadly, I think we're just on the brink of this getting really bad in our culture with how much tech saturation. We live in a world where you used to have to go to the grocery store and have a face-to-face conversation with the cashier. Now you pick up your phone, put in your order, and say, leave it at my door. So you don't even have to have a conversation.
5: And I never want to talk to you in the process.
9: No eye contact, no engagement. So even the natural opportunities that we would have had to practice our people skills are gone. Social media wires us to be so self-focused and, what you said earlier, self-absorbed. We're thinking about what we want, what we think, what we feel and believe, our opinions, we're posting. The spotlight is on us at all times when we're engaging on social media. It's very hard to turn that off when you go back into the world and all of a sudden have the focus on the people around you. So we're wiring our brains to be even more self-absorbed, and it's starting to affect our real life relationships.
5: Let me ask right here, you know, how does a person who is doing a better job of self-awareness, okay, they're hearing us talk about this, they're going, ooh, that's an area I could do better. And what's something they could do to intentionally kind of break the trap of digital and be more people focused? What do you think of in your head to get you in a better place?
9: Yeah, well, I think awareness and boundaries with our phones is really important. Mm. Like you mentioned, making sure we're putting our phone down, looking people in the eye, being aware of how our body language is coming across. And I think one of the most important things is our listening skills, our ability to actually receive what people are saying. When we're on our phone, our mind is fragmented. We're multitasking. I hear what you're saying, but I'm also thinking about something else. There's a lot going on. And so being able to focus on what someone is saying and actually receive it as part of listening is a lost art these days.
5: Yeah, some of that, and I'm laughing here because I've actually used that argument. You know, this job trains us very well, John, to be able to listen. We have to read prep that we've got. We've got notes coming from the producers. And so I'm always telling Gene how effective I am at doing three things at once. Focus has trained me to do this. She doesn't seem to be won over with that.
9: She doesn't agree.
8: She's not appreciative.
5: In fact, one day, I mean, seriously, I was watching a football game, reading parts of a newspaper, and she was telling me a story. And she came over and said, what did I just say? And I gave it to her verbatim. And she grabbed my cheeks and said, I need your face.
9: Yeah.
5: So the point I'm making here, maybe it's not so much what we need as the listener, it's what the communicator needs for us to give them the feeling that I'm hearing you.
9: Yes, that's a big deal. Because it's not just about what you are receiving, it's about what you're communicating in that moment.
5: In that regard, you had a story of body language, which is so funny, because we can give off body language. I think this may be one of the harder areas to understand how you're being perceived. I don't know if that's true. You can affirm that. I think I can know my words when I'm being sharp-tongued with something, or, you know, a verbal expression. I understand that better. Like, why did I say it that way? I think my face and my body language is a little more difficult to know. Is that fair?
9: Well, the only people that really stand in front of a mirror when they're talking and interacting are actors, performers who are training for a play or a drama or a TV show. The average person is not looking in front of a mirror while they're interacting, while they're angry, while they're upset, while they're listening, while they're talking. I mean, even right now, we're communicating to one another, but I see you, you see me, I don't see myself. And so I don't have anybody to give me that feedback. And so in people skills, I give you some exercises that you can actually do in front of a mirror. And this couple that you were talking about, the wife in the relationship always looked angry and upset. Her facial expressions were negative, they were cold, they were apathetic. And so the husband came in and said, you know, she always seems to be upset with me. She's always angry and annoyed at me. And she's like, no, I'm not. Why are you saying that? Well, look how you look. You always look upset. You're scowling. And no, that's not how I feel on the inside. So eventually in session, he says to her, well, tell that to your face because it's not getting communicated.
5: Right.
9: And as we processed that, it became clear that she actually does have this cold demeanor, this lack of self-expression on her face. And when we unpack that a little bit deeper, she grew up in a chaotic home where it was easier to remain neutral, to not show your feelings so you wouldn't get in trouble. You know, so dad, who is an alcoholic, wouldn't get angry at you. And so now she's kind of become conditioned to have a very neutral to negative face so that she doesn't show what's going on the inside of her. Wow. And that took some time to make those connections for her and for her to now be intentional to smile, to open her eyes up, to look warm and friendly. So I guess the question is, what's your resting face? You know, for those who are listening, when people see you for the first time, when you walk in a room, what does your face communicate before your words?
5: So how do you go about ascertaining that? Because again, you're not in front of a mirror. Do you ask your spouse? Do you ask friends that you can trust?
9: Yeah.
5: What does my resting face look like to you?
9: I think it's a really brave question.
5: It is.
9: And one that we probably don't ask. We don't ask people, how do I come across? What do I look like? How do I appear? But I also think the practice of looking in a mirror is really great, or taking a video and rewatching it. I mean, we have the luxury as communicators of watching our videos back and seeing how we come across, but the average person doesn't get that.
5: Yeah.
9: And so I think that's an important practice, to be able to invite feedback in those different ways and then be intentional about smiling, about open versus closed body language. Closed body language is when my arms are crossed, my hands are crossed. I look like I'm saying, stay away from me, even though that might not be my intention. So open body language looks a little bit different. My hands are open. My arms are not crossed. I'm smiling. My eyes are open. I'm looking at you.
5: Deborah, for the Christian thinking and hearing this, they could put an overlay on this to say, well, this is who I am. This is the honest me. If I do anything other than that, I'm manipulating. And I want to be faithful in front of the Lord. He created me. I mean, you're hearing my argument.
9: Yeah.
5: I think you can knock this down. But for that person that has that sincerely held belief that, you know, yeah, I do not have a warm, friendly face. That's the way it is.
9: Yeah. A lot of people think certain things are just part of their personality, when really many of the things that we bring into relationships are conditioned. Mm. They're the way that we learned to show up, the way that we were conditioned to come across in relationships. God wants us to communicate love in every possible way. And if that includes our body language, then we need to make sure our body language is in alignment mm-hmm. to God's love. Yeah. Not just say, well, this is just my personality. No, the question is, what is God's best for me? And how do I become in alignment to be able to show His love to the people around me?
5: Yeah. Mm.
8: That's Deborah Feleta. She's our guest today on Focus on the Family with Jim Daly. And so much good stuff here. And a lot of Deborah's ideas are captured in the book, People Skills. Your relationships are only as strong as your skills. And we'll invite you to stop by our website to get a copy of this book. And that's focusonthefamily.com/broadcast. Yeah, Deborah, one part of the book addresses confidence, and you framed it in terms of public speaking, and you had kind of an aha moment, it seems, or at least a shift in your thinking when it came to the number one thing that most people fear, and that is having to speak publicly. I think I heard that spiders and snakes rank lower on the anxiety scale than public speaking.
9: Yeah, it's true, because when you walk into a room, you know, whether you're on a platform on a stage or whether it's just a cocktail party, you know, when you walk into a room and you are aware, what are people thinking of me? Do they like me? How do I look? Am I boring? Am I interesting? What you are perceiving is, what am I getting from them? What feedback am I getting from them? And when you think about it in those terms, your anxiety is going to spike. You know, I was saying how the first time I spoke to a group of 1,000, I was nervous. It's like, what are they going to think of me? Are they going to like this? Is it going to be boring? Am I going to be entertaining enough? And at one point along the journey, God stopped me in my tracks and said, you are so focused on what you are receiving, and I want you to focus on what you are giving. What are you going to give? give the gift that I have given you and leave it there. Mm. And stop being so focused on what you're getting from them and all the feedback and what they think about you. That changed everything for me when I step up on a stage. It's about what I'm there to give. And I think that mindset can help us as individuals when we walk into a room. Hmm. Imagine you walk into a small group. Imagine you walk into a church where you don't know anybody. Imagine you're walking into work and you've got to interact and mingle. Mm-hmm. What if our focus were, what do I have to offer? Yeah. What gift do I have to bring here? I think that could really change how we engage with people.
8: I appreciate that. I do have a child who has some anxiety, and I've often prayed with them before they go to an event or something. I've said, I pray God speak to you and through you.
9: Yes.
8: Because I think he does use all of us to strengthen the body. We have contributions to make, is your point.
9: We all have a unique voice, unique gifts. And even if the only thing you're offering is the gift of your attention, that is a beautiful commodity. That is something that you have to offer.
5: You speak in the book about communication styles. I think there's four that you mentioned. Let's talk about those. I think you had aggressive, passive, passive-aggressive, and then assertive. So let's just give a definition to those.
9: The best way to think about this is if you were at a restaurant, your order came out, and it's not what you ordered, what would you do? Mm-hmm. The passive communicator thinks, it's okay. I can live with this. They're busy. Look how busy they are. Look at this waitress running around. I'm not going to say anything. The passive communicator honors the story, feelings, and experiences of the person in front of them, but not their own.
5: I'm laughing because that one, how many times have you sat down at a table with others and you're going, oh man, this is horrible. And then right then the service person steps to the table. How's everything? Oh, great. Thanks.
9: Yeah,
5: that's all good.
9: Exactly.
5: I mean, that is so funny because that happens to, I think, to all of us.
9: Because
5: we don't want to do it. We don't want to make them cook it differently.
9: So you're honoring them, but you're not honoring your needs. Mm-hmm. Whereas the aggressive communicator is like, what is this? This is wrong. This is not what I expected. I need a discount. I need this to be made right away. They're honoring their needs, feelings, and experiences, but they're not honoring the person in front of them. Mm-hmm. That is an aggressive communicator. The passive aggressive is interesting because they don't honor the person in front of them. Neither do they honor themselves. They'll say, you know what? I'm not going to say anything. No big deal. Whatever. This is annoying. And then when the waitress comes by, they're rude. They're cold. Mm. They leave a small tip. And then they go home and write a negative Yelp review.
5: Right.
9: You know, they don't honor their needs, feelings, experiences, but they're also not honoring the feelings and experiences of the person in front of them. Mm. But what we seek to become is an assertive person that's able to honor my own needs and feelings and experiences all while honoring the person in front of me. So something as basic as, hey, you're working so hard and I really appreciate you. I noticed that my meal was wrong, and if you could take a minute to fix this, that would be really great.
5: Yeah,
9: thank you so much.
5: And well said.
9: And yeah. Think about it in terms of deeper conversations with a friend, with a spouse. Mm. Hey, I'm sure that this isn't what you intended, but when you said this, it really hurt my feelings. And yeah. I'd like to talk about it. Think about that. In these harder conversations that we have with people, it can make a big difference.
5: Yeah. But Deborah, the one thing I've often said, people that listen regularly or watch on YouTube, when you're talking to a counselor, which you are, you say it so well because you help people, you help couples practice that. The regular person, we're angry, we're upset, you've touched a trigger of mine. So in our marriage relationship specifically, we don't tend to respond like that. Whenever I hear the counselor say, well, the way to approach that is to say, honey, I hear you. And I really want to do better for you. Instead, we're going, why'd you say it to me like that?
9: Right.
5: There is such distance between those two. And I guess the question I have for you is why? This is a person we love. This is our companion for life, hopefully. Why wouldn't we treat them with a better way of communicating? Why do we go right to the cutting language?
9: Yeah, because we show our worst selves in our closest relationships. Mm. And I don't think we take the call seriously enough to model Christ and the church in our relationships. We really don't. I mean, if we took that call seriously every morning, that I am a reflection of Jesus to my spouse today, it would radically change what I did. But the beautiful thing about this is We're not after perfection. This is a skill set. We are learning to become more like Jesus along the way. Mm. Each day, I'm practicing these things. I might not always do it right. I might not always get it. But the goal here is that when I become more like Jesus, it actually makes my relationships better. Yeah. This is for me as well.
5: Well, and refraining from saying something, you know, Gene and I were in Ephesus not long ago, and just thinking about Jesus in front of Pontius Pilate, you know, this is the Roman Empire. They're the thing. They're the powerful. And Jesus standing there, he knows what's going to happen. He knows Rome's going down 300, 400 years from then. But Jesus chose to say nothing. That's kind of a great heavenly example of what you're talking about. You don't always have to say what you know is true.
9: One of my favorite quotes is from Amy Carmichael, and she says, "If I cannot rest under misunderstanding without defending myself, then I know nothing of Calvary love."
5: Hmm. Wow. Play that back and forth and listen to it 10 times. Deborah, you have a fascinating chapter in the book about making deposits for before making withdrawals. And I get that emotionally, but explain what you mean by that.
9: Yeah. Oftentimes in relationships, we're quick to offer what needs to be changed or adjusted or a suggestion or a question. And all of these things, if you think about your relationship like a bank account, they're things that require withdrawals of energy and emotions. But sometimes we require that and ask that, "Hey, I need you to do this differently. I didn't like how you did that," before we've made deposits of affirmation and encouragement and validation to the people in our lives. So think about, you know, for every criticism, you want to give 3 to 5 encouragements. And it is easier said than done with marriage and with parenting. But if we could keep that at the front of our mind, the more we've deposited in the account, the more we have to draw from, and the healthier the account of the relationship will be.
5: Now, we've talked about that marriage relationship. This is more of a parenting one, but you practice that with, I think, your 14-year-old daughter, of making those deposits. So when you had to kind of get the withdrawal.
9: Yeah.
5: Yeah.
9: In the middle of writing this book, actually, I was talking about encouragement and validation and making deposits, and she had walked in and interrupted my writing process to ask a question. And it was funny because in that moment, I could have said, "Hey, I'm in the middle of something." But I was like, "You know what? I got to practice what I preach." Offered her validation and encouragement, closed my laptop, tried to be present with her. Your attention is one of the most valuable gifts you have to give to the people around you. It's one of the most important people skills that you have, is your undivided attention. And when we can give that gift, again, it's a skill. You know, it's easy to be distracted. It's easy to have a fragmented mind. It's easy to be scrolling on our phones while they're talking to us. But to be able to be intentional to give the people that we love the gift of our attention is an important people skill that not only shapes their value and self-worth, it also shapes how they show up in relationships as well, because we learn by modeling. These things are caught more than they are taught. So as we model people skills in our family, we're teaching our kids how to do the same.
5: Yeah, this has been so good. Man, we have just run out of time, but let's stick with it. Come back next time and continue. Can we do that?
9: Sounds good.
5: Yeah. So we've covered the body language and some of those people skills that you need. I think it was really practical, don't you, John?
8: Yeah.
5: And let's continue that discussion. Come back next time. Listen to some other practical ways to improve your communication. We're going to cover triggers and trauma-based responses, those things that happen to us in our family of origin that cause us to first respond in a way that we probably don't intend to respond with, and it ends up damaging relationships. So come back next time, and let's continue this great discussion.
8: And meanwhile, Deborah's book is really packed with practical advice to improve all of your relationships. And again, the title is People Skills. 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
8: Yeah, and let's clear the record up. 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
8: Central America, South America.
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8: It's great coffee.
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12: With SRN News, I'm Bob Agnew in Washington. President Trump has imposed 50% tariffs on most Canadian goods. He's declaring that Canada has unfairly discriminated against the American automakers, alcohol, and dairy products also. That move announced today could unleash a new wave of economic chaos between the two countries. U.S. gas prices have jumped to an average $4 a gallon again as the U.S. and Iran launch even more attacks. According to AAA, the national average for a gallon of regular gasoline now back up to $4. It had been $3.14 a gallon just about a year ago, and of course, before the U.S.-Iran war. The U.S. military has identified a soldier killed while disarming an Iranian drone in Iraq as Sergeant Michael Emmanuel Swinton from North Carolina. The military says Swinton will receive a Bronze Star, Purple Heart, and Combat Action Badge and be promoted to Staff Sergeant. Despite rising tensions in the Gulf, stocks are doing well on Wall Street. The Dow is up 369. This is SR.
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13: Metro area going to be hot again today into tomorrow, but we will be looking at increasing scattered heavy monsoonal showers and thunderstorms moving out of the mountains and here across the foothills and plains. That'll be especially the case Wednesday into Thursday. A little bit of storm activity though here in the area for this evening and tonight, including for the Rockies game. Good chance of getting wet tomorrow. Temperatures today and Wednesday for highs low to mid 90s. Nighttime lows staying warm and near 70 degrees. Upper 80s. Widespread showers and storms on Thursday. I'm meteorologist Mark Huer.
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15: 82 degrees.
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1: Not at all a believer in Jesus Christ whatsoever. But then something happens. He gets knocked down on his back, and there's a voice speaking to him saying, "Hey, it's me, Jesus, you know, the guy you don't believe in. This is me, and it's time for you to cut it out, Saul. You've been resisting me, and I want you to stop that. I have a plan for your life." You see, when you don't believe in Jesus, but then Jesus knocks you down and speaks to you, you have to kind of reassess your assumptions about Jesus. You have to reevaluate. And this is one of the things also that helps us grow as believers, these disturbing events that shake up our assumptions, that reveal the flaws in our assumptions. It makes us reassess and rethink things. I remember, for example, one man talking about how he had grown up thinking that if he was perfect, if he did everything right, if he kept all the rules, then he would earn God's favor and God would reward him, because God rewards the people who keep all the rules and he doesn't reward the people who don't keep the rules. But then he noticed something very disturbing, something that didn't fit with his assumption. And that was that other people who didn't keep the rules as well as he did, who were less deserving in his opinion, good things happened to them that didn't happen to him. And he was very disturbed by that. And he thought, you know, this isn't fair. And this isn't how things are supposed to work. It's just not right. But it was through this disturbing experience, this man says, that he turned to the Word of God and he came to realize something he hadn't understood before. And that was the grace of God. The grace of God, that none of us actually deserves anything from God, but it's not that we can earn things from God, but everything we have from God is purely by His grace. It is undeserved favor. Another example, in the book of Job, the people in that day held an assumption, which is also commonly held in our day, that good things happen to good people and bad things happen to bad people. If you're good, good will follow you. If you're bad, bad is going to come and you'll get paid back for it. But then here's Job, and he doesn't fit with that, does he? Right? Because here he is, he's a good person. He's a godly person. And yet he experiences terrible things, tragic loss, the death of his children, all of his wealth is lost. And of course, his friends come around operating from this assumption that good things happen to good people and bad things happen to bad people. And they say, "Hey, everybody knows, Job, that this is how it works. And so you must have some skeletons in your closet. There must be some things about you that you're not telling us. Otherwise, these bad things wouldn't be happening to you." And Job comes back and pleads his own case. And he says, no, really. I promise you, I don't have any skeletons in my closet. I really am a good person. Really, you got to believe me. And Job says, even me, that's why I'm so confused. God, why are you letting this happen to me? I'm a good person. I love you, God. That's not how it should work. Good things should happen to me because I'm a good person and I love God. And then this goes back and forth, you know, Job and his friends and Job calling out to God, until finally God speaks up and he says, "Hey guys, you failed to take into account one important factor, and that's that I'm God and you're not, and I'm sovereign, and sometimes I do things that you don't understand, and I don't particularly feel obligated to always tell you why I do what I do, because I'm God." And he says, "You know what? This didn't happen because of something that Job did wrong. God says, I let this happen for a reason, and I'm still not going to tell you what that reason was." You see, what had happened to Job was completely outside of the box of how they assumed that things were supposed to work. And it revealed the flaws, the faulty assumptions they had about God. And ultimately, it helped them, and now down the line, it helps us to grow and mature in our understanding. Now, I wonder how many of you could tell your own stories about events in your life that shook you up and challenged your previously held assumptions about God, and God used those things to change your mind or to teach you. So on this topic of how do people and how do we get to the point of changing our minds in regard to the things of God, how do we grow, how do we learn? One way that we saw in the beginning, is through personal testimonies of how God has worked in someone's life. Another way is through experiencing events and experiences and getting new information that challenges us and reveals the flaws in our previously held assumptions. But there's a third way that we see in this chapter that change takes place in our minds, and that's this, through the Word of God. In verse 16, I love this phrase. It says this incredible phrase. Verse 16, Peter says, all this stuff happened, but then I remembered the Word of the Lord. Then I remembered the word of the Lord. Peter took all these things that he had experienced, all these things that he had heard, and he came to the word of God to see what God's word really had to say about it. And that's when Peter became convinced that this was what God wanted. And let me tell you, let that same thing be true of us. You may hear lots of stories of personal testimonies. You may have experiences that challenge your thinking. But ultimately, in the end, what we must always do is measure everything back against the word of God. Peter remembered something Jesus had said, that Jesus said that he would baptize his followers, his believers in the gospel, he'd baptize them with the Holy Spirit. And so now his conclusion is, if the Gentiles have received the Holy Spirit, they've believed the gospel, that God's accepted them, so we should too. Now, let me say this. They not only had the word of the Lord from Jesus about the Gentiles, but they also had the entire Old Testament. The entire Old Testament full of messages of God's love, God's plan to redeem all people of all nations. The Old Testament is full of these promises of God one day sending someone, a Messiah, a Savior for all people, not only for the Jews, but also for the Gentiles. God had promised Abraham way back in the beginning. Remember, he said that through your descendant, all people of the earth, all nations of the earth will be blessed. The psalmist, we read this morning in our call to worship. He looks forward to the day of the Messiah and he says, let the nations be glad. Let the earth rejoice, for your salvation has come to all nations of the earth. See, these events that Peter experienced, they caused him to question his assumptions, but it was when he turned to the Word of God that he realized that it had always been there all along, that God intended to save all people through Jesus Christ. It wasn't a new thing. It was just something that he had been blind to because of cultural assumptions and deep-rooted prejudice in his heart. And now the Word of God, Peter's beginning to shed those things and come to understand the gospel for all people. And look how this section concludes. I like this in verse 18, we read, when they, that's the people who criticized Peter and contended with him, when they heard these things, they fell silent and they glorified God, saying, then to the Gentiles also, God has granted repentance that leads to life. In the beginning of the chapter, remember, these people were criticizing Peter, they were contending with him, and now he explains, and they sit there, and it says they're completely silent. And then they begin to glorify God and rejoice. Earlier, they couldn't even conceive of how Peter could even think of doing something like this, going to the Gentiles. But now they've done a complete 180. They're rejoicing that God has brought the Gentiles into his kingdom and that they're brothers and sisters too. And I think we need to give some big compliments to these people who contended with Peter. And here's why. Because you know what this shows about them, what we see here in verse 18? It shows something wonderful, something that's unfortunately too rare, that these people were willing to have their minds changed and corrected by the word of God. Let me ask you, when was the last time you allowed yourself to be persuaded by the word of God? That you allowed your mind to be changed because you were persuaded by the word of God? When like these men, you allowed yourself to be persuaded in your attitude, that your attitude was wrong, that you had been incorrect about something as you came to the word of God and you allowed yourself to be persuaded, your mind to be changed, and you did a complete 180. That's what these men did. They heard Peter's testimony, they heard about the disturbing events, and they heard, their minds were changed when they heard the word of God. And these three factors, I think, are very important for us to consider as well, both as we consider how God wants to change our thinking and teach us, but also how we consider how we might be able to share our faith and deepest beliefs with other people, that their mind might be changed about who God is and who Jesus Christ is too. The next thing we see in the second half of this chapter is a new community. Please read with me from verse 19. Now those who were scattered because of the persecution that arose over Stephen traveled as far as Phoenicia and Cyprus and Antioch, speaking the word to no one except Jews. But there were some of them, men of Cyprus and Cyrene, who on coming to Antioch spoke to the Hellenists or the Greeks, also preaching the Lord Jesus. And the hand of the Lord was with them, and a great number of people turned to the Lord. Now we've already heard about these Christian refugees who fled the persecution because of the events we read back in chapter 7 with Stephen, the first Christian martyr. There was this great persecution in Jerusalem. A lot of people fled into the countryside. And as they went, these Christians went, Christianity spread as they told people about Jesus. And it spread into the communities of Judea and Samaria and even to the Jews of Ethiopia and Damascus. We've already seen that. But now we're reading about something else, something different that happened. Some of these Christian refugees were Jewish ethnically, but they had grown up in different parts of the Roman Empire. Some were from Cyprus, the island, you know, next to Greece, and some were from Cyrene, which is present-day Libya. These are people who spoke Greek, and when they came to the city of Antioch, we read that they began speaking to the Greek people who were there and telling them about Jesus too. And many of these Greek people started to believe and embrace the gospel. Let's read what happened in verse 22. The report of this came to the ears of the church in Jerusalem, and they sent Barnabas to Antioch. And when he came and saw the grace of God, he was glad, and he exhorted them all to remain faithful to the Lord with steadfast purpose. For he was a good man, full of the Holy Spirit and faith, and a great many people were added to the Lord. What we're reading about here is the beginning of the very first non-Jewish Christian church. And that's a great theme of these couple chapters that we're looking at here. It's telling us the story of how Christianity shed its Jewish clothing and became a faith for all nations, which is what God had always intended it to be. In Caesarea, we see the very first non-Jewish Christians. And now in Antioch, we see the very first non-Jewish Christian church. This was a new kind of community. And man, let me tell you, I wish that I could have been there and been a part of this church in Antioch, because there were some very exciting things that were happening at this place.
0: 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We look forward to meeting you. And now, back to today's message.
1: There are three wonderful aspects of the Christian church in Antioch that are worth taking note of because they embody God's vision for what all Christian communities should be. Here's what they are. They were a redemptive community, they were a compelling community, and they were a compassionate community. We'll go through these now. A redemptive community. It's really interesting to know more about the city of Antioch. Did you know that Antioch was the third largest city of the Roman Empire? It was the Chicago of the Roman Empire, right? After Rome and Alexandria, you've got Antioch. And its population numbered in the hundreds of thousands, which meant that it would have been a big city even by today's standards. In fact, historians have said that the population density of Antioch was greater than that of New York City. And you know, in New York City, people live in high-rise buildings. In Antioch, they didn't. So really, people were just packed in. This was a large urban environment with people packed in, living in close proximity to each other. Furthermore, Antioch was unique among cities in the ancient world because it was a multicultural city. It had been founded as a place of commerce and business. And because of that, and because of where it was located, many people moved there from other cultures and other places. And so the population of Antioch was a mixture of Greeks, Syrians, Arabs, Jews, as well as Africans and even Chinese. But Antioch, even though it was multicultural, it was far from being a multicultural utopia where everybody got along. One of the most interesting things about Antioch is that in addition to having an outer wall which protected the city from outside forces attacking them, Antioch was also built with inner walls. In the outer walls, they had inner walls within the city which separated the city into different ethnic groups to protect the different ethnic groups from each other. Because what would happen, you can imagine, it happens even in our day. Two people from different ethnic groups get in a scuffle, and soon you have entire ethnic groups pitted against each other and warring against one another. And this was such a problem in the city of Antioch that they had to build walls to protect the people, not from outside forces, but to protect the people from each other. That's how much ethnic strife existed in the city. And so here's what's happening. As Christianity comes into Antioch, Christianity is breaking through those barriers. People begin to unite in this very divided city. First, we see here that there were Jews and there were Greeks together in one church. Later on in chapter 13, we're going to see that there were people from, you know, sub-Saharan Africa there and people from other parts of the Roman Empire. This was a multicultural church. And as this was happening, people were crossing the established barriers that you don't cross, right, in the city. They were crossing those barriers to meet together and worship Jesus. This was a redemptive community. The love of God, the power of the gospel was breaking down strife, breaking down bad blood between people. Forgiveness, reconciliation was taking place as people realized that God loved them and God had forgiven them, and they began doing the same. It was a redemptive community. They embodied the kinds of things that God loves and cares about. And that is what God desires every Christian community to be. A community which embodies and lives out the things that he loves and cares about. A community that champions forgiveness, caring for those in need, speaking the truth in love, breaking down boundaries between people. That's the kind of community we want to be here at Whitefields. If you ever read in your bulletin, you'll notice we have this thing every single week about what our core values are. And one of those core values is we desire to be redemptive in the world. We want to be God's hands, God's feet, God's mouthpiece through which he can do his work and through which he can share his words. Here's another way that we see a redemptive community, verse 25. So Barnabas went to Tarsus to look for Saul, and when he found him, he brought him to Antioch, and for a whole year they met with the church and taught a great many people. There's more work there than Barnabas has time to do. He can't handle it on his own, so he goes and he finds an old friend who's been living in his parents' basement for several years now, Saul of Tarsus. You might remember this guy who at one time had persecuted the church, and then he had become himself a believer, but yet the believers were very hesitant to accept him and welcome him in. But Barnabas goes out and he finds Saul and he says, Saul, come with me. You're going to help me with this work in Antioch. And I love this because every time we see Barnabas, we see him as a generous, magnanimous person, willing and quick to extend forgiveness even when others weren't. This is the kind of Christian community that Barnabas fostered here in Antioch, a community that loved Jesus, that loved their fellow man, and extended grace and forgiveness to others. It was beautiful stuff. And I pray that our church would be that kind of gracious, redemptive community like the church in Antioch. Not only were they redemptive, but they were also compelling. Verse 26, it says, in Antioch, the disciples were first called Christians. Until now, these believers in Jesus have been called by many different names. They've been called disciples. They've been called followers of the way. They've been called believers and saints. They've even been called the sect of the Nazarenes. But here in Antioch, they get a new name, and it's a name which apparently has stuck for a little while. They're called Christians. And what that name means in that language, it just means that you're a little Christ, right? And most scholars agree that probably when this term was first used, it was intended as a form of mockery, as a way to insult them. But the Christians owned it. They said, we love that name. We take that as a compliment. Right after high school, I used to work in a snowboard shop. And my boss, this guy named Matt, he's a Cuban guy, and he always used to call me Jesus. He'd be like, hey, Jesus, you know, and he knew that I was a Christian, and that's why he did that. And of course, he meant that as a way of mocking me. But I told him, man, that is the best compliment that you could ever give me. They were a compelling community. People took notice of them. They noticed that people from different groups of this divided city were crossing the established boundary lines and meeting together to talk about Jesus. It was odd. It was different. It was compelling. Now, you could say in one sense, in Antioch, the Christians were, the believers were first called Christians by other people. But the other thing that we must see here in Antioch is that they were also first called Christians by themselves. Let me put it this way. They considered their identity as Christians to be their priority. They might have been African, Jewish, Syrian, Greek, but first they were Christians. They were part of a new tribe, a new nation that God was building from people from all over the world, people of different skin color and language, bringing them together and making them one family. And I believe that identity is so important for us to have too, that our primary allegiance is to Jesus and our primary identity is that we are Christians first.

0: be a compassionate community. Now, in these days, prophets came from Jerusalem and to Antioch, and one of them named Agabus stood up and foretold by the Spirit that there would be a great famine over all the world. So the disciples determined, everyone according to his ability, to send relief to the brothers living in Judea. And as they did so, sending it to the elders by the hand of Barnabas and Saul. This is what happens when the gospel takes root in your heart. Rather than being a self-absorbed person, you become a compassionate person. Rather than being a small, stingy person, you become a big-hearted, generous person. Because the message of the gospel is that God thought of you rather than himself. That God didn't hold back anything from you. He was generous to the point of giving everything. He gave it all away. And you come to this point of seeing that imitating God in those ways leads to true and lasting happiness. It leads to deep-rooted joy and purpose. They were a compassionate community, not only concerned with what was going on in their church, but looking out beyond their church to how God might want to use them in the world to do his work. And that's another essential aspect of what God desires us to be as a Christian community, and something that we want to be as a church as well. So here's where all that brings us in conclusion. The gospel, the message of who Jesus is and what Jesus has done, it's a message that is good news of great joy for all people. For all people, for those who are near and for those who are afar off. Now, I don't know which one of those categories you feel yourself in this morning. Maybe today you feel that you're particularly near to God, or maybe today you're feeling especially far off or distant from God. Maybe because of something that happened to you during this week, something you did, and nobody sitting around you might even know about it, but you do, and because of that, you feel afar off from God. Maybe this, on the other hand, maybe it's been the best week of your life, and you feel close to God, but wherever you are, and whoever you are, wherever you stand with God today, the gospel message is good news of great joy for you. For you who are near, it's good news. God loves you. Jesus died for you. Your sins are forgiven. You have nothing to fear in life or even in death, because if God is for you, then who can be against you? And you can have confidence that he's working all things for your good and for his glory until the day when you'll see him face to face. And for those who feel afar off today, the gospel is good news of great joy for you. It's not your merits by which God deals with you. His love is greater than your sin, your failings. His blood is stronger than your sins. Jesus came to take your place and to make you clean, so you who are far off from God can be brought near. Rejoice in that. Receive the gospel today. And by the grace of God, may we be people who are receptive to the word of God, who allow it to persuade us and change our minds where necessary. And may we become the kind of community that brings people closer to God and acts as his hands and feet and mouthpiece in the world. Amen. Lord, we thank you for this community that we see here in Antioch, for this gospel community that brought people together and brought people to you. And Lord, may we be that kind of community. May we be like Peter and those people who were hearing Peter's story, whose minds were changed as they heard the word of God. May we be people, Lord, who do that same thing, who allow you to persuade us and to change us. And Lord, we thank you for your great love for us. We bless you this day. We ask that as we go, we would go in the hope and the joy and the knowledge of the gospel, of your love for us. And we pray that in Jesus' name. Amen.
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6: With SRN News, I'm Bob Agnew in Washington. President Trump is discussing diplomacy in the Middle East.
7: While sitting alongside Lebanese President Joseph Aoun, President Trump said he would be willing to speak with Hezbollah as part of an effort to bring greater peace and stability to the Middle East.
8: But I would speak to Hezbollah. I speak to everybody. I'll speak to people that a lot of people think I shouldn't be speaking to, and things work out. I would say this, if the president wanted me to speak to Hezbollah, you know, he's lived with Hezbollah for a long time. And if the president wanted me to speak to Hezbollah, I would.
7: Hezbollah remains a U.S.-designated foreign terrorist organization. Willie Nelson, The White House.
6: Tropical storm Bertha getting stronger in the Gulf of America.
9: There is even some chance the system's just going to completely dissipate before the end of the week as it kind of slides along the Gulf Coast of Louisiana, potentially getting into Texas, producing some heavy rainfall, but expecting a much weaker system when it gets to that area.
6: That's Hurricane Specialist Philippe Pappin at the National Hurricane Center. 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
10: Denver weather.
11: Metro area going to be hot again today into tomorrow, but we will be looking at increasing scattered heavy monsoonal showers and thunderstorms moving out of the mountains and here across the foothills and plains. That'll be especially the case Wednesday into Thursday. A little bit of storm activity though here in the area for this evening and tonight, including for the Rockies game. Good chance of getting wet tomorrow. Temperatures today and Wednesday for highs, low to mid 90s, nighttime lows staying warm and near 70 degrees, upper 80s, widespread showers and storms on Thursday. I'm meteorologist Mark Huer.
12: Current temperature
13: 85 degrees.
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2: Proverbs 6:16 says this, these six things the Lord hates, yes, seven are an abomination to him, a proud look, a lying tongue, hands that shed innocent blood, heart that devises wicked plans, feet that are swift in running to evil, a false witness who speaks lies, and one who sows discord among the brethren. Now, not only does God hate the false witness who speaks lies in verse 19, he also hates the lying tongue. There in verse 17. Yet the word lying and false here in those two verses are the same word, shakir. We see that in the ninth commandment. However, verse 17, a lying tongue, is not speaking of a court of law because verse 19 covers that, of being a false witness. A lying tongue means exactly that, lying about anything. God hates that. So the ninth commandment would also mean do not lie. Yeah, it definitely would. To lie, to have a lying tongue, happens many ways. Lie goes by many different words. We can break the ninth commandment many different ways. We could do it through gossip. Talebearing is what it's called in God's word. Proverbs 11:13 says, a talebearer reveals secrets, but he who is of a faithful spirit conceals a matter. So here we see a talebearer or a gossip is the opposite of a faithful person. The faithful person hears that gossip, that tale, and puts an end to it, thus concealing a matter which infers it's a false matter. You hear about it and say, whoa, that's not true, and we need to stop talking about it right now. We need to stop talking about it right now. A faithful person will do that. An unfaithful person, a talebearer, will go, oh, wow, I didn't know that. I can hardly wait to now pass it on to someone else. In Leviticus 19:16, it says, you shall not go about as a talebearer among your people, nor shall you take a stand against the life of your neighbor. I am the Lord. The word talebearer here in the Hebrew is karil, rakil. And it means slander. One who attacks the reputation of another. Proverbs 18:8 says, the words of a talebearer are like tasty trifles, and they go down in the inmost body. Here the word talebearer is a different Hebrew word. It's ragon, and it means to murmur, to whisper, to be a backbiter. So both terms is to tear down the reputation of someone, but to be a backbiter means there's a little bit more flair involved. There's a little bit more harm that you want to cause. As now you have this information, maybe you now what? Add to it. Make it even worse. Feels good to have some information that other people might not have. So what are you going to do with it? Are you going to reveal it? Add your own little flair to it as well? Or you put an end to it? Conceal it? Proverbs 26:20 says there's where there is no wood, the fire goes out. And where there is no talebearer, strife ceases. As charcoal is to burning coals and wood to the fire, so is a contentious man to kindle strife. The words of a talebearer are like tasty trifles, and they go down to the innermost body. Gossip does exactly that. It causes destruction, causes contention, discord. It's an agitation. It's a stirring of the pot to make others angry in order to bring that person harm, and God hates this. Alan Redpath says talebearing is repeating a report about a person without careful investigation. Many, many times I've known what it is to suffer with that, he says. To repeat a story which brings discredit and dishonor to another person without making sure the facts is breaking this commandment. How many people, especially Christian people, revel in this? Delight in working havoc by telling tales about others. To excuse the actions by saying they believe the report to be true, or there's no intention to malign. That's no justification, and God hates that. And God also hates it if we know the truth and remain silent and don't speak the truth in order to put an end to the matter. In Leviticus 5:1, it says, if a person sins in the hearing, the utterance of an oath, and is a witness, and whether he has seen or known of the matter, if he does not tell it, he bears guilt. Shame on us if we can speak the truth to clear up a matter and then choose not to. We bear that guilt. Alan Redpath saith, when somebody utters a falsity about another and a third person is present who knows that the statement to be untrue, but for reasons of fear or being disliked, remains quiet, that third person is as guilty of breaking this law as if he had told a lie. What about slander? Psalm 101, verse 5 says, whoever secretly slanders his neighbor, him I will destroy. I don't want to be on the end of that. Slander is when you speak a lie about a person. Libel is when you write a lie about a person. Slander, libel, gossip damages a person's reputation. God cares about your reputation. Proverbs 22:1, a good name is to be chosen rather than great riches, loving favor rather than silver and gold. Problem with gossip is that it tries to steal the great riches of a reputation that you have spent years building up. It takes years to build up a good reputation. It only takes some slander or gossip to tear it down in the matter of moments or days if it gets spread around enough. The detestable nature of slander is that it hurts three people. The speaker, God says he's going to destroy you. The hearer, as well as the person slandered. Who is the father of lies? Satan, right? It's interesting in John 8:44, Jesus says this, you of your father, the devil. He's speaking to the Jews. You of your father, the devil, and the desires of your father you want to do. He was a murderer from the beginning, does not stand in the truth, because there's no truth in him. When he speaks a lie, he speaks from his own resources. He is a liar and the father of it. He's the father of lies. When did he speak that first lie? Go to Genesis 3. Just go to the left here. Genesis 3. Genesis 3, starting in verse 1. Now the serpent was more cunning than any beast of the field which the Lord God had made. And he said to the woman, has God indeed said, you shall not eat of every tree of the garden? So he begins to cast doubt. That's what deconstructionists do in the church. They try and cast doubt. They want to deconstruct everything that the church stands for in the Word of God. They want to revisit this. They want to deconstruct. They want to bring doubt on all these kind of things. And the woman said to the serpent, we may eat the fruit of the tree of the garden, but the fruit of the tree which is in the midst of the garden, God has said, you shall not eat it, nor shall you touch it, lest you die. And the serpent said to the woman, you will not surely die. He goes from doubting God's word to now contradicting God's word to making this bold-faced lie. First lie in the new created world. It's interesting he's called the serpent here. But from here on out, his title is Satan. Satan in the Hebrew. It's used 48 times in the Old Testament in referring to Satan. But in referring to Lucifer, the serpent, he's also known as the accuser and the red dragon and other things. But the majority of the time, he is called Satan in the Old Testament. In the New Testament, that's not so. The majority of the time, he is called the devil. The word devil in the Greek is diabolos. In Spanish, it's diabolos. In the Greek, it's diabolos. And this word isn't so much a title. It's not a title. Like Lucifer is his name. Satan means adversary. That's more of a descriptor name for Lucifer, which is his title, light bearer. Okay? So all the other names for Lucifer are descriptions of him. So Satan, he's the adversary. Well, devil, diabolos, means false accuser or slanderer. Slanderer. It's used 33 times in the New Testament. Well, Psalm 140, verse 11 says, let not a slanderer be established in the earth. So this word devil is used 33 times in the New Testament to describe Lucifer. It was Jesus' favorite word for Lucifer. So if the word devil is a description of Lucifer, like Satan, Satan is, adversary, slanderer, the accuser. To describe him as a slanderer, this alone should chill us to the bone to make sure that we don't what? Slander. Because if you slander people, who is your father? Right? Whoa, I don't want that. It reminds us of things. I want to be of my Father, the Lord Jesus Christ, and I want to be of my Father God and his Son, Lord Jesus Christ. I'm to imitate him, not Satan, not Lucifer, not the devil. This is what the Jews were doing when Jesus tells them they are of their father, the devil, because they were slandering Jesus, saying he was a Samaritan, which means half-breed. Half-breed. I mean, we know who your mother is, but we don't really know who your father is. You're a half-breed. And then they were saying he was demon-possessed. Go to Psalm 50. In Psalm 50, God says this, but to the wicked God says, what right have you to declare my statutes or take my covenant in your mouth, seeing you hate instruction and cast my words behind you? How dare you bring statutes? How dare you play the hypocrite that you truly follow me when these things are going on in your midst? So what things? When you saw a thief, you consented with him. That's violating the eighth commandment, you shall not steal. That means you consented with him, meaning that you know he's a thief, he's brought before the courts, but he probably paid a little bribe to the judge, you found him not guilty. You consented with him. Which tells you what? Unrighteous judges, not godly judges. You've been a partaker with adulterers. Turned your back on that. You give your mouth to evil and your tongue frames deceit. You're a false witness. Commandment number 9. You sit and speak against your brother, your neighbor, and you slander your own mother's son. You're your father, the devil, the great slanderer. These things you have done, and I kept silent. And you thought that I was altogether like you, but I will rebuke you, set them in order before your eyes. Now consider this, you who forget God, lest I tear you in pieces and there be none to deliver. Whoever offers praise glorifies me. That glory is going to be seen in what you do. To him who orders his conduct, there's right conduct. Aright, I will show the salvation of God. Now, a lot of people fall prey to this, but I would say that a lot of pastors fall prey to this. That they're doing some little sin on the side, and God is still blessing the ministry. And so in their mind, they're thinking, oh, see, it's no big deal. There are a lot worse sins than, you know, what kind of has a hold of my heart or whatever. And so God doesn't really care about that. What they're saying is that, oh, you think that I'm altogether like you because I haven't rebuked you publicly, because I haven't, chastised you, and I haven't punished you, I haven't judged you, because I haven't, oh, you think I'm okay with that, that you think I'm on, that I'm like you. And then you see time and time again, pastor fall. And yet you look back on his ministry and it's thriving. Why? Because it's God's word, that's why. God blesses his word. His word does not return to him void. And even though that vehicle might not be all that he is suggesting he is, God is still blessing his word. And people are listening to the word, and they're growing in the word, and they're reaching other people with the word, being who they're supposed to be in Christ Jesus, even though that pastor is not. You slander your own mother's son. You're of your father, the devil. That's who you are. When we speak lies about a person, when we gossip, when we spread rumors about a person, when we slander someone, guess who we're acting like? The devil. The diabolos. Yet we are told to be truth tellers like our God. God the Father in Psalm 31:5, into your hand I commit my spirit. You have redeemed me, O Lord God of truth. Jesus said in John 14:6, I am the way, the truth, and the life. No one comes to the Father except through me. John 14:16, speaking of the Spirit, and I will pray to the Father, he will give you another helper, that he may abide with you forever, the Spirit of truth. We are to be like our Creator and Redeemer. We are to be truth tellers. May we not be a false witness. May we not gossip, and may we not slander others. May we not do those things. Dave, what about white lies? I love how we color that. Nobody says, what about orange lies? What are those? What about green lies? What about purple lies? You know what I mean? What about white lies? It's just an exaggeration, you know? Fudging of a resume. What about that? It's interesting because in 2001, there was a person by the name of George O'Leary. It's known as the Notre Dame controversy. They've had several more since then, but in 2001, George O'Leary was the head coach of Georgia Tech when he gets the call to be the head coach for Notre Dame. His last name's O'Leary. For him to take the head coaching position of Notre Dame is the best coaching position in the whole nation of any other college. Dave, what about this college? No. O'Leary, he wants to coach Notre Dame more than any other college. And so he takes over the head coach of the University of Notre Dame. Yet 5 days later, he has to resign because they discover he lied on his resume. On his resume, 20 years earlier, he had put on a resume 20 years earlier before he was even the head coach of Georgia Tech. And as he was going up that ladder of coaching things, he had some fudges on his resume that just continued to remain on there as he got the coaching position there for Georgia Tech. It was still there as he then turned in his resume there for Notre Dame. You would think it would be enough to, hey, I was a coach at Georgia Tech and here are all my accomplishments. And you don't need to have anything after or before that, but he left it on there. On that resume, O'Leary claimed he had earned a master's degree from the New York University when in fact he only attended the school but never graduated. Maybe needed that to kind of impress people before he got the coaching job before Georgia Tech, and then now that he has that, it's still on there. He also claimed he had earned 3 letters in football at the University of New Hampshire. Who cares about lettering in University of New Hampshire? Most of you here never even knew they had a football team. It wasn't Division I. But he put it on there that he had 3 letters in football at the University of New Hampshire when the school claimed he had never even played one down. Notre Dame initially supported O'Leary when the discrepancies concerning athletic career at the New Hampshire came to light. As O'Leary assured the school that there was nothing else they needed to know, that was it. Those two things, when further background checks were found that O'Leary had falsified his academic credentials as well, the school asked for his resignation. Due to very selfish, thoughtless act many years ago, he says, I have personally embarrassed Notre Dame, its alumni, and fans. O'Leary blamed the inaccuracies on resume padding that had followed him through his career. When he first got the call, when he first became their coach and accepted that position, the first 4 days were awesome. I'm the coach of Notre Dame. 5th day, not so good. All these things come to fruition. It's interesting that he would say this. Instead of saying, I lied, I shouldn't have done, he says, these misstatements were never stricken from my resume or biological sketch in later years. And what he's saying there is that, man, I should have gone through my resume before I handed it out to Notre Dame. I should have taken those things off, you know. But he didn't. This man had a job of a lifetime, only to see it evaporate 5 days later. George Leary was humiliated publicly. He tarnished the University of Notre Dame football program. Then we have a guy by name of Danny Almonte. How many people here are baseball enthusiasts? I know this is a tough year for you Rockies fans and all that kind of stuff. Okay, but we have a couple of, you know, rookies that are doing fantastic. All right, that's a different thing altogether. But anyway, if you're a baseball enthusiast, you would think you would know the name of Danny Almonte, who pitched a no-hitter and followed up that game by pitching a perfect game in the Little League World Series. The issue was that he came from the Dominican Republic, and you have to be 12 years or younger to play in the Little League, and to be able to play in the Little League World Series. His manager, Rolando Polino, insisted Almonte was 12 years old, even though he seemed to be about a foot taller than everybody else. Even though he was pitching, his fastball was 76 miles an hour. Even though most 11 and 12-year-olds, if they're a pitching phenom, were pitching between 55 and 62 miles an hour. He's pitching 76 miles an hour. There are major league pitchers today that have an array of different, whether it's a fastball, curveball, slider, whatever it is, that their fastball is only like 88 miles an hour. Now we have those who are 100, 101 in the mid-90s, stuff like that. We get that. But here is this kid pitching about 20 miles an hour faster than any other kid can pitch. He's a phenom. No, he was 14 years old, is what it was. He was 14 years old. Document of the Dominican Republic. Government later verified this. He pitched for the Baby Bombers, the Bronx of New York, and they took third place finish in the Little League World Series in August of 2001, only to be stripped of the third place finish, bringing humiliation to the rest of the team and coaches. There's probably a kid from the Bronx who was a last-minute cut and couldn't play on the team because Danny Almonte was on the team because he falsified his age. That kid never got to know what it was like to play for that team and possibly in the World Series. It causes harm. It causes harm. Jack Nicholson, in 1974, Time magazine reporter doing research for a cover story on Jack Nicholson presented the actor with some startling news. His parents were not his parents, and his sister was not his sister. His parents were actually his grandparents, and his older sister was actually his mother. Nicholson's mother and grandparents died before he could process this new information with them. Jack Nicholson was confused and hurt and was never able to reconcile with his older sister, who is actually his mother. Lies, half-truths, all cause incredible damage. And God says we shouldn't do that. Neither death nor even life.
0: Thanks for spending part of your Tuesday with us on Abiding in the Word with Pastor Dave Love. We'll be back tomorrow to continue our study through the book of Exodus. 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
8: Shalom, beloved. This is Rabbi Schneider. In Ezekiel chapter 36, verse 24, we read, the Lord is speaking to Israel. For I will take you from the nations, gather you from all the lands, and bring you into your own land. What an incredible thing that we've witnessed, with Jewish people being gathered from the remotest parts of the earth and being brought back into the physical land of Israel. Look at what's happened in the world since that time. All the turmoil that's going on right now. We don't understand everything that's happening, but beloved, Jewish people living in their land right now is a sign and a wonder. Listen, there's a lot that's going on geopolitically that's not right, but let that not obscure the fact that Jewish people being back in their land should point us to Jesus' soon return.
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13: With SRN News, I'm Bob Agnew in Washington. The president is welcoming another world leader to the White House. He's continuing to talk about diplomacy in the Middle East and especially the ongoing escalation of violence between the U.S. and Iran. The president promising that every soldier's death caused by Iran will be avenged as the military strikes continue. Tropical storm Bertha strengthened in the Gulf of America and was moving slowly toward the Florida Panhandle and Alabama. That's causing a tropical storm warning and a storm surge watch to be imposed. The surge watch indicates rising possible life-threatening water moving inland from the coast within 48 hours. That was issued from the Alabama and Florida border to the mouth of the Mississippi River. Yes, there are rising tensions in the Strait of Hormuz and rising oil prices, up about $2 a barrel internationally, but things are going well on Wall Street just the same. The Dow is up close to 400 points. This is SRN News.
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15: Denver metro area going to be hot again today into tomorrow, but we will be looking at increasing scattered heavy monsoonal showers and thunderstorms moving out of the mountains and here across the foothills and plains. That'll be especially the case Wednesday into Thursday. A little bit of storm activity though here in the area for this evening and tonight, including for the Rockies game. Good chance of getting wet tomorrow. Temperatures today and Wednesday for highs, low to mid 90s, nighttime lows staying warm and near 70 degrees, upper 80s, widespread showers and storms on Thursday. I'm meteorologist Mark Huer.
16: Current temperature
17: 85 degrees.
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14: Last time on Insight for Living, Chuck Swindoll took us inside one of the Bible's most dramatic moments. The prophet Elijah, exhausted and broken, had encountered God, not in wind or earthquake or fire, but in something far quieter and more personal. Today on Insight for Living, we pick up right there as that gentle encounter begins to change everything for Elijah. And from this turning point, Chuck will show us what it looks like to move toward God rather than away from Him. Teaching from 1 Kings 19, Chuck titled his message, Those Unidentified Inner Promptings.
10: It was in a soft, gentle rustling that God revealed himself to Elijah. The result is that Elijah wraps his mantle around him and walks toward God rather than from him, comes to the mouth of the cave, and is led ultimately to meet up with Elisha, and they together as partners make their way right on until Elijah is taken off the earth. With his mantle wrapped around him, he began to pursue further and further God's plan for his life. It broke what had paralyzed him. But the point I want to make is the turning point was this unidentified inner prompting, gentle, quiet. If there's anything that troubles me about our culture and our times, it is the noise of it all and the pace of it all. Because I think it works against the voice of God quietly speaking to reach us. Take time. Take time to listen. Turn from 1 Kings 19 to Acts chapter 20. Here's another setting, another person, and his life has been changed. His name is Paul. He's meeting with a group of elders from Ephesus, and he's saying his final goodbye, and he's on his way to Jerusalem, but what he tells them troubles them. It's come from an inner prompting from the Spirit of God. Acts 20, verse 22, Paul says, "And now behold, bound in spirit, I am on my way to Jerusalem, not knowing what will happen to me there." Look closely at the next verse. "Except that the Holy Spirit solemnly testifies to me in every city, saying that bonds and afflictions await me." I find that intriguing. What was that? It was a UIP, an unidentified inner prompting. "I've been with the Lord and I've met with Him and I've sought His guidance, and He's told me, you're to go to Jerusalem, Paul. But there's also been that inner sense, that spoken voice of the Spirit saying, but beware, there's trouble ahead. And sure enough, there was. It was there he was arrested more than once. It was from there he was sent to Rome, where ultimately he was imprisoned, had an audience before Nero, and finally beheaded. But all the troubles started in Jerusalem. The Spirit told him what happened. Saying, testifying to me in every city, saying that bonds and afflictions await me. But look at his response. But I do not consider my life of any account as dear to myself. Remember his words, Philippians 1, 21, for me to live is Christ and to die is gain. So that I may finish my course in the ministry which I received from the Lord Jesus to testify solemnly of the gospel of the grace of God. I think this kind of inner prompting explains the courage of the first century persecuted Christians and the 21st century persecuted Christians. The Spirit of God gave them not only an awareness of danger, but also the confidence that they could bear up under it. It had come from this inner prompting of the Spirit saying, it is going to be dreadful for you, but I will give you the strength to endure. What I'm saying to you today is that sometimes these inner promptings are not relieving in the sense that they are taking away the pressure. They are just announcing to you ahead of time, by doing this, you know that trouble is ahead. But I will give you the courage and the conviction to stand fast. I don't know what the future holds for some of you, but you may have such a prompting in your experience and in your life. And if you do, my challenge to you today is to obey the guidance of the Spirit. Don't run from the trouble. Don't hold back, because if it is His will, He will give you the strength to endure. Speaking of that, look at Acts 27. Here's another example. The Spirit of God is at work even when danger is upon us. If you love sailing, you owe yourself the reading of Acts 27. This is the perfect storm that sweeps into the Mediterranean. The unfortunate part of it is that Paul is on a ship with 276 people. And he has the sense from the Holy Spirit that there is going to be not only tragedy, but there's going to be damage to the ship. However, there will not be one loss of life. Look at verse 10 of chapter 27. Paul speaks to his fellow companions, the other sailors. He said to them, "Men, I perceive that..." Oh, wait, stop. UIP in progress. I perceive. There's another one of our words. I sense. How did he sense it? The Spirit of God communicated it to him. Because he is built in the image of God, in the likeness of God, and the Spirit of God connects with him, saying, "Paul, you need to know something. This is what's ahead." Look at what he perceives. "I perceive that the voyage will certainly be with danger and great loss, not only of the cargo and the ship, but also of our lives." Look at the next verse. "But the centurion was more persuaded by the pilot and the captain of the ship than by what was being said by Paul." Verse 25 of Acts 27. "Keep up your courage. I believe God that it will turn out exactly as I have been told. We must run aground on a certain island," and that's indeed what they do. "But every person on the ship is saved." In times of potential and even present danger, Paul is saying, "Let's press on." Ultimately, they did listen to Paul. Ultimately, there was a shipwreck. Ultimately, they all got off on the island, and they were all safe and rescued. They were all wet, but they were all safe when they got there. The good news: in times of potential or present danger, the Spirit of God can bring peace. In fact, Paul has such peace, he sits down and has a meal with others on the very deck of that ship. And finally, they make their way through, verse 34, end of the chapter, or toward the end. "Therefore, I encourage you to take some food, for this is for your preservation, for not a half from the head of any of you, for not a half from the head of any of you will perish." Verse 37, all of us in the ship were 276 persons. Look at the end of verse, the last verse. We read, "It happened that they all were brought safely to land." It's exactly what Paul had said would happen in verse 22. "Keep your courage. There will be no loss of life among us." How did he know it? Inner promptings. One more is worth our time, and that's it. Look at 2 Corinthians chapter 12. 2 Corinthians chapter 12. Paul has been given incredible revelations from God in the third heaven. As a result, he could have been exalted in his own pride and puffed up. And the Lord said, "No, I'm not going to let that happen." So he sent a thorn in the flesh for whatever it was. And there are all kinds of surmisings. It was a very physical, painful thing. And it certainly kept him humble. Look at what follows. Verse 7, 2 Corinthians 12. "Because of the surpassing greatness of the revelations, for this reason, to keep me from exalting myself, there was given me a thorn in the flesh, a messenger of Satan," that was permitted, by the way, by the Lord, "to torment me, to keep me from exalting myself. Concerning this, I implored the Lord three times that it might leave me." Let's don't go any further. You've been there, haven't you? Haven't you had a situation happen that you pray about and nothing happens, and you pray again and nothing happens, and you pray again and nothing happens? I think every hand would go up. We've all been there. In this case, the answer came, no, no, No, I'm not going to take away the thorn. You're going to live with that. Somewhere between the reality of that and Paul's getting the message in verse 9, there is an unidentified inner prompting. And the message came in this form, verse 9, verse 10. He has said to me, oh, there's a UIP at work. He has said to me, my grace is sufficient for you, for power is perfected in weakness. And it changed Paul's whole perspective. And his response? Why? What a great attitude. Most gladly, therefore, I will rather boast about my weaknesses so that the power of Christ may dwell in me. Therefore, I am well content with weakness, insults, distresses, persecution, difficulties for Christ's sake. For when I am weak, then I am strong. We love the verse of Scripture, but the living out of that verse is quite a challenge. If you are finding yourself in a weakened state, it is easy to be demoralized by it. And here the apostle says, don't go there, in so many words. Most of us have learned in our years of walking with the Lord that He blesses times of our great weakness with great favor. If you have ever carried out His will and His work in a weak manner, you have seen Him come through and bless it. The Lord has used messages I have preached in a situation in which I was struggling with something that was years ago, and I could hardly get my words out, and later found out that message ministered to people like many of the others I had preached had never touched them. But there was something about the message delivered in weakness. Richard Halverson left his long-term pastorate from a church, a Fourth Presbyterian church, to become the chaplain of the Senate. He felt inadequate. In his words, I felt like a non-person among the Congress. I felt like a mascot to one of the most powerful political bodies in the world. I wondered what I was doing there. That evening, he read the words of Jesus. All authority in heaven and on earth has been given to me, and surely I am with you always. He adds, as I meditated on those words, I realized I am a garment which Jesus Christ wears every day to do what He wants to do in the United States Senate. I don't need power. My weakness is an asset. If Christ is in me, what more do I need? And I say that to you who feel like you don't have great gifts or you haven't been used in a great way. Here is hope for all of us. Have you known weakness? If the Scripture is true, and it always is, there is a contentment with weakness, knowing that he ends the verse, when I am weak, then I am strong. How can I be assured of that? The inner prompting of the Spirit. The inner prompting, that unidentified inner prompting that says, it's okay that you're weak. It's okay if you're losing your voice and you're the soloist for the day. It's okay if you don't feel like you're as well prepared as you should be. It's okay. In your weakness, God will make up the slack. A couple of very practical issues, and we close with this. Number one, when we're not sure it's from the Spirit, what do? Two words, back off. That wasn't hard, was it? You sense this is contradicting the written Word of God? Get away from it. You sense this may not be coming from the Spirit? Don't mess with it. You sense that there might even be demonic influence? Get away from it. That is a prompting you don't need and you don't want to mess with. What do I do when I am sure? My answer then, again, is two words. Stand strong. Trust God. But I would add, be ready for a surprise. But God leads through times like this, always has unexpected events added to it. And I close with a true story that illustrates this beautifully. It's about a 72-year-old Baptist preacher named Charles McCoy. McCoy was pastoring a Baptist church in Oyster Bay, New York, when at age 72, he was mandated by his denomination to retire. A lifelong bachelor, he had cared for his mother for as long as she lived. In his spare time, he had earned 7 university degrees, including 2 PhDs, one from Dartmouth, the other from Columbia. But now at age 72, he was being forced to retire from the ministry, and he was depressed. "I just lay on my bed thinking that my life is over. I haven't really done anything yet. I've been a pastor of this church for so many years, and nobody really wants me that much. What have I done for Christ? I've spent an awful lot of time working for degrees, but what does that count for? I haven't won very many to the Lord." A week later, he met a Christian pastor from India, and on impulse, UIP, I've written in my notes, on impulse, I asked him to preach in my church. After the service, the Indian brother ask him, matter-of-factly, to return the favor. Another UIP, I might add. Since he had preached for McCoy, would McCoy come to India and preach for him? McCoy told him he was going to have to retire and move to a home for the elderly down in Florida. But the pastor insisted, informing McCoy that where he came from, people respected a man with white hair. Would he come? McCoy thought and prayed about it. And then UIP decided he would. The members of his church were aghast. Dire predictions were made. The young chairman of the board of deacons summed up the attitude of the congregation when he asked, "What if you die in India?" I love McCoy's answer. He told him he reckoned it's as close to heaven from there as it is from here. Sold most of his belongings and put what was left in a big trunk, booked a one-way passage to India, his first trip ever out of the United States. When he arrived in Bombay, he discovered to his horror that his trunk had been lost, never to be found. All he had were the clothes on his back, his wallet, his passport, and the address of missionaries in Bombay he had clipped from a missionary magazine when he left. He asked for directions, got on a streetcar, headed for their house. When he got there, he discovered, while on the streetcar, his wallet and passport had been stolen. He went to the missionaries who welcomed him in, but they told him the man who had invited him to come to India was still in the United States and would probably remain there indefinitely. What in the world was he going to do now? Unperturbed by now, McCoy told them he had come to preach and that he felt that he would try to make an appointment with the mayor of Bombay. They warned him the mayor's very busy and important. In all the years they'd been missionaries there, they'd never succeeded in getting an audience with the mayor. Nevertheless, McCoy set out for the mayor's office. The next day, he was invited in. When the mayor saw McCoy's business card listing all the degrees, he reasoned McCoy must be not only a Christian pastor, but someone much more important than that. Not only did he get an appointment, the mayor held a tea in his honor, attended by all of the big officials in Bombay. Old Dr. McCoy was able to preach to those leaders for half an hour. Among them was the director of India's West Point, the National Defense Academy at Pune. He was so impressed at what he heard from McCoy, he invited him to the academy to preach there to the students. Thus was launched at age 72, a brand new 16-year ministry for Dr. Charles McCoy. Until he died at age 88, this dauntless man circled the globe preaching the gospel. There's a church in Calcutta today because of his preaching, and a thriving band of Christians in Hong Kong because of his faithful ministry. What's interesting is he never had enough money than to get him to the next place he was to go. He died one afternoon in a hotel in Calcutta, resting for a meeting he was to preach at that evening. He had indeed found himself as close to heaven there as he would have been at his church in Oyster Bay or some retirement home in Florida. I love that story because God has a way of working and moving if we'll only listen to his voice, which sometime comes in that still gentle rustling, and sometime on the deck of a ship at sea, and sometimes when other people around you are saying, there's no way you want to go there, and sometimes when in your weakness, he plans to use you in an incredible way. The story of our lives, isn't it? Let's bow together. I never know how a message is going to strike anyone when you hear things like this, but I do know that God still speaks. Because you are fearfully and wonderfully made, I urge you to be sensitive to his voice. Check it with the scriptures, but don't be afraid to move out ready for surprises. Are you aware today that that inner prompting in your life is the work of God? For many of you, it's a simple fact that you've never met Jesus as your Savior. And that inner prompting is called the

0: For others of you, it's God's way of saying, pay attention. I'm speaking to you. Quit hiding behind the fact that you're weak or that you feel like you're in danger, or it's not a fire or an earthquake or a windstorm. It's a gentle rustling. Be still and learn again that He is God. Be still. Slow us down, Lord. Guard us from always increasing our speed, thinking there's something good and godly about the pace we're keeping up. Quiet our hearts so that we hear what you're saying. Deliver us from closing doors that you are opening, or trying to push open doors that you have closed. Give us a reminder again and again that your inner promptings are reliable and they represent your Spirit's working. Thank you for them. Thank you for this time of learning, growing, and worshiping together. In the name of our Savior, our Master and Lord Jesus, we pray. Everyone said, Amen.
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3: A free Chinese pastor speaking out about his ordeal. Correspondent Michael Harrington has a report.
4: Ezra Jin is living in California after spending almost a year in prison for running an underground church in China, finally being set free after President Trump urged Chinese leader Xi Jinping to do so. Jin says the Communist Party has no reason to fear believers, telling the Wall Street Journal, quote, "These Christians love their nation. They only want to worship God peacefully according to the Bible and to serve others, especially the poor, the disabled, and the elderly." Michael Harrington reporting.
3: Lutheran World Relief is mobilizing an emergency response to help families impacted by catastrophic flooding across the state of Texas. Ministry officials say they're focused on providing emergency shelter, safe drinking water, food assistance, medical care, cleanup supplies, and support for families displaced by all the high water. More flooding this year like the one that killed so many people last year at a girls' camp. This is SRN News.
5: Metro area going to be hot again today into tomorrow, but we will be looking at increasing scattered heavy monsoonal showers and thunderstorms moving out of the mountains and here across the foothills and plains. That'll be especially the case Wednesday into Thursday. A little bit of storm activity though here in the area for this evening and tonight, including for the Rockies game. Good chance of getting wet tomorrow. Temperatures today and Wednesday for highs low to mid 90s, nighttime lows staying warm and near 70 degrees, upper 80s. Widespread showers and storms on Thursday. I'm meteorologist Mark Huer.
6: Current temperature
7: 87 degrees.
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12: God is looking for people to show Himself strong on behalf of. He's looking for someone, well, like you, who will actually say, "Use me, Lord. I'll go where you want me to go. I'll say what you want me to say. Listen, will you be that person? If so, a wonderful adventure awaits you."

0: Evangelism is at the heart of Pastor Greg Laurie's ministry. From his radio broadcast, A New Beginning, to his television program, to his large harvest evangelistic events, the gospel is always a central component. Our mission statement is knowing him and making him known. And today, from Pastor Greg's new series called Refresh, we dig deep into some principles for effective personal evangelism by learning from the most successful evangelistic outreach in history.
1: Okay, let's go back in time, a long time ago, in a galaxy far, far away. A very young Greg Laurie, age 17, came to believe in Jesus Christ. So I started going to church. I started reading the Bible for the first time, I might add. And I heard the pastor say, you need to go out and tell other people about Jesus Christ. And I did want to tell people what God had done for me. My life had been transformed. I found the answers that I and my generation were searching for, but I did not want to walk up to a total stranger. There was a fear of rejection. They might ask me a question I don't have the answer to, but I got a little booklet called The Four Spiritual Laws, put out by Campus Crusade for Christ, and I went out looking for someone to talk to. Understand, I had a thimble full of theological knowledge at this point. I knew very little. I saw a middle-aged woman sitting on the beach. I walked up. I was very nervous. My voice was shaking, and I said, hi, could I talk to you about God and stuff? And she says, yeah, go ahead. So I sat down, and I was so new at this, I literally just read this little booklet. I hadn't even memorized its contents. Page one, page two. Page one, God loves you and has a plan for your life. You're separated from God by your sin. And I read through it, and I remember thinking as I'm doing this, this is not going to work. Who do I think I am? This is the most insane thing I've ever done. I couldn't wait until it was over with. So at least I could say to someone, I talked to someone about Jesus. I was planning for failure, trust me. So I get to the end of this little booklet where a question is asked, is there any good reason why you should not accept Jesus Christ right now? I realize, oh, that's a question. So I looked up at her and she said, no. I looked back down, wait, does that mean you want to accept Jesus Christ right now? She said, yes. Oh, no, I didn't know what to do. Well, I'd heard the pastor say, let's all bow our heads and a word of prayer. So I said, let's pray, bow your head. I'm frantically searching this booklet for, like, what do I do now? And I found this little prayer, which I let her in. And after she was done praying, she said, something just happened to me. And something happened to me too. I discovered the joy of sharing my faith. The thing I didn't want to do, the thing I dreaded doing, ended up being exciting and fulfilling and refreshing. So that's the title of my message, The Refreshing Power of Sharing Your Faith, which is a part of our new series that we're simply calling Refresh. Now, I know it seems counterintuitive to talk to people about Jesus because it seems hard. We too are afraid of rejection. But here's the truth of the matter, by the way, I don't think Satan wants you to know this. Listen, when you tell others about Jesus, it will revive you, it will restore you, and it will refresh you as a follower of Jesus Christ. I want to say that again. When you tell others about Jesus, it will refresh you, it will revive you, it will restore you. Proverbs 11:25 says, a generous person will prosper, listen, and he who refreshes others will be refreshed himself. So this is a very important spiritual principle. Now, we all know as Christians, we're supposed to share our faith. You've probably heard of the Great Commission. In case you don't know what it is, it's found in two Gospels, Matthew and Mark. Mark's version has Jesus saying, go into all the world and preach the gospel. Matthew's version is, go into all the world and make disciples of all nations, teaching them to observe all things that I have commanded you, baptizing them in the name of the Father, Son, and the Holy Spirit. And lo, I am with you always, says our Lord. The Great Commission. We know we're supposed to do it, but frankly, most of us don't. Listen, the Bible says, that God is looking for people to show himself strong on behalf of. He's looking for someone, well, like you, who will actually say, use me, Lord. I'll go where you want me to go. I'll say what you want me to say. Listen, will you be that person? If so, a wonderful adventure awaits you. I believe that sharing your faith can be exciting, joyful, and dare I use the word, fun. Yes, you heard me right. And Psalm 126:6 says, those who go out weeping, carrying seed to sow, will return with songs of joy. Listen, next to personally knowing the Lord, the greatest joy I know is bringing others to him and then watching them grow and be transformed. Back to the story of Jonah. The book of Jonah is a story of a massive revival that came about through the efforts of one man, and that man was Jonah. He was called to preach to Nineveh, which was a great city. By the way, the population of Nineveh was around 300,000. It might have been a little smaller, but that was a mega city back at that time. The reason the population was so high is because it became the capital of Assyria. There was a magnificent palace built there. So it was a very, very large city of its day, 300,000 strong. It was a great city, we read in Jonah 1:2. But Jonah said, I don't want to go preach to that great city. So then we read in Jonah 1:4, God sent a great wind. And then that wind brought a storm, and Jonah was ultimately swallowed by a great fish, Jonah 1:17. But the ultimate story of Jonah is about a great God who showed great love to a lost city like Nineveh and offered them his forgiveness. If we miss that, we've missed the whole point of the story. How was he able to do this? It started with Jonah himself. Of course, he was swallowed by maybe the whale, or whatever that creature was. And it was in the belly of that whale that Jonah had a personal revival. It was there that he repented of his sin and recommitted himself to the Lord and was willing to do what the Lord had called him to do. And he has a message, 40 days and Nineveh shall be overthrown. Wow, what a story this is. But listen, Jonah was the right man at the right place at the right time. I wonder if you know somebody right now that the Lord has been nudging you to talk to. Why don't you engage that person in a conversation? Did it ever occur to you that God has placed you right where you are right now to reach certain people? So seize the moment.
0: Pastor Greg Laurie will have the second half of his message in just a moment.
1: You know, I've heard people describe a trip to Israel as seeing the Bible actually come to life. Hey, everybody, Greg Laurie. And I've been to Israel many times, and I've led a lot of tours, and I have to say that's absolutely true. 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It's not just a travel experience. 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It's a vacation with a purpose. And we're going to be taking a tour of Israel April 6 to 15, 2027. 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
0: Step right into biblical history. 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Well, Pastor Greg is anchoring our study in Jonah chapter 3 today as he brings us his message called The Refreshing Power of Sharing Your Faith, Part 1.
1: What else do we learn about sharing our faith from the book of Jonah? Number 2, Jonah went to where the people were. Jonah 3:3 says, Jonah obeyed the word of the Lord and went to Nineveh. Now, Nineveh was a very large city. It took 3 days to go through it. Jonah began by going a day's journey into the city, crying, 40 more days and Nineveh will be overthrown. Then we read these words, the Ninevites believed God. He went right into the middle of the city. He could have just shouted it from the shores of Nineveh. 40 days and Nineveh will be overthrown. Thank you very much. Well, I need a ride back somewhere. No, he went into the city, could have shot a tweet out. No, they didn't have Twitter back then. But he could have got the message out in other ways. But he realized, I need to go into the middle of the city where people are. This massive city of 300,000 people. Listen, we need to go to unexpected people in unexpected places to share with them what will be an unexpected message. And this is the thing, as Christians, we're not called to isolate, we're called to infiltrate, and we're called to permeate. Number three, our message, the message of the gospel, must be delivered with urgency. It must be delivered with urgency. Notice it says in Jonah 3:4, as he entered the city, he cried out, 40 days in Nineveh will be overthrown. He cried out. This is, by the way, not the first time that Jonah cried. He also cried out in the belly of the fish. In Jonah 2, we read, Jonah prayed to the Lord, his God, from the fish's belly, and he said, I cried out to the Lord because of my affliction, and he answered me out of the belly of Sheol. I cried, and you heard my voice. Are you in a time of affliction? Are you in a time of difficulty? Are you in a time of trial? Cry out to the Lord. Jeremiah 33:3 says, call out to me and I will answer you, says the Lord. I'll show you great and mighty things that you do not know. Jonah took the desperation he felt in the belly of the sea creature and channeled it in what God had called him to do in bringing the message to the people of Nineveh. Jonah had been transformed in the fish's belly. Jonah should have died in the fish's belly. He had been saved and preserved by God. Jonah was a resurrection man. And people cannot argue with a transformed life. Jonah should have been dead, but he was alive and well. Because of this, there was an urgency and there was a passion in what he was saying. Do you have an urgency and a passion in reaching other people? Jonah certainly had it. There was an authenticity in his voice. He was a changed man, as I pointed out. He probably was also a bleached man who smelled of vomit, perhaps, and fish. But he had a mission and he was going to fulfill that mission, and the people of Nineveh could see this was a resurrection man. This was a man brought back from the dead. There's a lot of power in your personal story when you share your faith with others. But I want you to think of a story in the New Testament. It's called the story of the woman at the well. It's in John 4. We don't know this lady's name, but fascinating story. We know she was a Samaritan. And the Samaritans and the Jews wanted nothing to do with each other. There was a lot of tension there, racial tension. And then also, we know she was an immoral woman because she had been married and divorced 5 times. And she was living with some dude when she encountered Jesus. Now, the thing with this woman is she would go and draw water in the heat of the day. Why? Because she went when nobody else was at the well. The other ladies would go to the well earlier in the morning, catch up on the latest town gossip, but she was ostracized. She was rejected because of the lifestyle she had chosen to live. So she's there all by herself, drawing water in the heat of the day, and who is waiting for her but Jesus Christ, the very Son of God? He went out of his way to meet with her because unbeknownst to her, she had an appointment with God. And there she was, at that well, and Jesus entered her world. And then she heard the truth of his message. How if she drank of the water he gave, she would never thirst again, but there would be a well of living water coming out of her life. And she believed, she realized she had been talking with the Messiah. And we read in John 4:28, she left her water jar. She came back to town and said to the people, come see a man who told me everything I ever did. Could this be the Messiah? Then we read this. They came out of the town and made their way to Jesus. Why? Because she was a resurrection woman. She was a woman who had been changed. They knew her. She had a bad reputation. but they saw her passion and her excitement for what Christ had done for her. And as a result, they came and wanted to hear Jesus for themselves.

0: such good counsel today for all of us, because we're all called to share the life-saving message of the gospel. Pastor Greg Laurie with his study called The Refreshing Power of Sharing Your Faith, Part 1, and this is a new beginning. Hopefully, you're learning some great takeaway principles for sharing the hope of Christ with others. But then again, maybe you're not clear about the hope of Christ yourself. Maybe you don't really know what the gospel message is or how you're supposed to respond. Pastor Greg, they can take care of that right now, can't they?
1: They can, and it's so simple. And I think because it's so simple, people think, oh, it can't be that easy. Well, look, Jesus did all the heavy lifting. He carried the cross for you. He died on that cross that he carried. This isn't about what you do. It's about what he's done. But here's what the Bible says. Whoever will call upon the name of the Lord will be saved. So let's just say that you're caught in a riptide out in the ocean and you need help and there's a lifeguard at the stand and they see you. You've got to call out to them and let them know you need saving. And the same is true when it comes to eternal life. Jesus is ready to save you. Will you call out to him? You say, well, okay, how do I do that? You do it through prayer. And prayer is just talking to God. So listen, I'd like to lead you in a simple prayer. And if you pray this prayer after me, I believe God will hear it and answer it, and Christ will come to live inside of you. So if you want Jesus to come into your life and forgive you of your sin, if you want to know that you'll go to heaven when you die, if you want to fill that big hole in your heart, just pray this prayer after me. You could pray it out loud if you like. Pray it in the quietness of your heart, but pray these words if you would. Lord Jesus, I know that I'm a sinner, but I know that you're the Savior who died on the cross for my sin. I am sorry for my sin, and I turn from it now. And I choose to follow you from this moment forward. Be my Savior and my Lord. Be my God and my friend. Thanks for hearing this prayer and answering this prayer. In Jesus' name I pray. Amen. Listen, if you just prayed that prayer, I want you to know that God has heard you and has answered it. The Bible says, these things we write to you that believe on the name of the Son of God, that you may know that you have eternal life. That you may know. It's yours now. God has given it to you because it's the gift of eternal life through Jesus Christ our Lord. Congratulations. And welcome to the family of God.
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2: 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Awaken!
0: Pastor Greg, there's a scene in the movie where a rather tired, stuffy old preacher reads a scripture with absolutely no conviction, then half-heartedly introduces George Whitefield as the guest speaker. And Whitefield steps up with his thunderous voice and his explosive passion, and the people are just riveted. But at the end, the old preacher is so incensed, he tells Whitefield never to come back again. And if I'm remembering right, you had a similar experience when you were a young preacher. Isn't that right?
1: That's really true. And if you've seen the Jesus Revolution film, you'll remember that it was depicted there. But basically, I was invited to go speak at a church where another pastor had been speaking previously, but he wasn't coming that week. And they were supposed to tell them they were sending the very young man, Greg Laurie, up to speak. I think I was 18 years old, and They didn't know I was coming. So I walked up to the man that was clearly in charge and made sure everyone knew that. And they said, "Hello, my name is Greg Laurie. I'm from Calvary Chapel, and I've been asked to speak here tonight." He said, "Well, no one told me that you were speaking." "Oh, no, I've been asked to speak." And he goes, "Well, I'm not sure I believe that. Why don't you just go sit there in that pew and we'll wait to see if the other speaker shows up," which was kind of insulting, frankly. And I sat there and I waited because I knew he wasn't coming. I knew he was the guy. And then finally he said, "Okay, you can speak just this one time." Hardly a vote of confidence, but the Lord blessed that night. And that became the beginning of our ministry. And there's a very similar scene in this film that we're offering our listeners called A Great Awakening, where young George Whitfield gets up to speak and the elderly preacher got up and gave him the worst introduction imaginable. And then Whitfield got up there and he began to speak and quickly realized he wasn't going to read from these notes he had written out. He was going to speak more spontaneously. And he pounds the pulpit and dust comes out of the old Bible that was probably never opened. And he begins to preach. And it's one of the greatest scenes in the whole film. In fact, here's the scene. Listen to this.
3: "The congregation has grown quite large, presumably in anticipation of our guest speaker, who has excited many of late and created not a little following for himself. I'm very sorry to see you here, Mr. Whitfield." "So, without further ado..."
4: "So is the devil."
3: "The Reverend George Whitfield."
4: "I will not be a velvet-mouthed preacher.
2: Do not be deceived! You may have a religious head, and yet have the devil in your heart. Our Lord speaks the same words to you as surely as he spoke them to Nicodemus of old. You must be born again."
1: Listen, you're going to love this film. 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And by the way, you're going to love watching this with your whole family. 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Dave, tell them how to get a copy.
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14: With SRN News, I'm Bob Agnew in Washington. House Majority Leader Steve Scalise is warning Democrat socialists are on the ballot this November with an agenda of extreme policies against American history as well as a capitalist system. President Trump is promising that every soldier's death caused by Iran will be avenged as the military strikes the country again and again. Tropical Storm Bertha got stronger in the Gulf of America and was last seen moving slowly toward the Florida Panhandle and Alabama. That's causing a tropical storm warning and storm surge watches to be issued by the National Hurricane Center. That storm surge watch means there's a possibility of life-threatening high water moving inland all the way from the coast over the next 48 hours. It was a winning session on Wall Street despite rising tensions in the Strait of Hormuz. The Dow was up by 385 points. The NASDAQ gained 329. This is SRN News.
12: The word on traffic for the drive home.
15: Busy Tuesday driving all throughout the Denver metro. Some normal slowdowns on northbound I-25 through downtown. Stop and go traffic starts at Alameda to about Colfax. Southbound I-25 slow between I-70 and Spear Boulevard. East of there, Colorado Boulevard northbound closed between 35th and 40th Avenues due to a broken water main. No time for reopening on this one. On the south end of town, a crash at Dry Creek Road and Holly Street with some lanes blocked there as well. With traffic, I'm Mark Swan.
16: Denver weather.
17: Metro area going to be hot again today into tomorrow, but we will be looking at increasing scattered heavy monsoonal showers and thunderstorms moving out of the mountains and here across the foothills and plains. That'll be especially the case Wednesday into Thursday. A little bit of storm activity though here in the area for this evening and tonight, including for the Rockies game. Good chance of getting wet tomorrow. Temperatures today and Wednesday for highs, low to mid 90s, nighttime lows staying warm and near 70 degrees, upper 80s, widespread showers and storms on Thursday. I'm meteorologist Mark Huer.
18: Current temperature
19: 87 degrees.
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0: Alistair Begg often says the main things are the plain things, and the plain things are the main things. And today on Truth for Life, this principle guides his teaching through the interpretation of Daniel's prophetic dreams in the Old Testament. We'll hear warnings and encouragement today as we turn to the book of Daniel, chapter 7.
1: The connection between 6 and 7 should be very obvious to us, because you will notice that it begins in the first year of Belshazzar, king of Babylon. In other words, chapter 7, the events of chapter 7, took place during the reign of Belshazzar. It didn't come subsequent to the events of Darius the Mede. Therefore, what Daniel experienced in his bed on the night happened before the events recorded in chapter 5, because Belshazzar dies in chapter 5. So if this happened in the first year of Belshazzar's reign, then we know that the connection between them is very clear. I take it that what we have described in Nebuchadnezzar's statue in chapter 2 and what we have here in chapter 7 in terms of the four beasts is a description of the same kings and the same empires. Notice my language. I take it that. That doesn't mean you have to take it that, or that some of my esteemed colleagues in ministry take it that. But as I read chapter 2 and as I read chapter 7, it seems fairly straightforward to me that the four kingdoms identified by four metals in the progression of the statue are akin to the four beasts which arise out of the chaos of the sea. So that what we have understood in chapter 2, we would then be able to apply in chapter 7. Now you will notice that this happens when Daniel is lying on his bed. It is in the nighttime. Nighttime heightens, darkens each sensation. He is giving to us the substance of it. Verse 1, this is the sum of the matter, and it is clearly significant because he writes it down. It is, if you like, no ordinary dream. Now let's try and get to it in the time that we have left to us. We make a beginning at least. I saw in my vision by night, and behold, the four winds of heaven were stirring up the great sea. What is that folk song that begins, four strong winds that blow lonely, seven seas that run high? It's a folk song. It's a folk song. There are obviously more than four winds, but it is customary for people to talk about the winds in this way, north, south, east, and west, covering all of the directions. And these winds, he said, were the four winds of heaven, of heaven. I say, well, of course, we think of wind, we think of heaven. But I think there's maybe just a little hint here of what he has been making clear from the very beginning of the book. Remember, the very beginning of the book, in fact, you could look at it, a couple of pages will show it to you. He starts the book by reminding us that in the third year of the reign of Jehoiakim, Nebuchadnezzar, the king of Babylon, came to Jerusalem and besieged it. And then here's the point, verse 2, and the Lord gave Jehoiakim, king of Judah, into his hand. The Lord gave Jehoiakim, king of Judah, into his hand. In other words, God was sovereignly overruling the triumph of Babylon over Judah. That God was sovereignly in control of the exile of his own people. That if you like, as the winds blow from heaven over this great sea, which I take simply to be an indication of the reality of humanity in all of its chaos, in all of its disorder. You say, well, where do you get that from? Well, just from reading the Bible. For example, you know, in the Bible it speaks of how the wicked are like the tossing of the sea. The Babylonians thought of the sea as a monstrous place, as a scary place, and they had their own monsters that came up out of the sea, and so on. And the sea, in all of its churning and movement, in all of its chaos and in all of its disorder, is representative of sinful humanity, The wicked are like the tossing of the sea. Now, the wind blows from heaven, and as a result of the wind blowing from heaven, the control of heaven is over the emerging of the beasts out of this mess. See, because one of the great things, remember, when Jesus steps forward amongst the people, and particularly amongst his followers, and they get all really, really worried on the Sea of Galilee, and he stands up and stills the sea, and they say, "What manner of man is this, that even the winds and the waves obey him?" And God is sovereign over the tides and over the oceans. The four winds blew, and as a result of the blowing of the winds of heaven, four great beasts came up out of the sea. So we ought not to think of God going, "Oh, wow, where do these beasts come from? What in the world is happening now? Dear, oh dear, my world that I've made, look what's happening. Where are all these kingdoms coming from? What am I going to do?" No, no, no, no. We need to remember that when we're thinking about ISIS, when we're thinking about Pakistan, when we're thinking about Syria, when we're thinking about North Korea, when we're thinking about all of these things, the same God who is sovereign over these affairs is sovereign over the kingdoms and empires of our world this morning. I wonder, do you believe that? Now, these four great beasts that came up out of the sea were different from one another. We needn't be in any doubt about the fact that they represent kings or kingdoms, because verse 17 tells us that they do. These four great beasts are four kings who shall arise out of the earth. Now, if we're correct in tying the vision in chapter 2 with that in chapter 7, we can safely assume that we're dealing with the same empires. We identified them as the Babylonian, the Medo-Persian, the Greek, and the Roman. Now, again, not everybody agrees with this. Some people think that it ends up with the Greek Empire. Some people think that you ought not to tie it to any empires at all, that it is simply a symbolic reference to the movements of humanity over time, a bit like the times of difficulty and the seasons of animosity that Paul mentions when he writes to Timothy in the first century in chapter 2 and chapter 3. Be that as it may, we're starting from the perspective that just in the same way as we recognize that beasts are often used as identifying symbols of a nation, for example, Russia and a bear, Scotland and a rampant lion, America and an eagle. Incidentally, we should be thankful that Benjamin Franklin did not get his way, right? Otherwise, we'd have a turkey rather than an eagle. It's good that he was overruled on that. I don't even want to think about that for now. But anyway, here we go. So these beasts are identifiable as elements of kingdoms. First of all, we'll just go through them very quickly because we'll have to come back to this in any cases. It's impossible not to. First of all, one like a lion that had eagle's wings. His wings were plucked off. It was lifted up from the ground. It was made to stand on 2 feet like a man, and the mind of man was given to it. Now, what have we already said? We've said that these represent these different empires. When you read in Jeremiah, you discover that one individual is identified at certain points as a lion and at other points as an eagle. Who is that person? Nebuchadnezzar. Nebuchadnezzar is identified in that way. And so I take it that what we have here is a description of this Babylonian empire. The lion is powerful, most powerful and formidable of the beasts on the ground. The eagle is the great sovereign of all the birds. But in this dream, the wings are plucked off. Well, Nebuchadnezzar had his wings plucked off, didn't he? Sure did. It's a picture, it's a metaphor. He thought he could flap around anywhere he wanted to, and he ended up crawling around in the ground until God stood him up on his feet and renewed his mind and renewed his heart. Vision number one. The vision fades only to be replaced by another. This eagle and lion. Incidentally, I should say in passing that Babylon had this as a symbol on many of its gates. That was a lion with wings. So Daniel would have been familiar with this when he moved around the city. You often say to yourself in your dreams, how come I thought about that? How did I dream about that? Where did that come from? We can't usually be right. But it's no surprise to realize that he sees the embodiment of this. If you'd like, the thing that is the symbol of the power of Babylon is there in his mind as this monstrous creature and the triumph of God over it. The bear, I just noted Calvin, who says, we know a bear to be a mean and foul animal, slothful and inert, as well as cruel. Well, I must go to the zoo with Calvin sometime. He's got such a love. Well, let's go see the bears, John. For those of you who are bear lovers, I do like teddy bears, but this is presumably a Syrian bear, which could be as much as 550 pounds. A real brute of a thing. Horrible thing. Scary in the night, I would think. Whoa! And it was raised up on one side. Medo-Persian Empire. One side was stronger than the other. Is that the indication? I don't know. It had three ribs in its mouth. Oh, I wonder what the three ribs are. Spend the afternoon figuring it out. Don't send me a note. I think it's straightforward. It was his lunch, for goodness sake. He had a voracious appetite. He devoured people. He devoured things. And when you looked at him, in the same way that you could see somebody, he said, you've been eating again, haven't you? No. Open your mouth and you can see the elements of it right there. The three ribs are there. He had three ribs in his mouth between his teeth. You've got something between your teeth. And there he showed it. And he had done what he'd done as a result of a word from outside of him, arise and devour much flesh. I want you to notice that in the first three beasts, the verbs are all passive. They're passive. They are operating in response to. Thirdly, quickly. And after this I looked, and behold, another like a leopard with four wings of a bird on its back, and the beast had four heads. Wow. This is scary too. The leopard, swift, dangerous. If you ever see National Geographic on TV, and it had wings as well to speed, presumably, and enable its progress. And it had four heads, presumably giving it the ability to look in all directions simultaneously. Unless, of course, it had four heads all looking in the same direction, which you could have, I suppose, but it doesn't seem likely to me. What would you want four heads for, all looking in the same direction? But anyway, this is it. Where are we now? We're in the Greek Empire. Who was the head of the Greek Empire? Alexander the Great. Did Alexander the Great move swiftly to destroy the Medo-Persian Empire? Yes, he did. Did he move powerfully? Yes, he did. History records that with 30,000 troops, he took on the power of the Medo-Persian Empire in a number of battles. One time, 150,000 went against his army. Another time, 400,000 went against his army. Another time, 800,000 went against his army. He defeated them all. He controlled the entire region within 10 years by the age of 32. And the world looked on and said, how in the world can this young fellow do this and destroy such a vast empire? The answer is right here, if my assessment is correct. And the beast had four heads, and dominion was given to it. Given to it by whom? Given to it by God. How do you explain the British Empire? Dominion was given to it and taken from it. How do you explain the rise of the Soviet Empire? Dominion was given to it. How do you explain Korea? The same way. Do you see what we're supposed to get from this? It's not a kind of crazy preoccupation with trying to fit all the bits together like some gigantic cosmic jigsaw puzzle or Rubik's Cube, but to stand far enough back from the picture to say, oh, I get it. Because now in the fourth beast, there is no point of resemblance to any creature on earth. Notice that. It's as though the thing has got so amazing that there isn't a creature that can be used to describe the terrifying and dreadful nature of this beast. It had iron teeth. It devoured. It broke in pieces. It stamped what was left with its feet. It was different from all the beasts that were before it. So here we are. The Roman Empire. Remember when we did chapter 2, we said, and it was in the time of this empire, that one would arise like unto the Son of Man. Now, if you read anything of church history, you know that the Roman Empire managed to go from sea to shining sea and beyond. I've said to you before that they came to Britain. They did well in Britain. Julius Caesar did well in Britain. They didn't manage to take Scotland, but they did pretty well down in England. And the brutality and the terrifying nature of the advance of Rome is recorded here in this visionary picture. And it had 10 horns. Here we go. I grew up, as soon as there were 10 members in the European common market, I was good on chapter 7. Here we go. The 10 horns, the Roman Empire. The Roman Empire is still around. They moved it to Brussels. 10 countries have got it clear as a bell. Then there was 11 countries. Maybe the little horn, maybe not. Then 12, then 14, then 15. Then I thought, maybe not. I don't think so. How many horns do you usually have on your head? A beast, 2. This is 5 times 2. That's 10. I figured that out. In other words, this is really, really, really powerful. Yeah, but what are we going to do with the little one? The little horn. Well, actually, Daniel doesn't know what to do with the little horn, and he asks later on, which means we'll deal with it later on. But the fact is that the progression here in this vision of the night is increasingly daunting. The picture seems to be that these pernicious creatures are increasingly bold in their activity and in assuming their independence from the source of all dominion and power. So the little horn, if you like, is essentially evil personified. That when you take the embodiment and give it eyes, intelligence, and a voice, and a strutting stare in all that is in opposition to God, you realize why it is that when you read in the New Testament, as Paul speaks about the spirit of lawlessness that is present, as John anticipates the presence of the Antichrist, although the spirit of Antichrist, he says, is already in the world, you begin to realize that in the midst of all of this chaos, in the midst of all of this opposition, in the midst of all of this order, faced by this mouth speaking great things in opposition to God, boy, do we need some kind of intervention. You can imagine him, Daniel, getting up and having a drink of water and then going back to his bed. And then, verse 9, and as I looked, thrones were placed. Oh, he says, this is a little better. And the Ancient of Days took his seat. God, who, if you like, in the first 8 verses here, has been at work behind the scenes, steps forward and sits in his rightful place of authority. To this we will return. And in these night visions, he saw one who came with the clouds of heaven like a son of man. And he came to the Ancient of Days, was presented before him, and to him was given dominion and glory and a kingdom. Well, of course, we're at Jesus, aren't we? Jesus stands up and he says, the time is fulfilled. The kingdom of God is at hand. Repent and believe the good news. I'm the king. I've come to establish a kingdom. I invite you to bow down under my rule and my reign. You see, loved ones, it's really possible to go through material like this and even think about a king who comes to reign and the cosmic rulership of God and his intervention in the affairs of history and his final triumph over all, and go through all of that and tick all the boxes, and yet walk out and go lie down on your own bed, and Christ does not reign as king on the throne of your heart. He does not reign as king on the throne of your heart. And you could be as intrigued as the next person about what this means. You could write stories about it, books on it, describe it to many people, as many can. But the real issue is, this king who comes to reign comes first to rule and reign in me, to subdue my rebellion, to forgive my sin, to fill my broken life with his greatness and his wonder, to allow me to read my newspaper, to face the coming elections, to discover the inhumanity that is represented in the injustice of our world, and to stand far enough back from it and say, you can raise up any empire you want, and you can raise any little horn that you want, and you can be the embodiment of evil in all of its fullness. But here there is one like unto the Son of Man, and he will reign forever and forever. The only way you will come to this is by grace through faith. Even as I speak to you now, I see my own television screen. I see my own newspapers. I see the headlines. And I hear my voice saying, Lord Jesus Christ, you are sovereign over all these affairs. And I find myself saying, and how did you come to this conclusion, Alistair? How did I? Because a Sunday school teacher

0: We come and reign in our church family, Lord. We need all of our rebellion subdued. We do so desperately require the invasion of your power and majesty in heart and in home, in church, in school, and in government. Oh, look upon us in your mercy, Lord, we pray. For we humbly ask it in the name of your Son, Jesus. Amen.
1: 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Thanks for listening. When you hear about the increasing hostility against Christianity, do you worry that the church is in danger of being destroyed? If so, join us tomorrow for a much-needed reminder. 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
3: For the Wall Street Business Report, I'm Bob Agnew. House Majority Leader Steve Scalise says a Democrat win in November could spell the end of the U.S. economy.
4: And you're seeing it play out in cities like New York, but it's coming to a town near you. And it will absolutely be on the ballot this November, because the American people do not want America to become a communist nation. But that means Americans have to participate this November to stop it from happening.
3: President Trump has imposed 50% tariffs on most Canadian goods, declaring that Canada has unfairly discriminated against American automakers, alcohol and dairy products. Also, a federal judge has approved a $1.5 billion copyright settlement involving AI company Anthropic. It will pay thousands of authors about $3,000 per book for using pirated copies to train its Claude chatbot. The plaintiff's attorney, Justin Nelson, calls it the largest known copyright recovery in history. For the Wall Street Business Report, I'm Bob Agnew.
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6: We still got that accident working at Dry Creek and Holly right now. All lanes are blocked on eastbound Dry Creek and southbound Holly. Traffic is being directed around that crash. South on Broadway, look for an accident at C-470 blocking the right lane of southbound Broadway. And an accident reported southbound Wadsworth approaching Jewel Avenue. With traffic, I'm Tim McLaughlin.
7: Denver weather.
8: Denver metro area going to be hot again today into tomorrow, but we will be looking at increasing scattered heavy monsoonal showers and thunderstorms moving out of the mountains and here across the foothills and plains. That'll be especially the case Wednesday into Thursday. A little bit of storm activity though here in the area for this evening and tonight, including for the Rockies game. Good chance of getting wet tomorrow. Temperatures today and Wednesday for highs, low to mid 90s, nighttime lows staying warm and near 70 degrees, upper 80s, widespread showers and storms on Thursday. I'm meteorologist Mark Huer.
9: Current temperature
10: 89 degrees.
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12: Are we ashamed of Christ because the world is callous and hard? Or do we embrace what Scripture says? And may our light shine in a tough, tough world.
13: What is the impact you're having on those around you? Welcome to this episode of Abide with Applewood Today, a ministry of Applewood Baptist Church in Wheat Ridge. And today, Pastor Derek Jones from our preaching team will be continuing his sermon from last time that he titled Final Notice, about the last days of Jesus' time here on earth. We'll pick up as Derek talks about the rejection of Jesus.
12: So here the Jews rejected him. Why? How? They're God's chosen people. And John points us to Isaiah 53. And says, those who will believe in Jesus are those who will have it revealed. Well, how is it revealed? Through the Holy Spirit. This is the Holy Spirit's job. His job is to reveal the Son, to open our eyes to the reality of who Christ is. The Bible teaches that we are born separated from God. We are born blinded, that we can't see the spiritual reality. We can't see who Christ is. And it takes the Holy Spirit through the preaching of the gospel to illuminate and open our eyes to see and understand who this arm of the Lord is, that it was a king who was crushed for our behalf. The Holy Spirit has to reveal it, just like Nicodemus at night standing before Jesus. Jesus, how are you born again? I don't understand. What does Jesus say? The pneuma, the wind, the Holy Spirit blows where he wishes. Paul, writing to the church in Corinth, speaks of this in chapter 4. Even if our gospel is veiled, it's veiled to those who are perishing, in whose case the God of this world has blinded the minds of the unbelieving so that they may not see the light of the gospel of the glory of Christ, who is the image of God. Jesus said, I am the light of the world. But here, Satan has blinded people to that light where they cannot see the light unless the Holy Spirit illuminates truth for them. This same reality is found in Acts 26. When Paul is recounting his conversion, and Paul is saying, when I was Saul, my eyes were blinded, and then the scales fell off, and then I can see, and I can see the spiritual reality that there is a God, and I was persecuting his children, and Paul says that I was blind, and now I can see, and notice what he says, the rest of my days, God has called me, verse 18, to open their eyes, so that they may turn from darkness to light and from the dominion of Satan to God, that they may receive forgiveness of sins as his inheritance among those who have been sanctified by faith in me. This is amazing. Paul says, I was blind and now I can see, and my whole purpose is to tell others about this gospel and help other people who are blind see through the preaching of the gospel. And this is not just Paul's purpose. Church, this is why we exist. It's not just to have program after program and to entertain the church. We are called to preach the gospel, to set captives free, and to allow the blind to see. Amen. Look at verse 39. He reiterates that. For this reason, they could not believe. It hasn't been revealed to them. In a way, I don't understand. They're fully responsible for rejecting Christ, but yet as God is sovereign over that and using it to lead Christ to the cross to bring forgiveness to the world. And then notice he quotes Isaiah 6:10. Look at verse 40. He has blinded their eyes and he has hardened their hearts so that they would not see with their eyes and perceive with their heart and be converted and healed them. In order to understand why John quotes Isaiah 6, we need to understand what happened in Isaiah 6. Isaiah 6 is when Isaiah got this marvelous vision of the Lord. He sees the Lord exalted on his throne in heaven. And when he sees the Lord, he says, woe is me. I'm a man of unclean lips. And they take the coal and they put it on his mouth. And then the voice of the Lord says, whom shall I send? Who will go? And Isaiah says, here I am. Send me. And here's what's so remarkable. How does God respond to that? He says, Isaiah, I am going to send you. But here's what's going to happen. My people have already rejected me. Their hearts are already hardened towards me. So Isaiah, I'm going to send you with this message of hope. Israel, turn back. Turn from your sins. Prosper with the Lord. And the Lord says, they're not going to listen to that message, Isaiah. I'm going to send you with it. But what's going to happen? Their hearts are already hardened. And when they hear from you, they're going to reject you because they've already rejected me. And he says, their eyes are dim, their ears are dull. The more you preach, their hearts are going to get harder and harder and more calloused, leading to judgment. What an encouraging ministry that must have been for Isaiah. And that's exactly what he did. As he preached the truth, some believed, others' hearts got hardened, more calloused. Don't we see this throughout Scripture? Remember in the Exodus? God shows up to Moses and says, hey, Moses, I'm going to send you to Egypt, to Pharaoh, and I'm going to use you to set my people free from slavery. And what does God tell Moses? Pharaoh's already hardened his heart towards me. He's already rejected me, the God of Abraham, Isaac, and Jacob. And he sends Moses to Egypt. Pharaoh's heart was already hardened. It was born hardened. And notice what Moses does. He shows up and he starts doing signs. But these weren't the signs of Christ that brought hope and healing into the world. They were signs of judgment. They were plagues. And after plague after plague after plague, what happened to Pharaoh's heart? He didn't surrender to Moses and say, hey, your God is faithful. He can control everything. No. Plague after plague, what happened to Pharaoh's heart? It got harder
2: and harder and more calloused, eventually led to judgment. Here, John is making the point the same thing is happening here with the Jews. They've constantly rejected God's revelation. They've rejected his son. And God had punished the Jewish people with a judicial blindness, a hardening of their hearts. And the text says they went from they would not to believe to the hardness that turned them to they could not believe. We see that progression in Scripture, that hardening. If you don't believe me, church, write down Romans chapter 1. I encourage you sometime today when you get home or tonight, read Romans chapter 1. God speaks of this, that the depravity of man runs so deep that God will give them over to their sinful desires. You love sin and you love pride. And when you hear a message of righteousness and humility, instead of surrendering, your hearts get hardened to that. And God will give them over to that heart. As we hear the words of God this morning, there's something happening today that this text is revealing. No matter who you are this morning listening to this, no matter if you're here in person or online, as the word of God is preached, something is happening in your heart. Because the word of God never returns void. Either you're sitting here and your heart is being moved and transformed through the message of Christ and it's being softened and you understand the grace and forgiveness, or you are sitting here and your heart is unmoved and hardened and calloused because you reject the message of Christ and what that means for you and your life. Friends, we must understand these reaction to the words. Either it will lead to salvation or it will lead to an hardening. There's this idea, and even I struggle with it, of inviting people to church and wanting them to like church, even if they're unbelievers, that we go to lunch and they're like, oh, that was awesome. But here's the biblical reality. I pray as unbelievers come to church, they're overwhelmed with love from you guys. But if the Holy Spirit doesn't open their eyes, if he doesn't reveal Christ to them, they're going to sit across the table and they're going to say, this is the dumbest thing I've ever heard. Why are you giving your money? Why are you wasting your time? And that's how we should pray, that their hearts would be softened to the word of God. We see in our text clear unbelief, blind eyes, and hard hearts. Let's see the second point. Concealed unbelief refuses to confess Christ before man. Look at verse 42. Nevertheless, many, even of the rulers, believed in him, but because of the Pharisees, they were not confessing him, for fear that they would be put out of the synagogue, for they loved the approval of men rather than the approval of God. This is unbelief, but it's concealed unbelief. John said there were some who said they believed in Jesus, but they were afraid of men. They were afraid of the Pharisees. They didn't want anyone to know. Why? Because the Pharisees made it really difficult. If they found out you trusted in Christ, I mean, there was a dreaded punishment. What was that? You would lose your life. You'd be treated like leprosy. You'd be kicked out of religious life and social life. And they didn't want that to happen. Therefore, they would not confess Jesus. They loved the approval of men more than the approval of God. They loved their religious life rather than God. Their faith was not authentic. It was superficial. It was only head knowledge. They had some facts about Jesus, but it didn't lead to surrender. It didn't lead to loving him above all things. And it didn't lead them to take a stand in the face of opposition. Friends, may we understand that you cannot have Christ without surrender. I want to say that again. You can't have Christ without surrendering your life to him and picking up your cross every day. This idea where you can have Christ and have the world doesn't exist throughout Scripture. When you see Christ, he is that treasure where nothing else compares to him. You cannot have Christ without confession. You cannot have Christ in the world at the same time. True salvation, okay, Pastor, what does that look like then? It's loving God with everything you have. It's loving God vertically, worshiping him. And it's loving others.
12: When God looks at your heart, he knows. As you drive to church Sunday morning, it's because you want to worship him, not because you're trying to check off a box. There's no transaction, that the love of Christ overflows out of us, that we're grateful. Those who have been forgiven much do what? Love much. And this is what God desires. He doesn't want a transactional relationship. He wants to transform you and set you on fire in this dark, dark world. Matthew 10, therefore everyone who confesses me before men, I will also confess him before my Father who is in heaven. Whoever denies me before men, I will also deny him before my Father who is in heaven. Here Jesus makes this association with confession before men in heaven, and they go together. You confess me, you love me, that I'm worthy to be persecuted and suffering. Then I will confess you before my Father. You know what this reminds us of? Remember the man that was born blind? In our text this morning, there were Jews who said they believed, but they would not admit it. Compare that to the blind man who the Pharisees said, if you say it's Jesus, you're going to lose everything. And what did he do? He said, it's Jesus who healed me. He considered everything a loss for the surpassing greatness of knowing Christ. And he walked out of the temple, and guess who met him right there? Jesus. And guess what? He will meet you there as well. He is worth it. Whoever is ashamed of me and my words in this adulterous and sinful generation, the Son of Man will also be ashamed of him when he comes in the glory of his Father, the holy angels. The Pharisees, these Jews, were ashamed of Jesus. He wasn't a banner that they were proud and boasted in. He was something that was an offense. All throughout Scripture, friends, there are examples of those who say they believe, but really it's concealed unbelief. Do you remember in John 2? After Jesus did the miracles, the crowd's like, hey, we believe in Jesus, we believe in you. And what does Jesus say? I wouldn't entrust myself to you because I can look at your heart and you don't understand who I am and you don't believe in me. And the Pharisees in John 5, they're doing all of these things, and Jesus looks at their heart in John 5 and he says, I know your hearts. You don't love me, and I am not your God. You fool everyone else, but your faith is concealed unbelief. Doesn't stop there. Remember the miracle workers? In Matthew 7, these ones blow me away. They're the ones who said they believe in Jesus. They were doing miracles in Jesus' name. They were prophesying and casting out demons. And yet Jesus says, I never knew you. Depart from me. Jesus knew their hearts, that they didn't love him above all things. And in James 2, he says, even the demons believe that Christ is the Messiah, but they don't confess him as Lord and Savior. Church, concealed unbelief is one of the most dangerous things, I think, in our world. Those who believe they have faith and they trust in Christ, but yet he is not their treasure. They don't love him vertically and love others. What's so dangerous is these people think they're fine. They think they're fine. Our prayer as pastors, as leadership in this church, we're not praying to have a mega church. We're not praying for big platforms. You know what we're praying? That no one in our church would have concealed unbelief. That everyone who comes to Applewood Baptist Church at the end of the days in 1 Corinthians 3, when the faith is tested by fire, that everyone's faith would be genuine and real. That Christ would be your passion and love. There are no secret service Christians. You can't compartmentalize your faith. you can't come to church on Sunday and worship because everyone is nice and then go out the door and kind of put in a box and kind of hide the banner. No, no, that's not what we're called to do. Jesus says, I'm the light of the world. You're going to be sons of the light. Your purpose is to go and to wave the banner of Christ with joy and boast in that. And the world is going to hate you for it. But guess what? Jesus says, you are blessed to share in the sufferings of me. Church, may we wave the banner of Christ proudly, and may we boast in the finished work of the cross. Do people at your work know you're a Christian? Does everyone you work with know you love Christ and you're not ashamed? Well, Pastor Derek, I might lose my job. This is why we have the church. This is not a crowd where you come and get entertained. This is a family. And if you go to church and you're fired for your faith, guess what? You have a church to fall back on. We have benevolence. Tanner, we will work with you and help you. This is the church. Go to work and be proud to be a follower of Jesus. That is why he has you there. They won't let me in. I don't have the little badge. Do your neighbors know that you are Christians? Do our neighbors know that we are Christians? Do the parents at the dance company, where we take our kids every couple days, do they know that you're Christian? Are we ashamed of Christ because the world is callous and hard? Or do we embrace what Scripture says, and may our light shine in a tough, tough world? We've seen the two types of unbelief. The last point this morning, we're going to see the consequences of unbelief. If you find yourselves in one of those categories, there are eternal consequences. And this is what John reminds us of. Look at verses 44 through 50. Jesus is hiding. So here John summarizes Jesus' message. And his message is good. His message is hopeful. His message is, I have come and I'm going to the cross to die for the sins of the world. This is a good message. If you reject that message, there are consequences. And what are they? Look at verse 44. Jesus cried out and said, he who believes in me does not believe in me, but in him who sent me. John summarizes Jesus' teaching. From first to last, Jesus has been claiming that he and the Father are one. This is Trinitarian language. This is central to the gospel. This is central to our Christian faith. Jesus is crying this out. And if you don't have Jesus as your Savior, you don't have God as your Father. You want eternal life? You want to go to heaven? There's one way for reconciliation, and it's through the Son. John 14, Jesus says, I am the way, the truth, and the life. No one comes to the Father but through me. Jesus is exclusive. So what's the consequences of rejecting this? You will never be reconciled to your true Father. And you will die, and your relationship will be broken because of sin. Look at verse 45. He who sees me sees the one who sent me. Jesus is fully God. Here's what's so amazing, church. To see Jesus is to see God. We see God in his glory. We don't have to wonder, who is God like? How would he treat people? How would he spend his time in this world? No, we can look at Christ. If we see Christ, we see God. We see God in all his glory through Jesus. And this is amazing. And we can worship him, and we can worship the Son. And in John 1, this is what Jesus said. The Word became flesh and dwelt among us, and we saw his glory. Glory as of the only begotten from the Father, full of grace and truth. You deny Christ, you will never understand God's glory, because if you reject the Son, you reject the Father. And if you reject the Son, then who is God to you? You will create a God. You will create an idol. You will rob God of his glory. It doesn't end there. Look at verse 46. I have come as light into the world so that everyone who believes in me will not remain in darkness. Jesus spoke a lot about this. If you reject Christ, you will always walk in darkness. Your deeds will always be evil. You won't have the Holy Spirit inside of you to overcome the darkness. And if you reject Christ, instead of being sons and daughters of the light, you are sons and daughters of darkness. I'm not saying this. This is God, and this is the consequence. And that darkness will last for all of eternity. Paul speaks of this in Ephesians 4. This is what he says in verse 18. Being darkened in their understanding, excluded from the life of God because of the ignorance that is in them, because of the hardness of their heart. And they, having become calloused, have given themselves over to sensuality for the practice of every kind of impurity with greediness. You believe in the Son, you become sons of light. You reject the Son, you'll become sons of darkness. You'll remain there. Last one. Look at verses 47 and 40 through 49. If anyone hears my sayings and does not keep them, I do not judge him, for I did not come to judge the world, but to save the world. He who rejects me and does not receive my sayings has one who judges him. The word I spoke is what will judge him on the last day. What does Jesus say? I didn't come the first time to judge the world. I've come the first time to give my life, to take God's judgment upon myself. I've come with grace and mercy. Friends, today is the day of salvation. Today you can trust in Christ and experience salvation through the work of Christ. But he doesn't end there. He says, if you reject me, there's a day where judgment is coming. When I return, I will come back and I will judge the world. Revelation 20 talks about a great white throne judgment where you will stand before God if you've rejected the Son. And based on the law of God, Moses' words, you will stand guilty and condemned because of sin. You have to be perfect to have eternal life. And if you reject the Son and he returns, you will face a judgment because your sins have not been paid for through Calvary and what Christ accomplished. And at that moment, since you've rejected the Son, you will be rejected. And Scripture teaches that you will spend eternity in hell where there is a weeping and gnashing of teeth. Pastor Derek, this is hard. Yes, but it's true. And this should motivate us as a church. Judgment could come today. Christ could come back tonight or tomorrow. Let's redeem the time. And may we share the gospel. If you have neighbors or coworkers or friends in your life, don't go another day. Share the gospel with them because this is real. And it can happen today. Do we believe it, church? Behold, I stand at the door and knock. If anyone hears my voice and opens the door, I will come into him and will dine with him, and he with me. He who overcomes, I will grant to him to sit with me on my throne, as I also overcame and sat down with my Father on his throne. He who has an ear, let him hear what the Spirit says to the churches.
13: 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It's coming up on Saturday, August 15th from 1 to 7 p.m. at the church. 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
19: With SRN News, I'm Keith Peters in Washington. War Secretary Pete Hegseth has said the U.S. war against Iran has cost $37.5 billion so far. Hegseth is facing questions and protests at a Senate hearing Tuesday over the U.S. war against Iran. Hegseth and other officials are appearing as Republicans push a $95 billion budget package to fund the military, along with aid to farmers and voting law changes that are top White House priorities. The U.S. military has identified a soldier killed while disarming an Iranian drone in Iraq as Sergeant Michael Emmanuel Swinton from North Carolina. The military said Tuesday that Swinton will receive a Bronze Star, Purple Heart, and Combat Action Badge and be promoted to Staff Sergeant. On Wall Street, the Dow by 385 points. More details at srnnews.com.
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6: You're dealing with that accident at Dry Creek in Holly that has had all lanes blocked. On eastbound Dry Creek and southbound Holly, traffic is being directed around that crash. Probably see some slowing through that area, though. Also in Parker, got an accident reported. Southbound Parker Road at Crown Crest Boulevard. Other than that, just building volume around the system right now. With traffic, I'm Tim McLaughlin.
7: Denver weather.
8: Denver metro area, going to see a little bit of shower and storm activity here to round out today. Most widespread, heavy showers and storms staying generally a little to our west and north. Lows tonight, again, very warm, near 70 degrees. Low 90s for highs Wednesday, upper 80s Thursday. Increased scattered shower and thunderstorm activity. Some heavy monsoonal showers and thunderstorms for your Wednesday afternoon and evening. Thankfully, severe weather threat staying very small. Widespread, monsoonal, heavy showers and thunderstorms bringing some much-needed rain to higher and lower elevations. We head into Thursday, then heating up and drying out again Friday and the weekend, back to near 100 degrees by Saturday and Sunday. I'm meteorologist Mark Huer.
20: Current temperature,
21: 89 degrees.
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25: A lot of times the big ideas we have about ourselves don't correspond to reality. And that's one reason God hates pride so much. 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An arrogant or prideful person is someone who has an expansive, a wide view of himself. I remember the story about Muhammad Ali when he was the heavyweight champion of the world. One day he found himself in the first class section of a jumbo jetliner that was preparing to take off. The flight attendant came by and said, "Mr. Ali, you need to buckle your seatbelt." And Ali growled and said, "Superman don't need no seatbelt." To which the flight attendant said, "Superman don't need no airplane either."
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3: This is the show that answers your questions, opens the scriptures, and brings clarity to the issues that matter. This is the Gino Geraci Show, where biblical truth meets everyday life. The conversation starts now.
4: Hey, welcome, ladies and gentlemen. This is Gino Geraci, and I'm so glad you're able to join me on the program. And of course, this is the program where we typically take your calls and answer your questions about the things you care the most about. We talk about God and the historical Jesus. We talk about the Bible. We talk about world views and world religions. And sometimes we talk about world events. And of course, Tuesdays has traditionally been set aside for what we call Tough Question Tuesday, where you get to ask the really hard questions about whatever. And again, what I was going to focus on today is the really tough questions about God. Now, again, what some people might think are easy questions for others, it's a hard question. And it's been interesting to me that what seems like a simple question on the surface turns out to be a much more difficult question than you can imagine. And so again, if you'd like to join me on the program, producer Jim is standing by to take your calls at 303-873-1935. And of course, I'm going to be at Calvary South Denver tomorrow, on Wednesday, as we continue to teach through the book of Genesis. That's at Calvary South Denver. So again, 303-873-1935 is my number if you want to join me on the air. And so one of the questions, I was talking with a friend today about the subject of no one has seen God at any time. So there's this very, very interesting passage of Scripture. In John chapter 1, verse 18, for instance, where the Bible seems to indicate that no human being has ever seen God in his full unveiled glory. So when we talk about, does the Bible teach that no one has seen God at any time? But there are numerous instances, representations, what's sometimes called theophanies, sometimes called Christophanies, where God shows up and there's a visible manifestation, if you will, of the presence of God. So how do you reconcile the fact that in John chapter 1, verse 18, John writes, no one has seen God at any time. The only begotten God who is in the bosom of the Father, he has explained him. That's the New American Standard translation. Another translation says, no one has seen God at any time. The only begotten who is in the bosom of the Father, he has revealed him. I think the New American Standard Bible gets it right when it says no one has seen God at any time, the only begotten God. Now, so what does that mean? There is the Father and the Son and the Holy Spirit, and the Son has revealed the invisible God. When it says the only begotten God who's in the bosom of the Father, he has, the word does mean to explain. And then in 1 Timothy chapter 6, verse 16, Paul says, who alone, speaking of God, possesses immortality and dwells in unapproachable light, whom no man has seen, these are Paul's words, or can see. So the idea seems to be no human being has seen God again, in what some theologians call his plenary effulgence. Plenary means full, and effulgence is a word that deals with the sum of all of his attributes in all of their manifestation. Hence, no one has seen God in his fullness, his unrestricted, unveiled glory. And so when, again, Paul writes to Timothy and he says, who alone possesses immortality and dwells in unapproachable light, whom no man has seen or can see, to him be honor and eternal dominion. Amen. So this means that God's essential being, his infinite, spiritual, uncreated nature, is beyond the capacity of any creature to behold directly. Now, this might cause a problem for some people, because when I say the capacity of any created creature, any finite being, I'm going to suggest to you that a finite being cannot fully perceive an infinite being. Again, when we think about Moses, who spoke with God face to face. So some scholars think, well, what does that mean if he saw him face to face? It's an idiom, which means intimacy. It speaks of intimacy. So some people would think, well, I thought you took the Bible literally. Well, I do take the Bible literally. I take the Bible literally even when it's speaking figuratively, or with a metaphor, or with hyperbole. In Exodus chapter 33, verse 20, the Lord says to Moses, upon his request, I want to see you. And the Lord says, you cannot see my face. For no one, or no man, actually, it says in the text, for no man can see me and live. That's again found in Exodus chapter 33, verse 20. So can an argument be made in this present world, at this present time? There seems to be good biblical evidence that no one has seen God's essence. So that must mean in the fullness of the manifestation of all that he is. Now the Bible does teach that the Son is the visible revelation of the invisible God. So Jesus Christ reveals God perfectly. In a very real sense, the Bible teaches, I'm going to put it this way, everything that can be known about God can be known based on what Jesus has revealed. And by that, I mean all that he's revealed in his incarnation, his life, his statements, his death, his resurrection, his ascension into heaven, the sending of the Spirit, and what the Bible has told us. Now, the way that I would argue it is, does the Bible tell us everything we want to know? I'm going to suggest to you that the Bible doesn't tell us everything that we want to know, but it tells us everything that we need to know to have our sins forgiven, to walk with them, and to go to heaven. In other words, he's given us all things that pertain to life and godliness in the knowledge of Jesus. So the Son, Jesus Christ, is the visible revelation of God. Where is that in the Bible? Well, that's in Colossians chapter 1, verse 15, where it says he is, speaking of Jesus, he is the image of the invisible God, the prototokos, the firstborn of all creation. And that creates some problems for some people when they want to interpret that as Jesus being a created being, but he's not a created being. I'll explain when we come back. This is Gino Tracy.
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5: There's an accident reported eastbound I-70 between Ward Road and Kipling. That's causing slow traffic all the way back to Denver West Boulevard. Looks like about a 7-minute delay through that area. Also still dealing with that crash Dry Creek and Holly. That has had all lanes blocked on eastbound Dry Creek and southbound Holly. Police are directing traffic there. With traffic, I'm Tim McLaughlin.
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4: Hey, welcome back, ladies and gentlemen. Thanks for joining me on the program. 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All right. I've been talking about how the Bible teaches that God, no one has seen God at any time. And so taking some calls, 303-873-1935. Let's see who's up. Gary, welcome to the program.
6: Hi, Dino. How are you today?
4: Good.
6: Good, good. Hey, thanks for taking my call. Love your subject. Love your views. I think they're really thought-provoking. Reminded me of an occasion when you mentioned, this is certainly with no dogma, and you mentioned theory only. You talked about the potential of maybe that not even the angels in heaven could see God, and that might be an explanation for potentially why the angels may have been fallen or led astray by Lucifer. Can you expound on that?
4: Well, yeah, let's talk a little bit about that, because again, when I think about that, I still think that even created beings have not seen God in what theologians call the fullness of his essence. And so how do we manage the different passages like that I've already talked about? In the sense of no one has seen God in John 1:18, or who alone possesses immortality and dwells in unapproachable light. You mean even by angels? I'm asking it of the text, whom no man has seen or can see, but it doesn't say right. Angelic being necessarily, but again, right. There seems to be a hint about it. And so then you have that other, passage of scripture where, he's in Colossians 1:15. He's the image of the invisible God, the firstborn of all creation. Now, remember, in historical biblical Christianity, we as Orthodox Christians believe that the second person of the Trinity has always existed. And so the Son has always been the Son. Has the Son been visible in a way that the Father was not prior to the incarnation? That's the million-dollar question. And yeah, so
6: Genesis, walking in the garden, etc.
4: Right, right. So you have this Christophanies and Theophanies, the manifestations. So while no one has seen God the Father in his essence, we have seen God revealed in the person of Jesus Christ. So the way that I would think about that is another way. Now, again, in Matthew 5:8, remember Jesus is speaking, because again, it begs that question that we hinted at. Will this remain true forever? Will God remain unseen even right. in eternity? Now we have that odd statement that Jesus makes in Matthew 5:8, when he says, "Blessed are the pure in heart, for they shall see God."
6: Yeah.
4: So how do we think about that? How do we reconcile that? In my own way of thinking about it, I don't know how old you are, but there was a commercial when I was a kid growing up that said that Dove soap is 99.9% soap.
6: Yes.
4: That there's no artificial coloring or additives. It's 99.99% soap. And, you know, so the way that I think about this is that the pure in heart see God because their hearts are pure in the sense that they can't see anything else. They can't see anything else other than God. Now, again, does this mean they really see him? In 1 John the Apostle says, we shall see him as he is. I suspect that, again, that is a picture of the manifestation of Jesus, who, remember, he remains a human being throughout all of eternity. When the second person of the Trinity acquires a second nature, a human nature, it's indissoluble. In other words, the second person of the Trinity will remain forever God and man. And then you have the passage in Revelation 22, where it says there will no longer be any curse, and the throne of God and the Lamb will be in it, and the bondservants will serve him. They will see his face, and his name will be on their foreheads. They'll see his face. Now, again, here's how I interpret that. The seeing of God, in my view, doesn't mean that we somehow comprehend his infinite essence, because I can't square that. I can't square a finite being able to comprehend an infinite essence. But again, in our glorified state, we will behold God as he reveals himself to us fully, personally. And remember, there's no veil of sin or mortality, whatever things are hindering our ability to see, those things get removed. So we see the glorified Jesus. We see the radiance of his glory. We see the exact represent

0: Is it possible that the angelic beings didn't see? Well, I can't imagine a universe in which they can see the fullness of the infinite God. So we have that yes and no situation. In one sense, no created being will ever see or comprehend God's infinite essence. He'll always be transcendent. He'll always be beyond creature or comprehension. But in another sense, no. Because in eternity, the redeemed will behold God as fully glorified beings possibly can. I would go so far as to say, in at least the way the pre-fall elect angels saw God.
1: Yeah, and Jesus said, even as you have seen me, you have seen the Father. So I think there's revelation of God the Father as we'll ever get in Jesus, and I think that's more than enough.
0: You know, Spurgeon said it in an interesting way, in that Victorian way. He said, God dwelleth in us, though we do not see him. The nearest approach we can have to God is by this golden way of love. So he transfers a visual seeing to an incomprehensible love. So this is the nearest approach that is immediate and unbroken. We dwell in his presence, filled with his love, seeing his glory through the Son now, and then in a different way forevermore.
1: Yeah, that's great. There's a whole another realm of questions, a can of worms that opens up from that conversation.
0: Isn't that amazing?
1: But yeah, it blew my mind when you mentioned that. It just threw me into a tailspin of thought for months since I've heard it. So I thought I have to hear you expound on that. But thank you so much. I appreciate it.
0: Hey, thank you for your call. The number's 303-873-1935. I'll be right.
2: Beware lest you fall. This is Ken Ham, an Aussie transplant with a passion for sharing the truth of God's word. The Apostle Peter warns of a time when scoffers will claim that physical processes go on and on without any divine intervention. Peter specifically mentions that these scoffers will reject creation, the flood, and the coming judgment by fire. He also warns that they'll try to lead Christians away into their error. Sadly, many of today's scoffers are succeeding. They deny the history of God's word and lead many Christians to do the same. We need to heed Peter's warning today and beware of the scoffer's argument. Let God be true, and every scoffer a liar. God's word is true from the very beginning.
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4: The word on traffic for the drive home.
5: An accident eastbound I-70 between Ward Road and Kipling is over on the left shoulder, but it is still causing stop-and-go traffic back from about Colfax Avenue. Looks like about a 15-minute delay through that area. Also still have that crash at Dry Creek and Holly. Lanes have been blocked on eastbound Dry Creek and southbound Holly. Police are directing traffic there. With traffic, I'm Tim McLaughlin.
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7: Now, back to Gino Geraci.

0: So welcome back, ladies and gentlemen. This is Gino Geraci. So glad you could join me on the program. And again, the number's 303-873-1935. And I was talking about the Colossians passage, about how some people basically interpret the Colossians passage where it says that Jesus is the firstborn over all creation, and they come to the conclusion that Jesus is a created being. Well, in Colossians 1:15, where Paul writes, speaking of Jesus, he is the image of the firstborn. He is the image of the invisible God, the firstborn of all creation. And so some groups like the Jehovah's Witnesses and others interpret firstborn of all creation to mean that Jesus was the first being created by God. Now, that interpretation is based on what I'm going to suggest to you is a misunderstanding of both the language and the context. So when you look at that word prototokos, firstborn, it doesn't necessarily mean first created. In the ancient Hebrew and Greek context, it can refer to rank or preeminence or authority and not birth order. So for example, in Psalm 89, 27, God says of David, I also shall make him my firstborn, the highest of the kings of the earth. Psalm 89, 27 also indicates that David was actually the youngest son of Jesse's sons, according to 1 Samuel chapter 16, verse 11. Yet God calls him the firstborn to signify his exalted position as king. So I'm going to pause here because I'm going to tell you about QC Kinetics. You know, joint pain is awful when you're the person who's fighting through it, but I'm guessing you're not the only one afflicted by joint pain. 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So, back to the passage of scripture in Colossians 1:15, where Paul writes that Jesus is the imago, the image of the invisible God, the firstborn of all creation. And so again, does firstborn mean the first created being, like Jehovah's Witnesses suggest? Well, again, in order to suggest that and believe it and embrace it, you have to ignore the very next verse in Colossians, which makes it clear. In Colossians 1:16, it says, for by him, that's speaking of Jesus, for by Jesus, for by him, all things were created, both in the heavens and on earth, visible and invisible, whether thrones or dominions or rulers or authorities, all things have been created through him and for him. So that's Colossians 1:16. If Jesus created all things, then he cannot himself be a created being. Verse 17 says, he is before all things, and in him all things, one translation says, hold together. It's an interesting word, coere. We get the word coherence from it, or cohere. The suggestion is he's before all things, and in him all things hold together. The idea being that this Jesus is what makes reality possible. So this shows that Jesus exists before the creation, and everything holds together in him. He is uncreated, eternal, the creator. And so John 1:3 confirms that. In John 1:3, it says, all things came into being through him. And apart from him, nothing came into being that has come into being. Pause. That means the verse divides all reality into two separate categories. There's the category of those things which have come into being. So we might think of everything that has a cause. So these are the things that were made. So you have, again, two categories. Category one, things that were made. And then you have category two, the maker, that which is not made. And so, groups like the Jehovah's Witnesses begin with a presupposition that Jesus isn't God. They interpret Colossians 1:15 through that lens, forcing the word firstborn to mean first created. But then you have all of these other challenges of the rest of the scripture, which consistently affirms that Jesus is eternal, Jesus is divine, Jesus is uncreated. For instance, in John chapter 8, verse 58, Jesus said to them, truly, truly, or verily, verily, or assuredly, I say to you, before Abraham was born, before Abraham was, I am. So Jesus identifies himself with the eternal divine name. I'm going to suggest to you that this isn't just a verb choice, but this is an affirmation of self-existence. And so, again, in the writer of Hebrews in chapter 1, in these last days, has spoken to us by his Son. The writer of Hebrews says, God spoke in times past through the prophets, but he has spoken to us now by his Son, whom he has appointed heir of all things, through whom also he made the world. Think about that in light of Genesis 1:1. In the beginning, God created the heavens and the earth. The God of Genesis 1:1 is the same God in John 8:58 and in Hebrews chapter 1, verses 2 and 3. This is Gino Geraci. Thanks for joining me. Tough Question Tuesday. I'm inviting you to call 303-873-1935. I'll be right back.
1: The word on traffic.
2: Big delays along eastbound I-70 right now. We've got an accident on eastbound I-70 between Ward Road and Kipling. It is over on the left shoulder. but seeing stop-and-go traffic from about Colfax looks like almost a 15-minute delay through that area. Also getting word of an accident northbound Quebec at 11th Avenue. With traffic, I'm Tim McLaughlin.
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5: This is Ed Morrissey of HotAir.com for Town Hall. New York has recently created their version of Canada's assisted suicide regimen, and it has put religious providers squarely in its crosshairs. Several groups have banded together to stop the medical aid in dying legislation as it forces them to participate in suicide. Hochul tried to deny this, claiming that faith-based providers can opt out of the program. Catholic Nuns discovered, however, that the law requires all providers to coordinate assisted suicide in their facilities and to give access to doctors performing it. Starting next month, any healthcare provider who declines to prescribe suicide pills could still have to tell terminally ill patients about their right to kill themselves, help them meet the requirements for obtaining suicide pills, and direct them to a provider willing to prescribe the lethal drugs. The death cult on the left continues to expand its reach and its authoritarianism. We need to stand with the Catholic sisters, again, and fight for life. I'm Ed Morrissey.
1: Foundations of Freedom, a look at America's founding principles and the leaders who shaped our nation.
6: In 1862, Abraham Lincoln signed the Morrill Act, helping states create colleges focused on agriculture, mechanics, science, and practical education. The principle was not centralized control, it was opportunity. Lincoln's Morrill Act reminds us that America can support education without surrendering education to Washington. Why did it matter? Because a free nation needs citizens equipped to work, build, steward, and govern themselves. Scripture gives work a sacred weight. In Genesis, God placed man in the garden to work it and to keep it. Proverbs honors the one who works his land. Paul warns against idleness and calls believers to earn their bread. Why does that still matter today? Because education should form capable people under God, not dependent subjects under bureaucracy.
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0: Hey, welcome back, ladies and gentlemen. This is Gino Geraci inviting you to call 303-873-1935. It's Tough Question Tuesday. And, you know, we've been talking about some tough questions about God and about the God of the Bible, if you will. And we earlier were talking about, well, is God invisible? Has God ever been seen? And will God ever be seen? So we're talking about that. And another question that comes up is about God's anger. Does God ever get angry? And it's interesting that the Bible teaches that God does get angry. But again, when we even think of that word angry, we often think of how it manifests itself in human behavior. And anger from a human perspective is often selfish or uncontrolled. But God's anger, is always holy. It's always righteous. It always has a purpose. And so one of the great big ideas that we have to come to grips with is that when we speak of God's anger, his anger is different from human anger. And so again, so there's a couple of ways of thinking about this. How anger in us manifests and tells us something about ourselves, and anger with God tells us something about God. And so in Psalm 7:11, for instance, it says that God is a righteous judge, and a God who has indignation every day. So another way of thinking about this is that God is always under control. He is always righteous. And so when we're living in a world where, there are people who are probably listening to this program right now, and they're thinking, well, that's not my God. My God never gets angry. He would never get angry at anything or anybody. And then you have to explain away Psalm 7:11, which says God is a righteous judge and a God who has indignation every day. In Isaiah chapter 30, for instance, in verses 27 and 28, it says, behold, the name of the Lord comes from afar, burning with anger, and his burden is heavy. His lips are full of indignation, and his tongue like a devouring fire. His breath is like an overflowing stream, which reaches up to his neck to sift the nations with the sieve of futility. And again, sometimes God's anger is vented, yes, as shocking as maybe unpleasant as this is, sometimes God's anger is vented towards individuals. Now, there were times when God was angry at the nation Israel. On other occasions, his wrath was directed against the nations that tried to destroy Israel. In Psalm 88:16, it says, your fierce wrath has gone over me. Your terrors have cut me off. In relationship to Israel, it says in Exodus chapter 32, verse 9, and the Lord said to Moses, I have seen this people, and indeed it is a stiff-necked people. Now, therefore, let me alone, that my wrath may burn hot against them. And then you have that passage in Ezekiel 25:17, where the prophet Ezekiel records God's anger at Philistia, one of the nations that was seeking to destroy Israel. In Ezekiel 25:17, it says, I will execute great vengeance on them with furious rebukes. Then they shall know that I am the Lord, when I lay my vengeance upon them. So some people have asked the question, Well, since God's a God of love, why is he so utterly offended by sin? Again, because he's infinitely righteous, infinitely holy. Sin is an offense to God because his nature is one of perfection. But guess what? We also have to stress that because God is a God of mercy and love and forgiveness, individuals or nations who repent of their sin, God is willing and able to forgive them of sin. It's interesting to me that his anger turns to forgiveness when people come to him in humility. God has said in Jeremiah chapter 18, verses 7 and 8 and 9 and 10, he says, the instant that I speak, or the instant that I speak concerning a nation and concerning a kingdom, to pluck up, to pull down, and to destroy it. If that nation against whom I have spoken turns from its evil, I will relent of the disaster that I thought to bring upon it. And the instant I speak concerning a nation and concerning a kingdom to build and to plant it, if it does evil in my sight so that it does not obey my voice, then I will relent concerning the good, which I said I would benefit from it. So a couple of ways of thinking about all of this is that God is perfect in his character. Sin offends his perfect character. But when nations or individuals reject his love and goodness, God becomes angry with them. When there's genuine repentance, God forgives. And so, again, Paul talks about this in Romans chapter 1, verse 18, where it says, "For the wrath of God is revealed from heaven against all ungodliness and unrighteousness of men who suppress the truth in unrighteousness." That word suppress means to throw a blanket over, to cover it up. So the way to, in part, think about this, I'm going to suggest, is that God's wrath isn't arbitrary. He doesn't direct it at people arbitrarily. But it's sin. And godlessness that destroy, mar, damage creation, but also that corrupt human hearts. His anger is an expression of his love for righteousness and his desire to protect what is good. So, God's anger, it's real, it's righteous. God's anger, different from human anger. And Jesus reveals God's righteous anger. And of course, perhaps the ultimate expression of God's righteous anger against sin and his love for sinners is found at the cross of Christ. It isn't cliche to say that at the cross of Calvary, his anger with sin and his love for the sinner unite. Justice, mercy, and wrath against sin become fully satisfied. Grace, fully realized. 303-873-1935. Thanks for joining me. This is Gino Geraci. I'll be back.
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17: With SRN News, I'm Keith Peters in Washington. President Trump has pledged significant support for Lebanon during a White House meeting with Lebanese leader Joseph Aoun. The meeting on Tuesday aimed to promote long-term peace after months of conflict between Israel and Hezbollah. After it concluded, Mr. Trump announced that he would allow the resumption of direct flights between the U.S. and Lebanon, which have been suspended since 1985. The Senate Intelligence Committee has advanced the nomination of Jay Clayton, President Donald Trump's pick, to head the nation's intelligence agencies. The vote was along party lines. On Wall Street, the Dow up by 385 points. The Nasdaq rose 329, with the S&P 500 advancing by 65, oil near $85 a barrel. More details at SRNNews.com.
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2: Still seeing slow traffic along eastbound I-70 because of an accident between Ward Road and Kipling. It's over on the left shoulder, but causing stop-and-go traffic from about Colfax. Probably about an 8 to 10 minute delay there. Also northbound Dahlia at the I-76 frontage road, an accident reported, causing slow traffic from about 77th. With traffic, I'm Tim McLaughlin.
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16: Denver weather.
19: Denver metro area, going to see a little bit of shower and storm activity here to round out today. Most widespread heavy showers and storms staying generally a little to our west and north. Lows tonight, again, very warm, near 70 degrees. Low 90s for highs Wednesday, upper 80s Thursday. Increased scattered shower and thunderstorm activity. Some heavy monsoonal showers and thunderstorms for your Wednesday afternoon and evening. Thankfully, severe weather threats staying very small. Widespread monsoonal heavy showers and thunderstorms bringing some much-needed rain to higher and lower elevations. We head into Thursday, then heating up and drying out again Friday and the weekend, back to near 100 degrees by Saturday and Sunday. I'm meteorologist Mark Huer.
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25: This is the show that answers your questions, opens the scriptures, and brings clarity to the issues that matter. 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
0: Hey, welcome, ladies and gentlemen. This is Gino Geraci. I'm so glad you're able to join me on the program. It is, of course, the program where we typically take your calls and answer your questions about the things you care the most about. We talk about God and the historical Jesus. We talk about the Bible. We talk about worldviews and world religions. And in the first hour, we talked a lot about God. You know, Tuesdays are sort of tough question Tuesday, where I invite people to ask the really hard questions. But guess what? Some of the simple questions can become very, very hard. Like, what does the Bible mean when it says no one has ever seen God at any time? What does the Bible mean when it talks about God's judgment, if you will, of sin? So we could ask the question, you know, we talked about, does God ever get angry? And how do we interpret the biblical citations about God's anger? How is God's anger different from human anger? And of course, we talked about the fact that God punishes sin, and God continues to punish sin. So we have to come to grips with the fact that that happens. But we also, when we're talking about judgment and sin, we also get to talk about righteousness and grace. We get to talk about holiness and mercy. So, again, if you want to join me on the program, friendly producer Jim is standing by. You can call me from anywhere at 303-873-1935. Yes, even you. 303-873-1935. You might be listening to this program on 100.7 KGFT in Colorado Springs, or at 94.7 in Denver, or listening anywhere and everywhere at 94.7 FM, The Word. And so there's lots and lots of places that are picking up this program, and happy to talk with you. Again, the number's 303-873-1935. So, how has God punished sin, and does God continue to punish sin? And the way that I would answer that question is a reminder of what the Bible teaches, that because his nature is perfectly righteous, sin is a direct offense against his holiness. So scripture reveals that God's ultimate punishment for sin has been poured out on Jesus Christ, so that those who trust in him are no longer under condemnation. Paul, writing in Romans chapter 8, verse 1, he says, there is therefore now no condemnation. That word condemnation means the judicial pronouncement of guilt for crimes committed. There is therefore now no condemnation for those who are in Christ Jesus. Again, the number is 303-873-1935. So one of the ways of thinking about the question, how has God punished sin, and does he continue to punish sin? Well, God has always punished sin because he's just. From the beginning, God warned that sin brings death. In Genesis chapter 2, verse 17, he told Adam that disobedience would result in death. And so when Adam and Eve sinned, death entered the world. Paul writes about that in Romans chapter 5, verse 12, because through one man, Adam sinned. And so from the beginning, God warned of the consequences. And throughout the Old Testament, we see God's justice displayed in his punishment of sin. The flood in Noah's day in Genesis 6 through 9. The destruction of Sodom and Gomorrah in Genesis 19. The exile of Israel for idolatry in 2 Kings chapter 17. And tomorrow, by the way, is Tish B'Av, and I'll talk more about that's called the most sorrowful day in the Jewish calendar. But 303-873-1935. Let's see who's up. Todd, welcome to the program.
3: Hey, Gino and Teresi. I'm a very good fan of yours, and I listen to you all the time. And once in a while, I'll call in to you. But it was, a quinkadink moment. I was thinking about this actually last night. And in Kings 1, I'm driving, so I got to be careful, 11:36, and then 2 Samuel 7:14, and it talks about the inquinity and physical marks or punishments of, it mentions God's previous promise to David regarding his son Solomon and the commandments and stuff like that. I'm kind of driving right now, so I just wondering if you can pick it up from there.
0: Well, okay, let's make sure I understand what you're looking for. In 2 Samuel chapter 7, verse 14, God speaks to David, okay, through the prophet Nathan. Uh-huh. And he says, I will be a father to him, and he will be a son to me. When he commits iniquity, I will correct him with the rod of men and the strokes of the sons of men. So this is a part of the Davidic covenant where God promises David that his offspring will build a house, the temple for God's name, that David's throne would be established. And so there's this nuance, okay? The nuance is, remember, God disciplines his children, okay? So sometimes we have to draw a distinction between punishment and discipline. Punishment is often, the way that I would think about it, is the fruit of disobedience or rebellion. Discipline is to correct behavior in order to effect a change. So that's why the Bible talks about he disciplines his own. And so what the promise means that you referred to in 2 Samuel chapter 7, that his son is going to be the king. So God says, I will be a father to him and he will be a son to me. So this is an expression of a covenant relationship. The way that I would think about it, God has a covenant relationship with David. That covenant relationship is going to be expressed in David's son. So this is God's way of saying to David, I am going to treat your son as if he's my son, guiding him, blessing him, correcting him. Now, this tells us something about the profound disobedience of Solomon as well. Remember, he multiplies, he does everything wrong in the sense of multiplying wives, multiplying horses and chariots, becoming disillusioned with things. But he will write the book of Ecclesiastes. He'll write some Proverbs. But here's part of the challenge. God promises that if Solomon sins, he will discipline him with the rod of men and the strokes of the sons of men. This means that he's going to experience temporal consequences for his sin. Political turmoil, loss of peace, division in the kingdom, but not a total rejection. Now, this distinction is really, really crucial. God's love is going to remain on David's line, even though his descendants are going to be disciplined for their sins, because God's covenant love, his hesed, is going to remain stable. Isn't that interesting?
3: That is really interesting, because that was weighing on my heart that God is gentle and grace and his mercy.
0: Amen. I gotta go, but hey, thank you so much.
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2: That earlier crash eastbound I-70 between Ward Road and Kipling has now been cleared. Traffic starting to flow back to normal from Colfax all the way through that area. Still might see a bit of a delay there. Also cleared was that accident northbound Dahlia at the I-76 frontage road, and an accident reported now southbound Colorado after First Avenue. With traffic, I'm Tim McLaughlin.
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26: The rock on which I stand.
0: Hey, welcome back, ladies and gentlemen. This is Gino Geraci. So glad you could join me. We're talking on Tough Question Tuesday. Some of the harder questions about God. 303-873-1935. That's the number if you want to join me on the program. 303-873-1935. Let's see who's up. Kenny, welcome to the program.
10: Hi, Gino. Thanks so much for having me on.
0: Hey, you're welcome.
10: So, something I struggle with, God, the God of love, the master of the universe, the Alpha and the Omega, is willing to burn me forever for not worshiping him. It seems like it feels petty. It feels vain. And it feels incredibly cruel.
0: And it would be petty, and it would be vain, and it would be cruel if that were the reason. But I have to challenge you, because that's not the reason. You said for not worshiping him. That's not your problem. According to the Bible, you have a much deeper problem, an irreconcilable problem, and that's the problem of sin. You've offended God. You've transgressed. So it isn't just simply a refusal to worship him. It's a refusal to acknowledge not just that he is worthy of worship, but that you have sinned and have fallen short of the glory of God, and that there's no remedy. There's no cure for your problem.
10: Why would he care? Why would he care?
0: That's a great question.
10: The master of all.
0: That's a great question. Why would he care? And so I'm going to propose something to you, okay? On a limited basis and on a human basis, right? Let's start there. I'm going to help you understand how God could care, but I'm going to do it by asking you a different kind of a question. What do you care about? What's important to you? Is there anything at all that you care about?
10: Of course.
0: What do you care about? Can I suggest a couple of things?
10: Of course, go ahead.
0: Okay, I'm going to just suggest, you can say you're off base, that's not right, but let me give you a couple of suggestions. Are you married?
10: I'm not.
0: Do you have children?
10: I do not.
0: Do you have anyone in your life that you care about, that you love? A mother, a father, a brother, a sister, a friend? Is there anyone in the whole wide world that you care about?
10: I do. Of course, yes, I do.
0: Who?
10: Let's say my brother.
0: Okay, let's say your brother. What is it about him that makes you care about him?
10: Probably the life we shared together.
0: Exactly. You shared a mom and a dad. You probably had childhood experiences. I don't know how old you are, but you probably grew up around the same campfire. You watched the same shows. You sang the same songs. His relationship and your relationship gave you a sense of identity and meaning and purpose and even care and concern. Now, the reason why I brought all of that stuff up, now, imagine if I cruelly asked you, why in the world would you care about your brother? What would you say?
10: I don't know why my response would be any different. I would kind of write it off as a ridiculous question.
0: Probably. It's a ridiculous question, and I didn't want to in any way pretend your question is a ridiculous question, okay?
10: No, but, and I don't want to come off as pretentious.
0: So you ask the question, why does he care about you? And it might sound cliche that he cares about you because he made you, because he created you, because he placed you in the circumstances, that he literally ordered your DNA. He placed you with your parents. He gave you the life that he's given you.
10: Did he do that all just so that I would acknowledge his absolute power? Why does he care?
0: No, he did it because he loves you.
10: But why does he need the praise?
0: Well, guess what? he deserves the acknowledgement and the praise. And and again, you keep missing the point. It isn't that he deserves acknowledgement and praise. It's the idea that you would withhold praise and worship from him. Why would you withhold worship and praise from the uncreated creator who created you, who loves you, who placed you in the circumstance and has given you the possibility to love him back and have a relationship with him forever? But I guess,
11: just believe that creator who designed me from the inside and the out, who knows everything, who created everything, he doesn't care if I withhold. Why would he punish me for withholding? Why would that matter to him? What is with the vanity? What is with, it's like a toddler throwing a tantrum.
0: Well, here's your question, if I'm understanding it right, because I don't want to be dismissive of it. You're suggesting that God inappropriately, pretentiously, selfishly, vainly desires that you acknowledge that he is worthy of all honor and praise and glory.
11: Correct.
0: And
11: absolutely.
0: And so that's what you're going to go with.
11: Absolutely.
0: Okay, so pause again. In your life, have you ever been disrespected? Oh, he hung up on me. He hung up on me. Well, you know what's interesting? Why does God want worship and praise? So I'm hoping you're still listening. Because it's important to remember that if God is perfect and self-sufficient, why does he want or command our worship and praise? And the answer, according to Scripture and sound theology, is that God, I guess part of what I wanted to say, if I had the chance of Kenny, we're still listening. God doesn't need our worship, but he deserves it. And he's right and good to receive it. So it's right and good for us to give it. So we begin with a different way of thinking about it. And that's part of the point that I was trying to get with

0: sinful people can't give it, God is self-sufficient. He isn't like a human ruler who craves attention or affirmation. He's completely self-existent. He is completely self-sufficient. In Acts chapter 17, in verses 24 through 25, Paul, speaking to the Epicureans and the Stoics, the Greek philosophers, and the people who went around and who conducted their business by talking about all kinds of different things, Paul said to them, "The God who made the world and everything in it, since he's the Lord of heaven and earth, does not dwell in temples made with hands, nor is he served by human hands as though he needed anything, since he himself gives to all people life and breath and all things." So God's desire for worship isn't because he lacks something. God is eternally complete, absolutely sufficient, Father, Son, Holy Spirit, in perfect love and glory. So it's a different question. Does God deserve worship because of who he is? And again, do people go to hell because they refuse to worship him? Well, I'll answer that question maybe a little differently than you thought when we come back. 303-873-1935. I'll be right back.
1: Here's today's Billy Graham Minute. Richard Blackaby is co-author of the global bestseller, Experiencing God. As the father of three children, though, book sales are far from the most important thing in his life.
2: I've been asked a number of times, well, what is your greatest accomplishments as you look at your life? Every solitary time, the first thing I'll say is my kids grew up to love Jesus.
1: Raising children to be Christ followers can be a challenging, even intimidating task. But Billy Graham has some advice for you.
3: Let them make their decisions concerning Christ. Pray for them. Set an example before them. Teach them the things of God. And the miracle of the gospel is not that you accepted Christ, but that Christ is willing to accept you, sins and all.
1: You can experience the miracle of the gospel when you make Jesus Christ the Lord of your life. 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And it's from the Billy Graham Evangelistic Association.
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5: Along the E-470 tollway, northbound E-470 between 104th and 120th, we've got police activity blocking up the right shoulder. Stop and go traffic there from about 96th Avenue. People avoiding the right lane there. Also an accident reported southbound Colorado Boulevard after 1st Avenue. With traffic, I'm Tim McLaughlin.
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6: Now, back to Gino Geraci.
7: Hey, welcome back, ladies and gentlemen. This is Gino Geraci. I'm glad that this question from Kenny has struck a chord. Happy to talk some more about it. 303-873-1935. Let's see who's up. Martha, welcome to the program.
8: Thank you.
7: How can I help you? Yes, I can.
8: Yeah. Oh, okay. I just wanted to say that I remember thinking before I came to a relationship with Christ that God, if he wants all this praise, he must just be hedonistic in the sky. And that was sort of a question I had in my mind, much like
7: sure.
8: Kenny. But the thing is, what I've learned is that I... for my own well-being. It makes my life line up. It's like the North Star where God is in charge. He's done some fascinating things in my life. And I need to have that. It puts everything in perspective. I see the value of human beings, the value of people, the value of what I do for a job, it gives me perspective.
7: Yeah, you know, there's a Psalm 29:2. It says, ascribe to the Lord the glory, do his name, worship the Lord in holy array. And so I think we instinctively know it's right to honor him or to honor where honor is due. And so to withhold praise from the one who's perfectly good, just, and loving, that would be unjust. So it's a different thing too. But then you pause and you go, he's going to send me to hell if I don't worship him. And I think that that's wrong. That's a wrong-headed way of thinking about it. God isn't sending anyone to hell because they refuse to worship him. God is sending individuals to hell because they've made the choice that sin and rebellion is better than forgiveness and hope and submission, because he's given a way for your sin to be cleansed and for you to be reconciled to God. And in that reconciliation, it should be able to generate praise, because again, we instinctively, there's something inside of us that knows that it is to withhold what is good from the person who deserves good is wrong. And that's the very definition of evil. The very definition of evil is to replace that which is I'm going to say this. Evil is a refusal to give what needs to be given. And so the early church fathers thought of this as the good or love. So just as it's wrong to withhold a prize from an artist who deserves it, it's wrong to give glory to anyone other than God as the source of goodness and beauty. So praise is the natural response of love and joy. So that's the great big divide for me. The big divide is, well, why wouldn't you worship him? Well, because he's petty. He's some sort of Greek or Roman god who is throwing a tantrum if you don't give him what he wants. To your point, no, God doesn't need our worship.
8: No, he doesn't. He does not need our worship.
7: So worship isn't flattery. Worship isn't flattery. And so, you know, I don't know if Kenny's still listening, but you hinted at it when you said there was a time in your life where you thought that it might be.
8: Yeah, I thought it was, you just want to, and some of that was from my own experience in life, but you just want to sort of absorb me. You know, I can't be myself. I have to do all these things. And that's actually, I'm freer than I've ever been because I do these things, you know, just because I do glorify God. I mean, I just have to look outside, look at the clouds, look at the trees, look at all the beauty that he's made, the different animals, the different people. There's so much, and it just, it's awesome. And
7: see, and this is what's interesting, what you're saying. What you're talking about is you recognize God's worth. You're looking around, you go, hey, he made everything. And then there's this surprising response. Here's the surprise. Not only when you acknowledge that, it fills something inside of you, and then it brings joy to God.
8: Right. It brings joy to me and to God.
7: Isn't that crazy? I mean, it's not crazy. It's amazing that that's how it works. So when we ask, well, why does God demand, seek, or request that we worship him? Well, again, it's not to boost his ego. It's what you're talking about. It's to reorient our heart to what is ultimate and life-giving.
8: Yes, what is real, what is absolutely real.
7: And so this is what the Bible says, okay, or intimates, that we're created to worship. And if we don't worship God, we'll worship something else. Money, power, pleasure, self, maybe even resentment.
8: I wonder if the word worship is kind of a sticking point for that fellow, because it just seems like it's not like I'm, you know, laying on the ground with my arms in front of me, you know, worshiping. It's an honor. It's respect. I don't even know what another word would be.
7: Well, you know, that word itself, our English word, it comes from a root English word meaning worth-ship. And so it's where you're ascribing value to something. Now, I think we could ascribe value to something on a limited basis, but imagine you're doing it on an unlimited basis. And so in John 4:23, Jesus speaking to the woman at the well, he says, but an hour is coming and now is when the true worshipers will worship the Father in spirit and truth. For such people, the Father seeks to be his worshipers. So think about that. So if we ask and we answer the question, well, who's God looking for to worship him? To worship him in spirit and in truth? Can you worship him in doubt, resentment, bitterness, distance?
8: No.
7: Oh, by the way, can you worship him and refuse to acknowledge his greatness or grace? Can you worship him and then pretend like there's no such thing as gratitude? Can you worship him and not love him?
8: Yeah, they all go together. They all go together. So,
7: hey, well, thank you for your call. I hear you're driving, but
8: God broke into my heart that was, the idea of sin was not the thing that really drew me to Christ, because I was in a foster home and life was falling apart. And it was that he loves me so much. He made me a certain way. And
7: it's overwhelming, isn't it, when you realize that and you go, really? He could love somebody like me?
8: Yeah, exactly. That's what I've made.
7: Yeah. I got to go, but thank you for the delightful conversation. This is Gino Geraci. I'll be right back.
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5: In 1862, Abraham Lincoln signed the Morrill Act, helping states create colleges focused on agriculture, mechanics, science, and practical education. The principle was not centralized control, it was opportunity. Lincoln's Morrill Act reminds us that America can support education without surrendering education to Washington. Why did it matter? Because a free nation needs citizens equipped to work, build, steward, and govern themselves. In Genesis, God placed man in the garden to work it and to keep it. Proverbs honors the one who works his land. Paul warns against idleness and calls believers to earn their bread. Why does that still matter today? Because education should form capable people under God, not dependent subjects under bureaucracy.
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9: There's an accident reported northbound Wadsworth Boulevard approaching West Jewell Avenue. Seeing slow traffic from about West Morrison Road. Maybe a couple of minute delay for you through there. Also an accident reported southbound Colorado Boulevard before First Avenue. And that earlier police activity northbound E-470 between 104th and 120th is now clear. With traffic, I'm Tim McLaughlin.
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9: 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Jesus pulled me
10: out of that grave. Hey, welcome back, ladies and gentlemen. Believe it or not, I'm sorry the person hung up on me because this question was important, relevant, and totally appropriate. And again, part of the challenge that we have is to ask and answer the question honestly and biblically. Does God need our worship? The answer is no. Is he petty and preoccupied and failure to worship him, does that result in hell? No. It's sin that separates you from God. And so does God need our worship? No, he's self-sufficient. Does God deserve our worship? Well, according to the psalmist, it says, ascribe to the Lord the glory due his name. Worship the Lord in holy array. And so we instinctively know that it's right to give honor where honor is due and to withhold praise from the one who is perfectly good, perfectly just, perfectly loving. Well, that would be unjust. And just as it would be wrong, again, to give a prize to the wrong artist, it would be wrong to give glory to anyone other than God. So, you know, you talk about, imagine you give the Medal of Honor to a person who's never served or has never done anything honorable. So God wants us to praise him because it's right and good. And so listen carefully. he always desires what is right and good. C.S. Lewis put it this way. He said, "We delight to praise what we enjoy because the praise not merely expresses but completes the enjoyment." So if we put it on a very mundane level, have you ever gone to a restaurant and gotten a wonderful meal and you decided to give your compliments to the chef? So when we love someone, we express that love in terms of admiration. And so in the same way, when we see God's greatness and mercy and beauty, our hearts overflow in praise. In Psalm 145, verse 3, it says, "Great is the Lord, and greatly to be praised," or "highly to be praised. His greatness is unsearchable." So worship isn't flattery. It's a joyful expression of recognizing God's worth. So God doesn't need our worship. He's self-sufficient. God deserves our worship because he's holy, just, and good. Worship is right and good. Worship completes our joy. Worship fulfills our purpose. Just like the psalmist said in Psalm 150, verse 6, let everything that has breath praise the Lord. Praise the Lord. God wants our worship not because he's needy, but because he's worthy. And we're most alive when we delight in him. This is Gino Geraci. Thanks for joining me. I'll be back tomorrow, Lord willing, and the creek don't rise.
11: Welcome to Breakpoint, a daily look at an ever-changing culture through the lens of unchanging truth. For the Colson Center, I'm John Stonestreet. In many churches, Christianity is reduced, not necessarily to something false or heretical, but to something just smaller than what it really is. Often, even our understanding of the church's mission, to exalt Christ, to edify believers, to evangelize the lost, are all understood in ways that confine Christianity. Worship only happens on Sunday mornings. Discipleship is the acquisition of biblical knowledge or the process of becoming more moral. Evangelism is about securing decisions for Christ. Now, of course, they're all good things, but just not the whole story. That's why Christianity is often highly visible inside the church and largely absent from where people spend most of their lives. When faith is separated from work, when worship is disconnected from vocation, when discipleship becomes unrelated to the culture and salvation irrelevant to the wider world, Christianity has been privatized. Now, this would have puzzled the earliest Christians. The New Testament authors are constantly presenting Christ, not only as the Savior of souls, but as the Lord of heaven and earth. The Apostle Paul declared that all things were created through him and for him, and in him all things hold together. In other words, Christ's reign extends over every single square inch of reality. And if that's true, then worship could never be confined to just a sanctuary. Worship would be how we conduct all of our business, raise our children, care for our neighbors, create art, pursue justice, engage politics, steward any and every part of creation. To exalt Christ is to live under his lordship wherever he has put us. To disciple believers is about more than just teaching them Bible facts. It's about transformation. Paul urged believers not to be conformed to this world, but to be transformed by the renewing of their minds. That kind of formation reshapes not only what we think about the Bible, but how we understand reality itself. It teaches us to see the world through the lens of God's kingdom and to see God's kingdom as the reality about the world we live in. That kind of formation is desperately needed, especially today. After all, we're all being discipled by something. Something's forming our loves, shaping our habits, shaping our assumptions. If these things are not being shaped by the Holy Spirit through Holy Scripture, then it's being shaped by our surrounding culture. And none of this means that the church's mission is to seize political power or to somehow impose Christianity on the rest. Far from it. As Chuck Colson often reminded us, Christians are always called to propose, not impose. The goal's never dominance, it's faithfulness. Our task is not to control, it's to witness. We do not pursue cultural power, we seek to be obedient to Christ. And yet, faithful Christians will inevitably influence culture. When believers are deeply formed by Scripture, When Christ is exalted in every sphere of life, when the gospel is proclaimed and embodied, everything, including communities, families, institutions, and cultures, change. 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
18: This is Ed Morrissey of HotAir.com for Town Hall. New York has recently created their version of Canada's assisted suicide regimen, and it has put religious providers squarely in its crosshairs. Several groups have banded together to stop the medical aid in dying legislation as it forces them to participate in suicide.
19: Hochul tried to deny this, claiming that faith-based providers can opt out of the program. Catholic Nuns discovered, however, that the law requires all providers to coordinate assisted suicide in their facilities and to give access to doctors performing it. Starting next month, any healthcare provider who declines to prescribe suicide pills could still have to tell terminally ill patients about their right to kill themselves, help them meet the requirements for obtaining suicide pills, and direct them to a provider willing to prescribe the lethal drugs. The death cult on the left continues to expand its reach and its authoritarianism. We need to stand with the Catholic sisters, again, and fight for life. I'm Ed Morrissey.
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23: With SRN News, I'm Keith Peters in Washington. War Secretary Pete Hegseth has said the U.S. war against Iran has cost $37.5 billion so far. Hegseth faced fiery questions and protests over the U.S. war against Iran at a Senate hearing Tuesday. Hegseth and other officials appeared as Republicans push a $95 billion budget package to fund the military, along with aid to farmers and voting law changes that are top White House priorities. President Trump has pledged significant support for Lebanon during a White House meeting with Lebanese leader Joseph Aoun. The meeting on Tuesday aimed to promote long-term peace after months of conflict between Israel and Hezbollah. On Wall Street, the Dow up by 385 points. The Nasdaq rose 329. The S&P advanced 65. More details at srnnews.com.